0: garden. I pretty much every meal had something from the farm. I'd go out in the morning and collect eggs, and you know, we'd harvest the apples and pears. That was the lifestyle until I was, I think, 9 years old. That's when Wendell Murphy came knocking on the door, presenting an offer. Wendell Murphy, that was at the time Murphy Farms. They were one of the big pork integrators at the time that kind of really kicked off. They kicked off contract farming and factory farming and the CAFO revolution. They were coming out of North Carolina. They saw an opportunity, I think, for easy access to affordable feed for the pigs, because obviously Iowa has a lot of corn and soybeans. So they're moving in, and they saw we had some land, and they really just kind of knocked on the door and said, "Hey, we have this amazing offer for you. We will help out with this loan. We have the blueprints for these two buildings. We'll build it for you. You sign this contract, and after maybe a decade, you'll pay off the loan. You'll be making great money." And to my parents, my dad was, you know, working a graveyard shift as a welder. We're just below the poverty line, I think, which is okay at the time. It was a great childhood. But I think my parents were kind of looking towards the future. And a big goal of theirs was to help their kids get through college. They didn't go to college. They wanted their kids to go to college and then possibly retire someday, which they weren't really on a path to do that. And this deal at the time sounded pretty sweet to them. Two hog confinement buildings, 1,100 head each. It's contract farming, so you get a guaranteed paycheck no matter what the price of pork is. The lifestyle kind of changed. It was, you know, there's a lot of chores associated with those pigs. And I think just the mentality changes. Like I said, we had animals on the farm before, but really every single animal literally had a name. And, you know, there was Chicky the chicken, and there was Spot was one of the first pigs that we had. And even Petey the possum, that was, he hung around a lot. But obviously with 2,200 pigs, you don't name them, and it becomes a bit more of just a job to get through, to really, you know, to pay the bills, to pay the loan. And it's not glamorous work, I can tell you that. The first thing you see is that open pit lagoon, which has changed a bit since then. But back then, the manure would all go in this open pit. I think they called it a lagoon to make it sound better than it really is. We'd have to walk the alleyways. There's pigs on each side, and the first thing you look for is dead pigs, unfortunately. So you would have to take the dead pigs out right away, and then take them to the dead box. There's a portion of the hog barn which is like solid cement. And then that they're supposed to sleep on that. And then the waste is supposed to be it goes through these slats on the side, but it'd be a little messy. So we try to keep it clean. So we'd have to go in there with scrapers and scrape the manure into the slats, spread some feed on there to make it nice and comfortable, adjust waters, make sure the waters are going, make sure the feed's going, fixing things, giving shots, separating. If there's a, you know, if they're sick pigs, you have to separate them out of the pens, put them in the sick pen. And then a lot of loading, you know, it's basically twice a year. This was wean to finish. So we'd get them at about 30 pounds, grow them to about 280 to 300 pounds. And then so you'd have to, there's a lot of loading in pigs, the loading out, which was always for some reason done in the middle of the night. The whole family would be out there and trying to get those pigs to go in the alley, down the alley, into the truck, into the semi.
1: Now, you mentioned the lagoon, which is an open pit of hog waste. Is that treated in any way?
0: You have to pump those. You have to do something with that waste. So basically what happens is they get pumped out twice a year, once in the spring, once in the fall. and then spread around the spread around on the fields, the surrounding fields, which is obviously one of the most detrimental environmental impacts that factory farming has, especially now with the density of CAFOs that exist, you know, in Iowa, is that manure. It's a lot. That waste is a lot, and it's got to go somewhere. And it usually, you know, typically just gets spread on open field. And so that's kind of what we grow up with, is just every spring, every fall, there'd be hog waste on those fields. I had fairly limited experience just in life. But college really opened my eyes to a lot of things. Also travel. I kind of developed a passion for traveling, just learning new cultures, new experiences, new people, new ways of doing things. And that kind of led to a passion for sustainability. I think I just had a class on that and really became passionate about that and saw that this, you know, global warming is kind of an existential threat to this planet. So started doing a lot of work on that, some nonprofit work, and learning all I could about it. Started a marketing company. That was right when kind of social media was kicking off, and did that for a couple of years. Really didn't like it. Was saving up to expand. And then my partner and I realized, hey, we don't really like what we're doing. Let's see the world. So I set off after that and then traveled around the world for about 3 years, going to about like six continents and maybe 70 countries or so. And then, yeah, then came back and then really wanted to make an impact, was missing community, really wanted to make an impact in my community, get my hands dirty and, you know, with some projects, really make a change. Landed on Des Moines, living in Des Moines, which I kind of surprised me. I thought I would never come back. I would come back, but never live in Iowa. But I don't know. I just saw such a possibility for change here. And with the cost of living, I could buy a house and still travel. I could get involved with nonprofits and work on sustainability initiatives, which is what I wanted to do. And at the same time, the farm is about 40 minutes, 45 minutes northeast of Des Moines. So I was doing some projects there and just kind of, you know, I hadn't seen my family for 3 years. So reconnecting with them, friends and family, and started rehabbing some old buildings and the barn and planting some trees. And then our first big project was we put in a ground mount solar installation that powered the entire farm.
1: I know this feels like an evolution, or perhaps a revolution, where you're gradually moving the farm to sustainability. How did your parents take it?
0: It took a while. It took some convincing. They had those pigs for about 30 years. And they're just not really used to change. So when I approached them with this idea, it was considered, I don't think they really thought of it as a realistic idea. They just kind of said, well, sure, if you find something else, go ahead. But at the same time, I mean, they wanted out, but they just didn't really see any options. I continued my work, like I said, just kind of solo at first, looking at different possibilities. And it was just killing me. You know, I was doing so much work with sustainability in Des Moines, working on Des Moines' first climate action and adaptation plan. We were starting tree programs. We're doing a lot of cool things that I felt great about. But it would, you know, it was kind of a, not a secret, but I didn't really talk a lot about the fact that I grew up at that farm. I was, you know, and that my parents still live there, and that I would still have to go home on some weekends and help out with the pigs while I'm doing this environmental work. I wanted to make a change. And my parents said, yeah, you know, go for it. But it just has to be something realistic. I mean, you know, so there's a bit of pressure on me, and it was frustrating at first.
1: You're listening to Sprouts, radio from the grassroots. A weekly program bringing you local radio productions of global interest. I'm Sawa Khan of Mothering Earth in Wimberley, Texas, and our story is about Iowa farmer Tanner Faberg, whose concerns about the environmental costs of raising hogs drove him to look for alternatives. That's when Faberg learned about Mercy for Animals and their transformation project, which aims to move farmers from raising livestock like pigs, cows, sheep, even chickens or turkeys, to environmentally friendly vegetable crops, or in the case of the 1100 farm, to growing fungi.
0: When I met Transformation, then things changed a bit. It just became more realistic. At first, it was just some phone calls and just saying, you know, just the optimism from Transformation really made a huge difference just in my morale and wanting to continue this effort. And then they were selecting 8 farms, I think, in the country to pay for some consulting work and really go through some various business models to see what's realistic, what could we do, how much money would it cost, how much money could we make, could this be, you know, could we create something where could be a full-time job for me, could there be enough work for my brother to quit his job working with pigs and join this, could my parents be a part of it, you know, could we save this family farm. And then, you know, that went pretty well. We looked at a lot of different things until we stumbled upon mushrooms. And I just fell in love with mushrooms right away, to be honest. I had no prior knowledge about mushrooms at all. I just started reading about it and watching videos. And then they signed me up for some classes, one at Cornell, which was very helpful for me just to know exactly, you know, how to grow mushrooms, what they are. And I just loved everything about it. I loved the versatility. I loved, you know, one of the ideas, one of the missions here is to create a more localized food system. So you could, you know, we could really, I'm thinking the square footage of that hog barn, we could produce a lot of mushrooms, a lot of fresh mushrooms for the local market. But at the same time, I was loving these specialty mushrooms and the medicinal benefits that they had. And the possibility that we can make value-added products from them to not just have a local clientele, but also a national customer base and make enough, you know, make a good amount of profit where we could create jobs in a place and create jobs and opportunity in a place where, you know, it just continues to lose those jobs and opportunity with consolidation. And we're just losing all these family farms. And the population of rural Iowa and rural America is dwindling. It's just everything about it made sense. And just the more I read, the more I understood that there's still a long ways to go. I mean, there's still a lot of research to be done. And I just love the idea of something that I could really sink my teeth into. And this, you know, the rest of my life, I could be learning about mushrooms.
1: I guess you like to eat mushrooms too, right?
0: Oh yeah. We eat mushrooms pretty much every day. They're so simple. I mean, a lot of it is just really, you know, I'll harvest some blue mushrooms and some blue oysters and just put it in the skillet, maybe put some soy sauce and a little butter or, you know, just very simple stuff, but it's, you can add it with any meal and it's tasty.
1: So tell us what kinds of mushrooms you're raising.
0: So we are doing a variety of oysters. We have blue oyster, golden oyster, pink oyster, and those are mostly for the fresh produce side of things. And then we also do lion's mane. So with the lion's mane, I just love the medicinal benefits of lion's mane, especially in our tinctures. So kind of our bread and butter are mushroom tinctures, which is it involves an extraction process. That really gives you the best, it's the most effective and best way to get these medicinal compounds into your body in a way that even if you ate, you know, 1,000 pounds of mushrooms, you couldn't get those benefits because your body has no way to break down and consume these compounds. So lion's mane, that's one of the more popular ones that I feel like people know about. But then we grow reishi as well. Not a lot of people know about reishi, and I don't think a lot of people grow or sell reishi, probably because it takes a long time. It takes us about 3 months from start to finish, Garishi, sometimes more, 3 to 4 months. And then the tincture process takes an additional over two months after that.
1: What kind of practical steps did you take to transition from hogs to mushrooms? And was it over a period of years, a couple of years?
0: It was over the course of about four years. It took a while. It took a while to save up money. It took a while to fundraise, to partner with Transformation. Eventually that turned into a bigger partnership where they're providing some funding, to help with the capital cost of just the retrofit of the hog building. And that was a bit of a process, you know, because I was kind of helping them with the advocacy side of things. So speaking at conferences and going to things like Farm Aid and spreading the word for just the need for diversification in the ag sector and the need for, you know, to help family farms and just this mission of trying to convert, you know, just there's so much infrastructure out there and so many farmers like me. Young farmers who want to farm, but they don't want to do it in the traditional way. They don't want anything to do with commodities or CAFOs. In the meantime, we started growing because we didn't want to go straight from not knowing anything and just reading about it in books to we're growing 5,000 pounds of mushrooms a week in our retrofitted hog barn. So we started earlier on, about a year and a half ago, of growing in a smaller operation that we built ourselves. And that's more in the 500 pounds range. So we got going on that. And then we're designing the retrofit of the hog barn. And now we're under construction still for the hog barn and hope to be growing there, to start growing there in about hopefully a month or two, getting very close.
1: So you have two hog barns, is that right?
0: Had two hog barns. We have no hog barns now, no pigs on the property. But yeah, there were two hog barns. They're about 50 feet wide, 200 feet long. They held 1,100 pigs each, hence the name. I thought we'd name the farm and the new business 1,100 Farm, just to kind of remind that what those barns used to be, that just change is possible. I thought that'd be a bit inspiring because that's one thing we want to do. We hope to just create a model that people can replicate and just kind of be that catalyst for change, that change that we seek. The whole farm is being transformed into a demonstration hub. So it's not just about the mushrooms. Yeah, so we're focusing a lot on conservation efforts and rewilding efforts and just thinking about land usage. Which I think people think about farms and they think about 10,000 acres of corn or soybeans. And really, you know, for Iowa standards, our farm is small. It's 25 acres, but there's a lot that can be done in 25 acres. I mean, you could have a decent sized fruit orchard and a nut farm. And so we're doing conservation efforts like planting a riparian buffer strip, which I think should be a policy change to protect our water systems. And so planting lots of trees and bushes, the lagoon, I think the most exciting part of the on the conservation side is obviously something had to be done with that lagoon that held all the waste. So right now that lagoon is, so we you know, got rid of the pigs and the buildings were empty, but we still had that lagoon there. So I worked with the USDA, got a little bit of funding from the USDA and NRCS program, their EQIP program, and started excavating and excavated that down to the clay base and put in a filtration system and slowly filled it with water. And now we have a freshwater pond in a place where it used to be just hog waste. And now there's ducks and geese and turtles and all sorts of wildlife that's starting to come around.
1: You're going out and talking to other farmers. Are they being inspired to make a change as you have?
0: Slowly, Yes, with everything, it seems like I say slowly a lot. It takes time. A lot of people would just laugh at me and say, oh, Tanner, one of your crazy pipe dreams, never going to happen. So, okay, well, we'll see. But it was kind of reminded, one of the things that really inspired me to keep going and that to know that change is possible, it was the same attitude with the solar installation. And everybody laughed and thought, nah, it's, you know, waste of money, waste of time. When we did it, then those kind of bigger farmers, commodity farmers, they would drive around. They'd say, oh, you actually did it. Can I take a look? And then they'd kind of take a look and they'd still say, well, I don't know. It's pretty cool, but yeah, it's a waste of money if you ask me. But then I'd show them the data. So a lot of this is about collecting the data so we can kind of open source that and show people. And then I'd show them the data and I'd show them that, well, you know, we're going to pay this thing off in 6.5 years and we're going to save this, you know, X amount of money. And those same farmers who were so skeptical, they put up their own solar installations. So you'll see a lot of solar, like after that, it became kind of a ripple effect. And it's like, oh, like these, I won't name them, but these people, you know, put up solar. Did you hear, you know, these people put up solar. Maybe we should look into that. So it became kind of a, like I said, a ripple effect. And I'm hoping this is the same way. So up until, you know, for a while, it was just laughter. Then we started selling. And then, you know, we had an article in the New York Times and we were in the Guardian and we had some publications and, you know, we started selling and people even in the community were seeing the benefits. Some of the older farmers, they asked me, well, you know, what would it take for me to do what you're doing? And I was taken aback and I just like, really? You're laughing at me for quite a while, huh? But now, now they're interested. You know, they see how things are going and they're interested. So yeah, I think it's kind of catching on. And I do get phone calls and emails from farmers a little further away. And just asking, you know, for resources and saying that, you know, they've been inspired to do the same thing. So that in itself just feels amazing. It feels there's no better email or phone call that I can get than a fellow farmer saying that they're changing.
1: What were some of the emotions you went through in the process of making this change?
0: So I think one was nervousness. Being anxious, I felt a lot of pressure since this was involving family. I think if this was an endeavor that I took upon myself and it, you know, it just affected me. If there was a failure, I think that would have been one thing. But since this did involve convincing my parents to end their contract, and it didn't involve, you know, my brother quitting his job to join this company, 1100 Farm. And it did involve us having to make a profit to pay. Essentially, we bought the two hog barns and 6 acres around it. So, you know, being able to pay those bills and make sure my brother gets paid and, That was nerve-wracking. It's been nerve-wracking. It still is. I mean, we're not exactly where we want to be right now. We definitely need to increase sales, but that was tough. I think, but it's also just, it's rewarding. It feels rewarding to work really hard on something and take this gamble and put yourself completely into something to affect positive change. It's a rewarding feeling. I think starting this company, I don't know. I don't know if I could imagine anything more difficult because there's so many factors at play, and so many mission statements that we're trying to accomplish. But having patience, I've really had to learn to have patience. I just kind of the way my brain works, I kind of see where we want to go. I see how to get there. But there are lots of hiccups on the way And I just to be able to get through those hurdles, it takes time and it takes patience.
1: That's it for Sprouts. You've been listening to Mothering Earth and our story called From Hogs to Mushrooms. Special thanks to our guest, Tanner Faberg, and to the organization called Mercy for Animals. 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I'm Salwa Khan in Wimberley, Texas. 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

feel that if any songs are going to come out of World War III, we better start writing them now. This is the song that some of the boys sang as they went bravely off to World War III.

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3: 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On today's Making Contact, we're bringing you an encore episode from our archives that first aired in June. We'll take a deep dive into the film Powerlands, a new documentary that looks at resource colonization on indigenous lands around the world and the resistance against it. We'll be bringing you a conversation with the director and some film excerpts. So let's kick it off with a short clip from the opening of Powerlands.

My name is Ivy Camille Many Beads So, and this is Dineta, also known as the Navajo Nation. My family can trace our history to 85 generations with this land. I began working on this film to document our community's struggle against resource colonization. Along the way, I found that we are not alone. This is a story of indigenous people protecting and rebuilding. Multinational corporations like Glencore, Peabody, and BHP have been extracting hundreds of billions of dollars in profit. It is happening in nearly every country on Earth. First came colonization. Now corporations are stealing the resources from under our feet. This extraction is global, but so is our resistance. From Dineta, I connected with indigenous people in Colombia, the Philippines, and Mexico, who are uniting to protect the earth. We are appealing to public opinion, changing laws, and putting our bodies on the line. This film is part of that resistance.

0: You just heard an excerpt from the documentary Powerlands. The director is Ivy Camille Menibitso, an award-winning queer Diné filmmaker. We're so glad to have you on Making Contact today. Thank you for joining us.
1: Thank you for having me. I'm super excited to be here.
0: Yeah, so just to start us off, could you introduce yourself and just say a little bit about what you do?
1: Ivy Camille Menibitso Yenshe. Hi, my name is Ivy Camille Menibitso. I am a Navajo Diné filmmaker from Arizona, and I've been recently on tour with the latest film, my first feature, Powerlands, which is about the effects that energy corporations have on Indigenous people on a global scale. Powerlands really started from where I'm from. It's called Black Mesa, and there has been a coal mine out here since the 1970s. Starting in the 1960s is when conversations around it happened. And so I grew up dealing with forced relocation and water rights issues and mining issues my entire life. And I got into film around 9. And when I was about 18, I met with Jordan Flaherty, who is the producer of Powerlands. And he had come back from Colombia. And he was working on a mining project there that is, it's the Cetajone mine, but they are run by BHP and Peabody. The Peabody coal mine out here in Black Mesa is by Peabody and BHP. And we were talking about the similarities and the differences between Colombia and Black Mesa. And we found that there were so many similarities. One of the most glaring similarities was the fact that we were both being targeted by the same corporation, BHP. And that's really how this film started to come, was realizing how many communities feel so separate and feel so different, but how there's so much more in common with everyone. And so that's really where the story came from.
0: You know, you mentioned your experience growing up in the Black Mesa area of Navajo Nation and just living so close to all this really intensive resource extraction. I'm wondering, would you be able to describe kind of the current landscape of the resource extraction that's ongoing and what some of the impacts are on people and the environment?
1: Yeah, well, actually, right now on this call, you know, I am probably about 10 minutes away from an open uranium pit that is still open just outside of Tuba City. I can still see remnants of the coal mine from the road, like off of the road here. And these mining companies are not required to clean up after themselves. So until they're forced, they are not going to clean up after themselves. So we have these giant trucks and giant pipes and like huge, I don't even know how to describe them. They're like 60, 70 feet in the air, just gigantic tubes that used to slurry coal and water, and they're just still littering the land. They're going to be out there until they either disintegrate or the company is forced accountable to hold them up.
0: Peabody Energy filed for bankruptcy in 2016, but it kept operating.
1: Through the bankruptcy filing, they were allowed to mine any pre-mined coal for the next 30 years. And that's still being extracted, technically, even though they cut down on any jobs that were done by locals are all completely gone. And that was probably the only benefit that a small few amount of folks in this area ever got. And that's completely gone. But we still have to deal with their pipes and we still have to deal with their tubes and their trucks. And even the entire landscape has changed. This mine at one point in time was so large, you could see it from space. And all they did was just push dirt onto it. So these beautiful natural hills and valleys and crevices that used to be up there with these, you know, like painted colors are completely gone. And they're flat with just like little lumps with short plant growth. So we're seeing a massive difference in this region. And it's not just from coal mining. Fracking is happening nearby. So you can feel the oil slick in the water. Again, the uranium pits. So our cancer rates are really high. We have really high birth problem rates. And there's even currently several tests happening across Navajo Nation to see what happens to folks who live or are exposed to this much radiation.
0: Do you see these ongoing projects as a continuation of, you know, the project of colonization in this country?
1: It is a part of genocide that has not stopped happening within this country. We are not allowed to dictate our healthcare systems. We are not allowed to dictate our education systems. We are not allowed to dictate our own police systems. And all of these are meant to be essentially just a non-active form of genocide, where it's essentially just ongoing, where we are put in very desolate, isolated areas with limited resources, limited capability to like higher education, to bring more things onto the reservation to help ourselves. It doesn't mean that we don't do it. We are still actively doing it. And that's, I think, a testament more to us as people across the entire world, is the fact that all Indigenous people are still actively forced up against with this like idea of genocide, and we are actively fighting against it and are still surviving and are still able to keep parts of our culture alive and are still really helping ourselves, because our culture is based in community and our community is what's keeping us going.
0: Here's another excerpt from the film Powerlands. We'll hear from Gerald and Dwayne Blackrock, who are resisting relocation.
2: For ourselves, you know, the best way to, as Native people, to hold on to a lot of our ancestral ways is to stay here and live our ancestral way of life, you know.
3: Just a quarter mile, maybe three-eighths of a mile from where we stand is where my grandmother, is where she's buried by Yazhit. We still go to that place for strength, for guidance. This place will always be a part of our lives. This is who we are, and this is the only place we want to be.
4: For thousands of years, we shepherded the wealth and beauty of this land. Before colonization, we lived in balance with nature. In 1966, Peabody, the world's largest private coal company, created a tribal council to sell them the mining rights, forcing 20,000 people out of what was left of our home. Many of the largest corporations in the world have taken their profits from our land. BHP and Peabody mined coal. Others extracted oil, gas, water, and uranium.
0: Large energy companies continue to be a major driving force behind land theft from Indigenous communities. Decades ago, corporations eyed Navajo and Hopi reservation lands that were rich in oil, coal, and uranium. And the federal government backed them, creating tribal councils to lease the land to these oil and mineral companies at very lucrative terms. In 1974, the Navajo-Hopi Land Settlement Act abruptly partitioned lands that had been shared in northern Arizona. Tens of thousands of Navajo people were suddenly on the wrong side of the partition line and were forcibly removed, all for the sake of extracting resources and profits for energy and mining corporations.
5: You know, there's so much information in this film, like it really, it's just jam-packed. I wonder, you know, another piece of the context I'm hoping we could get into a little bit in this interview is just around how, like, the U.S. government, through the Navajo-Hopi Land Settlement Act, essentially imposed like artificial land boundaries that were then used to justify the forced displacement of thousands, of tens of thousands of Diné people.
1: Yeah, so in the 1950s, if you were to look at the reservation map borders, you would see that the Hopi Reservation used to be a perfect square. And so when conversations were happening between Peabody Coal, BHP, the Navajo Nation, the Hopi Nation, and the federal government, they were looking at it, and the Navajo Nation said no, and the Hopi Nation said yes. And that was part of how they for a long time turned Hopi and Navajo against each other, even though we're brother and sister tribes. We've always worked together and always supported each other. And so I wouldn't say that it was like the Hopis who said yes, but, you know, their government officials were the ones who said yes. And so the U.S. government actually went in, and if you look at a map of the Hopi Reservation now, you'll see that one edge is jagged, whereas it used to be a perfect square. And if you put that map on top of a resource mineral map, you'll realize that that map actually follows the coal seam along the edge. So they redistributed where the land line would go. And my family happened to fall on the wrong side of that redistribution land. And even though, like, I literally can go out and see hogans from my great-great-great-great-great-grandmother out there.
0: Hogans are traditional Diné dwelling structures.
1: We are told that it is not our home anymore because we fell on the wrong side of that border, which was called HBL, Hopi Partition Lands, as opposed to NPL, Navajo Partition Lands.
5: But actually, the U.S. government also created the Navajo and Hopi Tribal Councils, right?
1: Yeah. So a lot of our tribal councils were set into place by BIA. And this tells you a lot about where it's at. Is it still called BIA, Bureau of Indian Affairs? And they set up our governing systems. And so, yeah, at that point in time, we vote a lot more of them in, but even our capability to get, like, even our guidelines for who's allowed to be voted in were set up by BIA and were set up by the federal government. So our governing systems are in a lot of ways still actively controlled by the federal government. So we do not get to have a full say in what happens there.
5: Well, turning back to the film, one of the most moving parts of it that I felt personally, you know, was the part that showcased the displacement of Diné elders from the land. And I'm wondering, could you just give us a little bit more background on that history?
1: Yeah, so there is several different steps where the displacement went. In the 1970s and 80s, the Bennett Freeze Act was put into place, which meant that you could not build or bring anything new to build with onto the land. So you could only repair with what was already there. So a lot of outside resources would come and, like, break people's windows because you can't bring new glass onto the land. And if you did, you would be forcibly relocated. There was a lot of animal impoundment that was happening where they would round up horses and cows and sheep. And in doing so, when they were rounded up, you would have to buy them back after being rounded up. And for sheep, it would be somewhere between like $100 to $300 per sheep. Cows, it could be between $500 and $1,000 per cow just to get back your own livestock. And that's how people lived and survived. And, you know, we live completely off the land. We don't need money to survive, but they were stripping down any financial resources that anybody was able to gain or gather. And so elders were either forced off with some type of like carrot being like, here, we'll give you financial money to move into these tiny little trailers in the middle of a desert far away from anything. And you'll get this set amount of money one time and you'll never be allowed back on the land. Or they were eventually forced off by having their homes destroyed and their livestock and their food and their water resources slowly being cut off and were forced off. And the folks who did stay out there really had to, you know, they're still out there and we're still resisting, but the amount and the number of house sites has lowered. You know, our springs have been capped, our livestock has been capped, our cornfields have been capped. And so it's really returning back to a way of life that has been pushed to the brink of extinction.
5: Let's turn back to the film again. Here's Marie Gladue and Spike Manning.
6: For a long time, people were terrorized with livestock impoundments, having their livestock being forcibly taken away. And of course, that's traumatic for people, you know?
7: They've done things where they've brought big trailers out here and have literally, you know, forced people into their homes, you know, with, like, you know, guns. Before someone to point guns at elders and tell them to back up and for them to just come in here and take what's theirs. You know, it's just not right. And, you know, it really hurts that people do that, you know?
6: We as a people need to just, like, go back to, this is what I mean. Go back to some of these things that our own families used to do. I'm trying to keep a few head of sheep going, you know, and I feel like that's a little bit of a resistance, you know, that's my resistance.

0: We're jumping in to remind you that you're listening to Making Contact. This is a special encore episode from our archives that first aired in June. Let us know what you think at radioproject.org. Okay, now back to the show. We've been talking about the documentary Powerlands, which documents resource colonization around the world and the ways that Indigenous communities are fighting back. Part of the film features younger Diné people who are coming to reclaim the land, including members of the group Indigenous Youth for Cultural Survival. Here's a clip where they're joined by activists Kim Smith and Makai Lewis.
1: Younger generations are returning to Diné Ta, building unity and resistance.
2: This lake, it's called Morgan Lake. It was built to cool down the power plant, which is one of the dirtiest coal-fired power plants in the country. They've extracted uranium. They extract oil and gas by fracking. They extract coal. All around, there is this resource colonization, this resource extraction.
3: An average person in Phoenix uses about 200 gallons per day as far as domestic use. And a person in Big Mountain, they use about 12 gallons a day. You know, corporations and dirty politicians, you know, they're all about money. You know, they want money, money, money, money. I'd like for these guys to have them try to eat money, you know, and see what happens to them. Have them drink oil or drink water that's contaminated with oil, you know. I don't think they're going to last.
0: You know, in the excerpt the listeners just heard, the film, you know, introduces us to a few of the members of the newer generation of activists. So is there a movement to kind of like return to this place and continue to cultivate cultural traditions?
4: Yes, yes, there is a lot. The youth that you saw in the film are still actively doing work out on the land to make it. We're seeing my own aunties and uncles are out there building up cornfields. And then my cousins who are having babies, we're making sure to take them out to the land. They're learning how to live off of it. And then it's even, you have to have a large community source, because if there's one elder out there, you know, you have to have the younger folks around, make sure to go check on them, make sure they're okay. They're sometimes 2 hours away from a paved road, which is another hour away from the nearest hospital. And so that could be 3 hours before someone could get medical care. So you need to make sure that everyone's really working together and having a solid community base. And that's what you see happening. And definitely it's happened my entire life, but we're seeing more and more of that come back with other members of the community coming back and buying like the general store and bringing in more community events, such as like bike repair classes happening. And it's really beautiful to see so many people returning back, flocking back, bringing back new teachings and old teachings that may have been lost for a period of time.
0: Yeah. And so the film takes us to other Indigenous communities around the world as well. So Colombia, which you mentioned, in Mexico, and the Philippines. Could you say more about how these struggles are connected? And I'm just wondering, did anything like surprise you in the process of learning more about these other struggles?
4: Yeah. So I think one of the big things was we actually reached out to like 15 or 20 different communities. So there are 5 communities featured in the film across 3 different continents, but we really reached out to places who actively wanted to be there. We had this whole series of accountability to make sure that the film beginning to end was not extractive in any way or exploitive, because that's been a huge problem within my community. And I didn't want to perpetuate that in other communities. So we really reached out to so many places, and everyone who actively participated in the film is who made it to the final and the end part of it. And so a lot of it was word of mouth. Some of it was through different organizations like the London Mining Network or Frontline Defenders. And I think one of the most shocking things was, again, just how similar every single place was. You know, everywhere we went, we found corn, or we found rice, or we found little girls whispering to each other, or we found, you know, people just giggling and laughing and like being so full of life. And growing up in an Indigenous space, when people show up at your door, you feed them, you accept them, and they become part of the family. It's this thing called keh in Navajo, which means relationship. You're building relationships with the world around you and with the people around you. And everywhere we went, that was exactly how it was. And I think that was the most shocking, is especially when you go into, you know, Western society or colonial society here in the States, you often find that everything's separated by fences. And it's like, well, this is my property and you have to keep that on your property. And there's all these set lines about like, that separate all of us. But in every single place that we went, everywhere with Indigenous ideology being at the forefront, it was immediately like, open the doors, come on inside, let's feed you. Tell me about your grandparents. I'll tell you about my grandparents. How are we going to stay friends forever?
0: Wow. Yeah, that sounds like such a powerful and connective experience to have. And I guess sort of related to that is, you know, just this question of why do you think it's important specifically for Indigenous media makers to be telling these stories?
4: One is, you know, growing up in these spaces, how we interact with each other is a little bit different. There are certain social norms that in Western society are very common. For example, on the res, it's actually pretty rude to look people in the eye when you're talking to them here on Navajo Nation. But, you know, within Western society, it's you look people in the eye when you're talking to them. And so you can even tell in my style of filming that I'm allowing people to not look us in the eye. We're allowing people to have that done while still putting it in a perspective where they're still framed as like, you know, truth tellers. Because a lot of times in media, when people look around a lot, it's framed that they're lying. But within our culture, that's how you're polite. That's how you show respect. And so there are little things that if you aren't from that culture, you're not going to be able to show correctly. So people come to my Nelly's house, to my grandmother's house, and, you know, they'll see barrels full of water and they think it means that we're poor or we're all these other things. But it's like we have to haul water because we don't have running water. But we also opt to not have running water. This is our way of life. This is how we live. This is how we show respect to the earth, is by being not wasteful with our water. We're still very clean. We still keep everything up to date. We tend to like recycle everything ourselves. We stretch everything ourselves, and other people will come and see it as poor, and they show like this poverty porn. And that's not how I see the world. And so going into these other communities, I wanted to show just like the vibrancy of the colors that they wear, the how proud they are of the food that they make you. Like, it was all of those little moments. And I think that's why it's so important for Indigenous people to tell specifically Indigenous stories, is because we're the only ones who can tell them accurately or correctly and give you a lens and a perspective that you wouldn't get if you went out on your own.
0: Well, Ivy Camille, I feel like I could talk to you for hours about this, but I do think we need to wrap up. And so my last question to you is just around, you know, what's the impact you're hoping to make with this film? And what do you want people to watch your film to get out of it? And also, how can you talk about how, like, you see this film as also part of the resistance?
4: Yeah, I think this film is part of the resistance, because one form of resistance is art. And this film is art, even though it's a documentary. This is, you know, my form of art. This is how I see the world. This is how I can share it with people. Tell you a little bit of my story, and then also tell other people's stories. So I think it's actively a part of resistance. It's also a part of education. It's kind of a how-to guide on various forms of resistance. It's also a reminder to other Indigenous people, like, you are not alone. We are here. I would love to see more like intercontinental, you know, communication and grouping. And we're seeing so much of that happening. And then it's also a good reminder to those who maybe aren't Indigenous, who are in spaces, you know, when you flick a light switch on and you turn on your stove, all of that, it feels like such a simple little act where maybe you sent money to an energy company, but that comes from somewhere. And a lot of the times that comes from displaced people. And so what can you do in your own backyard? Who in your own community can you help? And if you've never had access to another point of view, if you've only grown up with, you know, the Western

0: filmmaker and the director of the film Powerlands. We're so grateful to have been able to have this conversation.
1: Oh, thank you so much for having me. Yeah, I'm so glad we could do this.
0: Powerlands has won a number of awards and has been screened at film festivals across the country. 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And on Instagram, we're Making Contact Radio Project. If you have any thoughts about today's episode, drop us a line. We'd love to hear from you. I'm Lucy Kang. Thanks for listening to Making Contact.

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1: Because it's in our blood as Botswana to fight for love. It's very odd that the Christians are the Goliath in this situation.
2: There's never a desire for us to rock it up to a court that overturned Roe v. Wade. 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
3: Welcome to This Way Out, the international LGBTQ radio magazine. I'm Lucy Chappell. In the news this week, LGBTQ plus foster children in the U.S. won't be protected from unsupportive families anymore. Trans-positive soccer star Megan Rapinoe cries foul after being ejected from a World Cup ad. A lesbian couple in Botswana is fighting for marriage equality. And Madison Square Garden is wired for risky guests. Then we get a look inside the hallowed halls of the U.S. Supreme Court, where a Lambda attorney actually has a hopeful message. There's a lot in store for you now that you've found This Way Out.
4: I'm Joe Bainline.
5: And I'm Chris Wilson.
4: With NewsWrap, a summary of some of the news in or affecting LGBTQ communities around the world for the week ending July 18, 2026.
5: LGBTQ plus children in foster care are losing potential federal protections thanks to the removal of a Biden-era rule published by the U.S. Health and Human Services Secretary Robert F. Kennedy Jr. Barely 2 years ago, funding was set aside for LGBTQ plus foster children to be placed in supportive homes protected from conversion therapy and potentially hostile environments. It created a formal process for children to report mistreatment and self-advocate for better living conditions. Before the rule could take effect, U.S. District Judge Jeremy Kernoodle blocked it in March 2025. By June, the protective rule was set aside without any legal force. The July 14th rescission marks its final death blow.
4: Women's soccer star Megan Rapinoe is speaking out about being removed from a World Cup advertisement. Despite holding her own two World Cup championships, the lesbian Olympic gold medalist and Presidential Medal of Freedom recipient was identified as a risk by AI software. Rapinoe's stance as a transgender ally was the source of the alleged risk. In an op-ed for Marie Claire magazine, Rapinoe criticizes anti-trans legislation and its broader social impact. Instead advocating for inclusivity in sports, she warns about the troublesome discrimination against trans athletes, black and brown athletes, and young women athletes who don't fit a narrow standard of femininity. In her words, "If we really cared about safety and fairness in sports, we'd be breaking down barriers facing girls at every level, protecting them from sexual violence and harassment, and paying professional women athletes on the same scale as their male counterparts." Rapinoe claims that the brand planning to include her in a World Cup commercial implemented an AI software that flags potential talent for supposed risk. Her support of trans rights was determined to be too risky for the unnamed brand, and she was pulled from the shoot. Rapinoe is a strong opponent of Washington State's Initiative 638, which would require sex testing for all girls to participate in sports. The outspoken player writes, "Standing up for our trans siblings, welcoming them on the field, sends a powerful message to these politicians that we reject their hate and division and to keep their hands off our bodies."
5: A lesbian couple in Botswana is entering a legal battle to bring marriage equality to their country. Bonolo Selelo and Solofelo Kumile appeared in court on July 14th to argue that Botswana's Marriage Act is unconstitutional. The 2001 law does not explicitly state that marriage is between a man and a woman. However, it does use gendered language such as husband and wife. The two women were denied permission to register their marriage in 2025. Back in 2019, Botswana's High Court decriminalized same-sex relationships. Then, in April of this year, Botswana finally formally repealed the anti-sodomy penal code. However, this queer positive trend has not stopped the opposition. The Evangelical Fellowship of Botswana, the House of Churches, and the Dingwetsi Association are all seeking to participate in the trial to prevent marriage equality. Plaintiff Bonolo Selelo tried to make sense of this when she told YTV Botswana earlier this year.
1: Because it's in our blood, there's Botswana to fight for love. We're seeing a lot of activity by Christians. But it's very odd that the Christians are the Goliath in this situation. Or now we're two people just saying, let us live our lives. Let us get married.
5: The main hearing is scheduled for October later this year. If the couple succeeds, Botswana would become the second African country to legalize same-sex marriage after South Africa in 2006.
4: Reform UK is waving the flag issue again, this time calling for pride flags to be banned from the Southampton City Council's headquarters. The right-wing party's recently elected councillor, Philip Crook, submitted a motion calling on the Labour-run council to limit the flags it displays to the Union flag, the flag of St. George, and the Southampton City flag. The proposal was met with harsh criticism and vehement protest. Green Party councillor Misty Burgess is the city's first trans-elected representative, and she led the way, saying, "I think it's very important when dog whistles like this motion come along that they should not be granted any oxygen." The oxygen was definitely sucked out of the room by a public gallery filled with Trans Pride Southampton protesters gathered to object to the motion on the steps of the Civic Center. In a last-minute shift, Councillor Crook withdrew his flag restriction proposal on July 15th, though he promises to bring it back later, claiming that he was only making a strategic move to push ahead two other motions for his party instead. Reform UK was successful just weeks ago in banning Pride at all 47 libraries in Norfolk. The Reform-dominated administration at County Hall instructed staff that they may not exhibit any material or stage presentations or events which promote political messaging. They claimed that the directive was not intended to single out Pride, despite the timing of its rollout.
5: Madison Square Garden is suing Wired Magazine over their reporting on the venue surveillance system. Madison Square Garden is taking legal retaliation against what it calls cherry-picked fragments of that data to manufacture a false narrative portraying MSG as targeting the LGBTQIA community for discriminatory purposes. One incident Wired recounts is the intensive tracking of a transgender woman. MSG's security team recorded her every movement through the venue, even compiled investigative dossiers about her. The reason? Simply because she is transgender. The security chief did not want her to be seen on camera during TV broadcasts for fear of an openly trans woman could, in his words, damage MSG's reputation. Billionaire James Dolan is the CEO of Madison Square Garden and also owns the New York Knicks, the Rangers, Radio City Music Hall, the Las Vegas Sphere, and other venues. Wired's Noah Schachtman calls Dolan's surveillance machine his deep state. Schachtman and investigative journalists Maddie Varner and Robert Silverman got inside Dolan's deep state through seven current and former employees, as well as combing through confidential internal reports and Signal Group chat messages. The MSG database was found and released by a hacker collective called Shiny Hunters. That database holds nearly 40,000 people, with many documented for their level of so-called risk. Almost 100 entries are marked as LGBTQIA, according to the Wired team. Wired released a statement about the Madison Square Garden lawsuit on social media that reads in part, "We stand by this reporting and plan to vigorously defend it against this baseless and ridiculous lawsuit. We look forward to continuing our coverage of MSG and on billionaire James Dolan's use of technology across his entertainment empire. It's one part of our wider mission and the critical job of journalists now more than ever, holding power to account."
4: That's News Wrap, global queer news with attitude for the week ending July 18th, 2026. Follow the news in your area and around the world. An informed community is a strong community.
5: News Wrap was written by Jeb Bakke, produced by Lucia Chappelle and Brian DeShazer, and brought to you by you.
4: Thank you. Help keep us in ears around the world at thiswayout.org, where you can also read the text of this newscast and much more. For This Way Out, I'm Joe Bainline. Stay healthy.
5: And I'm Chris Wilson. Stay safe.
3: Becky Pepper Jackson was 11 years old when the state of West Virginia said she could no longer play on the girls' track team. Becky sued. The young trans student athlete lost her case in the U.S. Supreme Court on June 30th, but is the game over? This Way Out's Jeb Bakke spoke with one of the Lambda legal attorneys involved with the case.
6: As a non-binary and transgender rights project director for Lambda Legal, Sasha Bookert helped fashion Becky Pepper Jackson's Title IX and equal protection arguments for the U.S. Supreme Court. I asked her about the case for Becky, or BPJ, and how the litigation emerged from recent legislation.
2: If anybody has spent 5 minutes in America, you'll know how important sports are to parents across the country and how big of a deal it is. The far right played into that, and so they really started to push these, you know, model bills out across the country. This is around, you know, 2020, and it gained some traction and just picked up in a fervor. And, you know, along with that came, you know, bills that would also, you know, ban people from, trans people from using restrooms. It would ban healthcare was the next, you know, tranche of attacks. But anyway, we ended up with about 26 states, you know, I think 27 now, who have passed some kind of law prohibiting kids from participating in sports. Trans kids, you know, sometimes they prohibit trans girls and trans boys both, but most of the time they target just trans girls and not trans boys because they know that that is just something that, you know, this protective instinct will kick in and they can kind of, they can bank on, you know, parents being insecure and concerned. And so these laws were passed and it's just, you know, it's just heartbreaking to see because, you know, first of all, it's obviously not been a problem that needs resolving given that there were high school athletic associations across the country, you know, implementing, you know, inclusive policies in places like California, Washington, you know, have had, you know, inclusive policies since 2008. And, you know, these, you know, drastic claims that this is going to, you know, upend women's sports and in the same breath, you know, the governors in these states like West Virginia, when they passed their law, could not name a single trans athlete in their state. I don't know what the term is. It's trans baiting. You know, it's this idea that you can just throw out these, you know, accusations and invoke fears. And in my opinion, I won't dwell on this long, but it really is about, you know, distracting people from, you know, the real issues in their lives, you know, like healthcare and affordability and the things they're trying to do to, you know, inflict this, you know, worldview on the country that is just really disgusting and horrible and, you know, caves to, you know, corporate America in every way. Setting that aside, yeah, these bans just inflicted this enormous amount of harm. We're inflicting and are inflicting this enormous amount of harm because what happens when you tell trans kids that they can't participate in sports, it means that they're not going to participate at all. A lot of the LGBTQ legal organizations, you know, brought lawsuits challenging these bans. And this is, we recognize, you know, this what the Supreme Court compositions these days, you know, there's never a desire for us to rocket up to a court that overturned Roe v. Wade. You know, we get how dangerous this court really is. You know, on the other hand, though, we can't just, you know, turn our backs to, you know, the lives that are being wrecked, you know, across the board, whether it's in healthcare or sports and just ignore the discrimination that's happening. So we were able to secure, you know, a really powerful nationwide injunction on behalf of a trans girl named Becky Pepper Jackson, which is one of the primary litigants in the Supreme Court case. who's this just, you know, glorious kid who's just, you know, I think she was 12 or 13 or something, you know, when she first started to play and just, you know, finishing last in her group and was just having a ball, participating and just really just love of cross country. And so we stepped in because the ban was passed and they told her that she couldn't play, so we filed a lawsuit, and we won a really powerful injunction allowing her to keep playing for, I think it was a year, maybe a year and a half, and then the district court reversed its opinion for some reason and issued a summary judgment ruling, which is, you know, like kind of a stronger ruling than just a preliminary injunction, and kind of reversed it, and we thought, oh, geez, you know, that's really bad. So we appealed the case to the Fourth Circuit Court of Appeals, who agreed with us and allowed her to go participate, and then West Virginia appealed that decision, and then it went to the Supreme Court. We had argument earlier this year, and they issued a decision, you know, a few weeks ago, and it could have gone in a lot of different ways, you know, so it wasn't the worst case scenario, but they ended up ruling on behalf of West Virginia, saying that it might be discrimination against Becky, but we just can't get into specific examples like this and deal with individuals. We just know that it's as a rule, as it applies generally to trans girls across the board, that's fine. Becky might actually be an exception, but we're not going to bother with actually looking at the scientific evidence. We're just going to make this broad sweeping assessment, which is really disappointing. Obviously, that has an impact on her ability to participate going forward, but it just creates this really bad precedent, in my opinion.
7: You've touched upon a few things that I'd love to jump into. The first thing that I'm kind of interested in was, right, this does not mean that a ban of trans athletes is mandated. It's allowing states to uphold their own individual mandates. And of course,
2: not that they weren't asking for that, though. The defendants were very clear that they wanted the sweeping ruling that would apply across the board to everyone. So it's certainly scary.
7: That's interesting. So was it your opinion that they had kind of changed their tune midway through to try and just obtain at least the upholding of this singular ban?
2: Yeah, less so with the government than with the states. You know, the states really seem to be, you know, red in tooth and claw. They really were, you know, went out of their way to misgender the plaintiffs. And, you know, I don't want to give any credit to the government, to be honest, but it certainly was, you know, clear that they were looking for, you know, as much, you know, as broad relief as they could get. I mean, it's hard to say that we were pleased in any way by the decision, because we're not. But, you know, they really did cabinet, you know, and I think there's arguments, you know, that will be made that say otherwise, but they really did cabinet to sports. And they could have said, oh, this applies to Title IX across the board, which would create havoc on any other number of contexts under Title IX, including employment and harassment and other contexts.
7: I guess there's some sigh of relief in that it got just quarantined into sports. Something that you've stated previously is that this sets up a state-by-state, a school-by-school fight. From my understanding, a lot of these institutions have been able to cite various other circuit court cases regarding Title IX. Schools could defend themselves by saying, no, there are these other precedents. We are required by federal policy to uphold these rights. Is this case going to change the ability for schools to make those claims?
2: I don't think, no. I think that they should be able to defend their policies. First of all, this is a different context, because this is likely cisgender students bringing cases challenging inclusive policies rather than transgender students challenging bans. The holding here is clear that it's not a violation of equal protection to deny a trans student from being banned, but that doesn't mean that it will allow a cisgender student to require that a transgender student be banned in a state where there's an inclusive policy. So no, I don't think so.
7: Does this change the fight then for schools, generally speaking, to have those inclusive policies?
2: Yeah, I mean, there is certainly going to be, you know, litigated. You know, this is something that we're going to see cited, you know, and we've already seen a rash of, you know, these cases in the past. But I don't think so. I think that the schools, you know, will continue. And again, it places them in, you know, a difficult situation, because if they, you know, cave and they feel like, oh, we've got to, you know, comply with this pressure, they're going to face litigation within the state, which, you know, given the non-discrimination protections against trans students. So no, I don't think so.
7: Yeah, some optimism, perhaps, that this really won't have as far sweeping impacts on folks as maybe we're led to believe.
2: I think so. Yeah, I really do. I am cautiously optimistic, but I think that there is enough, you know, good law, especially given the conflicts of law here and the way that the Supreme Court issued this ruling to allow schools to continue to provide those, you know, inclusive policies in sports.
7: So I'm curious if you could take us a little bit into the courtroom. Are they genuinely of the belief that this is a threat?
2: This is just my impression. I will say that I was present during the oral argument in BPJ, but I just heard the oral argument in the Scrimeti decision, and the tenor and the way in which the justices talked about these issues was strikingly different, in that they were much softer and much more human, you know, during the BPJ argument, shockingly, you know, given the way in which this has been framed. I think this is, and this kind of goes back to the defendants too, I think that there has been this, you know, ongoing effort to demonize transgender people across the board, you know, over the last few years. And I think maybe it, in my opinion, maybe I'm totally wrong, but it feels like it might have peaked, you know, in last year or the year before. And I feel like there's been a little bit of a shift in the way that, you know, folks are described. I wasn't pleased with the way that the decision was written. It was written by Justice Kavanaugh, and he never makes an attempt to refer to Becky or Lindsay as transgender girls, even, you know, he doesn't refer to them as boys, but it's this language, this doublespeak. But Justice Gorsuch was very supportive in, you know, in the concurrence, which was helpful, and the other justices were great, and I think, but it was toned down comparatively. So I think that there is this thing happening, and this is something that I don't think is shocking to anyone, where, you know, the country just hadn't really known transgender people. We knew of transgender people. We knew a couple, you know, high profile people. And as these issues have really, you know, risen in visibility, there's an inevitable backlash. And I do think that there is some work being done by countless, you know, trans folks and their families and people who, you know, support and care for trans people and care about human rights, period, have done an enormous amount of work over the last few years to really push back against the demonization. And I think people are also starting to get wise, you know, about what's really happening in the world. And a little suspicious, in my opinion. You know, maybe it's probably more just the humanization and softening and seeing, you know, trans people as people. But I do think there is also some, like, chagrin about, you know, buyer's remorse or whatever, and buying into, you know, all of this hate and anger, and then realizing that, you know, oh gosh, now I have to pay $5 a gallon. You know, I can't afford my groceries. You know, people are starting to make connections that, you know, they hadn't made before. So that's, you know, that's just me pontificating. But I do think that there has been a lot of work, and I do think there's some humanization. And I think that there's a lot of unseen work, I do think, especially with the courts and even with the Supreme Court, that trans people are everywhere. You know, whereas, you know, they're not unique. And I think that there are, you know, I don't know anybody's personal story that on the court or what their family's structures look like, but, you know, I can imagine that there are people that, you know, have, you know, trans people in their lives that feel like it's important to at least have a conversation, you know. And so I do think I was struck, you know, I mean, the decision still absolutely sucks, don't get me wrong, I'm not trying to soft pedal it, but I do think there's been a little bit of a shift there. You know, I don't know, again, unfortunately, with the, you know, the way that judicial nominations have been structured and some of the rhetoric that we see from the nominees that have come through, I don't, you know, feel optimistic about the coming years and some of these more difficult parts of the country. Unfortunately, there are already, you know, difficult places to begin with. In other words, you know, when the administration changes again, and, you know, there are, you know, there's positive work being done to, you know, pursue legislative priorities that will help transgender people, you know, it's going to be, you know, a battle, because we're going to have to, we're still going to have a lot of these folks on the bench. And just to remind people, you know, judicial nominees are lifetime appointments, you know, and so that's why midterms are so important. And the Senate is so important, because that's who votes on lifetime federal judicial nominees who end up making decisions for their lifetime.
7: Is it your impression, you've noted a softening a little bit, right, a smelling of the coffee, but the proportionality of all people in the world, right, we're talking about a very small number of transgender individuals that are just trying to play sports. Is there a feeling in light of this case of recognition, the perception versus the lived experience, how much of a discrepancy there is?
2: Yeah, I don't know. I mean, I feel like it's been blown up so much that, you know, they're, you know, just, it's, it, you know, even though we constantly say, look, Jim Justice could not name one transgender person in his own state, you know, and this is across the board what we see over and over again, and we can give people number. I mean, I would love it if there were trans kids that were participating in sports. It would be really wonderful. There's not, you know, trans people make up, you know, roughly between, you know, 0.3 and 0.7% of the population, period. And how many of those are playing sports? Probably maybe a handful of them. And how many are trans girls that are playing sports? You know, it's just ridiculous, you know, when you look at the actual numbers. And so it's, you know, but it's, but, you know, I can't say that, you know, it's endlessly frustrating to me, you know, because of the way that's been framed as this, like, you know, this epic threat that we face as a country, but that people don't see through that. But for whatever reason, it just hasn't broken through to be completely transparent. I would love for people to see that, but I hope people see that, but I don't, I think it's more just a softening and recognizing the humanity of folks, but we'll keep pushing. I'll keep reiterating it over and over again.
7: Absolutely. Has the Lambda team been able to talk with Becky and her family since this? How's she doing? How is she taking all of this now?
2: She's such a champ. You know, her family is so wonderful. And she's just, you know, of course, it's really disappointing. You know, she is a fighter, and she, you know, never, ever was unambiguous about this being not just about herself. This was about, you know, other trans girls like her that she was fighting for. And, you know, so it is, it's very, very difficult, but she's proud of what she's done. And she'll continue to, she's a winner. She's absolutely amazing human being, and she'll continue to strive and thrive. And, you know, I have no doubt that this isn't the last we'll hear about Becky Pepper Jackson. She's just an absolutely wonderful person.
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3: Thanks for finding This Way Out, brought to you by the nonprofit Overnight Productions. News Wrap was written and produced by Jeb Bakke and Brian DeShazer, edited by Lucia Chappelle, and read by Chris Wilson and Joe Bayline. Against Me performed some of the music you heard, and Kim Wilson composed and performed our theme music. 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
10: Welcome to Talk World Radio, a half-hour discussion of politics as if the people mattered. I'm David Swanson. This week on Talk World Radio, we are talking about nuclear insanity with Dr. Ivana Nikolic-Hughes, who is president of the Nuclear Age Peace Foundation, see wagingpeace.org, and a senior lecturer in the discipline of chemistry at Columbia University in New York City. You can find her also at nuclearinsanity.substack.com. Ivana, welcome back to Talk World Radio.
11: Thanks so much, David, for having me. I'm really happy to be with you.
10: So I've been wanting to have you back on for a while since I see lots of great work you're doing all the time. But I think when I saw an article you'd written about the general consensus of lies around Hiroshima and Nagasaki, which is something I scream about every anniversary of those bombings. But can you talk a little bit about the myths, the lies, and why kids are still being taught them?
11: Oh, it's a really important narrative that has been so pervasive and so pernicious, not only because it's, you know, quite simply false. This idea that the atomic bombing saved lives and therefore were this necessary evil. And yes, we're sad about the victims and we're sad about the kids and the women and the, you know, the deaths and the survivors and so on. But we saved lives, so isn't that a good thing? I think it's been such a dangerous narrative for a number of reasons. In many ways, it actually allowed the nuclear age to balloon into what it is today, right? Because if you sort of ushered in the nuclear age with this absolutely traumatic, absolutely devastating, absolutely incomprehensible in some sense with these bombings, and yet justified them, right? Then you could sort of continue with the entire project in a way that doesn't really interrogate, hey, what, you know, like we did this horrible thing, why are we even, you know, considering continuing with the insanity? I love that word. I love this idea that everything we've been doing throughout the nuclear age is insane. It's a word that Daniel Ellsberg used a lot, and I think it fits. But I'm happy to discuss exactly why the bombings were unnecessary. And we should. And there are many reasons and many ways to look at what actually transpired and how it could have gone very differently, in spite of the development of the atomic weapons during the Manhattan Project. But I just want to underscore one way in which this is especially relevant in today's moment, and especially important, it's especially important to counter that narrative, because we've now seen it in the context of what's been going on in the Middle East as this justification for a potential use of a nuclear weapon, you know, going forward, as a kind of like, well, you know, and at this moment, you know, we're recording this on June 24th. Hopefully the war with Iran is behind us, although nothing is, of course, assured, especially with this U.S. administration, with Israel's behavior in Lebanon and so on. But in just the last, you know, couple of months, people were saying things like, well, you know, why don't we nuke Iran instead of having a ground invasion? The assumption being that, you know, in order to defeat Iran, you'd actually have to have a ground invasion. And then if the ground invasion was going to cost American lives or whichever, whatever, then maybe nuking Iran or nuking Tehran would be the solution to it. So, and again, invoking this false narrative that Hiroshima and Nagasaki saved lives. So let me just say,
10: Obama treating Iranian lives exactly as Japanese lives were.
11: Oh, absolutely.
10: At the time, and even to this day, it's this myth of saving lives. They're usually exclusively American lives. Sometimes they'll throw in the Japanese lives to spruce it up a bit. But basically, the Japanese were ready to surrender if they could just keep their emperor, which they let them do anyway after. And if the Russians invaded, the Japanese were certainly going to surrender, and they could have demonstrated a nuclear weapon. And in fact, by the time they got to Nagasaki, they already had demonstrated a nuclear weapon. So none of the BS works to justify destroying Nagasaki, right?
11: Absolutely. And you summarized it brilliantly and very succinctly. But there were multiple options on the table. You even could have said, okay, we really want to destroy the military installations of Hiroshima. And there were some. But you could have evacuated the civilians, right? You could have sent a message, evacuate the city in the next 24 hours, you know, and then you could have used. So there were, but the essential one, and one that that the Americans were very well aware of, was this notion that you could change the surrender terms, allow the Japanese to keep the emperor, which we did anyway, even after the bombings, and they would have accepted that. The entire thing about the Soviet Union declaring war on Japan, the Soviet Union potentially going in and having its own ground invasion, in many ways, what historians said is these atomic bombings didn't end the hot war. They began the Cold War. So it was about actually demonstrating this to the Soviets. And so, you know,
10: in fact, the war didn't end with the bombings. It continued until the invasion.
11: That too. But I think there was this really this idea that you actually couldn't allow the German, couldn't allow the Soviets, the Russians, to, you know, beat the Axis on both sides, to, you know, to beat Germany over in Europe and to beat Japan over in the Pacific. And so that, I think, really played an absolutely key role. And people like General Groves admitted as much, and in fact stated early on in the Manhattan Project that this was always about the Russians.
10: In fact, the U.S. invaded Europe, finally, Northern Europe, because the Soviets were going to get to Berlin by themselves, and that was not permissible. And you didn't want the Russians taking over Japan by themselves. You had to have the U.S. do it. But what drives me crazy about historians, that I would think would be just fundamental bad practice for historians, is making this argument that that the bombs were to save lives, when at the time nobody gave a damn, and Truman didn't claim to have saved lives. He claimed to have destroyed lives as revenge against the evil Japanese. And I bet people would have cheered for a larger number rather than a smaller one. How can historians not look at the actual history of what the motivations were at the time, as opposed to the excuses being made now. Not just that the excuses being made now are false, but that nobody was even thinking in those terms back then.
11: Yeah, I love reading about history, and I love learning about all the different ways in which our, societies have developed and where we are and so on. But you wonder all the time if we could get something so important and so sort of fundamental and so easily explained, so wrong and so pervasively. I didn't grow up in the United States. I grew up in former Yugoslavia. I was taught that the atomic bombings, ended the war. I mean, this wasn't about, we were sort of being propagandized. This was just quite simply a narrative that absolutely was incredibly successful. And so you really do have to wonder about all sorts of things that, we learn and read about in history. And what version we're getting. Professor Richard Falk talks a lot about this notion, not just history being written by the victors, but also, what crimes get punished. The crimes that get punished are the crimes of the losers, not the crimes of the victors. So what would the world have looked like if we had actually said, okay, the firebombings of Tokyo and Dresden and the atomic bombings of Hiroshima and Nagasaki were war crimes, and we're going to, at the very least, investigate those, if not punish the involved. We're going to do something to kind of get it to the bottom of this. So that's sort of one version. The other version is to actually think, and this also comes from Professor Richard Falk, to think what would have happened had Germany, for example, succeeded in building two atomic bombs. And Professor Falk hypothesizes that they would have used them on two smaller cities in the UK, and that they would have still lost the war. And that afterwards, you would have actually had this complete opposition to nuclear weapons, because they would have been used by the bad guys. And maybe we wouldn't be in the nuclear age at all. Maybe that, nuclear weapons would have been prohibited, abolished, everything, all the effort would have been made to make sure they're never built again, let alone used, tested, and all the things we did over the last 80 years. It's a really fascinating hypothesis. And it sort of, gets you into this, like, I don't want to think about the Germans acquiring the nuclear weapon, but on the other hand, what's different? The U.S. used them all in this absolutely brutal, in some sense, incomprehensible way. And now we're still stuck with them, and now they still threaten us, and threaten us in a way that's so different than the tragedies of Hiroshima and Nagasaki. They were real tragedies, but they didn't end Japan, they didn't end humanity. What we have today, 80 years later, 80 plus years later, is quite literally the possibility of nuclear annihilation.
10: We are speaking with Ivana Hughes, president of the Nuclear Age Peace Foundation. It seems maybe more powerful in allowing this disastrous situation to exist, this urgent emergency that everybody's calm and relaxed about, to exist, is not the lies about Hiroshima and Nagasaki, but the lies about nuclear weapons protecting us rather than endangering us. This notion of deterrence and war prevention over these 80 plus years. Can you talk a little bit about the reality there?
11: It's such a dangerous and pernicious, again, narrative that has persisted for so long and kind of changed. It wasn't the immediate nuclear deterrence wasn't sort of brought in by the scientists or the historians, or it was actually the economists who were sort of coming up with this, in a sense, justification for why you would keep doing this. But today it's incredibly, incredibly dangerous because it has allowed the general public to really accept nuclear weapons as a kind of necessary evil without really interrogating not just the spending, which is, of course, huge, but interrogating the way in which these weapons risk everything. Everything about humanity, the actual survival of the species, the actual potentially survival of life on the planet. In some sense, thank goodness we don't really know exactly all the consequences of nuclear war, and they were very much dependent at exactly what levels they would happen, that it would happen. But today we have over 12,000 nuclear warheads. Most of them are far more powerful than the weapons used in attacks on Hiroshima and Nagasaki. And we know that even a couple hundred of them would alter environmental conditions on the planet in a war that's often described as a limited regional nuclear war between India and Pakistan, that this would lead to things like nuclear winter, ozone layer destruction, not to mention in that particular scenario, 130 million people dying from the attacks themselves, and not to mention radiation spread and so on. But with the arsenals of the US and Russia, we're talking about thousands of nuclear warheads. We are now in 2026 without an agreement between those two countries on, you know, having caps on their nuclear arsenals. The agreement called New START, which was negotiated under Obama in 2010, entered into force in 2011, expired in February of this year. Has not been replaced, has not been formally extended. And so we are in a very dangerous situation, very dangerous time. But this narrative that nuclear weapons protect us persists, again, allows the general public to kind of be asleep at the wheel. And I think what's in some sense very dangerous about this is that it also sends a message to other countries that nuclear, you know, if we say, well, we need them to keep us safe, then everyone, the logic would, you know, have you assume that everyone should have nuclear weapons. And this is in some sense, you know, the beginnings of arms control. I mean, even the very first UN General Assembly resolution was on this topic. But, you know, by the time JFK was in office, he was the one saying, you know, there could be 15 or 20 or 25, you know, nuclear weapon states, and this would be incredibly, incredibly dangerous, and we have to do everything we can to stop it. So those are just some things. The other thing I'll say here is, again, nuclear deterrence, some people call it a theory, some people call it a hypothesis, some people call it a construct. Doesn't even matter what you call it. It has all these assumptions, right, about rational behaviors, which, of course, you know, present leadership in the U.S. and elsewhere definitely doesn't give one a lot of comfort in that particular assumption. But it also, you know, just sort of assumes that everything will always go right. Like nothing will ever be sort of out of, you know, out of the ordinary. And what we know from history is that many times it wasn't that it was nuclear deterrence working. Many times it was that we just simply got lucky, or there was some person who, you know, made the right decision in a kind of split second moment. One of those was during the Cuban Missile Crisis. Another was in 1983, a very famous false alarm in the Soviet Union. Stanislav Petrov. We also know of other situations like the Able Archer NATO exercise that had the Soviets putting nuclear warheads on their bombers because they thought this was the real thing. The NATO was doing this exercise in a more realistic way than they had done previously. and this, had the Soviets thinking they were going to be attacked imminently, and a lot of other kinds of incidents of sort of random accidents happening. And so this notion that, for 80 years we've been safe because of nuclear deterrence, or even the fact that, people say, like, we haven't had a major war. Well, we've had, nearly 40 million people die in wars since 1945, right? Like, it's not like the world has been this, perfectly peaceful, wonderful place.
10: Nuclear countries have gone to war, and they've gone to war against other nuclear countries and non-nuclear countries, and non-nuclear countries have gone to war with each other. And the nukes don't seem to prevent these wars. And if these mistakes... if we've survived these dozens of near misses because of good luck, that doesn't last forever. So you have to get rid of them for that reason. But what drives me crazy is, we have this notion that the U.S. and Russia are ready to do a first strike, and China's moving maybe in the direction of they'll do a first strike, and this is the insanity, the first strike. Where is there a speck of sanity in a second strike? Like, once the planet's been destroyed, why this mad rush to get in on it, to like make sure that you helped push a button to destroy the world that's now already being destroyed? Because once you have a bunch of nukes, you have a nuclear winter, you're all going to die. Why is the sane grown-up policy the second strike?
11: Yeah, no, there's so many of these policies are this nuclear insanity, and Daniel Ellsberg described it as, dizzyingly insane and immoral. One of them is also this launch on warning, right? If the U.S. detects being attacked, it launches on warning. And nowadays, that detection could be a result of a cyber attack. So you could quite literally, in fact, do a first strike and you think you're doing a second strike. And the worst thing about this is, someone like the president will have minutes to decide on this. That's the real insanity. And so now you decide to respond. It's actually not a response. Now the other side is going to detect that you are attacking them. They're really going to attack you. I mean, there have been some, efforts to Andy Jacobson's book, Nuclear War Scenario, is phenomenal. She's coming out with a new book on biological war scenario. I haven't read it yet. She promised to send it to me. I'm looking forward to reading. Well, I don't know if I'm looking forward to reading. I'm looking forward to learning about what she has to say. There was even this film, A House of Dynamite, on Netflix. And I hope people just understand, not only are we talking about the ultimate destruction of the world, we really are also talking about these unimaginably short timescales. It just makes all of the other threats, and we have other real problems. I don't want to make it seem like this is the only problem we have. There are many problems that we need to solve and address, but none come, both in terms of the magnitude of what is really at stake, as well as this the timescale, none come close to nuclear war. It really does. And if that's true, doesn't, convince you it's nuclear insanity, minutes to, decide on the fate of the world,
10: And there's
11: How did we get here? And in part we got here because, in part, it's not the whole story, but in part because we ushered in the nuclear age with these extremely violent attacks, and yet we found a way to celebrate them, right? And so now here we are, decades later, still kind of in a daze over this, the reality of what nuclear weapons are and what they can do to us and so on.
10: There's also now, of course, a very short video out there with Dan Ellsberg called Ordinary Insanity. Ordinary because everybody's in on it. It means he counts silence as participation. And he says, get rid of the ICBMs that give you these minutes. Then maybe you could have hours.
11: Absolutely. No, there are things that one can do, but ultimately we're going to have to find a way to actually eliminate these weapons if we really are to, you know, and it goes to a lot of different issues. Obviously, one is, you know, the money spent and the risk and all of that. But if the basis for, you know, coexistence of these nation states, if the basis is the threat of annihilation, like, how are we going to address other problems that we have, right? Like, you can't, you know, if you and I are neighbors and I'm constantly pointing a gun at your head, like, clearly we're not going to have a really great neighborly relationship. And the thing with being someone's neighbor is you could, in fact, you know, move out of the neighborhood, presumably, right? We can't move off this planet. This idea that Elon Musk is somehow going to take us to the stars and we're going to thrive someplace else. I mean, why would you want to thrive someplace else? We have a gorgeous planet. You know, people should like go outside and go to nature, or go look at an ocean, a forest, you know, whatever you have access to. Like, it's just such a gorgeous planet. I can't, you know, look at a flower somewhere and just not be amazed that this is what we were born into. And like, how could we possibly want to destroy it? It's absolutely insane.
10: So if Elon Musk wants to go, I'm not that against it. But, but let him leave the $1 trillion, yes, you know, because we transform the whole damn world for $1 trillion. And we got just a couple minutes left. Ivana Hughes, there's money moving through the U.S. Congress right now. And some people are upset about this merging of the U.S. and Israeli militaries. Some people are upset about the little bit of it that goes to the war on Iran. But where proportionately is the displeasure with the trillions, you know, that are going to go, a big chunk in this bill, a big chunk in the next one, to nuclear weapons? Who asked for this?
11: Yeah, no, who asked for nuclear weapons specifically? But even, David, the notion that we have this defense spending of $1 trillion, and now Trump is asking for 1.5. Yeah, 1.5. And it's defense, and we're totally and all, you know, it's utterly vulnerable to being destroyed as a country. Like, how do you do that? How do you spend all this money, and yet you're vulnerable, you know, not just Russia, China, whatever. You're vulnerable to North Korea. North Korean missiles can hit every part of the United States. If, you know, if people in this country don't wake up and say, we don't want these weapons, we don't want them in our country, and we want you to work with other countries to eliminate them elsewhere, you know, we're really, really in trouble. We're just not going to be, again, also not solving the many other problems we should be solving collaboratively with other countries.
10: One minute left. Ivana Hughes, we say there are no treaties left, but there is a non-proliferation treaty that requires getting rid of all the nuclear weapons and all the other weapons. Try to get someone to-

0: in a peaceful way, just as the UN Charter tells us to do. And removing nuclear weapons should be a part of that equation.
1: Ivana Hughes is with the Nuclear Age Peace Foundation. 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
0: Thanks so much for having me, David. It's really a pleasure to talk to you. Thank you.
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3: Niawe Skenegagwego, I'm thankful you're well. You're listening to Gyno. Gyno is a Seneca word for music or song. I'm your host, Brett Mabee, and I'm coming to you from the Allegheny Territory of the Seneca Nation. As you may already know, each week we take a listen to some amazing music from the great indigenous artists from all across Turtle Island. So, for the next hour, consider yourself lucky to enjoy the amazing music in the not-so-shabby chat. It's with great pleasure that I get to welcome my good friend Mark Marilainen back to the show. Mark's Ojibwe and Finnish, and he embraces the musical traditions of all of his roots in a unique and fascinating way. He's been the leader of the band Najuwon for the last 3 decades, and today we're going to be listening to their latest release, The Great Sea. Additionally, we're going to be celebrating the artists of Marilainen Music, the successful record label that he and his wife Laura have established. They do it all, and they do it well, and we have a lot to talk about today. So without further ado, turn it up and sing along with Najuwon's Break to the West on Gyno.

0: A great new track from Najuan. It's Break to the West from their new offering, The Great Sea. Welcome to today's conversation. I'm excited to welcome my friend Mark Marilainen back to Gyno today. Without further ado, the man, the myth, the legend. And how are you today, Nyawe Skano?
1: Hey, Brett. I am doing fantastic. Thanks again for having me on the show.
0: Well, that's the least that I could do. I guess my donations to you have really paid off, right? You were kind
1: right.
0: enough to award Gyno the best radio program at the first annual Marilainen Music Awards. So thank you so much for that as well.
1: Well, the program is excellent. My wife and I, we tune in and we don't miss a show. So
0: that means a lot to me. And, you know, as I was mentioning to you as we were getting caught up here, I wanted to really celebrate Marilainen Music today because you've really gone above and beyond. I frequently ask guests for recommendations from an artist or two, and you've given me like at least 10 so far. And you're affiliated with all of these great artists, and they have nothing but great things to say about you and Laura and Marilainen Music and all the help and the great things that you have going on. So I do really want to make it a celebration today. But before doing that, just if you could, for the new listener out there, just tell people a little bit about yourself, please.
1: Yeah, for sure. Well, as your introduction said, I'm Mark Marilainen. I live in Toronto, Ontario, Canada. My background, I'm half Ojibwe and I'm half Finnish. So my indigenous side is Cape Croker, Chippewas, and Nawish. Although my mother was actually born and raised at Wequemacon, First Nation, which is on Manitoulin Island, the largest freshwater island in the world. That's a trivia fact for you. And then my other side, is Finnish. My father was Finnish. His parents came from Finland. And then I grew up in northwestern Ontario, and then, to make a long story short, met a girl, and we had kids, and we moved to Toronto, and, I started this whole sort of music business that I'm in, the band, and that's morphed recently in the last few years into a label. Over the years, I started, producing a lot of different indigenous acts, and I noticed they all had one common problem when they were done their project, and that was getting their music out to the market and getting it distributed and promoted to radio. And that's kind of where I saw a lot of people falling, sort of short on their goals. So my wife and I, we started helping them kind of achieve their goals and getting their tracks out to radio. And then eventually we just said, hey, we might as well start our own record label since we're already kind of doing that. And that's, I guess, where we are today.
0: You really are kind of a one-stop shop, and I want to get this right out there right away, Mark. You really honestly give me hope that there can be some positive change in the music industry. You know, I really got into all of this with this, I guess, naive perspective, as we often do, right? And I'm thinking, oh, it's going to be so different. But I've reached out to certain artists. I won't name them. They're doing great work, and I know the grind and how all of that works, and they're just kind of following along with their label, but they almost do become inaccessible, and it's like, geez, that would be the perfect opportunity to show indigenous kids out there, but it might not help them sell as many records as being on MTV or whatever, right? So
1: right.
0: I get a little bit deflated at times, and then you guys come along, and like I said before, I hear nothing but great things from the artists about working with you and Laura, and in various ways too, right? I mean, you can be the label, but you're at heart an incubator or a consultant. You work in various capacities with these artists, too, yeah?
1: No, for sure. I mean, I feel that also, like, the stage of where I'm at in life and my career, I feel that it's also, my duty to share my knowledge and expertise with the next generation of artists, trying to also get into the business and achieve their goals and become successful. This is something I guess I learned early on because I had a lot of people help me, in the early days when I first started getting into the music business and not really knowing what to do. I had a lot of great mentors and a lot of great people that kind of, held my hand, if you will, metaphorically through the process. And I'll never forget that. And definitely, I owe them a lot. So I'd like to repay the favor by also sort of being that, you know, that sort of person that hopefully can guide, you know, these new and emerging musicians to their goals without, you know, stepping on too many, you know, landmines. Because, as you said, the music business is it's such a it's almost one of the worst, you know, industries to work in for many reasons. So we're trying to make you know, at least you know, our side of the music industry here a little bit kinder, a little bit gentler, as well as we're big on the philosophy. If, you know, give a man a fish, you know, they eat for a day. But if you teach them how to fish, they eat for a lifetime. So with our artists as well, we're trying to also teach them the skills necessary to become successful in their career, long after, should they decide to go on their own or go with a different label or maybe start their own company. We want them to have these skills that are transferable and they can move forward on their own.
0: And that, folks, is why we're celebrating Marilyn Music today. I hope you keep up the great work, and I'm enjoying watching your efforts expand and gain momentum and bringing new acts in. And again, we're going to celebrate all of this through our listening today. Mark, there is a great little mini documentary accompanying the album that we're going to be discussing as we get further into the chat today. We're specifically talking about Najuwon's latest release, The Great Sea. You ought to go check out the mini doc on YouTube. Just Google Najuwon and it'll be right there. On there are a few highlights from the album, and my personal favorite is the track that we're going to get into right now. I love catchy bass parts, I love breakdowns in the middle, and this one really kept me going the entire time. So from Najuwon's 2023 The Great Sea, turn it up and sing along with Anymore today on Gyno.

0: One of the many, many great acts associated with Mary Lynon music, that's Stoic's 2021 Awakening, winding down that first block of listening today on Gyno. And of course, before that, another great artist that I've in fact had on Gyno, Sandy Schofield. Welcome back to the chat. Mark, I figured when we came out of these music segments, we could just spend a moment to talk about the acts that I perhaps haven't had a chance to yet. And Stoic is really up there on my list, and I'm really looking for the right time. What can you tell me? What kind of an update can you give me?
1: Stoic. Well, for the last I heard, they're working on some new tracks, and hopefully we'll be able to get to hear that exciting stuff in the very near future. It's always a mystery as to what Stoic will be up to next, of course, because we don't even know who Stoic really is behind that mask. Well, I mean, Laura and I do, of course. We're not going to tell you. it's almost like it reminds me of, back in the old days, Kiss, when paparazzi tried to get photographs of Kiss without their makeup.
0: That's right.
1: So he's got to be careful. Paparazzi doesn't get him. There'll be some new stuff coming from him as well. And that's, as you know, it's such an amazing project, and the music is just intense, and definitely very danceable for sure.
0: Oh. You know, I'm just going to throw it out there like this. You've never seen Mark Mirelein and Stoic in the same room at the same time. So take from it what you will.
1: Okay.
0: As we continue on with our discussion today, I thought we could get into a little bit more of the Great Sea. Of course, that is the primary reason that we're talking today, although we're making a little bit of a bigger celebration as well, right? Let's see. We, in the past, have had a space opera with Star Nation. What kind of a story are you telling us this time, Mark?
1: Well, Star Nation was more to do, with the sky and space. So this record, we're going more to the water.
0: Nice.
1: And kind of stories related around that. So again, the tale in the Great Sea, similar to Star Nation. This is, again, it's a work of fiction that I'm writing. But of course, there's metaphors in there from, daily life and maybe other current events that are happening. That's something for the listener to pick out. It's part of the fun, I think. So it's basically a tale of the sea, specifically Lake Superior, which they call the Great Sea, Kichigami. Ojibwe means great sea. That's where the idea for the title came. Paying homage to my to where I grew up in northwestern Ontario. I grew up in Thunder Bay, which is like at the top of Lake Superior. They call it the Lakehead. And these are kind of, I guess you will, it's almost semi-autobiographical, some of these songs.
0: Yeah. There are a lot of things to love about this album, Mark. And another thing, as we were getting caught up, you brought in the same visual artist for the album cover on this, and there's some really cool stuff going on that I honestly think that people need to know a little bit about.
1: Yeah, the visual artist is this amazing photographer, Adam Makarenko, he's actually an award-winning photographer as well. He was featured in American Photo a number of years back for his work. And his work is interesting because he takes pictures of miniatures. And miniatures, I mean little tiny, model railroad scale type size objects and things. So he's got a whole series of different artworks that he's done over the years. One, he did a whole series of bees. So he built little miniatures of bees, and then he did one of, the Arctic, and then he's doing one currently in conjunction with one of the observatories in the U.S., where they are looking at planets, and then basically he'll build a model, which is an interpretation from their data of what that planet might look like. And the models range from maybe the size of a basketball to maybe a softball. So for the album for Star Nation, the planets that you see, it's not Photoshop or digital creations. Those are actual planets that he made in his little shop. and then painted them, and then put them behind a a backdrop, and then photographed them with a camera. And same for the Great Sea. So what you're looking at is basically a miniature. That water is not really water. I don't even know what it's made out of, to be honest with you.
0: Maybe corn syrup or something.
1: Yeah, it could be corn syrup or some kind of urethane. I don't know. So then he'll light that in his studio, and then he'll shoot it. So what you're looking at, again, it's not Photoshop. There's no digital manipulation. Those are actual objects that are sitting in his studio. We could actually go look at them right now if we went over. Wow. But so he's got this really unique process, and I definitely would encourage anyone to check out his work. Again, it's Adam Makarenko, Makarenko. So he's got an awesome Instagram account where he shows you how he even builds and makes these models, too.
0: I've never been to Gichigumi, but I feel like I could be there looking at this,
1: Yeah, there you go.
0: I love the adventures that you take me on. And the band that you play with is perfectly suited to accompany you on this journey. It's great to see the fellas back together.
1: Yeah, I mean, I love those guys. It's been the same group of guys now for a number of years. I want to say the past decade, maybe even. They put 110% into everything. And they're willing to, follow me on a crazy adventure. When I told them, over a year ago, hey, we're going to go record in a non-air-conditioned log cabin in the middle of summer, they were like, all right, let's go. So, yeah.
0: And then, of course, you've recorded at some iconic studios along the way. What did you do for this record?
1: Yeah. We've had the pleasure of recording at various studios over the years, including Grant Avenue Studio a couple years ago. But for this project, we want it to be literally, close by the lake. So where we set up was a place called the Chippewa Park Pavilion. And that's just a little bit, a stone's throw from Fort William First Nation in Thunder Bay, Ontario. So the Chippewa Park Pavilion is actually right located on the shores of Lake Superior. Lake Superior being, the main character in our play, in our album, as we call it. So that kind of gave us the inspiration. You'd walk out from the taking a break and recording, and the Sleeping Giant would be right in front of you, which is this amazing natural landmass that looks like someone lying on their back with their hands on their chest, sleeping. And there's a story that goes behind it. The Sleeping Giant does have a name, Nanavijou. There's an old Ojibwe story regarding that. I recommend your listeners check that out.
0: When we come back, we'll talk future plans, including the big tour with Sultans of String. But we're going to continue on with our musical celebration of Mary Line and Music, and the incredible artists, and including, of course, the latest release from Najuwon, The Great Sea. I was wondering if you could help to introduce this next track, Animiki.
1: Yes, Animiki. That means Thunderbird. And again, we were recording in Thunder Bay, and I believe they call it Thunder Bay because of the amount of lightning strikes it gets. But really, the song was inspired by, of course, the mythical creature, the Thunderbird, as well as its relation to the lake. And then tied into, I guess the modern sort of landscape that we're all trying to navigate through society. We've had, the pandemic, and then we have the war over in the Ukraine, and we have all these sort of uncertainties, and that isn't the analogy, if you will, for our voyage through the stormy lake.

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0: One Grams, Anybody, Everybody, another great Marilynan music act today on Guy Note. Mark Marilynan is joining me today. We're talking and celebrating the artists on the label and associated with Mark and Laura. We're also, of course, getting an in-depth listen and look to Najuan's latest release, The Great Sea. I do believe, Mark, you recording up there, taking the band up and recording right near the lake really helps to bring that atmosphere to listeners. Yeah,
1: yeah, and the lake even makes an appearance on the record. If you listen to the starting track of The Crests of June, the water that you hear is the actual water from Lake Superior that we had recorded actually the summer before. And then finally it made its way onto a record.
0: You know, it probably didn't happen this way, but I like to imagine that it was born out of that field recording right there, right?
1: You know, in some way, it actually was, Brett. Mm-hmm. It really was, because that was the seed planted in moving forward and writing this collection of songs all to do with Lake Superior and the North.
0: I love it. I love it. While we have a few minutes left to talk, let's again talk about the big tour coming up with Sultans of String. What can you tell me about this collaboration?
1: Yeah, the Sultans of String, they are a string trio, if you will. Guitar, fiddle, and bass. It's these three gentlemen from here in Toronto. They've been doing this trio for the past 20 years now. They're quite accomplished, numerous award wins and nominations and accolades. And they reached out to me a couple years ago wanting to do a collaboration project with various Indigenous musicians across Canada. Their previous project was a project as a collaboration with different immigrants and refugees that were here in Canada. And that was an amazing success and kind of also shone, you know, shone a light onto these different stories and people and refugees and the challenges that that they've been experiencing. So with this particular project, the collaboration with the Indigenous musicians, they want to kind of do the same sort of thing, kind of you know, bring, you know, open these musicians to a different sort of audience. Because in Canada, there still is some, I don't know if it's not hesitancy, but it's hard for, you know, some Indigenous musicians to break into, quote unquote, we'll call it the mainstream sort of venues or markets. And this sort of project allows us to do that, because we're playing a lot of different, you know, soft seat theaters across Canada, as well as we'll be teaming up with some orchestras and symphonies.
0: Wow.
1: For some of these performances. So we'll have literally a whole, you know, full blast, you know, orchestra behind us for some of the shows. And some of the collaborators on this project, as well as myself, is Crystal Shawanda, Leela Kilday, Don Ross, Raven from Digging Roots, and the Métis Fiddlers. And man, the list goes on. There's just a bunch of great people. So we're starting the tour in September, and that'll run until next spring, I believe. So that's why I'm not doing too many shows this summer. I kind of need to rest up. Yeah. So that'll be a lot for me. I haven't done a big tour like that in years.
0: Yeah, like training for the big marathon, right?
1: It really is.
0: Well, you know, and I'm just going to throw this out there as well. It would be a lot of fun to see the Sultans of String or some of these orchestras on an Najuan album, too. I'm keeping my fingers crossed for that.
1: Yeah, no, for sure, because you never know what might happen in the future. And actually, we had one of the Sultans play on the new record, The Great Sea. Chris McCool plays violin on the track King's Highway 17. That's him. So we do, you know, we keep this collab thing going. It seems like it'll never end.
0: And that keeps me excited for future opportunities to be able to catch up with you, my friend. Congratulations on everything that you have going on right now. A great new album, a roster of happy artists, which I think is a breath of fresh air in 2023. So, you know, again, this has been a great celebration of your music today. And once again, for listeners out there, where can people find more of you at?
1: Yeah, they can, well, if you just Google, Najuan, usually, well, I should be the first thing that comes up. They can also go to marylaneandmusic.com or to headynorthmusic.com. On headynorthmusic.com, you'll, find, every single, Najuan release that, we've put out in the last, well, I've been doing this how long now? 30 years, we'll say.
0: And cheers to another 30. Please join me on Gyno again soon.
1: Absolutely. You got it. Thanks, Brett.

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1: Executives climbing the corporate ladder to the top seem to lose IQ the higher up they get. That might explain why John Deere's top executive bosses have imposed an astonishingly stupid policy on America's farmers. For years, they've decreed that while a farmer technically owns a tractor or other John Deere product, the owner is prohibited from making any repairs when the machinery breaks down, stalls out, etc. Instead, the owners must call an authorized Deere dealer to fix what most farmers could handle by themselves. The monopolistic profiteer

0: Bill Walter $4,000. That's what's called a monopoly fix. But they messed with the wrong farmer. Schweitzer, president of the Montana Farmers Union, mobilized grassroots pressure from 5 states, forcing federal officials to sue John Deere. This month, Deere's aloof executives settled that suit, finally letting its farm customers take charge of the equipment that, hello, they own. This is Jim Hightower saying, Schweitzer points out that this landmark win over the arrogance of Deere executives is just one stepping stone to a right-to-repair law for all products. 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
3: Oh, I know. Hey, I know what we could do. All right. Okay.
4: Are you kidding me? Are you putting me on?
3: No, serious.
4: I know it by heart.
3: Oh, you know that, yeah.
4: Well, put it down anyway.
3: Sure. It's a good time.

0: Enough?
1: Mm-hmm. Not enough, Harry. Unfortunately, that was This Could Be the Night by Harry Nilsson. He wrote that song. It was covered by Brian Wilson sang it, and the Modern Folk Quartet, maybe. I don't know. I'm not going to fact check myself. Good evening. You are listening to KWRK LP 101.7 FM Fairbanks Open Radio. And of course, this is Hammer Lane. I'm your host, Daniel. Life is just too short not to be in the fast lane. This next song's for everybody. This is a little Carmen McRae, who is incredible. I guess this one's for everybody drunk in San Francisco tonight.

Did you catch that double time at the end? That was something. I'm going to keep this jazz train rolling. We have some Cyril Amy, who I'm going to keep this short. I did have the opportunity to play with a few years ago. There's a picture on my wall of me at the piano, staring at her, singing "There'll Never Be Another You." It was one of the greatest honors of my lifetime. Anyway, moving on. This song, I went down a little rabbit hole on. Well, you needn't. Page 374 in the real book. Maybe. It's a Thelonious Monk tune. And the story goes, the urban legend is, there was a singer named Charlie Beeman, and Thelonious Monk went to him and goes, "Hey, Charlie, I'm gonna name this song after you." And he said something along the lines of, "Well, you need not," which is a cute story. Charlie Beeman there's no written record of him existing. There's a baseball player with the same name, but there's no written record of a jazz vocalist in New York City in the 1940s named Charlie Beeman existing, which is not crazy necessarily. But I ripped my hair out over it. And I guess what I would say to myself is, why are you going down this rabbit hole? Daniel, why are you doing this to yourself? You needn't. Here's Cyril and Me, the bass solo. I'm sorry, I'm trying to talk over it, but I can't because it's so good. Here it is.

Well, you needn't. It's Over Now by Cyril and Me, live, 2018. Yeah, that rocks. thank you. Up next, we got, this is a Bob Dylan song covered by Chris Teal and the virtuoso himself, Brad Meldow. Guess what the record's called? It's called Chris Teal and Brad Meldow. Brad Meldow is the one of the, like, perhaps the most impressive pianist I've ever. If you watch videos of the guy, his finger independence is so insane. Like, dude is playing like he's improvising two melodic lines in each hand. Not two in each hand, two total, but one in each hand. Like, truly. Like, with different rhythm. Like, it's insane. And there's also some really good guitar on this track. Anyway, Don't Think Twice, It's All Right. Chris Teal sings, by the way. So there, yeah. Look,

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Ain't no use you calling out my name, God, I can't hear you anymore. Still I'm wishing there was something you could do or say that would make me change my mind and stay. But we never really did that much talking anyway.

Don't Think Twice, It's All Right. Chris Teal and Brad Meldow. Kind of got a tone shift coming up. Slided by Mira, M-I-R-A-H. Went down a rabbit hole. So this next song is Slided, and then after that it's Holy Roller by Tao. Tao and Mira had, well, they're both these indie songwriters, and they had a record together in 2011. Which is why they're placed right next to each other on the set list. I don't have any, I'm not going to play any songs from the record, mind you, which was perhaps an oversight. But anyway, here's Slided by Mira. This is, I really like this tune of hers. The instrumental is pretty fun. Here it is.

Holy Roller by Tao and the Get Down Stay Down. More of that group. Bag of Hammers up next. After that, after the Hammer Bag on Hammer Lane, is the Phoebe I Know by the Cats Meow, and that's Meow, M-I-A-O-W. Meow. Here's a Bag of Hammers. This should, I don't know why I haven't played this already. I'm literally making this connection right now. Anyway, here it is.

that's the Phoebe I know by the cats meow, M-I-A-O-W, meow. About halfway through, a little bit over, which means it's my time to remind you, you're listening to KWRK LP 101.7 FM, Fairbanks Open Radio, and this is, of course, Hammerlane, and this is, of course, your host, Daniel. We got the band, as in Levenhelm and Robbie, Robertson, maybe? I don't know. Got two R's in his name. Really confusing when I talk about them to people. Anyway, this is kind of a slightly deep cut, I think. When You Awake, I mean, not really. It's off of their self-titled record, so that can't be that deep. But it's one of my favorites of theirs. We have some more of their stuff from the Last Waltz coming up after. Here's When You Awake.

When You Awake by the band. Up next is up on Cripple Creek Live from the Last Waltz, Mercy, which is a Scorsese movie, actually. It's kind of interesting. But yeah, this is one of the, is constantly ringing in my brain as the opening line of this. When I get off of this mountain. Yeah. Rock and roll. I, yeah, here it is.

Up on Cripple Creek by the band. Up next, we have another song off this record, Coyote, by Joni Mitchell. Okay, yeah. Well, this is about a brief little affair she had with another musician, Sam Shepard. Favorite line. Sorry, I'm channeling. Favorite line. You just picked up a hitcher, a prisoner of the white line on the highway. She's incredible, truly, and you're about to hear it. Here it is, Coyote, Joni Mitchell, and with the band. Right.

I believe... Well, that was Coyote by Joni Mitchell. I believe it was Kris Kristofferson who said, hearing Joni Mitchell play is as good as smoking grass.

Good evening, Fairbanks. That was Speed at the Sound of Loneliness by John Prine. 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Up next we have You Know Where to Find Me by Portastatic. Here it is.

0: That was Like a Fool by Superchunk, one of two songs you heard by Mac McCann, founder of Merge Records and also founding member of Superchunk, which you just heard, and Porta Static, which was three songs ago after You Know Where to Find Me by Porta Static. You heard Portland by The Replacements, which is really funny. If you were curious about the lyrics, I listened to it because when I moved to Portland, like 3 months before, I like searched Portland into Spotify and saw what it spit out for me. They had like they just like got really like too drunk like the night before a gig, and then it was really bad, and then they wrote a song to apologize, which was very funny. And then after that was Silver by Waxahachie off of hold on, let me find out what record. I'm like doing like a slightly like a bit of a off of Out in the Storm 2017. I'm doing a Merge Records theme today because I heard that Porta Static song on KSUA a few days ago and then like went on a deep dive, and I wanted you to also join me. Are those sirens audible? I hope they are. Just a reminder that this is real life and not AI. Also here in the studio is Shayla. Say hello. Yeah, do you want to play the song first, or do you want to
1: play Positively 4th Street?
0: Okay. This is a Johnny Rivers cover of Positively 4th Street. Here it is.

0: That was Positively Fourth Street by Johnny Rivers covering the man himself, the bard of folk music, Bob Dylan, Robert Zimmerman. I discovered that specific cover because I just read his memoir, Chronicles Volume 1. There's never been a Volume 2, by the way.
1: Yet.
0: Yet. I don't think it's happening. But he mentions that he goes on a lot of great tangents in that book, and one of them is about that song. And why he considered it to be one of the best covers of his songs, because he said that a lot of the covers of his songs tried to go in a completely different direction with them, which he didn't like, and he liked that Johnny Rivers really sort of embodied the spirit of the song, which, you know what, I think he was right about. He said a lot of crazy stuff in there, but I think he was right about that.
1: Up next is What Was It You Wanted? Also, by Bob Dylan, not also by Bob Dylan. Also, it is nearly 8:30, which means it is my federally mandated time to remind you that you're listening to KWRK LP 101.7 FM, Fairbanks Open Radio. Here's some Dylan.
2: What was it you wanted? Tell me again so I'll know. What's happening in there? What's going on in your show? What was it you wanted? Could you say it again? I'll be back in a minute.

ahead, speak. What was it you wanted when you were kissing my cheek? Was there somebody looking when you gave me that kiss?

Is there somebody waiting? Was there a slip of the lip? What was it you wanted? Are you keeping score? Are you the same person that was here before? Is it something important? Or is it not? What was it you wanted?

is the scenery changing? Am I getting it wrong? Is the whole thing going backwards? Are they playing our song? Where were you when it started? Did you want it for free? What was it you wanted?

I hear a sound, it's going through my brain. I hear talk of people

That was Fallen Rain by Link Ray, who you may know. Link Ray did Rumble, which was a 1958 song, which was so controversial. They didn't play it on the radio. It was like the first, it's like an interesting piece of rock and roll history. It was the first like big song that had distortion. He like had a Fender amp that he took a pencil and like stabbed a bunch of holes in the speaker so that it just like vibrated a bunch when he played, and that's where it came from. It's like a good time, but this was like 14 years later. Yeah, I have a little bit to say about this. He recorded it in a shack in Prince George County, Maryland, with his brother. The shack is a Ray's three-track shack, which is also the name of a triple LP, which is very hard to find, and has this album and two others that are very hard to find. And you can kind of hear it, listening to it in this next track. They couldn't fit a full drum set in the studio, so they either just like stomped their feet and like clapped and stuff, and like they had some aux percussion, or they had the drums outside and they put a microphone through the window and did the whole kit. It's a very lo-fi setup, and it's like a very warm sounding record, I think, because of that. Anyway, here's another track off of that, Black River Swamp. If you're a fan of the show, you've known that I have been playing this album for years now, and are probably sick of it, but I'm not, so here it is.

That was Blouse by Chatterton. Up next, we were talking about the band and Levon Helm, bless his soul, in studio. So I wanted to end with something off the last waltz. So it's going to be The Shape I'm In, which I should have opened with. Like, I'm going to get really hyped. I'm going to get, like, pumped up. I'm going to go, like, fight somebody after I hear this song. But anyway, here it is. Good night. Have a blessed evening.

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2: The American attempt to combine domestic democracy with tyranny over foreigners is hopelessly contradictory and hypocritical. A country can be democratic or it can be imperialistic, but it cannot be both. The American political system failed to prevent this combination from developing, and I believe that it is by now probably incapable of correcting it. The evidence strongly suggests that the legislative and judicial branches of our government have become so servile in the presence of the imperial presidency, they have largely lost the ability to respond in a principled and independent manner.
3: That's Chalmers Johnson, and this is Alternative Radio. I'm David Barsamyan. This edition of AR features Chalmers Johnson on militarism, empire, and the decline of democracy. In ruling circles and in the media, it is not polite to talk about.
2: But they also knew that public opinion at home would not stand for such measures. Imperialism could have been a success if the nation-state had been willing to pay the price, to commit suicide and transform itself into a tyranny. It is one of the glories of Europe, and especially of Great Britain, that she preferred to liquidate the empire, unquote. I agree with this judgment. When one looks at the Blair government's unnecessary and futile support of Bush's invasion of Iraq, one can only conclude that it was an atavistic response, a British longing to relive the glories and cruelties of their past. The American attempt to combine domestic democracy with tyranny over foreigners is hopelessly contradictory and hypocritical. A country can be democratic or it can be imperialistic, but it cannot be both. The American political system failed to prevent this combination from developing, and I believe that it is by now probably incapable of correcting it. The evidence strongly suggests that the legislative and judicial branches of our government have become so servile in the presence of the imperial presidency, they have largely lost the ability to respond in a principled and independent manner. But given the conglomerate control of our mass media, the difficulties of mobilizing our large and diverse population, it seems unlikely. It is possible that at some future moment, the U.S. military could actually take over the government and declare a dictatorship, though they would undoubtedly find a gentler, more user-friendly name for it. That is, after all, how the Roman Republic ended, by being turned over to a populist general, Julius Caesar, who after his assassination was succeeded by his grandnephew, Octavian, who then proclaimed himself dictator for life and named himself the first emperor, Augustus Caesar. I think it's unlikely that the American military will go this route. Meanwhile, the all-volunteer army has become an ever more separate institution in our society, its profile less and less like that of the general populace. Nonetheless, the officer corps might well worry about how the American people would react to a move toward open military dictatorship. Moreover, prosecutions of low-level military torturers from Abu Ghraib prison and killers of civilians in Iraq have demonstrated to enlisted ranks that obedience to illegal orders can result in their being punished, whereas officers go free. No one knows whether ordinary American soldiers would obey clearly illegal orders to oust an elected government, or whether the officer corps has sufficient confidence to issue such orders. The present system already offers the military high command so much in funds, prestige, and future employment via the military-industrial revolving door that a perilous transition to anything like direct military rule would make little sense under reasonably normal conditions. So my guess is that the U.S. will maintain a facade of constitutional government and drift along until financial bankruptcy overtakes it. Bankruptcy will, of course, not mean the literal end of the United States any more than it did for Germany in 1923, China in 1948, or Argentina just a few years ago, 2001 and 2. It might, in fact, open the way for an unexpected restoration of the American system, or for military rule, revolution, or simply for some new development we cannot yet imagine. Certainly, such a bankruptcy would mean a drastic lowering of our standard of living, a loss of control over international affairs, a process of adjusting to the rise of other powers, including China and India, and a further discrediting of the notion that the United States is somehow exceptional compared to other nations. We will have to learn what it means to be a far poorer nation and the attitudes and manners that go with it. The deficit in the U.S. current account, that is, the imbalance in trading of goods and services, as well as the shortfall in all other cross-border payments, from interest income and rents to dividends and profits or direct investments, it underwent in the last quarter of last year its fastest ever quarterly deterioration. Those of you who remember your Econ 100AB course somewhere back in the Cenozoic will recall your professor saying that any time the current account deficit should rise to, say, 3% of GDP, the country is a basket case. Ours is at 6.4%. The trade deficit with China alone rose to $201.6 billion, the highest imbalance ever recorded with any country. Meanwhile, the country has lost nearly 3 million manufacturing jobs. To try to cope with these imbalances, Congress raised the national debt limit from $8.2 trillion to $8.96 trillion. The national debt is the total amount owed by the government and should not be confused with a federal budget deficit, the annual amount by which federal spending exceeds revenue. Had Congress not raised the debt limit, the U.S. government would not have been able to borrow more money and would have had to default on its massive debts. Among the creditors that financed this unprecedented sum, the two largest are the central banks of China and Japan, both of which are the managers of the huge trade surpluses these countries enjoy with the United States. This helps explain why our debt burden has not yet triggered what standard economic theory would dictate: a steep decline in the value of the U.S. dollar, followed by a severe contraction of the American economy, because we could no longer afford the foreign goods we like so much. So far, both the Chinese and Japanese governments continue to be willing to be paid in dollars in order to sustain American purchases of their exports. For the sake of their own domestic employment, both countries lend huge amounts to the American Treasury, but there is no guarantee how long they will want to or be able to do so. Herb Stein used to be the chairman of the Council of Economic Advisers in a Republican administration, rather famously once said, "Things that can't go on forever don't." And that's what we're talking about. Marshall Auerbach, an international financial strategist whom I admire, says we've become a Blanche DuBois economy, named after the leading character, of course, in Tennessee Williams' play, A Streetcar Named Desire, heavily dependent, as was Blanche, on the kindness of strangers. Unfortunately, in our case, as in Blanche's, there are not many strangers left willing to support our illusions. So I believe and hope that our imperial venture will end not with a nuclear bang, but a financial whimper. It seems to be unlikely that a president or Congress from either party will or could manage to dismantle the military-industrial complex, end the secrecy and the black budgets that make public oversight of what our government does impossible. Bear in mind, 40% of the defense budget is not readable by any citizen, and for that matter, only by about 5 members of Congress, who never do it. And bring the president's secret army, the Central Intelligence Agency, under democratic control. I therefore conclude that Nemesis, in Greek mythology, the goddess of vengeance, the punisher of hubris and arrogance, is already present in our country, simply biding her time before she makes her presence known. Thank you very much. I'd be glad to try to respond to questions and comments. The question was, what about the association between empire and capitalism? There's no question that money is being made by elites in this country and other capitalist countries. But I think it is today recognized as simplistic to try to reduce imperialism to merely economic motives. That, in fact, Schumpeter's great work on the subject said that imperialism is an atavism that is always present in the human mind, the desire to dominate. Imperialism does not ever work through consent. It is a form of pure tyranny. It can't mean anything else, despite the fact that there is a cottage industry of Englishmen, publishing books about how lucky you were to have been a member of the British Empire. Again, it's never reported from the receiving end. Hard to think of anything that about which Americans are more gullible than television programs about the beauties of the British Empire. I don't think that, for example, you could easily explain the conquest of Iraq entirely in capitalist terms. The main purpose of the war was to replace the two lost pillars of our policies in East Asia. We lost Iran in 1979 as a result of our own foolishness in overthrowing Mohammad Mossadegh back in 1953 and bringing in the Shah. We had begun to lose Saudi Arabia because of the placing of American troops in Saudi Arabia after 1991, and many prominent devout Saudis, not least of whom was our former friend, asset, and partner Osama bin Laden, deeply resented the idea that the charge to the Saudi, to the House of Fahd, to defend the two most sacred sites in Islam, Mecca and Medina, should now be turned over to ignorant infidels. As a result of this, the Saudis began to tighten up on the use of our bases in Saudi Arabia, particularly Prince Sultan Air Base outside Riyadh. We finally had to close it, and we actually launched the attack on Iraq from Qatar. Yes, sir.
4: In the event of the projection that you are presenting in Nemesis of a transition from American hegemony, the ongoing needs of the larger concentrations of capital in Halliburton and elsewhere for protection of those assets would seem to suggest some new configuration, indeed, not necessarily a national one like China, but perhaps a new international institution. Could you comment on that trend and the danger it would pose, obviously, for democracy anywhere,
2: right,
4: including here?
2: Clearly, we're talking about an extremely complex new world that would come into being. I guess my tendency is to try and separate the obvious economic motives from the issues of imperialism. Imperialism is a choice we've made as a country. We didn't have to go in that direction. Our country was structured in such a way that we were not supposed to go in that direction. We've been warned repeatedly. The most famous warning of all is the one read at the opening session of every new Congress. It's George Washington's farewell address. The great enemy of liberty is standing armies, and it's the particular fatal enemy of Republican liberty, writes our first president. And he knew what he meant. He said standing armies will break the separation of powers. They will bring taxes, wealth, and everything to the presidency, take it away from the Congress and from the judiciary. It will have a tremendously weakening effect on federalism. That is, the states will become less and less important. Washington, D.C. prospers in all this. The next great warning was, of course, Dwight Eisenhower's own farewell address, in which he used the phrase, he invented it, military-industrial complex, the out-of-control interest in an arms industry, our growing dependence on it. In Nemesis, I devote a great deal of time to what I call military Keynesianism, that is, the use of the military budget in order to sustain the economy. We don't manufacture much in this country anymore, but we certainly do manufacture weapons, more than anybody else on Earth combined, and we sell them to anybody who wants them. All of this is to say, in a rather inchoate manner, it would be very hard to predict what economic order would come from the collapse of American imperialism. It would be such a shock to the Americans that one has to fear their own domestic reaction, the attempts of people to preserve their wealth at the expense of their fellow citizens. But I don't see any obvious economic correlations coming from this. In the meantime, what we call capitalism increasingly is as dictated by the ideology of Wall Street pundits. Neither China nor Japan, for example, today conform in any rational sense to what is taught in business schools in America. They are both a form of state socialism that puts the interests of the collective above that of the individual. They are just beginning the most inchoate protection of individual property rights in China, and that the Americans pretend that these differences don't exist.
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5: Yes, sir.
6: I have a question as to where we go from here. There's a lot of anger about not only the Bush administration of adventurism abroad, but the structure that allows that, where Congress and the Senate and the President are all elected by money, and once they're in office, there's really no veto. Should our energy be put into impeachment, like many say, or should it be possibly put into trying to get some sort of a national recall as an amendment or something like that? Or is there some other place that would be more logical to solve the problem, not just stop the situation now?
2: Again, you raise the questions of the age. The only thing that can save the United States today is to reconstitute the constitutional system. If you believe that the government in Washington, D.C. bears any resemblance whatsoever to the structure of government outlined in the Constitution of 1787, the burden of proof is on you. It simply isn't the case. The two most powerful institutions in the government today are located on the south bank of the Potomac River, and they're entirely in the hands of the president, namely the Department of Defense and the Central Intelligence Agency, with no possibility of oversight of any sort. And it's why the National Intelligence Estimate of October 2002 on Iraq, not one single word in it was true. Every word was fiction. And the Congress bought it and went to war over it. These things are things that has to be faced. And it strikes me as simply inconceivable that any president of any party could stand up to the enormous pressures that would be put on him if he tried to really rein in the military-industrial complex, abolish the CIA, or abolish that part of the CIA that needs to be abolished, or things of that sort. Military Keynesianism and the military-industrial complex, it's now so deeply insidious in our society that Lockheed Martin and Boeing and places of this sort know what they're doing on a big project like the B-2 bomber. They put a piece of that in as many constituencies as they possibly can, so that if any congressman or woman should get the idea that we didn't need another weapon of mass destruction, they put half their constituency out of work. I don't mean to be facetious about this, but I mean, the two senators of the state of Washington are two very pleasant, liberal, well-educated women, very smart. Say Boeing to them, and before your very eyes, they will turn into bloodlusting fascist hyenas. That is their function. That is the function of the two mother hens of the Defense Facilities Subcommittee of the Senate Armed Services Committee, Kay Bailey Hutchinson of Texas and Dianne Feinstein of California. These are the states with the largest number of military bases. It's perfectly logical for a Secretary of Defense to come out and say, of the bases we have in the United States, a lot of them are worthless. They're expensive. We don't need them. They should be closed. They go back to the Civil War. Just try it. Just watch what happens in a community where you decide you're going to close their military base. Every newspaper, every preacher, every liberals college professor will say, save our base, save our jobs. I hate to tell you how increasingly dependent we are upon this huge defense expenditures, which are not even slightly covered by the formal appropriation for the Department of Defense. There's atomic weapons in the Department of Energy. There's $65 billion, which is not enough, for our wounded veterans. There is the actual defense of the United States, namely the Department of Homeland Security. It's another amount in that realm. The whole thing comes out well over $1 trillion a year and is larger than all other military expenditures on Earth combined. Now, that's the cul-de-sac that you're working your way into. And then if you decide you want to start shutting this down, a lot of people are going to have to relearn farming. There's no easy answer to it. It's a rigged system right now because the Chinese and the Japanese like it the way it's rigged. It serves their short-term interests, and it certainly serves our short-term interests. They lend us the money to maintain our level of living. But as I say, it won't go on forever.
6: Well, what do you think of the possibility of a recall election, and where would it compare for our energies versus impeachment or something else?
2: Look, it's a perfectly logical and sensible question to say, okay, what do we do? And I can't keep saying to people, it's time to pay off that condo in Vancouver. Prepare your escape route. If you don't think about it, then you're not thinking at all. To rebuild the constitutional system would require a mobilization of citizenry that is almost unimagined. The citizens do not play the role that Benjamin Franklin thought they would, elementary oversight on their government. They don't even try. They couldn't get the information if they wanted it. The media are in the hands of conglomerate control that make money off of advertising. Rupert Murdoch has just proposed buying a third of the Los Angeles Times. You might try it, but the Freedom of Information Act is today one of the hardest things on earth to implement. It has been screwed royally by the Republican administration. But at the same time, well, what do I think I'm doing as a 75-year-old man writing three books intended to draw attention to things that I know and I know the public doesn't know? It's to try and mobilize the inattentive to do something. Americans are scared that they really are beginning to wake up to the fact that these are not anomalies that are going to be fixed by a little election off of an electronic voting machine. It's going to require quite a bit more than that, it seems to me. First of all, I mean, it's not to say that it's inconceivable. In my lifetime, probably the single most important legislation ever enacted in the United States, one man, one vote, did come about as a result of mass civil rights protest movement. That decision was made by the Supreme Court. And it just shows, though, at certain times, you need that kind of institution when the deadlock of democracy overwhelms you. So the precedent is there. It could be done. The country could be mobilized. And that's what we're trying to do. But my own feeling is today it's probably too late.
7: Is China going into debt in dollars for natural resources worldwide in case of the collapse of the dollar, and also the shifting a certain amount to euros?
2: Well, yes. I mean, that is to say, the most important state secret of the People's Republic of China today is the exact composition of its foreign holdings. It's somewhere around $1 trillion, of which probably three quarters are in dollars. But they certainly were never going to tell us exactly how much, because they privately move it every day, if they possibly can, out of dollars. They are accepting an increasingly disvalued currency, namely the dollar that Walmart lives off of with the stuff they manufacture in China. The Chinese understand that. What they want out of it is not value in the dollar, but continued work domestically to build up their huge growing industrial power. It's the fastest growing economy on earth today and has been for the last 15 years. It is also huge, well-educated, without religious fissures, they finally awakened, as the Hong Kong joke has it. China just had a couple of bad centuries and it's back. It certainly is back, and we should learn to adjust to it and live with it rather than resist it. But China itself, of course, indeed is aware that any run against the dollar, it and Japan would be the world's largest losers. They would lose catastrophically in terms of the value of their reserves as the dollar began to collapse. And they're very good and conservative managers of their economy. Meanwhile, they're around certainly using the dollar assets they have to invest in raw materials of all sorts all over the world. They need them for their growing economy. They consume huge amounts of them. This is the way the world works, and I don't see any possible way to resist it. But I am optimistic about China. I think they know what they're doing, that they're doing it well and doing it effectively. The thing that the Chinese public admires most about them is they've dismantled an utterly incoherent Leninist system without the consequences that occurred in the former Soviet Union. And that's what they wanted. That's what their government is delivering. Yes, sir.
8: A couple of points. One is it's inconceivable that our Congress cannot do something like saying for each base closed that that amount of money will be spent on our infrastructure, because I've read that we need at least $5 trillion to rebuild our water systems, our bridges, our roads, our schools. So lots of jobs could be created to actually improve the quality of life. That's the first point. There was a book that came out a couple years ago by R.I. Reid called The United States of Europe. Yeah. He said it's a best-kept secret that the European Union is now 500 million people, produces more engineers every year by an exponential number compared to the United States, more patents, pays 10 times the amount of money to third world nations for helping them, but doesn't tag it to countries that have oil and stuff,
2: yes,
8: and is responsible for 90% of the peacekeeping forces, but they're not sending them to places where there's oil, but places that really need them. So because of that, most of the votes in the UN will back the EU. The other thing is Russia and Iran are starting to go over to Euro,
2: yes,
8: for oil. If oil starts being sold in Euro, that's the end of the United States, because it won't be the reserve currency.
2: Oh, no. If Saudi Arabia tomorrow said that we want to be paid for our oil in euros, yeah, the American Stock Exchange collapses at once. The United States is over. That is, the dollar no longer has any backing at all. That's what backs the dollar today, is the fact that oil is priced in dollars.
8: But the interesting thing about the European Union is, in spite of the fact it's capitalist, it has strong regulations and enforces them against antitrust and for safe working environments and everything else. So it's a capitalism that includes the working class. There's a number of books that have come out, and each one of them sort of triangulates on what your books do. They complement each other. They overlap. And there's one book I read recently by James Carroll called The House of War on the history,
2: yes,
8: of the Pentagon. But he mentions in January of 1943, four events occurred. The Pentagon was opened. The Manhattan Project began. Roosevelt said he will not accept anything except for unconditional surrender. And Roosevelt authorized the intentional targeting of civilian populations and civilian infrastructure. And according to Carroll, we've never looked back. And the Pentagon and the military has trumped any idea of statesmanship.
2: Well, I think that those are important events, and it's worth mentioning that the 40% of the defense budget that remains secret, that can only be seen by uniformed military officers, that wasn't something that the Bush administration started. That goes back to the Manhattan Project, contrary to Article 1 of the Constitution, which says, guarantees the citizens will be given an accurate account of how their tax dollars were spent. That's not been true in the United States for 60 years, and the Supreme Court has waltzed around that issue 100 times just to make sure that nobody ever says the Constitution actually holds here. The cul-de-sac that we are in today has been a long time building. World War II and the Cold War, of course, were the origins of our huge military empire around the world. It's only as a result of things like neoconservative fantasies and the breakdown of oversight within our government that has now made the situation approaching crisis.
9: I was wondering, when this collapse, economic, military, how you thought it was going to affect, in general, borders across the world, but especially ours here with Tijuana. I mean, obviously, there's a considerable degree of racism. Any comments on
2: that? You've raised a lot of issues.
9: Yeah.
2: But it just to say, I think as the United States starts to go down, there will be as little weeping for it as there was for the former USSR. That is to say, the place where nemesis enters, where the hubris enters. I mean, that is, throughout the Cold War, we did a lot of things that I would not want to say were selfless, but then they were certainly in our own interest too, such as the Marshall Plan, but that they were intended to create a livable world. It was only after the collapse of the Soviet Union in 1991 that we began to hear these phrases, we won the Cold War. We didn't win it. We both lost it. We were always richer than they were. They lost it first because they were poorer. We are now facing more or less the same sets of forces that they did. Imperial overstretch, extreme economic rigidity, inability to reform. When they start going down, they go very fast. But the hubris, we began to speak of full spectrum dominance, the Air Force's phrase. We were the new Rome, the lone superpower. We dominated the world. We were athwart the world, a new colossus that Wolfowitz in the first Bush administration was already writing the doctrine that said under no circumstances should we ever allow any nation or combination of nations to be able to challenge us in any way militarily. I mean, this is a statement, this is a Roman statement. That is, we'll treat the rest of the world the way the Romans treated Carthage. That is, nobody will ever try that again. You see where this then leads to preventive wars. That's what the Japanese did to us in December of 1941. We are trapped in one right now by one of the most, you know, unbelievably incompetent group of people we've ever come across. The 9/11 Commission report says that at the time of the invasion of Iraq, we had four people in the army who read Arabic. We're told it took 2 years into the Iraq War before the president finally began to have hammered into him the difference between Sunni and Shia Islam, which is a little bit like, you know, we're sitting around talking about Catholicism and Protestantism in this country. They do exist. They're different, and that they make a difference. What will happen on cross-border developments and things of this sort? Clearly, Latin America has been ignored, has been feeling on the receiving end of the so-called neoliberal economic order, the endless statement that free trade will raise incomes. We seem to have no memory in this country of what the North American Free Trade Agreement was going to do to bean and corn production in Mexico, but it's done it. We want the Mexicans to continue to take unrestricted American exports of beans and corn into Mexico, putting everybody out of work and leading them to say, if I'm going to survive, I have to go work where the work is. And in the meantime, the discussion of this in America is, as you said, clouded with great amounts of racism. None of this is the least bit attractive, but that's the way it's going.
4: I want to thank you very much for the work that you're doing. I'm very concerned about something. The warships are all assembled for strike against Iran.
2: Yes.
4: The scenario that I see happening is that Israel will strike Iran, or there'll be some kind of new terrorist attack conveniently on the United States. Maybe some warship will get struck. We have to go and bomb them and destroy another nation. Are we on the brink of World War III?
2: Well, I don't think it would be World War III. It said Americans like for their tragedies to have happy endings. We're about to have a routine tragedy, one without a happy ending. I mean, that is back in the meaning of what is tragedy. What you just said about Iran is now, I'm not trying to be snotty, it's common knowledge. The problem is not really difficult. That is, learn to live with Iran. It is surrounded by nuclear powers, by the Soviet Union to the north, by Israel to the west, by India and Pakistan to the east, and by the United States in the Persian Gulf. Once you're in that position, there's only one possible way of deterring aggression against you, and that is to have nuclear weapons yourself. That is to say, that's what was wrong with Saddam Hussein. He didn't have them, and we knew he didn't have them. Now, then, in the case of Iran, there's nothing more easily deterred than an independent nuclear strike force of the sort that Iran might develop. It is impossible to disguise where a nuclear-armed weapon has come from. And people who launch them know that they will disappear the next day. The retaliation would be that devastating. It's worked very well. Our press lives off of the idea that Kim Jong-il is some drunken ice cream eater watching old movies. The North Koreans have a superb record of rationality in the face of our continuous presence and threats that have been there since the Korean War. The Iranians could easily be deterred, but they are saying, we're going to have the capacity not to just be overwhelmed by the juggernaut from the West. Yes, sir.
10: My specific question has to do with what you predict in reference to the predictions of catastrophe if we were to leave Iraq. Of course, we're going to leave Iraq. It's just a question of whether it's later or sooner. Regarding those who say it will be a catastrophe, the likes of which we cannot imagine, yes. Would you comment on that? And what Iran will do to enhance their own position in the Middle East as our position diminishes in Iraq?
2: It's a good question. It goes back to the fact that you pay a price for incompetent government. I mean, our government is making mistakes of the sort Talleyrand used to talk about. That is to say, you lose a lot for this kind of mistakes. To have decided to attack a country that was arbitrarily and crazily put together by the British out of the remnants of the Ottoman Empire after the First World War, and which could only be held together through dictatorial means, that Iraq was ruled by a Sunni minority military government. The majority population are Shia. The moment you destroy that Sunni minority military government, the Shia are going to come to power, and that they're going to ally themselves with a country right next door, where most of them have spent their exile from Saddam Hussein anyway, namely Iran, the Shia superpower. That this is not going to be good, given American interests, given our interference in Iranian affairs since 1953, 1979, one thing after another. It's not going to be good for the Israelis, even if the Israelis are telling you that they'd like to have it done. They're just plain wrong. You're going to create an arc of Shia power that is going to make Israel's position as it is today much more tenuous than it has been in the past. What's going to happen in Iraq? I believe it's already happened. That is, the Shia have simply come to power. If the Sunni will not accept this, they will be destroyed in a civil war. The Kurds have already declared their independence for all intents and purposes and have the means to maintain it. There is no reason on earth why we should be there any longer. We will be hated till the end of time by the Iraqis for good reason. You ask after a while, what is the point of trying to get information out to the American public? They don't pay any attention. But I think, yes, we should have been gone a long time ago. The truth of the matter is we've built five monumental military bases that will also be there, it looks like, till the end of time. Whether we'll be on them or not, it's one thing. But Kellogg Brown and Root has poured so much concrete at Balad, at Talil Air Base, at these huge dual runway. Talil Air Base is built right next door to the oldest building on earth, the ziggurat at Ur, the Sumerian. Most of the, they have to keep it separated today because the Marines painted Semper Fi on it as they passed en route to Baghdad. I think certainly we ought to be out of there and cutting our losses as fast as possible. Instead, we have two carrier task forces in the Persian Gulf and two more on, you know, within striking distance. That looks like an attack force. Thank you. Yes, sir.
11: Why that you think that the group that has taken over the U.S. Federal government as the military-industrial complex rather than simply the capitalist class of the United States, and let me say just briefly why. It looks like there are lots of corporations that I wouldn't think of this military connections, that is, right. Huge energy companies like Exxon, huge banking companies, outfits like Walmart, agricultural commodities companies, even Boeing, which I believe does most of its business in civilian airliners.
2: Right.
11: That is, all of these are companies that can count on the United States government to go to bat for them, no matter who gets hurt or how much it costs. So why would you think that it's companies that have a military connection that are central rather than a whole of corporate capitalism in dominating American foreign policy?
2: Good point. Well said. But distinctions matter. And it is, I think, important not to lump them all together as capitalist countries. In the case of Lockheed Martin, the world's largest munitions company, they have only one customer for the things they do. The revolving door is complete. That is to say, half the executives in the Pentagon are former members of the board of Lockheed Martin Company. And the other way around. As you retire from the armed forces, you can get a very good job at Lockheed Martin Missile Systems in Dallas or wherever else it may be. And this repeated down through Raytheon and Northrop and a lot of others. I believe that these things themselves do matter because this is not capitalism in any sense at all. That is, there's nothing capitalist at all about the weapons industry. They make products that it doesn't matter that they don't work. The important thing about those products is they're expensive. That is to say, the stuff in outer space doesn't work. That is, we're putting scarecrows in the ground at Fort Greely, Alaska. They've never hit anything yet with them. We know that they don't work, but that we keep doing it anyway. And one of the reasons we keep doing it anyway is because it's providing work for a lot of people, including all the other parts suppliers and whatever else that you were referring to. I don't see that it's profitable or any guide to policy to attack the entire American corporate structure. We have enough trouble as it is. The military Keynesianism is an answer to this. It wasn't John Maynard Keynes who thought up that phrase. It was a Polish economist during World War II who used it to explain the enormous success of Adolf Hitler's economy when he came to power. And it is Keynes said, given the fact that at the height of the Great Depression, people simply couldn't buy anything because they had no income, that is the function of the government in counter-cyclical spending to provide work even if it was make work. He said we could bury money in disused mine shafts and pay workers to go dig it up. Well, we found something almost equally good, nuclear weapons, and moreover, more acceptable, because there are a lot of people awfully suspicious of Keynes' original Rooseveltian Keynesian version that it gave too much power to the working class. Moreover, in Keynes' concept, it was countercyclical. When employment returned, then we started paying off our debts. Once you start down the military route, believe me, you never cut back. It never stops. You can't turn it off. And it also sets up a wonderful vicious cycle in which you have weapons around and people who want to use them, which lead to wars, and wars lead to the need for more weapons, and they continue to expand in an exponential manner. But let me just conclude by saying, I don't think that it changes the focus of our discussion to attack the entire industrial economy in America and the way it is structured. I'm not trying to defend it, but I am saying it's different from what interests me here, and that is the intervening variable, that the causative link that connects domestic democracy and foreign empire, and that's militarism. And militarism is a taboo subject in America that people don't want to discuss. They don't want to acknowledge its existence. Thank you very much.
3: 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Chalmers Johnson was professor emeritus at the University of California, San Diego, and the author of many books. 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Special thanks to Mansoor. Joe Rich is our general manager and editor. I'm David Barsamyan. Thank you for listening. We go out with the Dream Flags, Fascist Gun in the West.

0: 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I'm Jody Evans, one of the co-founders of Code Pink, and we're broadcasting through WBAI 99.5 FM in New York City, WPFW 89.3 FM in Washington, D.C., KPFT 90.1 FM in Houston, and community radio stations across the country. 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So welcome today as we continue to shudder and have our hearts broken with the hell of fascism and Zionism and wars waged by insane white men holding the U.S. hostage with their hate and insanity. I know it's hard to witness. It is especially hard to witness alone. Please remember, they want to shut you down. They want you to feel overwhelmed, confused, frustrated, alone, and powerless. 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It starts with being in community, which I will talk about more in the second half of the show. But first, I want to start with our guest for this week. I reached out to Peter Coyote as Code Pink joined the coalition coming together called the Summer of Peace to raise up peace and love, to remind people what we are missing, and to educate on the cost of war. So everyone will be with us this fall as we say no to the $1.5 trillion war budget Hegseth has submitted to Congress. It is so important that we all throw ourselves in front of this ask and never let it happen. You know, sometimes people say, how did we get here? How did we get here? It's because we don't fight. Liberals never fought for what is needed for life. But we are going to. We are going to show the world that we can stop this madness. We're going to show ourselves that we can stop this madness. You know, it was this week in 1969 that I stayed up on a hot summer night and watched men walk on the moon. But it was also 7 years before that when 16 Grinnell University students left their school, began a hunger strike, and traveled to the White House to say no to nuclear weapons. What we do matters. It builds muscles of our being. It builds who we become for the rest of our lives. And I think you'll be able to feel this in listening to Peter. So welcome today to Code Pink and our guest during our Summer of Peace. We're starting at a root of like, how did activism happen around peace? And we've got our amazing guest, Peter Coyote, with us, which I'm super excited about because one of my heroes, he's done amazing work all his life. But, you know, just to start, he's an actor, an author, the narrator. You know, he's known to millions for his role in E.T. And he's the Emmy Award-winning narrator of Ken Burns' documentaries. But before that, in 1961, he was a 20-year-old student at Grinnell College, one of the students who became known as the Grinnell 14. This is during the Cuban Missile Crisis. They drove to Washington, D.C. and staged a three-day fast outside the White House protesting nuclear testing, an act that got them invited inside by President Kennedy. It made national headlines. And Tom Hayden said it helped spark the student peace movement of the 1960s. So I'm thrilled to have Peter Coyote with us today to tell us what happened then and what we need to do now, because he also has an amazing Substack that encourages, has a theme of the theater of protests that we'll get to at the end. But let's start at the very beginning. Peter, can you bring us into like, what was that like? Sure. Because we all operate out of activism happening our whole life. And I know there was activism around the civil rights movement. So here you are around the threat of nuclear war. Who were you? What happened? How did this evolve?
1: Well, you have to remember that, you know, Bob Dylan said the atom bomb created rock and roll. And what it did was it made young people anyway recognize that suddenly mass extinction was a possibility and we might not live to enjoy the fruits and privileges of adulthood. It was that clear. And there was a lot of anxiety going around the country, a lot of science fiction films about extraterrestrials that were not friendly. And they were a kind of cross between nuclear threat and the threat of communism. It was on the beach, all these movies about nuclear disasters, which the public was not really confronting. So go to 1961. I'm a student, a sophomore at Grinnell College, and the Cuban Missile Crisis is beginning, and it's looking bad. And it looks like we are heading for a nuclear collision with Russia. So a group of us just stopped going to classes, and we just began monitoring the television, 24/7. And we decided we had to do something. And one of our guys was a pretty savvy Democrat named Michael Horwat from Virginia, and his father was somehow associated with politics some kind of way. And we just started meeting and planning. And the first thing we did was we raised enough money to buy two old cars, a 48 Chevy and a 49 Ford. Then we held a press conference about what we were going to do. And an insurance executive in Des Moines bought us a brand new Chevy and gave us three walkie-talkies. So we had three cars. And there was a lot of pushback from the school from the students saying, what gives you the right to use our name? Well, we had the right. We were students. We're going to Washington. So we drove to Washington. And the John Birch Society was one of the early right-wing Tea Party type, mouth breathers. They were giving Kennedy a really hard time. And we had all agreed we'd wear jackets and we'd keep our hair short and we'd behave and we'd just try to set a good example. And our signs protested the resumption of nuclear testing in the atmosphere, and we supported Kennedy's peace race. And somehow a photo got above the fold on the New York Times. And the John Birch guys were following us around, eating fried chicken and throwing the bones at us and just, being butt wipes. And so we went back. We were staying at a place called Gaunt House. Perfect name for Fasters. G-A-U-N-T. And we're sitting there, and this guy comes in breathless, slightly older than us, breathless, and he says, you've just been invited into the White House. It's the first time in history that protesters have ever been invited in. So this guy was Marcus Raskin, who was the chief of staff to McGeorge Bundy, who was Kennedy's national security advisor. He's also the father of Jamie Raskin, congressman. And he just drummed it into us that this was a big deal. We had to capitalize on it. So one of the things we did, so Kennedy was in flying over to Phoenix when he'd sent the invitation to us. So he wasn't there, but we were going in to meet McGeorge Bundy. And our spokesman was this guy, Michael Horwat, very deft, very smart, kind of like, what was the name of Obama's guy? He's bald now, but he wasn't. Ben, anyways, like a seasoned political pro. He was very good. But just as we're going into the room, he taps me on the back. He says, Pete, you take this one. So we sit down. There's McGeorge Bundy. He's about as far away from me as you are. And we're sitting there. And the first thing he does is he offers us orange juice. And I'm thinking, we didn't have time to do anything. I just sort of read the room with my back. And I thought, we're fasting. We're not breaking this fast. So I said, no, thank you. And he got icy. He said, Gandhi drank orange juice. We said, good. I said, good for Gandhi. We're not. Thank you very much. And I was sitting with this guy and I had an epiphany. I knew with whom I was having the pleasure. My father was such a pirate. He was a powerful Wall Street broker. He was the boxing partner of Philadelphia Jack O'Brien, world light heavyweight champion, a tough guy. And McGeorge Bundy was a tough guy. And I realized that we were meaningless to him. He was solving a problem for his president. We were like people waving goodbye to the Queen Mary. The ship had sailed. And I suddenly saw through the whole scam and the game. But we had this meeting, and because of the meeting, we had a lot of publicity. So we all sat down and we began, pre-internet, writing letters to colleges, 100 colleges, maybe more, and calling people we knew at different colleges and enlisting them. And we managed to get other colleges to send delegations to keep this protest going for a year. And it went close to January of 1963. It evolved and metastasized into the first 23,000 student demonstration in Washington. And that's why Tom Hayden called the Grinnell 14 the beginning of the student peace movement. So, first of all, I politely disagree. I never use the word activist. I just don't use it. And I'll explain why. Because it's a word invented by our enemies. And if you want to separate someone from the broad mass of humanity, you add an IST after the name. You call them a communist, a socialist, an artist, an environmentalist, whatever it is. And the implication is most people are just ordinarily doing nothing, but a small radical subset. The ones you have to watch out for are these activists. Well, I say that people who are doing nothing are hypocrites. And I say, I'm not an activist. I'm just engaged in my life. And my life was being threatened by the actions of adults. It's still being threatened with thousands of nuclear weapons. The Rand Corporation did a mock-up on a war between India and Pakistan using nuclear weapons the size of Hiroshima, which are 50 times less powerful than the ones we have today. And they found that an interchange of 10 nuclear weapons from each side was enough to cast enough dirt, smoke, and soot into the atmosphere to block the sunlight for a decade. There would be no crops growing on Earth. Okay? It's called nuclear winter. So we're spending hundreds of billions of dollars a year to bluff one another, building weapons that cannot be used, that can only degrade, that can only provide fissile material, which is being guarded in Russia, let's say, but from guys making $50 a month. All somebody would have to do would be get 10 pounds, strap it in a suitcase with some dynamite, and blow it up in New York, and you'd have radioactive waste all over New York City. Like you could, nobody could smuggle a suitcase into the city. So it was crazy then, it's crazy now, but we weren't thinking about activism. We were thinking that we were young, we were eager, we wanted to get in the world, we wanted to flex our muscles, we wanted to have a life, and we didn't want it curtailed by a bunch of people who'd already had their shot. And a few years later, not a few, maybe, let's say that was 63, well, in 1972, I was on my family farm after my dad had died and a whole bunch of fellow communards had moved there. And the Metropolitan Edison Company wanted to condemn the property because they wanted to build a cooling plant for a nuclear plant in the Delaware Water Gap to send power to New York. Well, we were not going for it. So me and my friend Kent Minault, we sat down and we studied it. We leafleted. We got 3,000 people to come to a Board of Supervisors meeting in Northampton County and discuss it. And there was the Board of Supervisors, and there was the president, and there were two guys in white coveralls with slide rules and helmets. And Kent and I just got up, and we were both in the mime troupe together. So we just played ping pong with each other. We pointed out that the half-life of plutonium is 25,000 years, that anything with living cells will be corrupted and turned over. If it's so safe, why aren't they building it in New York? Why are they building it here in North County? Anyway, we gave a little 15-minute speech, and the chairman was flabbergasted. And he turned to the guys and he said, "Wow, do you guys have anything to say?" And they said, "We weren't expecting anything like that." And he gaveled the meeting and he said, "I declare this the first meeting of the Northampton County Anti-Nuclear Club." And 3,000 people signed up. So you can't make this shit up. You know, it's not activism. It's not strategy. It's just, what are you called on to do? How fully will you commit to it? You know, and sometimes you get the breaks and sometimes you don't.
0: Wow. You covered a lot there. And I want to go back a little bit because you, at the very beginning, you talked about how media played a role in what you did, that the movies that you saw, the fear, the propaganda.
1: Yes.
0: Had really brought you to an awareness of life, of like, how do you see that propaganda being used today?
1: Well, wait, I have to quibble with you because propaganda implies falsified information directed to a source.
0: Okay.
1: The movies and things that were coming up were filtering anxiety through the minds of artists. And this was their response. So this wasn't propaganda. This was like the mind of the times expressing itself through song, through music, through whatever. Yes, of course, there's always propaganda. There's always the government is always lying to its own people. But which is why I watch foreign news, because they tell the truth about foreign countries and they lie to their own people. So there, you watch both. But so the media.
0: Well, I think that's an important distinction you just made, because we're talking about 60 years. So
1: well, I'll tell you what's different. What's different today is that since Ronald Reagan's administration, from 1929 to the Reagan administration, there was something called the Fairness Doctrine that was law in the United States. And it was predicated on the fact that the airwaves belonged to the American people and everything that transpired over them should be to their benefit. So news and radio and TV, all those people were mandated to discuss controversial issues fairly, squarely from every side. And it was very strict. If you went on TV and you talked badly about me, I was called on the next night to answer. So at that time, the Heritage Foundation, the very same Russell Vogt Project 2025, was part of a network of think tanks that had been built in response to a guy named Lewis Powell that Nixon put on the Supreme Court. And Lewis Powell had written a letter to the Chamber of Commerce in 1971, and it was a declaration of war against civil rights, against liberals, against faculties, against TV media, and he was laid out a blueprint for how the private sector and free enterprise or neoliberalism could take power back. And it was immediately recognized as a work of genius. And some of the richest people in America, the Koch brothers, Richard Scaife Mellon, Joseph Coors, they pulled it out of sight. And they began funding these well over 100 think tanks. And they began hiring people to come up with language and concepts and ideas and strategies to weaken the power of government to regulate the corporate sector and wealth, private wealth. And they did that by weakening democracy. So by the time Reagan was in office, that was one of neoliberalism's big victories. Then flash forward to the Clinton administration. By this time, neoliberalism had become so ensconced as the only legitimate way to talk about the economy that Clinton, Larry Summers, and Robert Rubin transformed the Democratic Party into a neoliberal party to get the same big bucks the Republicans were going over. And he gave them two gifts. He gave the money two gifts. The first was he ended the ending of Glass-Steagall, which was a law that prevented investment banks and consumer banks from merging. And the end result of that was the financial collapse of 2008, the false mortgages and all that. But the more destructive thing he did, that only lasted a year, was he passed something called the Telecommunications Act, which ended the limits on how many TVs, radio stations, and newspapers a media corporation could own. And so within 2 years, 50 diverse media companies had gobbled each other up like piranhas until there were three. So today, every single news media network is owned by the corporate sector. And there are two disastrous occurrences of that. One is that the bandwidth of ideas available to the American people is limited from the center left, Rachel Maddow, Nicole Wallace, to the far right. If you compare that to every European or Scandinavian parliament, where you have a fascist party, a communist party, democratic socialism, green party, health party, consumers parties, somehow they have the bandwidth of ideas, and from all the fighting back and forth, they've all agreed on taking healthcare out of the for-profit sector, taking higher education out, taking public services out of the for-profit sector. So it's like Americans entered the World Series of Poker, and everybody else is using cards with 52, decks with 52 cards. We got given decks with 40 cards. So since they're corporations, they're under no commitment to air ideas that they don't consider appropriate to their legal mandate to create profits for their shareholders. So we have no idea how the Finns managed to end homelessness. We have no idea how the Asians as a culture have made all their schools equally excellent. They certainly didn't fund them by zip codes, which builds in, you know, poor schools. So I just sent a piece about this into the Atlantic. Cross your fingers, they might take it. But this has started since 1971. Trump and everything we're fighting with now is the byproduct of 65 years of work that has been backed by hundreds and hundreds of millions of dollars. Buying senators, buying legislators. The Congress is a wholly owned subsidiary of money. And yet no one will talk about the three things that every single parliament does to protect their politics from the power of money. And that's full federal funding of elections. Every candidate gets the same amount. Bingo. Two, limits or ending of donations from corporations and private wealth. And three is absolute transparency. Everybody can go online, press a button, and find out who gave how much to who. Now, the American system is so corrosive that we're beginning to mess up the Europeans because we're sending lobbyists over. We're sending them to Belgium. We're sending teaching them about PACs and money bundling. And so you're starting to see the same problems with populism and this and that rising in Europe, because as the parliaments get pulled toward the profit sector, they're not serving the people anymore. And the people are the first to understand it. So I'm now demanding of every politician that asks me for money, will you stand up and fight for full federal funding of elections, a ban on corporate and private donations, and absolute transparency? And if they won't, I'm not interested in them, because I'll tell you what's going to happen. The Democrats are going to take everything. But because they're the corporate party, they're going to be on a leash. And they're going to have permission to share more of what's stolen than the Republicans. But in 18 months, they're not going to be able to get health care. They're not be able to get daycare. They're not going to be able to get child care. They're not going to be able to get living wages. They're not going to be able to do any of the things that people really need. And the people will grow discontented and they'll find another mellifluous, charismatic guy and we'll just be hamsters on the wheel. And this has been, I volunteered for the Stevenson campaign when I was 14. And I've been watching this since I was 14. And you and I were together with Jerry Brown watching how the sausage was made in California. So I can barely watch the news anymore because they have to go to such lengths to avoid the subject. They keep saying, oh, if we get the right fighter, if we get the right guy, the right this, the right that. The right guy has to get other people's money to stay in office and build his coalitions and buy off the competition. Unless we control the money, we are not fundamentally changing the system.
0: Well, or unless we be like you and be an engaged citizen who says, no, this is not okay with me. I'm going to sit somewhere in front of power and say, no, I won't accept this. No. And in, you know, as a doctor, as a nurse, as a teacher, as a, you know, a person who understands the cost of what is being stolen every day. And our summer of peace is about stopping a $1.5 trillion war bill. That war bill takes the money out of education. It takes the money out of healthcare. It takes the money out of the needs of the people. It takes it out of housing. It takes it away from all the things that you're talking about, because we know at Cook Pink that war just serves the war economy. It's not going to end until all those people making all those billions of dollars off of war are stopped. And it's
1: let me turn my TV off.
0: Okay. It's going to take each one of us to stand up and say, no, I don't accept this anymore. I'm not going to sit still for the funding of more nuclear weapons than have ever existed on the planet. The funding that it's really we've now with all of the war budget and with the description that you have, we live in a country where most people are anxious. I would say even the rich are anxious. So it's like nobody is liberated. And I want to go back to the question. It's like what you are talking about is that your response came out of an authenticity and a relationship to the world you lived in, and even an innocence in relationship, because you said you got inside the White House and you learned a lot. You know, so it's like I am going to throw myself in front of power and say no. And you learned in the process, but also you were arising out of being an artist. And I don't want to put ist in the end of it, but it's like you arose out of creation, out of a relationship to life that's engaged with life. And when I was asking about the media piece, when you talk about rock and roll, when you talk about the movies that were a response to the anxiety, they were forms of art that connected us as humans to what was happening and spoke to our anxiety. That all that art has also been co-opted into propaganda. Instead of how do we speak to each other in a moment of anxiety, in this moment of limbo that we're in right now, where there's a ceasefire but not a ceasefire, where there's a war and not a war, where we're watching the most horrible things we have ever seen in our lifetime. And while yes, that story you told about what a nuclear weapon can do hovers over all of our lives, but we are so numbed by all of it that it's hard to find ways and the inspiration to engage. So I just want to remind you that that was Peter Coyote, and we'll be back to hear more from him after our break. But, you know, Peter has been a exemplar of engagement from the beginning when he left college and went to the White House to say no to nuclear weapons. I just want to remind you that you're listening to Code Pink Radio on WBAI 99.5 FM in New York, WPFW 89.3 FM in Washington, D.C., KPFT 90.1 FM in Houston, and community radio stations around the country. We'll be right back after this short break. Please stay with us. There's more from Peter ahead, and I have a lot more to share with you.

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1: Welcome back. If you're just joining us, I'm Jody Evans. I'm one of the co-founders of Code Pink, and you're listening to Code Pink Radio, broadcasting through WBAI in New York City, WPFW in DC, KPFT in Houston, and KPFK 90.7 FM in Los Angeles. I just want to remind us that we've been listening to Peter Coyote. He is one of the Grinnell 14, and we've been listening to him talk about what moved him to go to the White House in 1961 and say no to nuclear weapons. And we'll come back and I'll ask him some more questions. So I want to go back to where you were also looking out in when you started your trip to Washington, D.C., at something that you just described as being very ominous. What inside of you said, I have the power, I possess something that I must use, and I must therefore go in front of those that make the decision and express myself?
2: Well, that's a hard question to answer. So I started much earlier than that. I was born in 41. By the time I was 12, the McCarthy period was in full swing. And I had a lot of relatives that had been communists or socialists, labor organizers, union organizers, school teachers, all of this. And, you know, maybe when they were in their 20s, they were fascinated with communism. By the time they'd figured out who Stalin was, they were out of it. But they were getting called up to committees. And I saw adults weeping in my living room because they were either forced to inform on the people who'd been members with them, or they were never going to work again. And I can just run off lists of my family friends who were blacklisted screenwriters and actors and teachers. And my mother's cousin was the first man fired by the New York City school system for being a communist. And he sued them 28 years later and won 28 years back pay. But I was horrified by that because they were lying about my relatives. They were calling them traitors and they were calling us this and that. We were all Jews. That didn't help either. Jews were not white in 1941 when I was born. Jews did not become white people until the mid-60s when, after World War II, the suburbs got built and lots of people moved into those neighborhoods on GI bills. The other thing that set up my point of view was my mom had a disastrous nervous breakdown when I was 3. And a 19-year-old black girl from Vance County, North Carolina, came in to take care of us. My dad was out minting money, and he couldn't be bothered. And this woman became a source of safety and a source of confidence. And my mom would be out with a glass of scotch playing solitaire at 3 in the afternoon. And in the kitchen would be Sue Nelson and Sue Howard and her boyfriend, Ozzy, who she later married, and John and Violet Ellerby, my dad's chauffeur, Chris, Jules Monk. There'd be jazz on the radio. There'd be fighting about the Bible, about politics. And by the time I was 10 years old, I knew what white was. I knew what whiteness was. And I wasn't having any part of it. I go to town with my black mom and people would treat her like a shoplifter. I was furious. So when I came to school, I was already politicized. I was an outsider for being a Jew. I was an outsider for being a lefty. When I came to Grinnell, that year, 1960, they did a 10% increase in students from the East. And that's where I met all my best friends. We all came. We were all writers and all active and smart and thinking about stuff. So I don't know what gave us the wherewithal, but it just seemed nobody else was doing it. And you're either going to bitch or you're going to step up. And so we stepped up and we did what we could do. And I'm still doing that. I write for Substack every day and I keep writing about money as the corrosive effect in our culture. Remember, it's not just the war budget. After World War II, the top tax rate in the United States was 91%. It came into effect after you made $200,000, which was the equivalent of $2 million today. So if you made if you made $210,000, you just paid 90% on the $10,000. But that was the money that built the highway system, built the computers, built the wealth, built the culture that made America the model of the world. And little by little, Lewis Powell, the Heritage Foundation, the Manhattan Foundation, the Cato Institute, the Hoover Institute, all these guys kept working and cutting taxes as the nation was growing. So you're getting more people, more demand for services. The military-industrial complex is getting everything it wants. The millionaires are getting their taxes cut. They're being laid onto the working class through, you know, payroll taxes and through, what do you call it when you buy something and you there's sales taxes, right? So, you know, the Pentagon has never been audited. And all these things are a byproduct of money running the system. And no one will talk about it. So I watch TV 5 hours a day. I go from every news channel. I listen to people talking, how are we going to get over this terrible thing? And it's a complete taboo to mention money. It's the worst you'll hear is we've got to get the money out of politics. And according to my friend Jody, the worst offenders are the Democrats. So, you know, what can I do? I'm a Jew with an animal name. I just keep writing and nudging and nudging and nudging and hoping the ideas will gain currency.
1: Well, I love what you said about, you know, stop bitching and engage. And I think what we're telling everyone this summer is we're looking out and seeing horrors, and engaging helps that anxiety too.
2: You bet.
1: We engage together in community. We're reminded about life. We're reminded why we're here. We're reminded why we're alive. And it's not about money. It's about life, and it's about love, and it's about care, and it's about joy.
2: You bet. So, look at the No Kings days.
1: Yes.
2: I mean, look at the masks and the games and the fun and the humor. That's the American people.
1: Yeah. Oh, well, I mean, just we're learning about it with the World Cup right now because it's taking us back to the relationship with each other as people instead of the horrors of what money and those in power are doing.
2: Yeah.
1: All right. So yes to engaging. Thank you for inspiring us. And Peter, how do people follow you on Substack?
2: It's under my name, Peter Coyote.
1: Okay, cool.
2: I can barely work Substack, so none of my posts go under my Substack. They're just all answers to people, but you just search and you'll find them all.
1: All right. Well, thank you for what you did. Thank you for what you constantly do, which is to speak the truth about where we are and what we can do. And you create the Arts Council of California is still out there 50 years later. And it was about community. What your intention was is like, how do we support those who need to express themselves locally and create community? And it still does that. So we call that the peace economy, where the war economy, capitalism, tries to take us away from each other, creates loneliness and destabilizes the commons. You are a commons creator. So gratitude for that.
2: Well, thanks. One more thing I want to mention is the next month, I'm doing two events with Jared Huffman on Christian nationalism. And Christian nationalism is the Taliban. It's got nothing to do with Christ. It's got nothing to do with Jesus. It's got to do with, and I'll tell you, the leader of the Christian nationalists is Mike Johnson, the Speaker of the House.
1: Yeah.
2: And they want Bible-oriented law. They want law run according to the Bible. They want women not to have control of their own bodies. They want Christians to be the only ones to participate in politics. And they're armed and they're dangerous and they have extensive networks. And the regular, normal, true faith Christians are afraid to confront them because they're Christians. And this is a big threat.
1: Well, I want to say it's a big threat around the world. It's not just in the United States.
2: Yeah.
1: Being weaponized, Christianity is being weaponized in Africa and Latin America, and it's very dangerous.
2: Yeah.
1: So Today, Mike Johnson put forth a request for $350 million to be out of the war budget to be used for the communists on our shores. So just so you know, he's because, you know, Jesus was a socialist, so I don't know, like, what Christianity he's part of, because the values of Christianity and Jesus are the values of communism and socialism. But
2: nobody has met a communist. No American could tell you what a communist is.
1: I know.
2: And no American knows that socialism is just capitalism with rules.
1: Yes.
2: There are plenty of rich people in Europe, but they've taken certain things out of the public sector, out of the private sector, that everybody needs. Light, heat, power, water, childcare, education. And then you can make your profits elsewhere.
1: Exactly.
2: But they're going to be coming for us. Don't worry.
1: Yeah, I know. Well, holding hands with you and always with you. Thank you so much for all you do. Deepest gratitude.
2: Thank you so much. You have to hang up on me. I never hang up on a woman.
1: I love the Peter Coyote never hangs up on a woman and has remained this passionate 65 years since leaving college to do a hunger strike with friends outside the White House. Let's break down what we learned. His history mattered. What we see each day, what we and others are suffering, needs to be our impetus, not shut us down. It needs to be what teaches us, not makes us quiet. It needs to teach us about the world and the structures we live in and remind us that it is people power that has always made the difference. What do we learn? To not let the warmongers get away with murder. To do whatever we can to stand up, to speak out, and to do it together and in community. We all have different skills and different ways of seeing the world and what we can bring and how we can engage together. And it's that synergy in which we learn and it where magic happens and where the next step arises. Community matters. And when we come together, we are a force to be reckoned with. So that is one of the key things that I want us to get out of listening to Peter. What else is to not listen to the naysayers? Remember when he said, oh, you can't go and represent Cornell University? And he's like, who says we can't? Don't let the naysayers get in your way. Stand with and for your values. Because if we don't, they aren't represented. If you're not standing with them, they don't exist. It's the other values that can swallow us up. So always remember, when there's something happening that you don't agree with, that pivots it back to you to use your voice and to speak your truth and to speak what is valuable to you, to be what is valuable to you. No, we are not with the values of hate and greed and violence. They're overrepresented in the public, in our media, in our ways of life, in the literal culture we live in. It is up to us to remake this culture. More than ever, we need to be visible as we stand for peace, as we be love and kindness and care. It's up to us every day, and it's actually easy and nourishes us back. You know, like, if we looked at what the people were feeling from the World Cup that ended this last week, they were feeling the beauty of being together. I was kind of amazed that in my neighborhood, everybody was watching together. They weren't in their homes alone. But what they got out of this was being together, hundreds of them, in front of a television, in front of a bar. Here in where I live, they were like just in front of trucks in the street. Because people want to be together. They're not going to listen to these warmongers anymore that are separating and dividing us. What we really felt was that the people want to feel connected. They want to feel the beauty of humanity. I mean, even the halftime show was all about love and connection and the beauty of who we are as people. People around the world are longing to be connected again. This violence, it's not what we want. But yet, it is up to us to declare what we want, to be what we want. We saw people are turning their backs on hate and lies and violence. So we need to be building that unstoppable swath of peace and love. You know, one of the other things Peter said was when he went into power, when he went into the White House, he saw that power was only interested in itself. And he turned away and he spent his life building the power of the people. So, you know, let's take that lesson. Like, power is there for itself. That system of violence is there for itself. We can turn our backs on it. We can build the future together. And it will be obviously way more beautiful and nourishing and supportive. So, you know, the other thing he said is like, be approachable, be peace. The audience for engagement right now are the people. Those holding the reins of power are insane. Stay away. You are not going to understand what they are doing. It makes no sense. So don't get dragged under by their stupidity. Pivot away and build the future committed to the people, the planet, and peace. What we do creates the strength in our voice. When we engage, we learn, we become smarter, we build the muscles of engagement that are committed to life that last our lifetimes. Peter's 84. He's as vocal and engaged as ever now. So, you know, it's that strength you hear in his voice. That's his lifetime of, I'm not going to let them win. I promise that being engaged and working for peace adds years of vitality to your life. And it also makes you wiser. So I mentioned earlier when I was talking to Peter about this time of limbo we're in and how we need to name it and turn our backs on it. So we're in the limbo of ceasefire. That's not a ceasefire or war. Is it a war, not a war, on again, off again? And a president and someone who should not be in the White House in the kind of limbo of power. Therapists say that limbo is a very unhealthy emotional state. So I want us to like look at this. Therapists say ambiguity is harder on the nervous system than bad news. Research on stress constantly shows that uncertainty can produce more anxiety than a known negative outcome. You know, when something is unresolved, the mind can't put it away. It just stays open. And the brain keeps allocating all this attention and vigilance to it. And so you never really get a chance to rest. It also blocks grief, because grief brings a process of healing and where then we can learn to adapt with the new reality. But if you can't resolve something, you can't grieve it. And so that you're no chance to start building the new life or the new routine. Limbo suspends that process. You can't fully mourn something that isn't confirmed to be over, and you can't fully move forward into something that isn't confirmed to have started. So it's like you're in this space of, It also invites us, we're constantly what if and connected to it. It's kind of like I say, don't let them pull you down. Well, in a way, the limbo keeps you connected because there is no resolution. And so you stay connected to where the no resolution is. It also erodes agency. Limbo means you're waiting on someone else and on something else, on a decision, on a person, and it creates like a sense of passivity. And that can definitely wear you down because it takes away your sense of control, which is then moves you into a sense of helplessness and you know, depression. So this also, by the way, it's not then normal life. So you're living in a really dangerous space. And if it goes on, you know, as therapists say, it doesn't allow you to down-regulate and give any kind of clear resolution. So in a way, it's just like you're constantly inflaming and irritating your entire psyche. So I want to help you out of the state if you are experiencing it, and also maybe to recognize it. We're not in limbo, because we know exactly what we need to be doing right now. And that is taking our attention to stop the 1.5 trillion Hegseth war bill. Everything depends on it. That money is stolen from our tax dollars, and it deprives us, our communities, the commons, life itself, with what it needs. So that just means start organizing locally. As I mentioned at the beginning of the show, we at Code Pink are part of a national coalition called the Summer of Peace. Activists are engaging with summer camps, summer activities, gatherings, farmers markets, or just creating their own events to raise awareness about the war bill and what it costs our communities. So as Peter said earlier, it is time to stop bitching and engage. It will keep you sane, and it will bring us the future we all need for life to thrive. Find a way to make this a summer of peace in your community so we can have a fall that is robust in engagement to stop Hegseth's war bill that just flows our tax dollars to the rich. 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
1: You're listening to Tectonic, a production of WFMU in Jersey City, New Jersey. Tectonic covers our shift to a digital future, exploring technology, how it affects us, and what we can do about it. And now, today's episode. Hey, everybody. Welcome to another episode of Tectonic. My name is Mark Hurst. I will be your host for the next hour. Thanks so much for joining. I've got a great interview to share with you today. We're going to be speaking with Carissa Velez, who has been on the show twice before. This is her third visit, and she has a new book out. It's called Prophecy. The subtitle is Prediction, Power, and the Fight for the Future, From Ancient Oracles to AI. And as that subtitle suggests, the book really takes you on a tour of the history of prediction from the ancient world all the way to the present day, and it's a really relevant topic for us to discuss because, as she describes very clearly in the book, so much of

0: four. We're going to talk about her previous books briefly during the interview, so you hear about that. And if you want links to the book and Carissa's author's site and other resources, you can find them all at the Tectonic website, which is at tectonic.fm, tectonic.fm. Let's go ahead now and listen to my interview with Carissa Bailes here on Tectonic. Carissa Bailes, welcome to Tectonic.
1: Thank you so much for having me, Mark.
0: I should say welcome back to Tectonic, because you've been on the show twice in the past, talking first about your book, Privacy is Power, which I love and still recommend to people. And then you were on talking about the Oxford Handbook of Digital Ethics, which you edited. This time we're talking about your new book, Prophecy. And here's what I thought was a clear statement of the book's thesis. The more we understand how prediction works, and the more we come to terms with uncertainty, the less likely we are to fall for the tricks of the prophets. Okay, right there in that statement, we have what I think are the three key ideas of the book: prediction, uncertainty, and what you call the prophets. And maybe we could start with that last one. Of course, the book itself is called Prophecy. So this idea of prophets is important to get right so that we understand what you mean. You're not talking about prophets in the sense of someone like, say, Martin Luther King speaking truth to power. Instead, you're using the word prophets and prophecy in a different sense. How do you want readers to understand those words?
1: So, thank you so much for having me back. And it's kind of surprising to be back in the same show, because those three books are so different. The Oxford Handbook for Digital Ethics is a very academic thing. Privacy is Power was very narrow and targeted and about surveillance. And Prophecy is a very different kind of animal. And so it's great, nonetheless, to be able to talk with you, Mark, about these very different projects. And Prophecy is very broad, because prediction is such a broad topic. But it's also a very different book in tone, partly because it's post-tenure, partly because, you know, age does things to you and it gets you thinking with more perspective, I hope. And partly because I wrote Privacy is Power in a moment in which there was a lot of optimism about technology. And I was like, wait a minute, have you thought about these implications? And Prophecy is a book in which it's written in the context of a lot of doom and gloom. And I find myself in the kind of fun, but very unusual or unfamiliar position of saying, like, wait a minute, you know, there's a lot to be optimistic about. And there's a lot of leeway here. Don't believe this doom and gloom. And so I use the word prophet to mean the kind of figure that we turn to when we feel anxiety about the future. And essentially we ask them, tell us what to do. Tell us what is the future and tell me how to prepare for it, because I'm scared and I don't know what to do. Thousands of years ago, it would have been a seer or an oracle. Then it would have been an astrologer. Then it would have been some kind of social scientist or policymaker. And then it would be an economist. And today it's a tech executive, probably, or a data analyst or a computer scientist. Even though these are very different jobs and the technologies that they use are very different, the political role that they play, the role that they play is unsettlingly similar. I named the book Prophecy because I wanted to write about prediction, forecasting, thinking about the future, but I wanted to call attention to the very simple but very deep insight that a prediction can never be a fact. By definition, predictions are about the future, facts belong to the past, and even in the most scientific of contexts, at best, a prediction can be an educated guess, but never a fact. So prophecy has this connotation of something mystical, something not quite related to facts. And so part of the argument in the book is that even though we tend to associate predictions with knowledge, we should associate them more with this, with the realm of power.
0: You mentioned there ancient Greece, and I should note the structure of the book. I mean, this is a very wide-ranging book. You're starting with a history of predictions going back to ancient Greece and up through the centuries into the, as you said, the birth of social science and polling and things like that. and maybe we can talk about that, but I just for this moment, I want to jump all the way to present day, because here you're saying today's prophets are the tech executives or maybe the data scientists, and they're making the predictions today that are trying to reassure people about the future or do other things we'll get into. As you say, predictions are not facts, they're guesses. Later, as you're writing about AI, you point out that machine learning, much of it is probabilistic by design. And I wanted to ask you to expand on that. Can you describe how today's AI systems, like these chatbots, are, as you say, probabilistic, and why it's so dangerous to assign validity or truth to what these probabilistic systems spit out?
1: So machine learning, what it does is it takes a lot of data, historical data, and it fills in the gaps of data it doesn't have with data that it does have. So it projects the past into the future. But in that technology, there's the assumption that the future will look like the past. And it's not only that it's guessing what the future is, but of course, when we make predictions, we partly produce the future. So one way to put it is that the future doesn't get predicted, it gets produced through prediction. And so when an algorithm decides that the most adequate candidate for a job is a white male, it's not only making a prediction based on the data it has, it's regurgitating the past and entrenching biases that have been there for a long time. That's one reason to be careful with machine learning, because it tends to perpetuate the patterns of the past, the good patterns and the bad patterns. But another reason is that probabilistic answers don't seem like good enough when you have something better. So, for example, when it comes to history of all kinds, history is a matter of testimony, an agreement about testimony. It's not a matter of probability. So when you ask a machine, you know, how many books has this author written, it's not checking a database, which is what you would want it to do. It's making a probabilistic guess about how many books they might have written and what their titles might be. Now, we're more and more fixing these issues, but we're fixing them by steering away from prediction and plugging in predictive machines to things like databases and calculators. And that in itself is very important. And it's very important that we know exactly what's going on when we're using a system and whether it's making a probabilistic assumption or whether it's checking a database, because it makes a huge difference. And even though on the surface it can seem like the same kind of answer, it's not. And it's not, doesn't have the same kind of implications for knowledge, but also for justice.
0: Yeah, you're right that truth and justice need facts and causality. And probability deals with chances. And just there, we see the danger of assigning our entire justice system over to probabilistic machines, because there can be no truth or justice from a probabilistic algorithm. And yet here we are. I wanted to follow up on something else you brought up that I hadn't really considered deeply enough before I read this book, that predictions, as you said, they don't just forecast what's going to happen in the future. They help change reality. They help steer the future. When you realize that, you understand why the new prophets, the tech executives, are so enamored of these systems that are constantly making predictions, because it helps exercise their power. And you write a lot about power in this book. You write, I think, in the introduction to the book that prophecies are more often than not power plays in disguise. So talk to me about how prophecies and power are so entangled, and are the new prophets, the tech oligarchs, are they wielding this power of prediction knowingly? Do they understand the power that they have in hand?
1: I think they do. And this is a guess, but I think they do. And I think they are more aware of the power of prediction than people who are not in that business. So I think they very knowingly and strategically use prediction in this way. And sometimes they let it be known. So there have been comments made by Sam Altman about how Silicon Valley is wonderful, because whereas if you made a certain kind of prediction in a different context, people would laugh at you. In Silicon Valley, they take you seriously. And it's partly that taking them seriously that allows them to try to build something that creates the future that they are predicting. And in a way, you might say, like, look, there's nothing wrong with that. So every business person will want to predict that their product is going to be successful. And in a sense, that's true. As long as we're all clear on what's going on here, as long as we're clear that what they're doing is marketing, because when the president of your country suddenly is asking them for advice and is asking them to tell them what the future is, and then reporters are reporting on it as if it was a fact, then we get into trouble, because then we're giving them much more power than they should when what they're doing is marketing. And so, as we said, I think at best, a prediction is an educated guess, but that is in the context of science, with scientists that in an ideal situation, which is not always the case, but it's often the case, they don't have a stake in the matter and they are trying to find out the truth. But more often than not, predictions are more akin to wishful thinking, marketing, or power plays in disguise. So one example that I give comes from medieval Europe. And I give this example because it's such an illustrative way of understanding more tangibly the relationship between prediction and power. The story, as the story goes, King Louis XI had an astrologer in court who one day predicts that a woman will die within a week, and she does die. And so Louis panics because he figures either this is a murderer and he's willing to kill a woman just to prove his accuracy and make a point, in which case I need to kill him because he's dangerous, or he can actually see the future, in which case he might see my own demise and that makes him just equally dangerous. And so I have to kill him anyway. And he gives his servants the order that they are to throw him out the window when he gives a signal. But before throwing him out the window, he asks one last question. And he asks, given that you can see the future, what is your future? How long will you live? And the astrologer, who was quite a smart cookie, answers, I will die 3 days before your majesty. And of course, Louis never gives the signal just in case. And you can see there that the astrologer wasn't trying to figure out the truth. He didn't find the truth in the stars. He was using prediction for his own purposes, and he used it in a way that gained him life insurance, essentially. And when a business person convinces the world that in the future their product is going to be completely necessary and used for everything, what they're doing is guaranteeing themselves a good future and a good financial future.
0: I mean, what comes to mind immediately is the recent rise in Elon Musk's fortunes, as he's always going public with these statements about how we're going to Mars and his companies are going to colonize the galaxy and things like that. There's someone who has used the power of prediction as marketing to great profit. But as you say, this is not a new activity. This goes, you just mentioned the example from medieval times. You even talk about, as I said before, the history of divination in ancient Greece. And you write that all divinatory methods were prone to abuse, and abused they were. So we can see that from ancient Greece to the 2020s, those who understand the power they're wielding with prediction are happy to use it for their own ends.
1: Absolutely. And even with the Oracle of Delphi, the priestess was said to be sometimes open to gifts and to manipulations of different kinds, and the same with other kinds of prophets. And one important difference between the past and now is that it used to be a lot more dangerous to be a prophet. Because if you got it very wrong, or if you issued a prophecy that somebody in power did not like at all, you could lose your life. And whereas, you know, I wouldn't advocate that we throw anyone out the window, it is a problem that it has become so costless to make a prediction. You make a prediction, you can create havoc and then not have any responsibility over it. And that is the wrong incentive. But one of the interesting lessons from history about the power of prediction and prophets is that they only have power if people believe in them. If we don't, you know, they can say whatever they want, but the prediction doesn't have that effect of becoming a self-fulfilling prophecy. It's only when we believe them. And so that's partly why it's so important for people to be more critical than we are currently showing criticism towards prophets, because it's us who give them the power.
0: There's another aspect to prediction that I wanted to bring up, and that is the aspect of surveillance. Now, you said at the beginning that this book, Prophecy, is very different from your previous books. And the first time you were on the show, you were talking about your book, Privacy is Power, which is about, obviously, the importance of privacy in a world that is being taken over by surveillance systems and surveillance companies. And there's a thread between that book, Privacy is Power, and this one, Prophecy, because you write that prediction depends on surveillance. Later you write, to digitize is to surveil. There is no digitization without surveillance. So we're living in a society where it seems like everything is being digitized and getting turned into data that can be fed into these predictive analytics and these prediction machines. And all of that is resting on this foundation of surveillance, which is the capture of all that data. Can you say more? Why should we be concerned about surveillance in a society that is being governed by these predictive systems?
1: There are many sources of inspiration for this book. It was a kind of confluence of elements, but one of them was thinking more deeply about what is this machinery of surveillance for? We spend billions and billions surveilling people. And the most superficial answer is, well, it's for money. People sell that data. But why does anyone want to buy the data? And the answer, of course, is that there is a machinery of prediction attached to the machinery of surveillance. And if we didn't want to predict people's behavior, we wouldn't want to surveil people. It's only because we want to predict and more importantly, influence people's behavior that we surveil so much. And so, yeah, the two books are very complementary in that sense. And that is another difference that we see from previous instances of prediction, that even though the Oracle of Delphi had a lot of power and seers and astrologers had a lot of power, they didn't have this machinery of surveillance at their disposal that would have made them a lot more dangerous. And the two instances that we see in history in which there is this level of surveillance, in fact, less surveillance because it was harder to surveil, but this ambition to surveil attached to the ambition of prediction is the Soviet Union with the idea of planning the state, and it went catastrophically wrong because the people who were planning the future, well, you can't plan the future. The future is unpredictable. And therefore, if you plan that, you're going to fail. And if you terrorize people to stick to the plan, they will lie until they can't lie any further. And then you'll crash against a wall. And then the second example is China. What both of those examples share is, of course, authoritarianism. And there is a very close connection between surveillance, prediction, and authoritarianism. And you even see it in the ancient world. For example, in ancient Rome, as people began believing more and more in astrology, and in particular in imperial charts that forecasted the coming of an emperor, in essence, that belief was already tantamount to giving up on the Republic. And it's a very tragic, vicious cycle, because the more things seem uncertain, the more people panic, the more they go to astrologers, the more they believe the astrologer's prediction, and the more they play into the self-fulfilling prophecy that ironically is going to bring about the death of the system that they didn't want to lose in the first place.
0: Well, for current examples, in addition to China and the relatively recent example of the Soviet Union, I'd have to add the current government of the U.S., which, as we've said, is so deeply affected by the interests of the tech oligarchs. Peter Thiel comes to mind. He famously said a few years ago that he didn't think democracy had much of a future in the tech age. And you write something about this, about the perils of democracy in a surveillance state. You write that digital technologies make it harder to defy authority. We are losing the possibility of anonymous protest, of sharing a reality unmediated by personalized digital content. So here we see that surveillance that captures the data, or as you say, creates the data that's then fed into the prophecy machines, is creating the conditions for a decline of anonymity, of protest, and thus of democracy itself.
1: Yes, we need uncertainty for democracy to thrive. It's only when we don't know what the outcome of an election is, when we don't know what the future looks like, that we have democracy. Because if we knew, it would mean that we are in a police state. It's very interesting in a scary way to see important figures in the tech industry, like Peter Thiel, veer more and more into a religious language of prophecies and talking about Antichrist and these concepts that seem from another age. And I think it's not a coincidence. Part of the challenge ahead is to be a good citizen in these times. And what that means in part is embracing uncertainty, that next time that you feel the uncertainty of the future and it leads you to feel anxious, to say, wait a minute, this is actually good news, because if I were absolutely certain of where I was going to be in a year, that would mean that I would probably be in jail and probably be living in a police state. And if I don't know what the future looks like in a year, that's probably a good thing, because it means that it's not written, that it can change, that we can make a difference, that we partly write the future together. And so it's partly a change of attitude that creates a cultural change that informs both what technology gets designed, how it gets implemented, and what laws are and how they get enforced.

0: And we're back. If you're just tuning in, you're listening to Tectonic. My name is Mark Hurst. I'm your host. We are halfway through my interview with Carissa Velez, the author of the book Prophecy, Prediction, Power, and the Fight for the Future from Ancient Oracles to AI. And in that first half of the interview, I think you heard some of the objections that Carissa has and that we all should have against these predictive machines, also known as AI systems, pretending to be factual and asking for our belief. And sometimes, as she said, oligarchs like Peter Thiel talk about their systems in religious terms, but really they're just probabilistic systems making their best guess. And guesses are fine in some contexts, but you don't want to run an entire society on it, which is what we're, of course, doing. If you'd like links to Carissa's work and this book and other resources, you can find them all at the Tectonic website, tectonic.fm. That's T-E-C-H, tonic.fm. Let's go ahead now and listen to the second half of my interview with Carissa Velez, author of Prophecy, here on Tectonic. Now, there's another aspect to prediction that fits in with this, and that is the connection between predictive systems and unpredictability. You write that the extensive use of predictive AI is making the world more unpredictable. And that's a connection I hadn't considered before. How is that, that as we are using more and more systems, more and more surveillance systems and predictive algorithms and predictive analytics, that we're building a society that is more vulnerable to unpredictable behavior and outcomes?
1: It's a great irony, because we are desperate to minimize uncertainty. And in our effort to minimize uncertainty, we end up maximizing it. Because first, we've never used prediction to this degree. Even in ancient Rome and ancient Greece, which were cultures that were heavily seeped in prediction, they didn't use prediction to this degree. We're using it in from dating apps to the justice system, to public policy, supply chains, retail, I mean, you name it. We're using AI everywhere. And so that in itself creates uncertainty about how it's going to change things. And there is no database about the future. We only have data about the past. So that's one way. A more interesting way, philosophically, is about how there is this irony in which when we calculate risks and we put a number on it, we tend to think that we are more in control than we are, because it gives us the illusion that if we have a little number, then, you know, we're on top of things.
0: It's a very precise number, so it must be accurate.
1: Exactly. And one of the ironies with AI is that even if, and it's a big if, but let's just accept for the sake of argument that even if it can calculate certain kinds of risks, like whether it's going to rain tomorrow, it cannot calculate the risk that it is producing. And one of the risks that it's producing is that when everybody is using the same system, if it goes wrong, it goes very wrong. If it gets hacked, everybody gets hacked. And we have already seen glimpses of this when, you know, half of the internet goes down because something happened or other, and it turns out that everybody's using AWS or whatever it is. This risk will compound as more and more systems rely on AI. And then there is this illusion of safety that leads us to be very blind about our blind spots. And so there is a similar analogy with surveillance, that surveillance sheds a light on everything except itself. And so it gives the illusion that it's making the world safer, because that's what it can calculate. So just like a lamp can shed light on a room, but it will not shed light on itself. So we are feeling safer because we are calculating all these little numbers, when in fact the biggest risks are the ones that are less calculable and more important. And there is a parallel to your and my and our own individual lives. If you think about the greatest, the most important events in your life, they're probably the most unpredictable ones. And in the same way, when it comes to our collective life, for example, COVID is a landmark in the past few years, and it was one of the most unpredictable events. we knew that a pandemic was going to happen because we know that pandemics happen, but you never know when it's going to hit and what kind of pandemic it's going to be. And so part of the philosophy of the book is to focus on preparation rather than prediction, the kinds of things that we know can happen, but we don't know when. And instead of using resources trying to predict the unpredictable, we should be prepared for what we know is going to come eventually and have this idea of a more resilient society that accepts the unknowables.
0: Yeah, you do spend much of the last part of the book talking about solutions and next steps. And I want to get there, but I want to set it up by just acknowledging our situation, which you depict well in the book, to set context about why we do need these solutions. As you know, Carissa, on this show, I often talk about the threat from big tech to the rest of us and the concentration of power that they enjoy. And you write about that. You write about the leadership of Silicon Valley and the concentration of power that these new profits enjoy. You write, quote, "The new profits are setting the agenda. If big tech is designing the algorithms, providing the cloud servers and data centers and microchips and fiber optic underwater cables, and advising how to, quote unquote, regulate tech companies, and surveilling the population, setting financial agendas, and making the prophecies, it's fair to ask what exactly the government is doing." And I do want to ask that, Carissa, to you. With so much power concentrated in the hands of, as I often say, these eight dudes on the West Coast, what role does democratic government, let alone individual citizens, have anymore?
1: Part of what I would like people to feel is that we have much more power than tech companies want us to believe. Because when somebody decides, oh, you know, these tech people are so powerful, there's just nothing left to do, I'm just going to doom scroll on my couch, you know, Mark Zuckerberg cheers, because then you allow like free reign for them to do whatever they want. But in fact, they depend on our data and our cooperation and our belief in their predictions. So that's the first thing. So as citizens, in fact, we have a huge role to play, and arguably more important than ever. And the same with governments. Another question is whether they are doing their job, but their job is to steer democracy and not to externalize important elements of it. So one of the things that worries me the most is the use of predictive technologies in the realm of justice, because I think they are fundamentally incompatible with justice. Justice is about principle, and it's about evidence, and it's about truth. And probability is about chances, and it's not about principle. So one of the jobs that I think is very important right now for governments is to outlaw the use of prediction in the realms of justice. That would be one thing to do. Another thing to do is to limit surveillance if they want to keep democracy, because there is a temptation of wanting or allowing to surveil because they can surveil as well, and they can make a copy of the data. But that temptation leads to authoritarianism. And in the end, part of what democracy means is having the willpower and the integrity to limit your own power as a government and limit the power of each faction of democracy, each part of democracy, so that we balance each other out and we have checks and balances. And I don't think that governments are doing the best job at that right now for many reasons. But one of the reasons is, I think, a lack of understanding. We have lost some of the knowledge of what democracy is all about, partly because we have taken for granted some of our advancements.
0: Now, just to play devil's advocate, I can hear the response from some of the tech bros where they say, you want to ban prediction from the entire justice system? Well, don't you know that we found that when a judge, I'm going to get the details wrong, but I've read something like this. When a judge hasn't yet had lunch and he or she is feeling hungry, they're more likely to deliver harsher sentences than they give out right after lunch when they're feeling more comfortable. So we need some analytics, some algorithms to minimize human error or human biases in that way. What would you say to that?
1: Yeah, so that study is quite an old study. What it misses, among other things, is that there is a process through which you can appeal decisions. And when there are mistakes and mistakes are made, it's important that you can appeal it. And part of what it means to appeal a decision is having an understanding of how the decision was made, what were the arguments for, and to show why that was wrong. One of the characteristics of predictions is that they are not facts. And so you can't argue with that prediction. So if I say, look, you're going to jail for this amount of time because this is a criteria and you fulfill it, then we can have a discussion. We can have a discussion both about whether I fulfill or the person fulfills the criteria and whether the criteria are right. But if I deny someone an opportunity because of a prediction, they can't argue against a prediction. They can't show that a prediction is wrong because a prediction is not a fact. It's not verifiable. It's not unfalsifiable. And so it's not that algorithms don't make mistakes. We have so many examples of algorithms making mistakes. The point is even more important than that, is that you cannot contest their decisions. And it's not because they're a black box and we don't know how they work. That is largely bullshit at this point. Largely. I mean, there is some element of truth, but now there's a real interest for companies to create black boxes because they don't have any accountability in that case. But my point is deeper than that. It's philosophical. When you make a decision on the basis of a prediction, you cannot challenge that decision. And that it goes against the fundamental principle of due process.
0: All right, let's talk about next steps. You write near the end of the book that, quote, when we bow to data, we are acquiescing with the companies producing the data. I really like this idea that people are assigning some of their agency over to these systems and these companies. As you say, they're in a way, they're bowing to data and the power of these companies. What can people do to resist bowing to data?
1: The first thing is to have a better understanding of what data is. I think it's very common to think that data is some kind of God or natural fact or unquestionable in some way. And we forget that data are artifacts. We create the data. And sure, in the best case scenario, data reflects something about the world, but it is a reflection. So one of the metaphors I use is like data is like a little mirror, and we make the mirror and we choose what it reflects. We choose the angle it has. And there are angles that we don't capture. So another metaphor that is helpful is that data is like a map of the territory, but it's never the territory. It always loses some information, some richness, because it's an abstraction. And it has to be, because if it were as rich as a territory, it wouldn't be a map, and then it wouldn't be helpful. So if you want a map, you need it to be able to, you know, either fold in your pocket or be in your phone, and it's not the territory. If it's as big as a territory, then it's not helpful anymore. And this point seems trivial, but it has very serious implications because it means that not everything that is important can be translated into data and can be collected. And very often, it is precisely the data that we cannot collect that is the most important thing. So, for example, recently I was giving a talk about this topic, and somebody in the audience mentioned an example that is a very good one. And their husband is a very important cardiac surgeon. And if you look at the data, you might conclude falsely that this is a very bad surgeon because many of his patients die. But it just turns out that he's the best surgeon in the country. And so he is willing to take on the hardest cases. And if you don't know this, and there isn't any easy way to reflect this in the data, people know this because other surgeons admire him and know enough to know how good he is. And if you don't understand that, then you wouldn't choose this surgeon because the data would mislead you. And so data can be misleading in all kinds of ways. So one way to be more critical is to understand the limits of data. Another way is to be more philosophical and understand that many of the most important aspects of life have nothing to do with data and cannot realistically or substantively be much informed by data. And so in a way, part of the book is like, how do we go back to basics? Because basics are much richer and much more important and much more sophisticated than we might think. We tend to think that AI is cutting edge. And sometimes cutting edge just means that you're the guinea pig and that you're getting a sturdy product, and the tried and tested and the fundamentals are what really matters.
0: There's another suggestion that you have at the end of the book that I really appreciated, and that is reading books. You write that in the digital age, reading a paper book has become an act of defiance, of rebellion against data collection, notifications, and misinformation. Okay, Carissa, I 1000% agree with you. Tell us all, what is it exactly about printed books that is so helpful and so rebellious today?
1: Even though we tend to think about technology as devices and increasingly digital devices, the paper book is the most incredible and magical technology I've ever encountered. It is light, it is easy to produce, it is very robust, it cannot be hacked, it doesn't need electricity for you to use it. It's really yours, you can give it away, you can lend it. It doesn't surveil you, it's not collecting your data. And it is the best way that we know of to convey both rich experience and complex arguments. Digital tech is not good at either of those, which is something interesting. And one of the things I fear is that sometimes in the history of humanity, we have lost entire areas of knowledge out of neglect. One important example is we lost the ability to, and the knowledge to make bathrooms for about 1,000 years. And this is kind of an important technology. People die when we don't have hygienic ways to deal with waste. So it's not a minor thing. And it's happened before. And if we just stick to digital technology, we will lose the most important way we have of gaining knowledge today. Another reason why it's such an act of defiance is because it has nothing to do with big tech. When you're reading a book, when you're reading prophecy in paper, it's just you and I in the world of ideas. And there's a kind of intimacy and there's a kind of human to human. And you're not receiving notifications. You're not being surveilled. Your attention span is not being shortened. It's being strengthened. You're not being misinformed. Your autonomy is being hopefully enhanced. It's a kind of cultivating of resilience, and it's a kind of bubble that you create around you. When you're reading a paper book, digital tech and big tech can't touch you.
0: And on the other hand, we have these AI systems that the recent research is showing lead to cognitive decline. Doesn't it feel like with AI infiltrating, you know, schools and universities and workplaces, that we risk a collective dumbing down of the populace? And who knows, we'll wake up in a few years and we will have forgotten how to create bathrooms.
1: Yeah, and it's not only a risk. We're already seeing evidence that that is indeed happening. We're becoming stupider precisely at the time in which we need our wits about us. I was reflecting recently on the complexity of the legal system. If you've ever read a legal document, you will have noticed that it's not an easy read. And it's not an easy read because there's a lot of technical language, but also because any important argument relies on many other arguments and is probably going to be long. And you have to have the capacity not only to understand every paragraph, but to put them together, to understand how the paragraphs join together. And if your attention span can only cover 140 characters, it's just not going to happen. How are we going to have lawyers and judges that are competent enough to manage society? How are we going to have politicians and doctors? And these are not easy tasks. And AI, sorry, doesn't cut it. It just doesn't, for 1,000 reasons, including about how it makes mistakes and how it doesn't understand things because it's not an embodied being. But among other reasons, because democracy, by definition, is something for human beings, by human beings. And when we externalize the tasks of democracy, we lose democracy. That is not democracy. Democracy is a way of life, is being able to self-govern. And if you can't do that, then you're going to lose democracy, because AI is not you and it doesn't represent you and it can't represent you.
0: I want to point out that the very last thing that you offer to readers in this book, Prophecy, is something positive. You have a section on 10, what you call 10 heuristics on predictions. And these are suggestions you have for how to go through life in a society that is increasingly dominated by these prophecy machines. Your number 9 of the 10 heuristics is one called increase serendipity. This goes like this: read widely, talk with people vastly different from you, allow luck to strike, surprise yourself, publish a quirky book, film an unusual movie, redesign an everyday object from scratch, explore the offbeat. That one, I liked all 10, Carissa, but I really liked number 9 because I thought, yes, the quirky, the eccentric, the offbeat, these aren't just attempts at hobbies or something. This is really the way we can build healthy and meaningful lives in this technical society.
1: Yes, the more we allow algorithms to decide who we meet and who we talk with and what we read and what we watch and where we go, the less we are deciding for ourselves and the more we are narrowing our own agency. And it's so important to have that attitude of just taking strolls along the beach and knowing that you never know what the tide might bring and being open to it. And sending a message in a bottle to a stranger and sometimes answering one if you get one. That kind of spontaneity, that kind of just, yeah, exposure to serendipity is so important. But another element that I think is very important is embracing uncertainty and embracing humor. Comedy is not only pleasant and good for your well-being and funny and whatever. It's very important for democracy. It's a way of being critical of power, of being irreverent towards power, of coping with the most difficult aspects of life. And I think we're losing a little bit of sense of humor, and that's a bad thing. Part of what we do wrong when we freak out about the prophets is that we take them too seriously. And sometimes we need to laugh a little bit about what's going on without that meaning not taking seriously what they do. But I think humor is an essential part of having a democratic society.
0: The book is Prophecy: Prediction, Power, and the Fight for the Future, from Ancient Oracles to AI, by you, Carissa Vailes. Thank you so much for coming back on the show. And whatever you come up with next, maybe it's a quirky book or an unusual movie, Carissa, let me know and I'd be happy to have you back on the show.
1: I'm working on it. Thank you so much for having me, Mark. It's been a pleasure, like the last 2 times.

And we're back. If you are just tuning in, you're listening to Tectonic. My name is Mark Hurst. I'll be your host for the remaining several minutes of the show. We just heard my interview with Carissa Vailes, Oxford professor, now three-time guest on Tectonic, and author of the book Prophecy, Prediction, Power, and the Fight for the Future, From Ancient Oracles to AI. And as I said at the top of the show, a really relevant topic to all of us, given that we're living in a world that is increasingly ruled and dictated and influenced and manipulated in all sorts of ways by predictive systems, predictive algorithms. Anytime you use a large language model like ChatGPT or Claude or one of those, you are using a predictive system. And it's not just that. If you do almost anything digitally these days, you're likely to be bumping up against a predictive system, even if you don't know it, even if it's not revealed to you. Sometimes even when you're not using a digital system, you know, as Carissa pointed out, in the justice system, there are algorithms that have now been installed that are using probability and chance and opaque algorithms and possibly adulterated data from past discriminatory practices, all put into this ungodly stew of linear algebra, stirred around and then barfed out into some kind of decision that affects people's lives. It's totally insane. It's unjust and it shouldn't happen. And yet it's increasing more and more. And so we need to understand that prediction is spreading everywhere. And the predictions are guesses. They're not facts. Sometimes they're presented as facts or as foregone conclusions, but they're not. It's just a chance. It's a roll of the dice. And as Carissa says, we should not associate these predictions with the realm of knowledge or authority or truth. Instead, we should look at them as power plays. They represent the agenda of the rich and powerful, the ultra-rich and the ultra-powerful in this society, and that is the tech oligarchs. They have their own desires and goals, and they do not involve your long-term well-being. I guarantee it. And so these predictions are, in a way, they are arrayed against us. They're arrayed against our long-term best interests and our communities and our families. And so they're worth resisting. And keep in mind, by the way, every time you use one of these predictive systems, whether it's a Claude, a ChatGPT, or anything else, it's built on surveillance data. This is why I'm always going on about surveillance on this show, because the unjust, and I would say in the U.S., the unconstitutional capturing of much of this data is the basis for the predictive systems that surround us. Without the surveillance data, these things go poof. They don't exist anymore. And as Carissa said, the purpose of the surveillance is to feed the prediction machine so that we can be manipulated and eventually controlled by the systems. So surveillance is really, as I've said many times over the years, surveillance is not a bid to be creepy. Surveillance is the oligarch's goal to achieve control over the rest of us. And that's why surveillance should be resisted. So how do we fight the surveillance and control systems that turn into these global predictive platforms that are messing everything up? Read a book. Go out and find a book. And I'm serious about this. I know there's a movie out about The Odyssey. That's nice. How about reading The Odyssey? There's plenty of translations to choose from. Or choose some other book that you're interested in. Read a book. Read a print book. Go to the public library. Get a library card if you don't have one. They offer the books for free. It's an incredible deal. Walk out with a book that's interesting to you, or multiple books, and read a book.
Get offline. Put the screen down. Create something offline. Create an analog project that's weird, that you're not going to post online, that you're going to share with some friends, or maybe not share with anybody. Just create something. But yeah, find your community. Find your community offline. This is an ongoing theme of our recent episodes here on Tectonic. Find your community and embrace uncertainty. You know, these algorithms and all these screens, they are promising, they're making a false promise that they're going to reduce the uncertainty in life. Oh, we're going to allow you to know what's coming down the pike. You know, as Carissa says, the more we embrace these promises of certainty, the more uncertain the world becomes. Have you noticed the spate of weird weather, uncertain weather that's been going around recently? Well, that comes in part from the carbon footprint of these big tech companies and their associated partners. That's just an example. Embracing certainty too much makes the world brittle and more uncertain. So get off of the predictive systems. Get offline. And whatever you do, get yourself away from the algorithms, because the algorithms are trying to control you. They're trying to narrow your options, as Carissa said. They're trying to dictate to you who you should be with, what you should think, what stupid little videos you should be addicted to. Say no to all that. Start saying no to big tech. And I'm speaking to myself as much as anybody else, just a reminder to just say no to these guys. That should be the default. No, because they don't have your long-term best interests at heart. And if you come up with your own strategies, your own tips, if you notch a win in your resistance against big tech, drop me a note. I'm at mark@tectonic.fm, mark@tectonic.fm. And tell me what worked for you, what book you liked, what weird project you created, what community you found. You know, let's start knitting together some winning strategies here, because we're going to need this as we continue and grow and expand the fight against big tech. Because the fight ahead, friends, is not the old traditional left versus right. No, the primary fight ahead of us is big tech versus the rest of us. And Carissa Vailes and her book Prophecy have delivered some important wisdom on how it works, what it means, and how we can fight back. So thanks to Carissa for being on the show. Again, if you want more links to Carissa and the book and everything else, go to tectonic.fm, tectonic.fm. And I've got some homework for you. Until next time, friends, I want you to avoid Apple, abandon Amazon, forget Facebook, and whatever you do, get off Google. And let's go out to a chiptune version of Kraftwerk's Robots played on a ZX Spectrum by Dimitri Milk. Hope you enjoy it, friends, and I'll see you next time.

0: From Pacifica Radio in San Francisco, this is Flashpoints. I'm Dennis Bernstein with Miguel Gabriel Molina. Today on the show, tens of thousands of Haitians facing immediate deportation, along with other folks. We'll be joined by Haiti Action co-founders Pierre Labossiere and Robert Roth for a frontline update on that situation. And Trump's ICE death squads execute another young brown father in an expanding Trump program of ethnic cleansing in Trump's New America. All this and more coming up straight ahead on Flashpoints. Stay tuned. And you're listening to Flashpoints on Pacifica Radio. Well, there is a lot going on. And later on in this broadcast, we're going to be getting into the most recent shooting. Some would call it an assassination by the Homeland Security. We're going to be talking about that in depth. But we're going to begin to put the spotlight back on Haiti and the fact that tens of thousands of folks now, given moves by the Supreme Court and Trump, are facing almost immediate deportation. The battle is on, and it really is a struggle. As I say, joining us to continue our discussion on it is our good friend Pierre Labossiere, Haiti Action Committee, along with Robert Roth. They work together on Haiti Action, and they do a lot of human rights work having to do with Haiti, particularly having to do with the way in which the United States government continues to subvert democracy and freedom in Haiti. Pierre, I'm not sure where to start, but there are a lot of people who are facing a very difficult moment. Could you give us a sense of how bad things are? Who's on the front line in terms of deportation? Where is the Trump policy now?
1: You know, hi, Dennis. Thank you once again for having me.
0: Welcome.
1: And for having us, Robert and I, and for giving us this opportunity to talk about the situation and what's happening. Basically, people are familiar with the Supreme Court decision that was given, where that puts, as you put, as you stated, that puts in danger over 350,000 TPS holders from Haiti. And also in that same decision, you had 6,000 people from Syria who also were receiving temporary protected status because of the outrageous situation in Syria. And there are also 15 other countries who are also being targeted for such for this action, but this the decision hasn't reached them yet. The problem with Haiti is that we are in 2010. We had a terrible earthquake. 300,000 people, over 300,000 people died. Utmost destruction in the country. And prior to that, we had devastating hurricanes because of climate change and everything else. And these hurricanes have been recurring. The most recent was, I believe, in 2018 or so. But there have been other devastating floods. And we had another major earthquake that hit the Southern Peninsula in 2021. And so these and completely wrecked the economy. On top of that, we've had the situation of increasing paramilitary death squad activities that are compounding the daily misery of the people. So much so right now, it's been estimated that over 2 million, close to 2 million people are homeless because of home burnings and destruction of fields, of peasant, of farms, of the peasant farmers, and unspeakable atrocities being committed against the population. So this is the backdrop, that this is the situation on the ground where

0: the Trump administration is going to be deporting, starting a process of deportation of 350,000 TPS holders. So this is just something that that's unconscionable. Hello? Hello?
1: Hello? I think we've lost Dennis.
0: Yeah, we lost him.

0: Oh my God, this is Dennis Bernstein. You're listening to Flashpoints. We had a major technical breakdown. I'm not sure. I hope Robert Roth, UNPR, kept the conversation going. But
1: no, we were waiting for you to return.
0: Okay, I'm very sorry about this. We had some technical problems, but let's take it right from what are, you know, we talk about people sending people back by the tens of thousands. I mean, we've talked about this, but it's an absolute nightmare of a concept. What would happen?
1: I'll take that, Pierre.
2: Yes, go ahead, Robert.
1: Well, I think it would be like a bomb has dropped inside Haiti. You know, like the conditions that Pierre described that exist right now, where close to 2 million people have had to flee their homes, where half the population is already facing extreme hunger, where gang rapes are endemic, where these paramilitary death squads have completely shut down almost all economic activity. This is what the U.S. is sending, is planning to send 350,000 Haitians who have built families and lives here for decades, who started small businesses, whose children have grown up here, who've been the backbone of the home health care industry in many different places in the U.S. And they're planning to deport them back into a country that is in utter crisis. And it's a crisis produced by the actions of the United States government. And the U.S. State Department tells American citizens don't travel to Haiti because it's unsafe and the conditions are impossible for you to like travel there in any kind of safety. There's like the lack of availability of medical services, etc. And yet they're telling 350,000 Haitians who have been here for decades, they're telling them it's your turn to go back. And, you know, it's cruel. It's a vicious attack on Haitians here and on the people in Haiti as well. It also will impact the ability of Haitians here to send remittances back to their families who, in a time of crisis like this, count on that for day-to-day survival. So, yes, this is outrageous. We're really mobilizing along with many other, both Haiti Solidarity and immigrant rights groups, to like demand that the Senate pass a bill extending TPS for the next 3 years. The House has already done it. Adam Schiff and Senator Padilla have not yet signed on. And so we're demanding that they do sign on. And it's a time to mobilize people, like in the streets and at the grassroots level. On July 24th is the day that Haitian work and Syrian work permits will lapse, like that as the first step towards mass deportations. And so this is like an immediate crisis that we have to respond to as people, you know, who value humanity. And I think that, you know, the next section that you're going to have on your show about the recent ICE killings in both Houston and in Maine show what this really means. It will mean a hunt for Haitians and Syrians over the next period of time that will result in more of these, in more deaths, more killings, more murders that we've seen throughout this period under the Trump administration.
0: Wow, that's the voice of Robert Roth, co-founder of Haiti Action Committee. Also joining us is Pierre Lebossier. We have reconnected, and we are glad to touch base and to stay in contact with you, Pierre. What are some of the conversations you're having with friends and folks who were directly impacted? What's the conversation like on the ground? People are living in fear now. They have prepared to deal with the situation. How has ICE, we know that they've been rather brutal all the way around. How does ICE impact on this Haitian community and in this moment in terms of what the community is facing?
2: Yes, people are very, very worried. Haitians here who are TPS holders, they are not just worried, they are fearful because they know that something is going to be happening, and which is not the prospect of going back to Haiti. It's just, as Robert mentioned, it's just, it's terrifying, basically, because you have people also in Haiti, families who've been, whose homes have been destroyed, who the peasant farmers' fields have been destroyed, people, a number of hospitals have been burned down, schools have been burned down, the level of the reign of terror that the death squads are creating all over Haiti is impacting so many people. Everyone, travel is very restricted because you have to spend so much money. And what it does too, it affects the availability of medicine, healthcare in other communities in Haiti. For example, in Port-au-Prince, the road has been cut. In order to travel, you have to pay exorbitant amounts of money to some members of the elite who are cashing in on this, you see, because they control now, they're able to control the roads along with the death squads who are controlling, and you have to pay them a lot of money. So it costs a lot. To that has also increased the cost of living for people. So on the one hand, people will be cut, those who live in Haiti, from the remittances. On the other hand, Haitian TPS holders who are here, their papers, as Robert mentioned, are going to be work permits and all that. Many will lose their jobs. And many, Robert described it already. But in addition to that, you have the terror that's going on the ground. Just within the past week, the community of Kinskov, which is a very peaceful community where people have been, they do a lot of agriculture there, poor peasant farmers who are earning their living in agriculture and what have you, well, they were attacked by the death squads. They attacked them, they burned down many houses. We don't know yet the number of those killed. I'm getting bits and pieces from different people, survivors, as they produce them on social media. One pastor was saying that how another pastor was forced to watch how one of his colleagues was actually shot right dead, right in front of him. And there are families who have had five people in a household, four of them were killed, parents killed in front of their children, young women describing how they were gang raped by those guys. And so it's quite atrocious. And this happened just, and Kinskov is actually right there. That's the Port-au-Prince area. So, and supposedly, well, the government knew about it according to various reports because the death squads had announced that they would be coming. And people in that community were begging the government to send police forces to reinforce the security in the area, but no help came. And it was several days after this happened that finally the police came to provide. So it was people who organized themselves in neighborhood watch groups who had to confront these people and push them back and try to find. So it's atrocious all around, you see. And so I'll stop right there.
3: Well, and what is the, how have things changed under the auspices of Trump? What specific actions, what are the sort of the worst things that are now being put in place that you are counseling people on? Where is the Trump program now? We're hearing a lot about ICE, and I imagine people are living in terror.
1: And I would, when you look at Haiti, we have to locate Haiti in the Caribbean. And one of the things that's happened under Trump, and it's happened under Democratic presidents as well, yes, they have, and we should make that clear, deportations of Haitians have happened in massive numbers under the Biden administration, under the Obama administration. Trump is much more blatant. And one of the things that Trump has announced is his Donroe Doctrine, which is just, you know, an update of the Monroe Doctrine, which basically says and has said for centuries that America rules the hemisphere. And in this period, we have to look at this, at the conditions that Pierre and I have been describing in Haiti as connected to other actions that the U.S. has taken in the Caribbean. For example, the kidnapping of President Maduro and his wife and colleague, Celia Flores, and their attempts now to turn Venezuela into a neo-colony. It's meant ratcheting up the inhumane blockade of Cuba, you know, as it attempts, as the U.S. is attempting to totally eliminate its fuel supply and destroy its healthcare system, which has been one of the great achievements of the Cuban Revolution. And it's also meant further tightening its colonial control over Puerto Rico in order to use it as a staging ground for the U.S. military. There's over 15,000 U.S. troops stationed in the Caribbean, with most of them based in Puerto Rico. And if the U.S. is militarily against Cuba, it will probably emanate from these bases. So, you know, Haiti fits into this picture, and it's like a stark reminder of what the U.S. endgame has always been about. And since the 2004 coup and the kidnapping of President Aristide and Mildred Aristide, one U.S.-picked illegitimate government after another has turned Haiti into a disaster. And that's the future that could be predicted with U.S. control over other nations in the Caribbean and what they plan for Cuba. And so one of the things that we've been trying to do is to try to connect these different moves by the U.S. into like an understanding of imperial strategy, and also to try to build solidarity across countries. And so we're going to have an event this Thursday night at 518 Valencia Street in San Francisco at 7 p.m. Pierre is going to speak. Dr. Frankie Ramos, who is a longtime Bay Area Puerto Rican independence activist and an educator, and Karina Nolet from Global Exchange, who just recently returned from the March 2026 Nuestra America convoy to Cuba, are going to be trying to connect these issues so that we're not each in our own silo, you know, but that we really speak to each other and develop strategies together, and that we all come together to fight ICE, whether it's against Haitians, Syrians, Mexicans, Guatemalans, whoever. We have to, like, this is a period where we all have to rise up, stand up, and be heard.
3: Listening to Flashpoints on Pacifica Radio, being heard there is Robert Roth, co-founder of Haiti Action Committee. We're talking about the fact that tens of thousands, perhaps as many as 300,000 or more folks are facing deportation to Haiti, which is currently devastated and is really being squeezed in the extreme. And how, what can we say more precisely about the relationship between the death squads that control the flow on the ground in Haiti and U.S. officials? Is the U.S. embassy are they playing all ends to the middle at this point?
2: You know, Dennis, it's part of U.S. foreign policy. There is a book by Dr. Jeb Sprague, and he wrote a book called Paramilitarism and the Assault on Democracy. And the book is about probably or maybe 10, 12 years old. But the book tells the story of what happened during the coup, the kidnapping coup d'etat against President Aristide and his wife, Mildred Aristide, in 2004. The book is very instructive because it goes back to the period of the Duvaliers. So the gangs that the corporate media is referring to, they are actually paramilitary death squads, as Robert was saying earlier. And so when you look at the, for people who don't know, Papa Doc Duvalier was put in power by the U.S. using fraudulent elections. And that's how he got put in power. The way he maintained power was to use the Haitian military that was created by the U.S. equipped by the U.S., financed by the U.S., trained by the U.S., into not something to serve the Haitian people in the nation, or to but to be an arm, a terror weapon against the people of Haiti. And so in addition to that, the Duvaliers, Papadoc created the Tonton Macoutes. They were like a paramilitary force. And so what we are seeing today with this so-called Vivre Ensemble paramilitary death squads is a direct connection with this legacy of paramilitarism at the hands of the Haitian government. This has been U.S. foreign policy in regards to Haiti, having a reign of terror to terrorize people, prevent people from standing up as union members to demand proper decent salaries, decent living wage, for example, and other job conditions, and also to stand to prevent the population from standing up and assert their rights over the control of their natural resources. Because Haiti has a lot of resources, and many of the places where those so-called gangs or paramilitary death squads are chasing the people away from are full of natural resources, of mineral resources, such as gold, copper, iridium, uranium, and others, rare earths. And so trying to get people to flee from these areas and so that they can be taken over. Also, the U.S. has had very close-knit relations with members of the local ruling elite in Haiti, who have been, according to the UN and the U.S. State Department and Canada and so many other reports, they are the ones who are financing the death squads in Haiti and bringing in weapons. Most of the weapons are from the U.S. Now, if the U.S. was serious about taking action, they would have stopped the flow of those weapons into Haiti. They can do it, but they haven't done so.
3: That's amazing. The case of Haiti and U.S. subversion, Monroe Doctrine policies, the way in which U.S. policy has essentially led to the torturing of the entire population of Haiti. And now in this sort of hammer and anvil, this crunch, this attempt to force Haitians back into what was Aristide's image like, trying to force the people back into a burning building, and you know they're going to die.
2: That's right.
1: And it's a burning building that the U.S. set on fire.
3: Yes.
1: No. So, you know, let's be clear about that. And, you know, so that's the ultimate, you know, like irony. And, you know, it's like it's the U.S. that has been responsible ever since the, you know, like for centuries, of course. But in the recent period, you know, with the coup against the most progressive governments in Haiti's history and the setting up of one illegitimate government after another that empowered these paramilitaries. You know, the U.S. is the one that installed the Martelly government. And Martelly, you know, was the president in, you know, the 2010s who, like, completely financed and backed the gangs as a way to destroy opposition neighborhoods and opposition activists. And that's continued all the way up through this period. So it's the conditions in Haiti lie at the feet of the U.S. And now they're telling 350,000 Haitians, you go back there into this burning building that we have burned down.
2: And let me add something there too. The monies that went into financing of those death squads and in terms of connecting the dots, these are monies that supposedly came to Haiti actually from the largesse, from the solidarity of people worldwide who, after the earthquake, provided, it's been estimated that at least $13 billion, including some monies from the Petrocaribe program of Venezuela to help Haiti rebuild from the earthquake. And those were the monies that the Clinton-Bush Foundation that was in charge of the rebuilding process in Haiti has never given a proper accounting where these billions of dollars have gone. Billions of dollars were stolen in Haiti, and the people took to the streets demanding an accounting for the money. And there were massive demonstrations. And so what you've been seeing is since 2018, also when the first wholesale massacre started in the La Saline neighborhood and then started spreading into various parts of Port-au-Prince, the Artibonite regions. It was against communities that were rising up saying, look, we cannot eat, we cannot send our children to school. The hospitals haven't been working. Our homes have been destroyed. We are not getting any support of the government. So in order to stop all of these protests and those demands, then those death squads have been unleashed on the population to silence them and to terrorize them into accepting the totally unacceptable. And again, to repeat what Robert said, this is what they are, the Trump administration and before it others, but right now the Trump administration is now sending our sisters and brothers into this burning building. So that needs to be totally, totally opposed.
3: All right. Again, Robert, how do people follow what's going on? You had some recommendations. What's the best way for people who want to know more about what's going on and be aware and supportive? How can they help? What can they do?
1: Well, first, I hope that, you know, at least some of your listeners can come to our event on Thursday. Again, it's Thursday at 7 p.m., 518 Valencia Street in San Francisco. And then to get in touch with us, like if you go to www.HaitiSolidarity.net is one way. And also to, if you want to make a contribution, right, to like both refugees and to your grassroots movements inside Haiti, go to www.HaitiEmergencyRelief.org. And right. Again, thank you, Dennis, for keeping watch on this. We need to really activate ourselves and do more and more as this crisis intensifies.
3: Well, thank you. Thank you for the incredible information and the consistency. We have always been able to count on you and Pierre and the Haiti Action to give us the information we need to sort of counteract the big lie. And if any people have suffered as a result of the Monroe Doctrine and U.S. hegemony and policy, it's the Haitian people. Thanks for being with us. 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
2: Thank you, Dennis.
3: Radio. You come back anytime. We're open door here. We're going to take a break, and then we're going to talk about what appears to be this sort of the growing activity of is it a death squad? They've already ICE have already murdered two people in cold blood, we don't know what these on-site shootings are on, but we're going to be talking about them. Stay with us.

0: And we are back. You are listening to Flashpoints on Pacifica Radio. My name is Ines Bernstein. I'm here with Miguel Gavila Molina. And we're welcoming back to these airwaves honored guest Juan Jose Gutierrez. He is has worked on immigration issues for many, many years. Executive director at Vamos Unidos USA and director of Latino Movement USA. Served as executive director of One Stop Immigration in the late 1990s, has led and participated in many organizations, programs for immigrant rights in Los Angeles. And joining us is our own Miguel Gavilan Molina. Juan Jose Gutierrez, welcome back to Flashpoints. It does appear to some people that this squad that Trump is trying to legalize now and is on the stump to empower might also sort of be a death squad in disguise. Two dead this week. Who are they shooting? Who's opening fire on who? Are you alarmed?
1: Oh, I am very, very alarmed, and I have been since President Donald Trump came back into office last January 20th, 2025. Let's go back, Dennis and Miguel, to a very historic day, March 25th in 2020, what was it, 2006, when we mobilized close to 2 million workers out in the streets of LA to demand immigration reform and unconditional amnesty for undocumented workers. Well, last year on March 25th, 2025, a full 19 years since that historic date, ICE executed a Mexican-American man, a Chicano, Ruben Ray Martinez, in South Padre Island as he celebrated his 23rd birthday. And as you know, Dennis and Miguel, ICE, even back then, concealed his death for over a year. So that's what started this death squad, modern day death squad process going in the United States. And we come all the way to today, where I am very, very sad to report that it hasn't been just two deaths, Danish. It's been three. This morning it was reported that at 9 a.m. in St. Augustine, Florida, four undocumented workers stopped to pump gas into their car. They were approached by ICE. They all came out of the car and ran for their lives to try and get away from ICE, and one of them was run down and lost his life. The name hasn't been disclosed yet, but this week alone, Danish, there have been four deaths. It all started on July 7th in Houston, Texas, when Lorenzo Salgado Araujo, a 53-year-old father of several children, was gunned down in Houston, Texas, right? And then yesterday, a Colombian citizen, very young man of 26 years old, the provider of their house, of his household, Johan Sebastian Duran Guerrero, was gunned down in a little town in the state of Maine. Altogether, there have been 10 deaths, right? Three of them in just 1 week. So that means that these death squads are picking up the pace and they're gunning our community down. But let us not forget that it's not just undocumented workers that are being gunned down. As I mentioned, it all started on March 25th of last year when Ruben Ray Martinez, a Mexican-American man of only 23 years, celebrating his birthday, was executed in South Padre Island in Texas. And then subsequent to that, Dennis and Miguel, we all know about what happened on January 9th of this year to Rene Good, and a few days after, on January 24th, to Alex Pretty over there in Minneapolis, Minnesota. Two Anglos United States citizens, just like Ray. They were also gunned down and executed by these death squads. Altogether, we have 10 deaths since March 25th. So this thing is getting out of control. People have been killed all across the country. And let me remind our listeners that these are the these are the people that actually died. But according to the data that I reviewed in preparation for this interview, ICE agents have opened fire on unarmed, presumed undocumented workers over 20 times. Luckily and fortunately, only 10 of these individuals have lost their lives. But it could have been a lot more people losing their lives. So yes, Dennis, to answer your question on point, I am very concerned, and I think that every person that believes in justice should be very concerned about what's going on in the streets of L.A. By this armed thugs that call themselves ICE agents and that work with other federal government agencies that are going after innocent, law-abiding, hard-working, tax-paying workers, some of whom are undocumented, some who are not, and they're killing them. And if we're not going to be concerned about something like that, I don't know what's going to make us wake up and realize that our communities are being used as a laboratory where experimentation is going on how much a community like the undocumented community is going to be willing to take before there's a rupture and people decide, you know, to take matters into their own hands and bring justice to our communities.
0: Also joining us is our own Miguel Gavilan Molina. Gavilan, say hello to Juan Jose.
2: Well, it's thank you, Juan Jose, for joining us. And Dennis, it's something we've all been talking about, a concern. We have paramilitary, secret mass death squads that is coming so apparent and lawless. You know, they got a license to kill, state-sanctioned murder. This is what it is, and it's murder by racial profiling. So where do we go from here, Juan Jose? You know, we have a Supreme Court that 2-3 months ago, you know, gave the green light. Yeah, brown profiling, racial profiling is constitutional. Really? I mean, and using that, you know, now it's like we have this army being built of ICE. And remember, ICE stands for, yeah, you know, just inhumane, you know, it's an inhumane organization, cruelty and enforcement, which is causing death. I mean, you know, we see recently Alex Padilla and Adam Schiff here, two senators from California, you know, not yet or willing to sign, you know, a piece of legislation that will, you know, hold stop ICE and their terror they're causing in the Haitian, you know, community. So where do people go from here? Because right now it's like, you know, die while being, you know, brown or black. And if you come out as not a person of color, but let's say, you know, just a Euro-American, you know, a white individual, you know, like Renee and like Alex, and helping people, you know, trying to intervene in the injustice, you're going to get murdered. And something we've been saying here for a long time is, you know, our survival as brown and black peoples in this country is going to determine, you know, the lifestyle that, you know, mainstream America enjoys. So where do people go? The Supreme Court supports this. Clearly, you know, if something happens, an official murders or there's mass murder, you know, we have this guy in the White House who's a racist, you know, sexual predator, you know, running the country, and, you know, he'll pardon people, those insurrectionists, you know, 1,600 of them. You know, those were the domestic terrorists. They were jailed. They were put in prison. And as soon as he takes power, one, you know, he releases them. And there's a lot, yeah, of talk about that the majority of those people are now ICE agents hiding behind masks. Right. So what can people do legally, Juan Jose? I'm getting asked that everywhere. And I'm just the Supreme... Go ahead, Juan.
1: Well, Miguel and Dennis, I believe that at this point in time, we need to do two things. Number one, wake up to the fact that we have a fascist regime running the nation, violating the law. They are racist and xenophobes, and they have no regard for the law. They adhere to no rules. They believe that they're basically in a position to do anything and everything they want to do against anyone, even if it's in violation of the law, because they think that, that there are no limits to their power. So that's number one. Number two, we have to understand that because of this new reality where the unthinkable is developing right before our very eyes, in other words, we have this bad government who has no regards for the constitutional rights, for the supreme law of the land of American citizens and of all people who work and reside in the state, you know, that we're going to have to, like, up the ante and choose to save ourselves and begin to actively and proactively organize ourselves to oppose and undo this unbecoming behavior, I mean, you know, fascist behavior on the part of the U.S. Government. Let us not forget that the Congress of the United States forward-funded ICE through 2029. That's unheard of. I mean, you know, they approve a budget so they can be funded through 2029, and that wasn't done, I mean, before. I mean, you know, you got a budget on a yearly basis, the idea being that, you know, that if you had to, like, argue for a new budget, you know, for the following year, that, you know, that you would have an incentive to be accountable, right, for the dollars, the U.S. Tax dollars that you were getting from the Congress of the United States. Now, they don't have to worry about that. You know, Donald Trump has decided to start buying these privately run detention centers. You know, so when state governments like California have announced that they fully intended, you know, to investigate and hold the owners of those detention centers accountable, well, you know, Donald Trump decides that he's going to go and buy them and put them under federal jurisdiction so that it'll be that much more difficult to hold what goes on behind bars in those detention centers, you know, from coming out to the public so that people can see what's really going on in those detention centers. So what are we going to do? I mean, I can't get tired of saying over and over again that we got to get organized, you know, that we got to mobilize. And that means that we have to figure out a way of how we're going to reach across every community so that everybody gets involved and participates, because we can no longer believe that come November, almost as if by magic, there will be another election and we'll win the majority. Democrats will win the majority in Congress and you know, end of crisis. I don't think that we're heading in that direction. Certainly, elections, we've been trained to expect that the resolution to a crisis comes through the ballot box. But at this point in time, I think that we have to be concerned that it may or may not come. And so the sooner and the better that we prepare for the worst, the better off we're going to be. Because I believe that with these deaths that we're talking about right now, what happened, you know, last week and today and yesterday in Maine, today in Florida, you know, we're heading in a very, very bad direction. And if we don't wake up and decide that we're going to get off the couch in greater numbers and with more determination and with conviction that we have to do anything and everything that we have to do to overcome what we have as our federal government today, there may not be any type of government that we can complain to in the future, because we're going to have a dictatorship. I kind of like I came in on the tail end of the last interview that Dennis was doing with some brothers from Haiti. And look, I mean, we cannot discard and think that it's unthinkable that in America today, that in the United States of America, that we can have you know, a fascist government, that we cannot have, you know, security forces knocking down our homes and the doors to our homes and you know, taking us out, you know, no due process, nothing. I mean, you know, just if we're lucky, you know, we'll get thrown into a prison, a cell in a prison, or worse. And that's how serious the situation is, and that's why I'm going to keep harping and repeating until I can no longer talk, that it's time for us to really assume, to really think that we're living some very, very serious and dangerous times, and that the sooner we get on with the business of doing something about it, and the, you know, we have to demand from organized labor, from all the progressive ecumenical groups, from all the community groups, from everyone. We're all in this boat together. I mean, we're going on the Titanic. I mean, you know, no one is going to save himself or herself, you know, if we don't figure out a way to come together as one and you know, and to do away with the type of this government that we have presently.
3: You're so correct, Juan, you know, that people need to wake up. And that's a certain situation that's happening right now. There's so much distraction. You know, we got the Copa Mundial. We got the next big concert. We got the next big movie coming out. We got the next blockbuster. We got, that's what this country is. And the majority of people are so, you know, just distracted by so much stuff coming out, you know, on television and the movies and so forth, that people, and then we have an administration that every week brews up a new scandal, a new crisis, a new chaos. So there's so much hitting the average person that people don't want to pay attention, you know. And, well, look, we have a society that's been. Go ahead, Juan.
1: No, I was going to say that, look, you know, I mean, what more do we need to see? 52 people. In you know, jailed in these immigration detention centers have lost their lives so far. 52. You add to those 52 the 10 that have lost their lives, three of them just last week and this one, and then seven more starting on March 25th of last year. You know, that's over 62 people dead, 650,000 people arrested, separated from their families and deported to their countries of origin, the vast majority to Mexico. According to Trump, over 1.5 million or thereabouts self-deported because of the anguish, fear, and hysteria that they're undergoing because of all the actions of ICE and other government agencies directed against the immigrant community in the United States. I mean, that's 2.5 human beings that have been affected in dramatic ways. I mean, this is very, very, very serious. But now, the American people as a whole, I mean, you know, immigrants, although they're the most extreme case of systematic state repression carried out by this fascist administration led by Donald Trump, you know, but they're not the only ones that are being repressed and abused. I mean, you know, we can go into the African-American community and cite examples of repression that's going on right there. I mentioned Rene Good and Alex Pretty, you know, they lost their lives. There were Anglos. There were a lot of, you know, people from various communities that have come out in support. I think that we're starting to get our hands around the fact that this is a comprehensive fascist attack against the American people.
0: Yes.
1: And what we thought was a democratic process in this country. And we have to stop pretending that, you know, that
0: right, that we have a democracy. I'm sorry, I'm back here. Sorry to interrupt. We're just running out of time. I fell off the end of the edge of the earth here. But I did have this question I would love to end with. I'd love you to take a few minutes. If you were creating a survival kit for young people, things you need to do to survive where we are now and to move on, what would be in your survival kit, Juan Jose?
1: The first thing, And the most important thing that I would call on young people to do is to get involved and participate in what's going on, in resisting this bad government that we have, that under the guise of serving the best interest of the American people are destroying every institution that we have conquered over many years in this country so that we can have a more equitable, a more just society. And you know, we're just becoming a crude dictatorship that's antsy, that's very determined to make sure that what they're doing to undocumented persons today, they can do it across the board to everybody that doesn't lower its head and submit to these fascist designs of the United States government.
0: Gabilon.
3: Well, it's time, because we got the midterm elections coming. But a lot of fear that I have is that the Democrats, where have they been? Where are they? Here we have, I said earlier, Alex Padilla and Adam Schiff here in California hesitating. The youth are really angry. The youth are losing faith in the Democratic Party. That's why you have a faction coming out, the Social Democrats, who offer an alternative.
1: Yeah.
3: And I think young people are looking at that and saying, where have these people been? But again, the billionaires have taken over the government. The Confederacy now rules the White House. And we have a situation where media is controlled. So, but there is independent outlets. There is independent, ways to get information out there. And the youth are really on top of it. But in dealing with youth, what do we say? Do we replace those candidates that have betrayed us? Just a couple of days ago, Lindsey Graham, passed on, one of the most evil individuals, in Washington, D.C. And the Democrats were kind of, not praising him, but, oh, I feel sorry, oh, this and that. Really? The guy was a racist. He was a warmonger.
0: The Three Amigos. Did you hear the Three Amigos?
1: No.
0: What did you guys think of the Three Amigos?
3: Unbelievable.
1: No comment. I mean, Dennis, you know what we think. I mean, these guys were like bad news. Let's hope that those that are going to take a step forward and represent us now and in the future, become more conscientious individuals that really commit to serving our best interests and not to go in there and then pretend that everything is okay, or that once you get into public service, you suddenly get educated, that it's not as easy to bring about change. So you go along with the flow and you start repeating what we've been told decade after decade. Justice, the wheels of justice move slowly, but eventually, they catch up to everyone and justice is done. We don't need that kind of stuff anymore. People need change, real change, radical change, change that benefits the people, not the minorities of wealthy people that are running everything and that now have gotten a government in place to serve their interests. And in some cases, the billionaires are saying, well, look, before we used to buy politicians, now, hey, why don't we run ourselves for office and run the whole thing ourselves?
0: There you go. We're going to have to leave it right there. We always appreciate Juan Jose Gutierrez on Flashpoints. Miguel and I really appreciate the time you spend with us. Please come back and keep us informed. Anything you want, something you want to howl out to the world, call us.
1: And Miguel, the words of Miguel are very prophetic. There are outlets out there that are doing everything they can, like you guys are doing in Flashpoints, to inform the community about what's really going on and what needs to be done.
0: Thank you. And we're out of time. 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

And that does it for another episode of Flashpoints. Our executive producer is Dennis Bernstein. Senior producers, Miguel Gavilan Molina and Kevin Pina. Technical producer, Rod Akil. Our theme music written and produced by Charlie Lang. 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
1: This is Writer's Voice, compelling conversations with authors who challenge, inspire, and inform. The Cuban Revolution is often told through leaders, armies, ideology, and geopolitics. But history also happens inside families. In her memoir, Keeper of My Kin, Ada Ferrer tells the story of a family divided by revolution, migration, and choices made under impossible circumstances. In our conversation, she also confronts the complicated legacy of the Cuban Revolution itself, including its changing ideals, its achievements, its repression, and the damaging role of U.S. policy. Then, Writer's Voice turns back to Cuba before

0: On Havana Nocturne, on this week's Writer's Voice. Thanks for joining us. I'm Francesca Rhiannon. Ada Ferrer is a historian of Cuba. In her memoir, Keeper of My Kin, she turns the historian's eye toward her own family and toward a separation that shaped all of their lives. In April 1963, 4 years after the revolution took power, Ferrer's mother left Cuba with 10-month-old Ada. She left behind her 9-year-old son, Poli, whose father would not permit him to emigrate. The family believed Poli would soon be allowed to follow. Instead, he remained in Cuba for 17 more years. Ferrer grew up with Poli's photograph on her mother's dresser. She kissed it and imagined an older brother she would one day know. But the young man who arrived in the U.S. had already been deeply wounded by abandonment, addiction, and disappointment. After her parents died, Ferrer found the letters Poli had written to their mother as a child. Through them, she began to see the frightened boy inside the troubled man. Writing Keeper of My Kin allowed her to preserve that family history and to understand how revolution, migration, and family love can become entangled across generations. Let's listen now. Ada Ferrer, welcome to Writer's Voice.
1: Oh, it's great to be here with you, Francesca.
0: This wonderful memoir begins with a revelation that you learned as an adult, that when your mother left Cuba in April 1963 with 10-month-old you in her arms, she left without saying goodbye to your half-brother, 9-year-old Poli. She never told him, in fact, that you were going. Tell us what happened.
1: Yeah, so we were living in Cuba. It was 4 years after the start, after Fidel Castro took power. And my father left for the U.S. when my mother was pregnant with me. She was 7 months pregnant with me. And he left and immediately began paperwork to get us to the U.S. to join him. My mother had a son, my brother, my half-brother, Poli, from her first marriage. And Poli's father refused to let him leave. He was a member of the Revolutionary Police. He thought it would look bad if his son left for the U.S. I think he also was a vindictive man and enjoyed making my mother suffer. And he refused to grant permission for him to leave. My mother and everyone in the family, her mother, her sisters, etc., all believed that when my mother and I left, that Poli's father would relent and give him permission to leave. So the departure, I mean, it was so hard for my mother to make that decision. People shouldn't have to make that decision. But she thought it would be a temporary decision, that it would be reversed because my brother would soon join us or because we might end up going back to Cuba. It was never meant to be a permanent separation. And so she decided, you know, it was a different era. No one in my family went to therapists or anything like that. No one talked about trauma and psychology in the way we might now. And they all decided that it would be easier if she didn't say goodbye, that he would get really upset, that it would create a huge scene, that my mother in that context might not be able to leave. So they decided that that we would leave and that they would tell him after the fact. And they trusted that it wouldn't last that long, that he'd join us soon. And with him joining us, that act would be kind of erased or minimized.
0: And yet that really didn't happen for a very, very long time. You write that you grew up always aware of his existence, Poli's existence, and his absence, that he was both never with us and with us all the time. What was that like to grow up with your younger sister as the chosen children, and you really the chosen child in the sense that your sister hadn't been born yet, with this invisible older sibling haunting the family life.
1: It was, I mean, for me, I don't know that as a child, I don't know that it was just normal. It was just the facts, you know, that my mother talked about bullying all the time. She talked about her mother and her siblings. So they were always a part of our family. And I understood them as part of our family. But, you know, as I said, they were never there. So it was, they were just there as kind of, as these kind of haunting presences. Right. They were there. My brother's picture on my mother's dresser all the time. I used to kiss it. We always bought things that my mother figured out ways to send to Cuba. She sent letters all the time and we would write little notes on the bottom. When their letters arrived, she would read them out loud to us. So they were always there. And the assumption was that we would be together again soon. So I loved him from a distance without knowing him. And I think for a long time, I imagined that we would be together again. And as I grew older and I was a teenager and, you know, I would read novels and watch TV. And I thought he was, you know, I wished he was my older brother who had cute friends I would get crushes on. You know, it was that I imagined him that way. And of course, it didn't turn out that way.
0: No, the reality was quite different. After both your parents died, you found a bundle of his letters tied with a gold curling ribbon that he had written to your mother beginning just 5 days after she left, which you hadn't previously known existed. And you described reading them as so excruciating that you could only take two or three of them in at a time. What was in those letters that made them so hard, so painful to read?
1: Well, they were letters written by a little boy who had just lost his mother, in a sense, or lost his mother's presence, right? So he was 9 years old trying to make sense of it. He's writing her these letters, and he's using formulaic letter writing as a, you know, I hope that when you receive this, you are doing well, you know, that kind of old-fashioned convention, which he wouldn't have known on his own. My aunt would have taught that to him, or he would have copied it from my mother's letters. So he's trying to be first of all, you see the letters and the handwriting is a little boy's handwriting. The punctuation is terrible. The spelling is bad. The handwriting is kind of messy. So you right away, just physically, they are letters written by a little boy. And he's writing as if he's trying to comfort my mother. So I'm okay. I'm doing okay. I go to school every day. I'm eating well. I got my hair cut, that kind of thing. But then you get these moments where other things kind of come through unexpectedly. So when he talks about, it takes him a while to admit that he misses her, but he talks about missing me. He talks about how he bought this little elephant figurine to give to my mother for Mother's Day, but then she left, so he had to give it to our grandmother instead. You know, there are these moments like that. And then sometimes he'll just say, there's one letter in particular that I just, and it was already, I think he wrote it in, I can't remember now whether it was 1964 or 1965, where he said, when a letter arrives from there, I get so happy that sometimes it makes me sad. You know, and you just imagine a little boy reading his mother's letter and seeing, you know, she sends him all her kisses and love at the end of the letter, but it's just words on a piece of paper.
0: Yeah. He's one of the most morally complex figures I've encountered in her recent memoir. You write at times that you wished he would die and you feared him for decades. He told your mother shortly after his arrival, just as you ruined my life by leaving me in Cuba, I'm now here to ruin yours. He did move to the United States on the Mariel boat lift. Yet, clearly, speaking to you now and reading in your memoir, you felt tremendous compassion for him. How do you reconcile him as a figure in your life, the difficulties, and yet he certainly mellowed, he took care of your mother. Both your parents lived very, very long lives, and he took care of your mother in her last years. Not exclusively, other people helped, but he did a lot. So talk about how you have come to understand your brother and his history and his behavior.
1: Yeah, I mean, I think he's a tragic figure. And I mean, he came to the U.S. finally in 1980 during the Mario boat lift. It was the year he turned 27. He was already a damaged young man. He'd already become addicted to alcohol while in Cuba. And he'd never been able to hold a job in Cuba. He hadn't finished school. He kept getting left back at fifth grade and never actually made it to sixth grade, technically. So he struggled quite a bit. He came already with such a difficult background. And, you know, I think in Cuba, he'd been waiting his whole life to get here. It's almost as if his life in Cuba didn't count. He was waiting for his life to start once he got here. And then he got here, and I think he was just very deeply disappointed. It wasn't what he expected. The relationship with his mother wasn't what he expected. His sisters were jabbering away in English and he couldn't understand them. We were unfamiliar, and he was so unfamiliar to us. And he started then getting in trouble here, and he became violent, and he did try to beat me. I mean, he started beating me up once when the summer between my freshman and sophomore year of college. And, you know, he used to threaten violence. He would say he would kill my parents and then kill himself. You know, he was a very troubled person. And I became terrified of him, just as my sister was terrified of him. My mother's fear was more complicated. She was fearful. She was deeply guilty. She deeply loved him. It was all those things at once. So I'm not sure in the end that I can reconcile him exactly. You know, I think late in his life, he, you know, as you said, he became much nicer to my mother, and he would bring her little presents and come see her sometimes on Sunday. And so he was less difficult at the end. But my sister and I never completely trusted it because he could be so volatile. We never knew whether it was going to last or whether he'd revert to his old ways. And so I just have to admit that, well, first of all, I couldn't have written this book if he was still alive. I would be too scared to. And I also recognize that if he was still alive now, he would be my burden, my sister's burden. So it's complicated. It's complicated. It's so complicated. But yet I do love him. And writing this book, in a sense, has made me love him even more, right? Because reading those letters, I mean, they were excruciating. But in some sense, all I had before was, you know, if I had to think about him in Cuba, I had to try to imagine it. And I still have to imagine it. But now I can imagine it on the basis of his own words and what he said and what he wrote to my mother.
0: And I mean, he clearly saw himself as traumatized. And this is really a story of, it's an immigrant story. It's a story of political circumstances, dividing families. This is an experience that is so common to so many families. You talk about your family as both part of historical events, but also tangential to them or marginal to them in a certain way, like so many ordinary people are. Explain what you mean by that. And you are a historian of Cuba, so you can put this personal connection within a historical context.
1: Yeah. So as you said, I'm a historian and I've been, you know, researching and writing on Cuba for decades. So as a historian, I'm always drawn to histories that focus on ordinary people, history that's told in a way, to put it very simply, history that's told from the bottom up, the experience of ordinary people in the midst of great historical events. So that's how I think about history. It's how I try to conceive it. So there's a way in which I've been looking at Cuban history for so long and trying to do that. And yet my family is part of that ordinary, they're part of the ordinary people of Cuba and then of the US. So I had this conviction that they were a part of history, right? That because history, you know, we tend to think that history happens up here or something, but all these historical events that, you know, they're geopolitical decisions, they reverberate in individual lives, at the heart of families, in these really intimate spaces, in the space between people family members who are separated, right? All that owes something to the broader historical context. So anyway, I had this conviction that my family is part of that history. It's part of the history of the Cuban Revolution. It's part of the history of U.S.-Cuba policy, it's or relations. It's part of the history of U.S. immigration policy. But at the same time, I think my parents and people like my parents don't often think of themselves as a part of history. They think they're not important enough, or they don't matter, and history happens over there, and they're just over here living their lives. But people over there living their lives are part of history.
0: Your father wrote letters to Fidel Castro, so he must have thought in some way he wanted to be part of history.
1: Yeah, I think he did, especially the older he got. You know, he had a sixth grade education, like my mother. They were both very, very smart people. And in his 70s, he just began writing. He wrote letters to politicians, letters to media personalities. He wrote political proclamations. A lot of them sound like old-fashioned Cuban radio. I think radio was really big in Cuba, and people used to listen to radio all the time, including my parents. And some of the tenor of his political proclamations sound like that. But yeah, he wrote letters to Fidel Castro, to all kinds of people. He also wrote poetry and autobiographical material. And then he also began writing letters to a son that he had, another half-brother, that I did not find out about until I was an adult. And those letters to his son, Juan Jose, whom I came to know fairly well, became kind of, I think, a highlight of his life in old age, receiving the letters, writing them.
0: It was a very beautiful part of the story. They're almost alter egos, the two brothers, your two half-brothers. You know, you and Juan Jose instantly fell in love, not in a romantic sense, but fell in love with each other, felt a connection. He was everything that Polly was not. How do you feel about that?
1: A little guilty. I feel a little guilty. But it's also the way I feel. You know, Juan Jose, and it maybe says something about the way that mothers and fathers are treated differently in a patriarchal culture, right? That a father can abandon his son, but if he's with his mother, the trauma is perhaps not as deep as if a mother leaves, right? So I think it does say something broader about the way society treats mothers differently than fathers, and has different expectations for women than for men. So I realize that. But anyway, but my brother Juan Jose and I just immediately, he was a rural school teacher and loved to read and he loved to write. And we didn't agree on everything. We had heated political discussions sometimes. But I connected with him, and I'm really close to his family now. Even after, should I give this away? I don't know. But after he died, I'm still very much in touch with his children, my niece and nephew, and with their children. And so today I just talked to Juan Jose's granddaughter, and I was about to call his son, but I decided he's in Spain now. He just moved to Spain about a month ago, and it decided it might be too late. So.
0: And so talking about disagreement, this was an interesting book for me to read because I went to Cuba in 1969-70 for the 10 million ton harvest.
1: A harvest. Oh, wow. Were you in the Venceremos Brigade?
0: I was in the first Venceremos Brigade, yes.
1: Yeah.
0: And it was a very profound, life-changing experience for me to be in a country where billboards had morally uplifting messages, where they weren't urging you to buy, buy, buy. It was before the special period when the Soviet Union collapsed. So it was at a time when there was more material abundance. We were set to work. And you know, I actually went back the following year and helped to build housing for people who were getting housing for free. The medical system still is one of the best in the world. So I've had a different view of Cuba's history than certainly you have. And you have written, I think, extensively about, you know, the history of colonialism and slavery. So you're very aware of the roots of the Cuban Revolution, and the dictatorship of Fulgencio Batista, and the history of La United Fruit and all that, and of U.S. colonialism there. So I just wonder, what kinds of disagreements did you have with Juan Jose? And also, how do you reconcile the positive and the negative of the Cuban Revolution?
1: Yeah, well, that's a huge question. So I'll say with Juan Jose, there was so much we talked about, but he was not as vociferous a critic of U.S. imperialism as I am. So those were the kinds of disagreements. So that was part of that. And then in terms of the Cuban, I think Cuban history is, I'm biased, but I think Cuban history is one of the most fascinating histories there is for many reasons. And I think the history of the Cuban Revolution is really interesting. And one of the things I tell my students is that when people think about, a lot of times, whether you're talking about the right or the left, when people talk about the Cuban Revolution, they treat it as one thing. They treat it as this thing that came to power in 1959. And because the state that exists is the direct descendant of that, they treat the whole period as the Cuban Revolution. And what I try to get students to do is to historicize that, because the Cuban Revolution in 1959 is not the same thing as in 1961 when Fidel Castro first declares it to be a socialist revolution. It's not the same thing as 1976 when there is a new constitution that's a socialist constitution. It's not the same thing as, you know, the 1980s after the Mariel Boatlift, or the 1990s and the special period, right? There's different moments, and it's not all the same thing. So for example, in my class, I just finished teaching a history of Cuba class, and in their last paper, they had to answer. I gave them all the same question. I usually give them options, but I really wanted to try this with them. I said to them, you have to write a book about the Cuban Revolution. The title is The Cuban Revolution, comma, year, hyphen, year. Put the beginning and the end dates. And they all gave all kinds of different answers. And I tried to tell them there's no right answer. You can have the point is to make an interpretation. And so that's what I try to do. And I think once you think of it that way, it doesn't become about reconciling good or bad. It's about understanding a very dynamic, changing process.
0: Say more about that, because, you know, for example, what are the different stages of the Cuban Revolution, and how much do you feel is, you know, what happened to Cuba is due to the U.S. embargo? How much is it due to the contradictions, internal contradictions of the revolution itself, the accrual of power?
1: Yeah. I mean, again, I could do a whole class on this, but basically, you know, there's the period leading up to Fidel Castro coming to power, right? So the revolutionary struggle, in which Fidel Castro in the beginning is not the most important figure. He's one of many. Many of the people who support that process are explicitly anti-communist. The Communist Party in Cuba, which was called the Popular Socialist Party, didn't come out in favor of Fidel Castro's movement until March of 58. So it's a very complex process in which there are all kinds of activists involved. Fidel Castro emerges as the most important appealing figure, but he wasn't the only one. And at that point, he's not publicly socialist or even anti-American, or even, you know, he doesn't even talk that much about the U.S. in public at that point. And then the revolution comes to power in 1959. And that early period, I call the period of radicalization, in which this kind of multi-class, ideologically diverse movement becomes a socialist revolution and state. And so that ends around 1961. You could take it to 62. Then the next period, do you really want me to do this? The next period I call the push for communism, which is, you know, the government is trying to accelerate the process of creating a communist society. So they institute a second, more radical agrarian reform. They launch something called the Revolutionary Offensive that targets private property in cities, and so on. And then after the 10 million ton harvest, you get the period of institutionalization, where the ties with Eastern Europe and the Soviet Union become institutionalized, become much more dependent economically on Soviet aid. And then there's it's much more complicated than that. But basically, in the late 80s, there's an attempt to return to a kind of earlier idealistic moment of the revolution, but that process is cut short by the fall of the Soviet Union. And that's when you get the special period. And as you mentioned it in passing, you know, Cuba was completely dependent on subsidies from the Eastern Bloc. And when those dried up, Cuba was sent into a tailspin. And you had massive migration as a result. You had a reorientation of the economy towards tourism. You know, one of the things that in the relationship between the U.S. and the Soviet Union economically was premised on the trade of Cuban sugar for Soviet oil. Once that disappeared, there was no need so much to produce Cuban sugar. So you had the complete collapse of the Cuban sugar industry. There's a lot more I can say, but I'll just leave it there. And in terms of, you asked about what's to blame. I think it's both. You know, the U.S. embargo, I don't agree with this policy. It doesn't make sense. It hasn't achieved its objective in over 60 years. The current oil embargo is cruel. I don't agree with any of that. But the idea that the state of Cuba's economy is due only to that, I think just doesn't hold up. There have been all kinds of economic decisions that have been made all along the way, including, you know, in the beginning, Fidel Castro wanted to industrialize Cuba. He gave up on that after the 10 million ton harvest and became completely dependent on the sugar for oil relationship that I think ultimately hurt Cuba enormously. There was a chance at economic reforms and starting around 2010, 2011, those were for the most part abandoned. And then there's, you know, political repression of dissidents and people who think differently and that I don't think can be explained by the embargo, right? So there's a lot there. The truth is, though, that it's hurting terribly right now, and neither government is helping. That was a mini lecture. I'm sorry.
0: No, I would actually love to talk more about that, but I do want to get back to your wonderful memoir, Keeper of My Kin, which is such an apt and wonderful title for a historian. I mean, I've always said that every family has a historian, but your family is so lucky to have a real historian. And so let's move to the United States. You talk about the Cuban exile community in what's called West New York, New Jersey, but that's, what is it, Hoboken or?
1: No, it's actually a town called West New York.
0: In West New York, which is in New Jersey. It's a culture that's organized around a homeland that is both lost, constantly invoked, much like your brother, where, you know, your parents couldn't visit their dying relatives. What does that kind of suspended, unresolved grief do to a community over generations?
1: Oh, that's a hard question. You know, on the one hand, people live here, but never fully here. They're always imagining this other place to which they feel they still belong in some way, right? So they're thinking about their relatives back home. They're thinking about returning. You know, this was a mostly working class community, but most people worked really hard to try to help family back home. So they're here, but it's like they're not fully here. They're not 100% here. Part of them is always there. Now, I think it's different for most children of people like that, right? So most people like me grew up hearing about Cuba all the time, but not feeling that same kind of deep connection, right? So I think in some ways I was something of an exception because I did, or I developed it. But I think one thing that's important to point out is that those communities are never static or stable. They keep being fed by new arrivals. And so the longing for Cuba, the obsession with Cuba, the concern for Cuba, the presence of Cuba keeps being fed, right? It still remains. But the people who are keeping it going aren't necessarily the same people, if that makes sense, because there's so many new arrivals. It's not just that original exile community, right? So if you look at South Dade right now, South Florida, the largest sector of the Cuban community is composed of people who arrived after 1995.
0: Ada Ferrer, author of the memoir, Keeper of My Kin. Stay tuned for more of our conversation after the break.

0: That was Los Cantares de mi Cuba by the band Septeto Típico Cubano. Welcome back to Writer's Voice. I'm Francesca Rhiannon. Go to writersvoice.net to listen again, like, and subscribe to the podcast. Let's get back to my conversation with Ada Ferrer about her memoir, Keeper of My Kin. Just before the break, we were talking about the Cuban immigrant community where Ada grew up in New Jersey.
1: You know, I think a lot of Americans have the idea that the people who came here were wealthy people who were relieved of their property by the Cuban government. I mean, that's really not true. Your parents certainly were not. They were described in the old archives that you found in Cuba as poor. You have certainly a multiracial family, although race is, of course, a social construct, so it means something different in Cuba than it does here. And you just said that you were the exception, that you made Cuba your subject as a historian and you went back to Cuba. You write about the sensation of realizing that you were in some sense the memory of people who had lived in Cuba decades earlier, because you had grown up with the songs and the culture and the habits and even the expressions, the verbal expressions of people who had left in the early 1960s. So tell us, how did you understand your relationship to Cuba then, and how do you understand it now after decades, after having written already several books about Cuba?
2: Yeah, I mean, it took me a while to make it to Cuba. I think it was around the time my brother came to the U.S. in 1980 that I really began to think about going, I think, or around that time. And I tried several ways, including I went to meetings of the Brigada Antonio Maceo, which, you know, was the counterpart, a counterpart to the Venceremos Brigade. Then I decided not to. And anyway, so when I finally made it, it was so intense to be there. You know, it just, I couldn't sleep. I just seeing this place that had loomed so large in my life, right? You know, I don't think I have words to describe it, what it felt like. But the fact that I was also becoming a historian and getting a PhD and writing about Cuba meant that it wasn't just one trip to go see it or one trip for a reencounter. I kept going, and I went the following year and the year after that, and I've been there probably over 30 times by now. So I developed a relationship with the place, with family members. I made friends. I have colleagues there who I value dearly. I have a relationship with institutions there, like the National Archives, which is a place I love going to. So it's a place that continues to mean a lot to me, and that I hate to see what's happening now. But I think part of it is just, I somehow can't give up on it. You know, sometimes, like even during the pandemic, when I spent 3 years without going during the pandemic, and it just felt so long, like I hadn't gone 3 years without going, you know, I think maybe since the beginning, right? And so there's a part of me, and I'm starting to feel that way now again, but that I just need to go. I need to go see it. One of the things that's happened, though, is because I've been going for so long, my first trip was in 1990, so that was 36 years ago, is that you kind of make friends in waves. So I made a group of friends in the beginning. Some of the older ones have passed away. Some of the ones my age or thereabouts, who are now also older, have left the island. And then you make new friends, and then they leave the island. So there is the sense of making friends in waves.
1: One thing that's really struck me about Cubans is the intense pride that they have in their country, whether they're revolutionary, you know, post-revolution Cuba or pre-revolution Cuba, almost more than any other culture that I know of. Why do you think this is true?
2: I don't know. The initial thing I thought is that, is it a pathology? it might be, I don't know. But I don't have an answer for that. I think you're right, but I don't know what the source is. One of the things that is interesting about it is that, you know, it's this island in the Caribbean. For an island in the Caribbean, it is very large, right? So it's not a small island in the Caribbean, but it's an island. relatively small compared to many other places, not in the Caribbean, but it has this kind of outsized history. So if you think about the revolution of 1959, it had this enormous impact outside of Cuba and outside, you know, in the hemisphere, in the world, in the third world, as a symbol of anti-colonialism, as a really important political symbol in the midst of the Cold War, right? It's a kind of reputation that you wouldn't associate with a country that's relatively small. So I think part of the answer may lie in its history, but I am biased because I am a historian.
1: Yeah. Well, I ask because I listen to a lot of Latin American music stations, and there's one that is Cuba and Beyond with Chucho Valdés.
2: Yes.
1: And I'm just struck by how many of the songs are about the places that people come from.
2: Yeah. No, that's true. Even the most famous song, the classic Cuban song, Guantanamera, is about, you know, someone from Guantanamo, right? So the national anthem is called La Bayamesa, which is about Bayamo, right? So there's a lot of example. Benny Moré, another one, Santa Isabel de la Sal. There's so many examples. You're absolutely right. And maybe Cubans think their country is special because of the music and not the history.
1: It is wonderful music. It's true.
2: Yes.
1: Let's talk about the letters, that not just the letters, Polly's childhood letters to your mother, your father's letters to Juan José, Juan José's letters to your father, your mother's letters also. You write that they're the paper remains of something that should never have happened, and we've talked about what that is. What is it that you, as a historian, that letters can do that other forms of communication, even memory, can't?
2: Well, letters are wonderful. They're a historian's goldmine. They tell snippets of daily life. They capture in the moment things that might otherwise be forgotten. They also speak to the interiority, the mental state of the person writing it. So they can reveal so much. And when I was reading Bolli's letters when he was a boy, even his handwriting sometimes could be evidence. Like he would be writing and then all of a sudden he would cross something out and then he would write in a different handwriting. And you could kind of imagine the emotion that he was feeling on having to write. So even something like that, they're a gift. And sometimes I wonder, you know, because the story of family separation continues, right? People think about what's been going on now, and there's been a massive migration, or there was up until Donald Trump came to office, there was a massive movement of Cubans to the U.S. through the U.S.-Mexico border, right? And so the stories of people separated from their family has continued. But now there aren't really letters. There's WhatsApp and, you know, and memes shared, right? So how will a future historian recover those?
1: Exactly. No, I think that that's a really important thing to think about. Now, near the end of this memoir, Keeper of My Kin, you imagine a conversation that you wish you'd been brave enough to have with Polly, which was a direct acknowledgement that you were the chosen child, that he suffered. You feel that you owe him something, even though you were only 10 months old. So how did the writing of this book serve for you to resolve or reconcile your feelings about Polly, about the separation, about your family?
2: You know, it's so hard to say, because I do think, and I say this, I think, pretty early in the book, that I was always going to write this book, you know, and I tried writing a story about the family separation when I was a junior in college. You know, after I took my first trip to Cuba, I started writing this, I don't know what genre it was, in Spanish about it. So I think there was always the drive in me. I don't know if always, but at least since after Bolli's arrival, right? Because after Bolli arrived, I could see what it meant. I could see what the separation did. And I could see the contrast between him and me. So at least since the time that Bolli arrived in the U.S., I feel like I had this drive to understand what had happened. So the book became one way of doing that. But I think it was also more than that. I think it comes from a recognition of how much they suffered, how much my mother suffered because of her decision, how much Bolli suffered because of her decision and because of decisions he made later. So I think it was a way to kind of, maybe writing the book was a way of not losing that, of honoring them. You know, of honoring them, of just telling this really human story in which people are really complex, right? There's no angels and demons here. Like, in some ways, you know, could my mother be painted that way for what she did? Yes, but she wasn't that. She wasn't that. And people don't know what they'll do unless they're put in a particular situation. Could Bolli be painted as a demon for the way he terrorized us? Well, maybe, but no, he wasn't that. He wasn't completely that either, right? So I think I just needed to write it down, and I needed to have it out, and I needed to, I just didn't want to lose it. I thought like it was that they lived this story. If I didn't write it down, it would be forgotten in some way. And so this was a way of leaving testimony about their lives, about their suffering. But also, I think especially in this moment, it's also making a point about immigrants in a moment where they are so demonized by our current government, right? That people don't leave their countries just because they want to have fun, right? Like, people leave because they feel they often because they feel they have no choice. And they often pay a very high price for doing that. And it is a difficult process in many ways. And the book acknowledges that. Whether I completely reconciled or whether, you know, I don't know. I do think that I understand everyone a little better now than I did before. I actually miss writing the book right now because I say it in the acknowledgments that, you know, every morning I would come into my study and just spend time with my parents, you know, which was nice. Because I still miss them. So I miss working on it.
1: Well, it's not just a beautiful book, but I also think one that while it is your family story, it has so many resonances with so many families.
2: Yeah.
1: Every family is complicated. There's estrangements and divisions and separations in many, many families. And I think beyond everything, what comes finally so clear in this story is the profound love that people have for each other in families, even when they have what appear to be irreconcilable differences.
2: Yeah, I feel the same way.
1: Well, thank you so much. It's been wonderful to talk with you, and I'm glad we talked about Cuba as well. Ada Ferrer, Keeper of My Kin, is your wonderful book. Thanks so much for talking with us here.
2: Well, thanks for having me, and thank you so much for reading the book.
0: You can hear Ada Ferrer read an excerpt from her memoir, Keeper of My Kin, by going to writersvoice.net. Before the Cuban Revolution, the American mob dreamed of controlling more than Havana's casinos and nightclubs. It dreamed of controlling a country. Journalist T.J. English told that story in his 2008 book, Havana Nocturne, How the Mob Owned Cuba and Then Lost It to the Revolution. Under dictator Fulgencio Batista, Meyer Lansky and other mobsters, including Lucky Luciano and Santo Traficante, built a lucrative empire of casinos, hotels, nightclubs, prostitution, and political corruption. Havana became what English calls a mobster's paradise. The profits flowed to gangsters, government officials, the secret police, and American corporations. But a revolution was gathering strength. The mob's plunder became a symbol of Cuba's exploitation, and the gangsters failed to recognize the threat until the revolution was upon them. I spoke with T.J. English in 2008. 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TJ English, welcome to Writer's Voice.
3: My pleasure.
0: Now, in your book, Havana Nocturne, you talk about how the mob had always dreamed of one day controlling their own country, where they could have casinos, trade in narcotics, prostitution, and all the other ways they cater to vice. Why did they pick Cuba to do this?
3: Well, part of that was the proximity of Cuba to the United States, the fact that it was just that it is just 90 miles off the coast of Florida, that it's a pretty easy jaunt to Cuba and back for anyone from the Eastern Seaboard in particular, but pretty much anywhere in the United States. So that was one reason, but more importantly was the island of Cuba's history of dictatorship and repression and corruption, which had been a fact of life in Cuban political life throughout much of the 20th century. And so American mobsters who were particularly far-reaching in their thinking, people like Meyer Lansky and Charles Lucky Luciano and Santo Traficante and some of the others who were some of the guiding lights of the American mob, had this idea that if they could establish a relationship with a corrupt government in a place like Cuba, that they would have the political foundation to basically do whatever they wanted to do in that country.
0: Describe for us the Havana of those days.
3: Well, by the time that the mob really realized their dreams for Havana, the plan that they had had for many decades, it came to fruition in the decades of the 1950s. And in that period, Havana became a kind of mobster's paradise. It all started, of course, with the casinos. Casino gambling became the engine that drove the whole operation. The money generated by the casinos, fabulous wealth, like a license to print money. And in Havana, there was no gaming commission or much regulation of the money coming into the casino. So the money came in and went into the counting rooms of the casinos. And from there, it was went right into the private bank accounts or the pockets of the mobsters. And it was distributed to corrupt political officials. It was distributed to members of the secret police in Cuba, whose job it was to keep the Cuban rabble in its place. So that money was what made it all happen. But the money from the casinos was also reinvested in the nightlife in Havana. And stemming from that, you also had prostitution, a very elaborate sexual marketplace that existed in Havana, starting with street-level prostitution and, of course, all manner of brothels, from cheap brothels to very high-class brothels. And beyond that, it's sex shows, live sex shows in places like the Shanghai Theater, which was famous for its body live sex shows, and also sex salons. You could go to a private home in a nice neighborhood in Havana and see an intimate sex show that you might even be able to take part in. So these are just some of the dimensions of what the mob had created as a kind of almost a kind of Venus flytrap for tourists and corrupt politicians and business people that came down to Havana in these years of the 1950s.
0: That's a wonderful expression, a Venus flytrap, with a little bit of a double entendre there.
3: Yes, well, I use that expression mainly in relation to the manner in which the mob would seduce and corrupt political and business figures. And this is so important to understanding how the mob operates. One of the attractions of Havana was that American politicians, senators, congressmen, powerful businessmen would go down to Havana and they'd be treated like royalty. They'd be comped at the hotels and casinos. They had their pick of women while they were there, and many politicians partook of that, and one in particular, a young senator from Massachusetts by the name of John Kennedy. The mob would extend a kind of what seemed like graciousness, free gifts. They would bestow all that they had to offer in Havana on politicians and businessmen, and it was all a way to make them beholden to you, to corrupt them, to seduce them. And that was a big part of what the mob was creating in Havana in these years. The president of Cuba, Fulgencio Batista, who was a very important partner in all of this, received a weekly cash payment of $1.28 million. That was his percentage of the casino skim on a weekly basis. And these are 1950s dollars. So, I mean, you can multiply that many times over to get at the kind of money we're talking about that was being generated there.
0: Well, let's go back to before that time, because you give some really fascinating biographical sections about the book, and you also talk about the development of the mob, which is so much connected in with some of these individuals you've already mentioned, Meyer Lansky, Santo Traficante, and Lucky Luciano, who you haven't talked about yet. Let's start a little bit with Meyer Lansky, because he really seems to be the kingpin here.
3: Yeah, Lansky is the architect of the plan that the mob had for Cuba. And he was the one that initially formed the relationship with Batiste that made it all possible. Way back in the early 1930s, we don't know exactly why or how this came about, but Lansky set his sights on Batista. Batista rose to be the head of the Cuban military in 1933 at the young age of 32. And it was then that Lansky made a trip to Havana and paid a cash bribe. We know this from an associate of Lansky's who described it in one of Lansky's biographies. He claims to have accompanied Lansky when they delivered a suitcase filled with cash to Batista in 1933. This was a bribe. In a way, it was Lansky making an investment in Batista at a very early stage, designating Batista as the likely power in Cuba for a generation to come. And it was a smart bet. It would take decades for it to pay off because historical events kept getting in the way. But it turned out to be the key relationship that made everything possible. And Lansky's a fascinating character. He, unlike a lot of mobsters, gangsters in the history of the American underworld, he kind of saw himself as a legitimate businessman. He was not a man of violence or not someone who committed violence with his own hands, although that's not meant to exonerate him. I'm sure Meyer Lansky was in on the decision-making process that led to a lot of mob assassinations over the years. But for the most part, in his own personal and business life, he stayed above the fray. He interacted with politicians and other so-called legitimate businessmen, and that was the world that he preferred to circulate in. And he also was very adept at making money for his partners. That was the key. That's why Lansky lived, unlike a lot of mobsters who wind up in prison or taken out in getting whacked, taken out in some kind of a mob hit. Lansky lived long enough to die of old age, and a lot of that was simply the fact that he made money for a lot of people over the years.
0: Well, you point out how he was, you know, he was the businessman, he was the rationalist, mm-hmm. the architect here. I found that one of the most interesting ideas in your book, and it made me think back to when The Godfather came out, the movie The Godfather, and how I was impressed at that time with how the mob seemed to be a version of capitalism, kind of the underbelly perhaps, but really not that much different than any other corporation, except in the fact that it was illegal and directly murdered a lot of people.
3: Right, yes, you're right. And I think perhaps we've lost sight of this in a way. Historically speaking, we forget how powerful the American underworld became, basically from the years of the 1920s when Prohibition gave birth to organized crime as we would come to know it, created this massive framework of crime, created a criminal structure in which the money from booze, in the case of Prohibition, but in later decades also from gambling and narcotics, would be used to influence the political system to corrupt law enforcement. This is the modus operandi of organized crime in the United States that existed for many, many decades, from the 20s right up until the 1990s. And in these years of the 40s and 50s, with people like Lansky and Frank Costello and Lucky Luciano and others, the mob came to see themselves as a budding multinational corporation. And they envisioned that there would come a time when they would have the power to influence elections. And that's part of what this operation in Cuba was all about, because Cuba was supposed to be merely the stepping stone, the first step in a kind of international framework where the mob would establish a base of economic power in places like the Caribbean and in South America and possibly in Europe, They would do it through the leisure industry, through casino gambling and things related to that. This would create incredible wealth that they could then use to influence the political structure. And yes, it was very grandiose in scope, and it was modeled basically on American corporate structure. Lansky and the others saw themselves as CEOs of a national corporation and ultimately, hopefully for them, a multinational corporation. In fact, you know, there was a period in the American underworld where there was a violent separation between the new generation, the people like Lansky and Luciano, taking out the old world mobsters with roots in Sicily, kind of the more traditional mafia, Cosa Nostra, connected to the old country based on sort of a village mentality. No, the American version was to be a major corporation, and the heads of the mob were to be like CEOs. So it was the taking of American capitalism and adapting it to the underworld marketplace.
0: That was T.J. English speaking with me in 2008 about his book Havana Nocturne. 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I'm Francesca Rhiannon.

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3: Ladies and gentlemen,

David D, Hard Knock Radio, hanging out with you this afternoon. There's a lot of things that have been going on internationally, and we've talked about a few things. The crisis that is happening in Cuba, all the politics that emerged during the World Cup, and, you know, looking at the elections throughout Latin America and what that meant with the shift rightward. We also been talking about what's going on in the Middle East, and that has been a constant conversation with the war in Iran, you know, the strangling of the straits and what it means for oil and sovereignty for the people there. But there hasn't been too much of a spotlight on what is happening in Sudan. You hear the name when people say Free Palestine or Stop the Genocide, and then people almost as an add-on, Stop the Genocide in Congo, Stop the Genocide in Sudan. But what is really happening in Sudan? Who are the key players? What is actually going on? Is it an afterthought, or is it a situation where all hands are on deck? I wanted to bring to the forefront somebody who is well-versed in this. His name is Masab Baba, and he is with the publication Sovereign Media. And welcome to the show. And I don't even know where to begin, you know, when we talk about this. And I don't say that lightly. I mean, it's by design that we don't talk about many things on the continent. I think, if anything, we know more about, quote unquote, xenophobia in South Africa. That's made national news. That's on the headlines. That makes the TMZ, and that's on people's feeds.

0: so people can kind of understand.
1: Yeah, sure thing. It's an honor to be with you, Davey. You know, and thank you for giving me this opportunity. The Sudan story, of course, you know, I ask people how much time they got, because it's a little complicated, but we'll try and, you know, make it more, a little bit digestible. Sudan, of course, was the largest country in Africa, you know, and the amount of resources and the potential for Sudan was huge. But I tell people, like, when you think about timelines about what happens to Sudan, you know, think about kind of the rise of the neoliberal era and, you know, late 70s and then the 80s and the Reagan era. Like, it wasn't just a tragedy for communities. You know, I spent most of my life in the U.S., so I know about the tragedies during the Reagan era and how that affected, like, for example, the Black community. Well, imagine on the other side of the globe, not the other side, but in Africa, where it was kind of the twilight of the Cold War era. And then you had kind of American hegemony trying to take over a lot of these places, either by force or by coercion. And by coercion, that's kind of what happened in Sudan. You know, a government was put in place that was, you know, far right wing government. Nimeiri started off as like more of a moderate, but then towards the late 70s, he went to the far right. And within these far right, all the characteristics that come with a far right government, you know, the extreme racism, the unfettered capitalism, selling off lands, all of that stuff. So these are kind of the long-term problems that we've had in Sudan since that period. What these problems have never been completely solved. It was always like just some temporary band-aids, you know, do a peace deal, you know, do a power sharing deal, and, you know, more elites get power while the masses were kind of suffering.
0: Let me ask you this. Mm-hmm. When you say was put into power, what exactly does that mean? Who put them in their power?
1: So one snapshot of what that looks like is Nimeiri, who was a military dictator, along with Hassan al-Turabi, which was the ideologue for the far right in Sudan. They were welcomed by Reagan in 83 at the White House. And Reagan was very happy and saying, basically, these are our partners in the fight against communism. You know, kind of like the Taliban also in Afghanistan, getting some extreme right group to fight the left. Or the communists, or the nationalists, or the pan-Africanists, whoever's looking for some kind of sovereignty and some kind of, you know, sharing wealth and cooperating with their neighbors to build a stronger bloc and stuff like that. So it was, you know, it wasn't, they didn't roll in on tanks or anything and put these guys in power, but basically partnering with them, giving them cover, opening the world bank and all that stuff to them, and basically positioning them to be in there. And of course, you have other things. That's the, you know, after the Israeli war kind of settled down, and the African liberation struggles in general were kind of either crushed or dispersed or coerced. Something happened to them. So it was a very dark time for it. But of course, it's never, you know, them rolling in militarily and putting these people in power, but forming a very strong alliance with them and empowering them so that they can crush their opposition. And that's, of course, when you got rebellions. Yeah, go ahead.
0: Right. You know, if you're talking, Misab Baba is our guest, as we're talking about what's going on in Sudan, what I often hear is that you have a collaborating class. You know, I guess some people call them compistadors. I might be mispronouncing it, but
1: Comprador.
0: Thank you. There is a group of people that get identified and then they get elevated. And yes. I bring this up because I don't want folks listening to see what you're describing that's happening in the 70s and during the Reagan era is something that was a long time ago. Dave, that was a long, long time ago. You know, those opportunists exist now. And as you're talking, I'm going, are you talking about 1978? Or are you talking about what's going on now with groups of people, whether they're internal to the United States or whether they are external in various countries that seem to be identified, they're held up, they're embraced, and then they're brought, you know, to the forefront and say, these are our partners. If we are not connecting what you're saying in the history you're giving to what we just witnessed like a week ago with 60 countries, you know, meeting with Mark Rubio, and what was his message? We got to crush the left. And, you know, I think in people's minds, they're thinking anarchist and, you know, people throwing rocks at banks and things like that, versus understanding that there's real ideological differences. And part of what the left means globally is that you want the masses to have access to resources. In fact, you don't want to give your resources to Western powers. You may want to make sure that we actually, as a mass of people, benefit from the millions and trillions that are made, understanding that new technology has arisen and minerals that are prevalent throughout Africa are now putting that continent on the table again. And so I just want to make sure that as we're talking, that we're not having a tunnel vision and we're going, well, that's them Latin American countries. They don't even like us anyway. So what do I care? You know, you got that sort of flippant attitude that has been amplified through social media with people who we don't even know, but it's out there 24/7. So when we see what's going on down the road in Venezuela or even Cuba, you have a, I wouldn't say, I don't want to use the word sizable, but you have enough people that we should be concerned to say, that's not our problem, brother. That's, we don't need to care about that. Now we're talking about what's going on in Sudan. And as we're speaking, there's a Comprador class right here in the U.S. that's saying, them Africans don't really like Black Americans, so I don't really care. And that's what, and the makings of that is what I think allows for power vacuums to be filled and for scenarios that you describe was going on 40 years ago to happen right now. And so I didn't mean to be long-winded, but I want to make sure that as we're listening, that we're keeping this in context and that you're not just giving us a history lesson that was like back. Then, but understanding that stuff is jumping off right now as we, you know, in being seated as you speak, and that we keep this in mind so we can see the repeating of stuff that might have been practiced and honed 40 years ago, you know, is emerging right now.
1: I mean, even if history doesn't repeat itself, like they say, you know, it rhymes, you know, yeah. And we're seeing that right now. And in Sudan, basically, that Comprador class has been in power for the past over 40 years. Hmm. So that's why you see like a perpetual state of warfare in Sudan. I'm pretty sure, Dave, since you were young, you know, you've always heard about there's conflicts going on in Sudan. And there's, you know, since the days of South Sudan, and South Sudan then became its own country in 2011. And since then, we've not been able to kind of shake off this Comprador class. We haven't been able to shake off, like, yeah, there was the uprising in 2019 that removed Bashir, but his systems weren't removed. You know, it's kind of like, you know, taking him out, but then like all of his generals, security apparatus, business interests, all of these were in power. Bashir's problem was that he created something that he couldn't control. You know, just like you see like cartels controlling a big part of the economy in Latin America and South America. And just like you have now ICE being, you know, controlling the border, supposedly that was its initial job to control the border or whatever. And now they're raiding people's houses and everything. But she created the RSF, the Rapid Support Forces, which were, if you remember in the 2000s during the Save Darfur era, there was, the Janjaweed and everything, and they formalized them into a proper fighting force, which is the RSF. And this most recent war is two parts of the government fighting against each other. Now, granted, one is a bigger part that includes the army and the security apparatus and, ministries and stuff like that, but the RSF grew into kind of its own empire because they don't recruit through an institution. The recruitment is more tribal. So they would go to you, David D, the tribal leader, and tell you, hey, we need 300 of your men. We'll give you a piece of the pie of the gold trade and the, smuggling trade or whatever it is. So it was almost like organized crime, but just, adopted by the state in the name of quelling dissent, because that's what's been the current, the always the undercurrent to a lot of this, is that any far right government is going to have resistance. Like, there's no doubt about that. And that the resistance in Sudan has been multiplying over the years until Bashir was removed in 2019. The problem is that then you had Bashir before he left, he almost kind of sold off the country to like the Gulf Arab states, and mostly to the UAE. If you read Kwame Nkrumah or these readings of neocolonialism and the diagnosis of it, it fits in the Sudan situation 100%, because the banking system, most of the economic sectors are either directly or indirectly controlled by the UAE. Vast amounts of land. Sudan used to be called like the breadbasket of Africa, which is, because of the amount of arable land that's available in Sudan. Unfortunately, most of it has been given to these companies. And it's not the UAE alone. It's the UAE, it's Saudi Arabia, it's Egypt, a bunch of other countries. But the UAE has been the main country that has not only played the bigger part within the economy, the exploitative kind of extractive economy, gold mines, things like that, but also political coercion. The saddest part about it and the saddest reality is that in Africa in general, the idea of buying off politicians and buying off their loyalty, that same comprador class that you talked about earlier, unfortunately, they're there in abundance, and the amount of coercion that a couple of billion dollars can do is a lot, So they were able to get the RSF on their side, but also coerce a lot of the political class within Sudan. So in 2023, the war broke out, but it was the RSF against the army. So it was basically the two main forces in Sudan that went to war. And a lot of this, depending on who you ask, some people would say that this is the UAE trying to take over Sudan through the RSF. And some people would say, well, this is SAF or the army wanting to take over the country or split it between those two. Just like you had South Sudan split to its own country in 2011, now you have a second split that could be on the horizon. The results of that is the worst thing. I mean, the amount of displacement, the amount of people that were killed, the amount of livelihoods that were destroyed, the amount of kind of just the breakdown of the social cohesion itself, the tribal hatred, all of that stuff has increased. But just to give you an idea, we have over 12 million people that are now displaced from their homes. When you think about the number and what that takes to actually like displace 12 million people, it's just an indicator of to how much the devastation that's happening in Sudan right now. And, it's these military forces backed by regional countries that, and Sudanese, I hope some Sudanese are listening, But they've been advocating to the US government for years to try and tell them that, you need to step in and you need to do something, and this is a humanitarian tragedy. The US, and especially right now with the Trump administration, they are not gonna jeopardize their relationship with the UAE to save Sudan. It's almost like they've kind of given them the green light to do whatever they want to do in Sudan, because of now it's more of a neocolonial relationship. Now it's more of the US is kind of delegating or outsourcing whatever it wanted to do to the UAE. So, when you think about how much money the UAE has paid Trump before the election, we're talking about $2 billion in investment, and then they're treating him like a monarch. You know what I mean? Like, if we want to get things done, we don't have to go through Congress anymore or anything. We just pay this dude and make things happen, So that's kind of just in a nutshell, kind of what happened. But it speaks to a deeper issue of having these kind of far right comprador governments and how much they're protected. Because the reason Bashir became protected, and under him, like the RSF and the army, is because in 2015, he helped the UAE and Saudi Arabia in their war on Yemen. So their war on Yemen, for the ground forces, they were going, like, part of the reason why the RSF is as big as it is right now is because the UAE and Saudi Arabia were throwing money at the RSF, and we just need more recruits. We need more recruits to go and fight the Houthis in Yemen. And so you have these Gulf countries going to the poorest areas in Sudan and, like, dangling $30,000 in front of someone who probably wouldn't see the $30,000 maybe in like a decade. So it's a lot of money for these young people. So then you had a pattern of so many of these young people from rural areas going and fighting for the UAE and for Saudi Arabia and coming back knowing how to shoot a gun, but with no other skills other than that. So then you started getting an overstretched, a bloated security sector that includes the military, that includes the national security, that includes the RSF. And that's kind of been a ticking time bomb for a long time in Sudan. Go ahead. It seems like you wanted to ask something.
0: Masad Ababa, it's our guest, if you're just tuning in, talking about what's going on in Sudan. When you mention a name like Bashir and others, right, and you look at a picture from a U.S. perspective, looks like black folks to me, and I think folks are so used to seeing at least physically marked differences, like, oh, there's some white folks, there's some black folks, I'm gonna align myself here. There's some brown folks, but in the continent and other parts of the world, it's not as clearly defined on looks alone. So you gotta know the names and you gotta know the people. And then we like to put a racial lens on it. So, people go, well, wherever the black folks are, I'm backing them. So, who are the black folks there? Would be the obvious question. Because then you hear, well, there's Arab folks and then there are Muslim folks. And it gets all confusing for folks who are looking for the 30-second soundbite. So how do we understand this from a racial component, since that's how folks kind of react here in the States?
1: Yeah. So, if you go back, you'll see a lot of black people more sympathizing with the cause of South Sudan, especially during the 90s and everything, when John Garang was alive. And, because the far right always has to have that weapon of some kind of racial superiority. So, one of our Pan-Africanist thinkers in Sudan, Muhammad Jalal Hashim, he calls it the ideology of Islamo-Arabism. It's not Islam as a religion, the piety and the righteousness and stuff like that. At the same time, it's not Arabism. It's not Arabic culture as, you know, a beautiful culture that goes back and a rich culture. It's an ideology. It's a supremacist ideology that's mostly used in Africa and in other parts, you know, in Asia and stuff to a lesser extent. But it's a tool to, first of all, like you look at a certain Sudanese, especially like, you know, how I look in Sudan, I would be called like an Arab.
0: Yeah.
1: And even though like I'm indigenous, I'm from the Nubian area in the north, we have our own language, stuff like that. But it's become kind of, and the diagnosis of this goes back to like the Turkish colonization and stuff like that. But that's been a problem in Sudan for a very long time, you know, for most of the 20th century, where you've had, you know, well, I came to the U.S. when I was young, and people would ask me, hey, are you from the North or the South? And tell them that I'm from the North. Oh, you guys are the slave owners. I'm like, ah, man, well, that's, where did that come from? You know, but
0: right.
1: There's no smoke without any fire. There was actually during the war abducting children from South Sudan and from the Nuba Mountains and using them for slavery and stuff like that. So there is an ugly history that Sudanese were kind of sweeping under the rug for a long time. But because of how long the wars, and because now people can communicate, and you know, from the 2000s, you got the internet, and there's a free exchange of ideas, and there's the ability to listen to the other person. It kind of came to a breaking point, that ideology of supremacism, of Islamo-Arab supremacism, being brainwashing people to kill the darker indigenous Africans over there. In 2019, a lot of that came to a breaking point because a new generation came in and they were basically saying that we're all Africans. Like some of us might have different cultures and different languages, and we might look a little bit different, but in the end, we're in this continent together and we're in this country called Sudan together. There were even chants like during the December 2019 uprising that, you know, we won't go back until South Sudan comes back, which basically is a sentiment of whatever ethnic cleansing and genocide that happened during the Bashir regime and the justifications for it, we want to reverse that. We want South Sudan to come back and for us to live as one country and everything. Of course, it was a sentiment, but actually, like, you know, implementing that was a lot difficult, but just it speaks to the sentiment of people in 2019 of what they wanted actually out of this new Sudan that we want to build after the Bashir regime.
0: Right.
1: Unfortunately, the countries like Egypt and the UAE have already had their hands very deep into the security apparatus of Sudan. So into the army and the RSF and the national security and these things. And for them, unfortunately, they're looking at Sudan as a backyard with resources. So yes, we want agricultural products. We want gold. We want these things for cheap. And the moment there is a national consensus of having an economy that works for the people, it means that the bargains are going to be more difficult for when it comes to exporting and what we import, dependency on these countries as well has been also an issue. But we also can't forget that whether it's the UAE or Egypt, they're still part of the kind of Zionist alliance. You know, they're both, their kind of red lines that are set for them are, you know, you can't do anything that goes against Israel's interest, or else it's not just Israel, but the U.S. will come knocking at your door, you know, the moment you say no, just like Gaddafi, just like, you know, Syria, just like Saddam, just like all of these other leaders that got knocked off. Like if you go against these policies, you're going to get knocked off as well.
0: What are some of the Israeli interest and policies that they want staying in place?
1: So first, there's the Red Sea. I mean, Sudan has a long coast along the Red Sea. So,
0: right.
1: Like, if Sudan decides to do, like, what Iran is doing and block the Red Sea and stuff like that. That's the lifeline for Israel. So that's first. Second of all, it's about kind of not letting Sudan go towards the left or the Pan-African route, because that would then be a political opposition to the Israelis. And we have to remember that between Sudan and Israel, geographically, the only thing between them is Egypt. Because Egypt has a large southern border along with Sudan and a border with Israel as well. So even just geopolitically, from a security perspective, they don't want a country that's historically hasn't normalized with Israel and hasn't really, given up on the Palestinian cause and stuff like that. They don't want Sudan as a country to go further in that direction of saying, yeah, we are not going to, deal with you at all until the Palestinians have some kind of statehood. Sudan is where the Three No's, the Conference of the Three No's came out in the 70s, which was, basically a lot of the countries that showed solidarity with Palestine, saying that no, there's no recognition and no negotiation with Israel. There are other things that are a little bit, not as well known and take a little bit more to kind of explain, but Sudan is kind of the cradle of the Nile Valley civilization. If you look at Egypt right now, the Egyptian government right now would swear to you up and down that basically, ancient Egypt was white. So that idea doesn't just touch the current Egyptian government. It also speaks to the whole idea of, if you came out of Egypt and you were, fleeing from Pharaoh and you went into the Middle East, then you must have been a melanated person. There's no way you can come from Eastern Europe. So it's stuff like that also that's kind of undercurrents that the whole region is kind of held hostage by, and kind of the reason why the US has moved to actually like make sure countries like Egypt and Saudi Arabia and these folks are in check for decades now. It's not something new or just like after this war. This is like from the Camp David Accords and, all of these agreements. So it's kind
0: So
1: of like Sudan. Yeah, go ahead.
0: even with the recent, I guess, treaty that they came up with Saudi Arabia, it was contingent upon them making sure that Israel is normalized their relationship. I bring this up because it seems like part of the agenda we see playing out, right? And that's how I was saying we need to pay attention to all the moving parts, is that Israel. There's a policy to have Israel be a greater Israel, geographically speaking. So not only do you want to take over Gaza, but you also want to take over, southern parts of Lebanon and, and all that, which is what I was going to ask is the expansion of Israel looking, Sudan part of that calculus as well. I know you said politically they want to keep their interests, but heck, I mean, you got folks now moving into Kenya and setting up shop, right? Israelis and, doing settlements there. So it seems like Africa is on the table for Israel. And, there was no Israel when they were dividing up the continent, but now it seems like, and we've heard part of this agenda is that maybe Africa needs to be recolonized. And this time you have Israel sitting at the table. So I don't know if that's on the agenda, if that is of concern when you have this immediate battle with the UAE folks kind of being the villain, the immediate villain. But it definitely seems to work in concert with U.S. interests and, of course, Israel's interests, which is the primary force in that area.
1: Absolutely. I mean, even when you look at the greater Israel map, it's from the Euphrates to the Nile, the same Nile that's actually going through Sudan. And within most of the maps, Sudan isn't part of the greater Israel, but you best believe it's part of the sphere of influence. Even if it's not technically on the map, it's right to the south of it, and the issue with the Nile waters as well. So just to proof that you're actually right about this issue is during the transitional, like after 2019, after Bashir was removed and, you know, all these countries, and now the U.S. started dangling in front of the transitional government, like, okay, we can do some debt relief. We can lift all the sanctions that have to do with support of terrorism, with all of this stuff. And we can normalize tomorrow. You just have to sign the Abraham Accords.
0: And so, what is the Abraham Accords have in it that we need to know?
1: So this is during Trump's first administration, you know, when he came in 2016, being the great deal maker and all that stuff. You know, it was a platform to normalize relationships between Israel and its neighboring Arab countries. So the UAE and Bahrain and these countries went and signed it immediately to normalize relations with Israel, to actually recognize Israel as a legitimate state, to open embassies both in Israel and in the said countries. And it seems like the biggest fish for them was Saudi Arabia, to get Saudi Arabia to sign the Abraham Accords and fully normalize with Israel. And for them, it was also a way to kind of keep them at bay and, you know, get rid of the Palestinians and all that kind of stuff.
0: Right.
1: When it came to Sudan, you know, every Sudanese was kind of puzzled, like, what's so special about this Abraham Accords? Like, you know, Bashir is gone. Like, you know, why are you putting these kind of conditions just to lift sanctions and so that we can have bank accounts and stuff like that? So it went back to the transitional government, and the transitional government actually said that, you know what, we can't do it because this is a decision for the parliament. We don't have a parliament yet. It's a transitional government. We need to have preliminary elections, bring in a parliament, and let the people's parliament decide on whether they want to normalize with Israel or not. Shortly after that, that transitional government was overthrown by the same forces that are at war right now.
0: Wow.
1: So look at the pattern. You have a pressure on a civilian government to normalize with Israel. That civilian government refuses. And then the military forces do a coup and overthrow that civilian government. And then the issue is still not solved because the military government doesn't want to do the Israel, you know, normalization thing because they're afraid of the streets themselves, or the Sudanese streets, to go out and say, you're already selling off land and mines and mineral resources and human capital. You've sold off all of that stuff. Now you want to, like, fully normalize and bring us under this neo-colony 100%. So now we're owned by the U.S. and by Trump or by Biden or whatever it is. So they wouldn't do that either. And it seems like the problems became bigger than just the Abraham Accords. But the Abraham Accords were one of the kind of, you know, choking points that they had on Sudan. And just the insistence on the Abraham Accords told us a lot of what the U.S. is actually prioritizing when it comes to Sudan. And it's definitely not the interests of the Sudanese people, their well-being. All of that stuff was definitely not on the table. It was more about what would appease Israel, what would appease the UAE, and to a lesser extent, what would appease Egypt. So that's kind of like a rude awakening for the Sudanese, because for a long time, people have been kind of duped by the NGO talk about human rights and the rule-based international order and stuff. I mean, I used to tell Sudanese, I'm like, if you think they care about human rights, just go to Flint, Michigan, or go to Baltimore or one of these places and come back and tell me if there's actually a human rights in this. Go to the Angola prison in Louisiana and let me know if there's some human rights over there. So it's kind of like that rhetoric kind of sedated Sudanese political forces for a long time. But this was kind of a wake-up call, and it was like a rude awakening for them. A lot of political forces are still kind of, you know, chasing the international rules-based order and stuff like that. But most Sudanese right now are looking to at each other after 3 years of war and 11 million displaced and over 20 million in need of humanitarian assistance and stuff like that. And they're saying, hey, we have to sit down, we have to solve it by ourselves. We have to get together, bury the hatchet somehow, although there's a lot of blood that's been spilled, but there has to be a path towards internal reconciliation. And from there, we start to build the country with equal rights and justice for everybody. It seems like kind of far right now, but there's been a change, especially within the past year, on how people are talking about the war and how Sudanese are talking about each other. And there's influences there, influences like what the AES is doing with Ibrahim Traoré and
0: Yeah,
1: Ahmad
0: I was going to
1: Tijani
0: ask you.
1: and
0: Yeah, I was going to ask about the
1: Mali.
0: Sahel states and all that, how that was,
1: Oh,
0: if
1: yeah.
0: that has an influence. But,
1: The influence is starting little by little.
0: okay.
1: Even some of the military leaders went and like visited these countries, and they probably told them like, you can't do it while you're at war with your own people,
0: Yeah.
1: and you're part of the system. You're part of the system that actually went and got the country to this point. But on the youth level, on everything, there's still some hang up. Some people are saying, well, I don't know if a military government would be the right answer. We were fighting for democracy. We need equality and stuff like that. So some parts of it is a little bit different, but the idea of sovereignty and not capitulating to any kind of colonial forces, whether old or new, the idea of having equal rights and justice for everybody through legislation, through development, through working in the rural areas and stuff like that, those are places of very high influence for people in Sudan. But there's still kind of, it hasn't formulated in an actual, whether it's an alliance or a proper link or something, but
0: Right.
1: it's now at this point like, a global Pan-African movement. And Sudan is like, there's, at one point, people are going to kind of get into that mood sooner or later, but we're still not there yet.
0: If we close out, Masab, you mentioned Pan-Africanism earlier, and if we're talking about ideologies, there's neocolonialism, there's dictatorships and monarchies, and there's quote unquote democracies, all that, right? And we understood that the goal, or at least what was being laid out there and was inspiring, was Pan-Africanism, especially under Nkrumah and all those folks and the CIA rushing to take them out. And as you're sitting here talking, I remember you had mentioned that earlier, and that seemed to be a thorn at one point, but a younger generation is like, we're all African, And it seems like it's coming at a time when even here in the States, you have, again, a comprador class that's like, we don't do that Pan-African stuff. We don't, it's just us. We don't mess with Africans. I'm not even from Africa, is what people have now starting to say. And you're looking around like, where did this come from? And who are these people? Now, I know from my research, a lot of that is bots, but there are also other people that have been feeding that, right? So that is on the table. Then again, after this long, hard struggle we had to make sure apartheid is gone in South Africa, to see it be highlighted, because I don't for a second believe that that is a major thing, just like I don't think this whole xenophobic thing about black folks only is a major thing, but it plays out online, which are owned by folks who have these interests that you're talking about, right? So on social media, you're like, wow, South Africans are kicking out Nigerians and everybody else. So there seems to be, as you're talking about Pan-Africanism and then seeing what's happening in the Sahel states and what you described, younger people in Sudan are looking at, you have these forces that are trying to at least plant the seed and create the illusion that I don't want any of that sort of stuff. And then, you know, politically speaking, you see that, oh, this, the head of this Africana department is talking Pan-Africanism. Let's replace it and put it with something that is going to be more conservative, if you will. I'm bringing this up because, in addition to all that, and this is me thinking out loud, if we're talking about Pan-Africanism as we've known it for the past decades, there's a redefining of Pan-Africanism with Israel and all these other folks that are like, let's buy them in. Let's all unite under this umbrella. We can call it Pan-Africanism, but it's really some sort of ideology. I mean, in terms of looks, because you got all these people who sign up on Abraham Accords and all that and normalize. It's in their interest and has nothing to do with the masses. But that seems to be an ideological bent. And I'll close with this, because if you sit up here or I sit up there and say, yeah, Pan-Africanism all the way, I can see that being put on a list. If you're anti-capitalist, if you are anti-fascist, if you're Pan-Africanist, you're an enemy, you know, to the state. So your thoughts on that, and is Pan-Africanism a thorn that they ultimately want to crush? The idea of it, what it could ultimately mean. And then also, I said I was going to stop, but that's also what Gaddafi was talking about, you know, and before they got him. He was talking about Pan-Africanism and uniting it with Arabs and everybody. And it was like, we're not going to have this sort of unity, at least on the continent, because we want to divide it and we need to keep people at each other's throats.
1: Yeah. I always get the feeling I could be wrong about this, but I think they don't even provoke like the idea of cracking down on Pan-Africanism as a whole, because now you're talking about what, over 2 billion people on the planet? You know, it gets to a point, I think, where the system even like, and that's why, like, they have to do it where it's something very specific. They have to attack either Black Lives Matter or, you know, Antifa. They have to be able to put it in some kind of definable, you know, container where they can look at it and there's an organization and there's something like that. But it's kind of like trying to crack down on a culture, you know, with Pan-Africanism. Right. Because I think also what's scaring them is that there are real steps that are happening. We just put out something about the Prime Minister of Barbados, where she was saying that not only are we going to pursue reparations, we already had our conferences in Ghana. They went from the Caribbean, they went over to Ghana, and they had it, and that's where an actual act was introduced to the UN, where it's calling out slavery and it's calling for reparations and justice for that process. This is the stuff, and in addition to what the Sahel states are doing right now, it's become a real thing. I think when they focus on, I always tell people, like, when you go on Twitter, I'm going to assume that 85 to 90% of the accounts that I see are either FBI or CIA or something like that. Yeah. Some kind of psychological operation. I'll send you a link about this also, but if you don't think that there are psychological operations being done by the deep state, by the U.S. government,
0: we've done a ton of shows on that, and, you know, and some of the most quote unquote militant and, you know, pro-black, this is us, I'm blackity black, aren't black. I mean, all we got to do is remember that the main Black Lives Matter account was white dude in Australia. You know, so, I mean, so that's there, you know, so all the doom looping, all this stuff that pops up when you don't even ask to follow. It's like, I don't follow these people. Why are they all up on my thing all of a sudden?
1: Algorithm,
0: you know, and then you start looking and researching and looking back to see exactly who these folks are, you're like, you know, you're saying a whole lot, but you've only been online since last week. And the last time you had, you know, placed something online was in 2019. But here you are today, you know, with two followers, but taking up all the space. So, and I'm sure they're much more sophisticated now, you know, with it, but it's all crap.
1: And special attention to especially Black America. Like, I think that out of all the Pan-African kind of constituents on the planet, targeting Black America becomes a high priority, because if that potential is realized and acted upon, and connecting now with the Caribbean and with West Africa and with Azania and with It's like the ramifications of that. If you're a paranoid person and if you are in these governments and you're looking at it as these being adversaries, then it's very, very, very scary. Of course, if you're a normal human being and you're looking at it as it being a good thing to heal communities and heal the world and heal the continent, then it's a beautiful thing. So it just says a lot about, you know, the mentality of like the New World Order, how they think and what they're willing to do to actually, like, you know, completely destroy that consciousness.
0: They're students of history, even as they erase our history. And I always suggest to people to read the book by Lerone Bennett, Before the Mayflower, because one of the things that stood out to me was freed Africans in America had the opportunity to leave. And we're being encouraged, like, you know, y'all can bounce. Y'all don't have to stay here. And I remember they talk about in one of the chapters that people were meeting at the AME church in Philly. And, you know, and there's all these, you know, well-known, the Martin Delaney's and all these people at the time who were like, we don't leave until there's freedom here, until slavery ends. And it was those freed Black men, those freed Africans that were thorn in the side to the colonial powers at that time, right? So if you're reading history, you say, if you can make sure that this group of people here are either ideologically aligned or they are somehow suppressed in terms of what they do or distracted, or they don't link up with, you know, with folks who are, you know, sparking revolutionary movements, you know, in this case, the Sahel states, I would say in the 60s and 70s, that would be, you know, we would have been celebrating that. Here, people barely know it's happening, right? And so that's by design. And to your point, yeah, you know, keep this mass of 40 million people, you know, either at each other's throats or occupied with something else.
1: Sedated.
0: Thank you. It's a good word. And you can, you know, do what you need to do. And so, yeah, these things, when they show up, I didn't ask for these people to come to my feed, but here they are, you know. So, you know, Mark Zuckerberg and, you know, and Elon Musk and now the Ellisons and everybody else who controls these things have a hand in it more than your good ideas, quotation around the word good ideas, just somehow miraculously floated to the top and just, you know, became a mainstay for everybody. It's a minority opinion, but it's something that's being amplified by these powers. It's a cold game.
1: It's a cold, cold game. But hey, a lot of times for me, I'm just like thankful for getting that knowledge early from you and a lot of the conscious folks in the hip hop community. And, you know, it was always a blessing just to kind of be able to see our people as one and being able to see how like connecting with each other and everything can actually like push back against these dark forces that have been working against us. So hopefully our people will get it together. Like in Sudan, they'll get it together. People are starting to realize how much we've been played as civilians and how much there's been coercion and control. So, and I think the bigger kind of systems are starting to show cracks. I'm not going to say, you know, fall apart or anything, because there's still a lot of control, but the cracks are showing right now. And I think that people can start chipping away at it.
0: Real
1: and
0: talk.
1: Even when I tell people, like in the U.S., the U.S. has a huge potential for the people to take over and, end the empire and build a beautiful republic. You know what I'm saying? And we know who the moral authority is going to be in that. The history kind of speaks for itself when it comes to that. So, our problem in Sudan is complicated. There's been a lot of suffering, a lot of blood, but thank the Most High that people are starting to wake up little by little.
0: As we close out, how can they follow you, your publication that you're part of, or are there any other marching orders that you would give?
1: Just to find out more about Sudan, some of the folks I work with, Ayin Network, AYIN Network. But also check out Sudan Solidarity Collective. They're doing some excellent work and not just aid, but working with like agriculture and farmers and stuff for food security and stuff like that. So definitely check them out.
0: We appreciate you. Masab Baba has been our guest. We're going to take a break here on Hard Knock Radio. We'll be right back.

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2: Welcome, friends, to another edition of Economic Update, a weekly program devoted to the economic dimensions of our lives and those of our children. I'm your host, Richard Wolff. Today's program, I think, will interest you. We cover dock workers moving in a powerful way in Australia, German workers moving against a tragedy at the Volkswagen Corporation, the private airports being developed across the United States, and a really horrible story about Bayer and Monsanto and Roundup that will interest many of you who live in or near agricultural areas of this country or eat the produce thereof. In our second half, we will be interviewing the chairman, the president of the National Coalition of the Homeless, and talk about that problem in America, which gets way less attention than it ought to have, especially now that it is growing. So let's jump right in. Dock workers in Australia have been striking, pushing, demanding, demonstrating for quite some time now. Their object is a company called DP World. It is one of the largest operators of port facilities in the world. It's based in Dubai, and it operates 60 ports and terminals around the world. It took in last year, to give you an idea, $24.4 billion in revenue. It is a monster corporation. And it is now in the process of installing AI, artificial intelligence, and threatening to fire workers because they can be replaced by automated AI-driven cranes and conveyors and many of the other equipments used on docks. And the union won't have it. Maritime Union of Australia is the name of the union, and it has said, we will not permit this, and we have a demand and a counterproposal. We're not going to be against the technology. We think that's perfectly reasonable. We just want to share in the benefits that this technology makes available. So we are not going to let you fire workers and replace

0: This is a very important demand. It shows a sophistication of the labor movement not to be told, oh, we'll retrain you, not to be told, here's a severance package. Oh, no, no, no, no. You don't take the job away. That's the first demand. Afterwards, we'll talk about what else can be done. But you give us a share of the benefits of a new technology, you don't get it only for profit. A similar story in a different setting, in Europe. We're in Germany. We're dealing with the largest corporation in Germany, the Volkswagen company. It is the number two automobile producing company in the world. Number one is Toyota. And Volkswagen is unfortunately located in Europe. Why do I say unfortunately? Because Europe is in a decline that is removing it from the center of the world that it has occupied for the last three or four centuries, literally by colonialism creating that world in many ways, linked together by the colonial experience. We now live in an era of anti-colonialism, the breakdown, the refusal of people in Asia, Africa, and Latin America to be subordinated to Europeans, and the Europeans are facing what they themselves helped to create. Empire, anti-empire. Colonialism, anti-colonialism. And it's making life hard. In addition, the Europeans are busily shooting themselves in the foot. Their war with Russia in Ukraine has led to them cutting off imports of gas and oil from Russia. That was the cheapest energy anywhere available in the world and gave Europe a chance, a competitive advantage, because they had cheap Russian oil and gas. They don't get that anymore. They refused. They thought they could pressure Russia into quitting the Ukraine war. Big mistake. And it now means that the Europeans have to pay more for energy than anywhere else in the world, and their competitiveness is collapsing. The second thing that Germans didn't count on was the rise of the People's Republic of China, which has outcompeted them in producing automobiles. Wow. They can't sell their exports because of Chinese competition, and they're uncompetitive because of the price of oil and gas. So what Volkswagen is doing is thinking about leaving Germany. They actually explored that coming to the United States earlier this year. When that didn't work out, they announced a few weeks ago that they were laying off, hear me, 100,000 workers in Germany all at once. Well, turns out in Germany there's a law. It's a law won by socialist governments and socialist labor unions decades ago. It's called the Volkswagen Law because it applied particularly to them. But it's part of a larger movement in Germany called Mitbestimmung in Germany, which means workers have a right to be part of the directors of enterprises. So Volkswagen has a supervisory council. On it sit representatives of workers, unions, and local politicians. You have to get a majority on the supervisory council to lay off workers. Right now, the workers' representatives, elected by the workers, are a majority on the council, on the supervisory council, and they've announced no layoffs. Wow. Turns out workers can have power. Turns out they can have power inside the corporation. Turns out it can save their jobs. Turns out politicians and corporate executives have to go back to the drawing boards because the workers have said, you're not going to do what you say you're going to do, because we're not going to let you. Think about it. My next update has to do with a company called Private Suites. You may not have heard it, so let me explain to you about it. Private Suites already exist at the following American airports: Miami, Dallas-Fort Worth, Los Angeles, and Hartsfield-Jackson, Atlanta. What is a private suite? It's a private terminal. If you're on a flight, the flight doesn't go to the regular terminal, you know, where all the rest of us plebeian folks have to go when we fly somewhere. No, no, no. You go to a special terminal just for you, and it has wonderful appointments that the rest of us cannot know anything about. Right now, the private suites is in the news because they're setting one up, or they're trying to get permission to set one up at San Francisco Airport. Get ready now. If you want to fly to a private terminal, you can do so on a regular commercial flight. One flight, this service will cost you $1,295. If you want to do it for the whole year, so that all your flights are to the private terminal, $4,850 for the year. So one measure, if you needed it, of the inequality in this country. This is what in other countries is called flying first class, second class, third class, fourth class, or a class so low we don't have numbers for it. And you know where most of us are ending up. If you've never heard of private suites, it's because you can't afford them. And now my last story before we switch to our guest. Many of you know the Bayer company. It's a German chemical company, pronounced in the United States, Bayer. Bayer aspirin is one of the things they're famous for. They recently bought another company you may have heard of, Monsanto. So now I'm going to give you a brief insight into how corporate capitalism works. One of the products produced by Bayer is a weed killer called Roundup. And Roundup is made from a chemical called glyphosate, or glyphosate, depending on how you pronounce it. There have been court cases now for years against the use of Roundup in our agriculture, in our gardens, on the grounds that it has cancer-causing ingredients. That fight was recently resolved when the farming organizations of America, organized by Bayer, got together and pleaded with the courts not to deny them the use of Roundup because it's good for their weed-killing objectives. And they won that. Within weeks, Monsanto, a subsidiary of Bayer who produces the glyphosate that goes into Roundup, petitioned the United States government to impose huge tariffs on China. Why? Because China produces glyphosate, but it produces it much cheaper than American can. And Monsanto, which is the competitor here, doesn't want to have to compete against Chinese cheaper glyphosate. So guess what? They turned around, petitioned the government. If the tariffs that they want go in, the price of Roundup will go way up because it has to deal with higher prices for glyphosate than what they were required to pay before. Good for the profits of Monsanto that can charge the high prices. They don't have Chinese competition. But who gets screwed? The farmers. They just went to help Bayer. And Bayer is now turning around and screwing the farmers. We get screwed because there's the risk of cancer. Farmers get screwed by the risk of cancer and the squeeze on their profits, which higher oil prices are already eviscerating. Watch out for corporate capitalism. It is, as it always was, ruthless. We've come to the end of the first half of today's show. Please stay with us. We will be right back. Welcome back, friends, to the second half of today's economic update. I am very pleased, very proud, in fact, to bring to our microphones Donald H. Whitehead, Jr. He is a remarkable person, and we chose him because of that. He's a veteran homelessness, substance abuse, and racial equity expert. He has 30 years of experience, personal recovery, and leadership roles, including executive director of the National Coalition for the Homeless. He has influenced legislation, led housing initiatives, served on advisory committees, testified before Congress, and appeared on major media. He is also a comedian and an actor. So first of all, welcome Donald Whitehead, and thank you for your time.
1: Well, thank you for having me, and I am just honored to be here today.
0: All right, good. Let me begin with a blunt question, but one that I know is necessary for my own work around the country. What would you say is the size or the extent of homelessness in the U.S. today? Is this a problem that we have as a society? Is it growing? That kind of, give us a framework for the rest of our conversation.
1: You know, on first thought, that would be an easy question to answer. Unfortunately, it's very complicated. The Department of Housing and Urban Development, they do what's called the point in time count. And every year at the end of January, they count the number of people in shelter and the number of people on the streets of the country. So from that particular number, there's about 750,000 people on any given night. But if you look at throughout the year, I would say the number is closer to about 5 million people experiencing homelessness over that time. What the point in time count is good for is to look at trends. And what we saw between 2024 and 2026, I'm sorry, 2023 and 2025 was a 30% increase in homelessness, one of the largest increases in history. This year, we saw a slight decrease, but we think that has more to do with people being forced into isolation than it does with anything else. And I can talk more about that a little later.
0: And I'm struck because our mutual friend, Rob Robinson, gives a wonderful talk about this point in time being chosen in the depths of winter.
1: Yes.
0: When people are desperately trying to find, of course, a way out of the cold. You know, what a number you would get would be quite different if it were July or June or something like that.
1: Absolutely.
0: All right. I want to get, before we get into too many of the weeds there, I want to get some of the bigger issues. It seems to me that we now are in a time when an increasing number of states or at least people across this country view the homeless, maybe because it's growing, the homeless problem, as though the people who have no home are ipso facto criminals in some sense. It's called, I believe, the criminalization of homelessness. Tell us about what does that mean and is that happening and what's going on there?
1: So basically what it means is that people are fined, they're jailed, they're arrested simply because they're homeless. So regardless of what the issue may be, regardless of the underlying issue that got them there, the way it's being treated in many cities, there was a Supreme Court decision back in 2024, the Grants Pass versus Johnson decision. Prior to that, if there wasn't enough shelter in the community, you couldn't arrest, fine, or jail people. But that decision, the Supreme Court found that it wasn't cruel or unusual to arrest people, even if you didn't have enough shelter. The problem with that decision is there's not enough shelter in the United States. And since that time, over 360 cities have instituted these policies that make it criminal to be homeless in America. Now, we've always had vagrancy laws. They got outlawed in the 70s, but there's more of a mean-spirited approach these days when it comes to the homeless population.
0: And then the idea is, I just want to get it in my head, that a person who, for example, doesn't have enough income or doesn't have a job or and therefore can't pay for a home is a criminal because he or she can't pay for the home. There's a step missing there. Normally, doesn't it? A criminal has to do a bad thing. This is not a bad thing. This is, I mean, it's a tragedy for the individual, but What's the point of putting them in jail when they're only going to therefore have even poorer chance of ever earning the income needed to have a home?
1: And the other part of that is when they're released, they're still homeless. You haven't solved their homelessness at all. You've delayed it, but you've also provided the illusion that you're actually doing something about homelessness. What solves homelessness is housing. It's institutionalization that the person is requesting. So we not only see the institutionalization in jail, we see some communities forcing people into mental health institutions. So it really is really out of hand. It's gotten to a place where it's a draconian practice. Two examples, in Tennessee, it's a felony with up to 6 years in prison. In Louisiana, the person can be sentenced to hard labor. And in Kentucky, they had a stand your ground law that says you can use violence up to and including deadly violence if you find someone homeless on your property.
0: Well, how do you account for this? What's going on here?
1: The administration, the current administration, the Trump administration, issued an executive order that basically says he wanted to clean the streets of America. And he actually, in that, did actually point out homeless people as part of cleaning streets in America. So it dehumanizes, it criminalizes people experiencing homelessness. And the true issue is the underlying reasons behind homelessness are the lack of affordable housing. And even if people do have sometimes mental or substance abuse issues, they should be given substance abuse treatment. And jail, we know that 80% of the people with mental health issues don't get treatment there. So it's not solving the problem in any way. But this is something the administration, it's kind of similar with spending all of our dollars on fountains and beautification versus spending the dollars we need to provide housing.
0: You know, I'm an economist, and I can attest to the incredible rise in rents in this country. Nobody who has even a passing knowledge of our economy would be unaware that obviously homelessness rising has something to do with the rising cost of homes, especially with the absolute increase, or even if you relate the increase in the price of housing to the increase in wages and salaries, they don't keep up with the price of the rentals, and therefore we're going to get home. I mean, blaming the individual who's homeless under these circumstances strikes me as cruel and unjust and immoral behavior, but you know, we're getting used to it.
1: Well, it absolutely lets the government, who is truly responsible for providing resources to keep up with inflation and housing costs. Harvard just did a study, and the gap in affordable housing is at the highest in our history. The National Low Income Housing Coalition does a study, and what they find is that people earning minimum wage can't find housing anywhere in the United States for a two-bedroom and only 10% for a one-bedroom. So it's the structural issues that are causing homelessness, as you say. But we're addressing a structural issue by making it a personal issue. About a quarter of all the people that are homeless are children. You can't blame it on personal responsibility when you have that many children. There's a couple of really great books that look at the hidden homeless. You know, these are families. Do you know that the largest portion of the unsheltered population are 55 and older? So we're not taking care of our families. We're not taking care of our seniors. And we've never had the resources at the level of need in this country. So we keep providing emergency resources for a problem that needs structural changes.
0: Let me move on to this. Tell me about the Cicero Foundation and what role it plays in all of this.
1: So the Cicero organization is a group that is promoting the use of criminalization, and they've been successful in getting a number of state legislatures to pass bills that criminalize homelessness. Now, if you look at the origins of this organization, they were founded by Joe Lonsdale and the owner of a Planeteer. And both of those individuals are also involved in both. Peter Thiel is the other person that I wanted to mention. They have been involved in both private prisons and surveillance. And so they're promoting this as if it's a compassionate idea, when it's really to provide more prisoners and more opportunity to surveil people to major corporations run by millionaires and billionaires. And so it is a very cynical way of approaching an issue that needs a compassionate response. We are very much opposed, and there was a recent study that really demonstrates the link between the private prison industry and this group that is forcing and pushing communities, because they have unlimited resources, to move towards these criminalization practices.
0: So the irony, if I'm understanding you, let me connect the dots here. So these are corporations intimately involved with private prisons and private control of populations, and they're busy at the same time criminalizing homelessness. So we have a corporation that is taking the steps to make more money in what it is already invested in by getting the laws to deliver to them the population that will be paid for by the government in their prisons.
1: Exactly. Exactly. And it's insidious. It is a draconian practice. No one should be benefiting from people that are marginalized in our community. And that's exactly what's happening. This is not a solution. Again, as we said, you can criminalize and institutionalize people as long as you want to, but until they get a house, they're still homeless. Until they get an apartment, they're still living on the streets and the parks of the cities across this country.
0: I wonder if you could, I know this is speculative, but I live in New York City. I'm speaking to you from New York City. And I'm also aware, just by living here, that there are many people crowded into apartment spaces. They're not homeless. They have a bed, but it is part of a room originally designed for one person in which four people are now cohabiting. There is no measure of that, and yet it suggests that everything you say about homelessness applies to a much larger number of people that we can only imagine, when you understand that the causes are rents very high, incomes inadequate.
1: Absolutely. We believe that those people should be counted. And when I talked about the numbers, those people aren't included in those numbers, nor are people that pay for weekly hotels, for instance, because they can't afford a regular rent at an apartment. So that's part of the problem. The Congress sees that point in time number, and they think that's who they should provide resources. And the numbers are exponentially larger than that. And we have to get to the point where the resources meet the need, or we'll continue this. And we know the communities are much safer. They're much better when people are housed in this country. So we got to get to the point where there's an opportunity for people to not be facing eviction on a regular basis, to cycle in and out of sleeping in cars and pay by week hotels and doubled up. When you're doubled up, I lived that situation as both a child and an adult, and there is no security. You walk around in silence because you're worried about somebody saying, hey, you got to go. That's no way for human beings to live in the richest country in the world.
0: Donald Whitehead, I wish we had more time. Maybe I'll get back to you in a few months and get an update on what you're doing. But my best wishes for your coalition and for your activities. Thank you very much for your time and for your expertise. And to all of you, my audience, as always, I look forward to speaking with you again next week.
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3: The new ruling party is holding the aces. The rest of the cards are all missing faces. I'm sorry I can't know you today. What can one say? I will not obey. Give us your sons and give us your daughters. No one is safe or immune from the slaughter. How indifference makes them rage. What can one say? I will not obey. National Guard or freedom fighters, all houses belong to cigarette lighters. But who hides in the smoke? What can one say? I will not obey. Better perhaps to perish outside of the bunkers where our generals hide. I turn away and spit. What can one say? I will not obey. Give us the minds of your children to learn the substance of books we have not yet burned. But can they read the sky for rain? What can one say? I will not obey. Soon all tyrants will feel our impatience. We choose to create our own combinations. I was always willing to agree. What can one say? I will not obey. The essence of contract is agreement, not coercion or obedience. And agreement is sacred. What can one say? I will not obey. There are so few wars of people's liberation, for the people have so seldom risen. Only the armed faction, listen, the armed faction lies. They recreate the state through their action. When the people rise, it is not they, but the state which dies. I sing this song for the prisoners' release, most of all now for the new state police. You see, the guns have changed hands. Again, what can one say? I will not obey.
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0: And welcome to the Deep Dive Radio Show. As always, I'm your host, Nick Espinoza, and we're going to be talking about all things cybersecurity, cyber warfare, and technology related. And I think we're one of the only ones out there that's doing that right now. 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Again, that's Nick A ESP. Or you can send us an email to questions@securityfanatics.com. We have an action-packed show as always. There's always a lot to cover, so stick around with us as we deep dive into a topic and we catch up on everything else. So without further ado, let's begin.
1: And no time for our regular intro. We've got two deep dives. Let's get to them. Flock cameras. Are they public safety or mass surveillance? Now, you might have heard of flock cameras. They've been in the news lately, but I want to give you the impetus for the reason why I'm putting this video together. And I've been thinking about this one for quite some time, but we just learned the other day that the Los Angeles Police Department has allowed its contract with Flock Safety to expire while it seeks stronger protections covering privacy, security, data ownership, and information sharing. Now, this decision followed growing concern about how the company's automated license plate readers operate and how the resulting data may be used. And so an inspector general's review reportedly found that during a two-month period, officers investigated 161 vehicle owners whose cars had been incorrectly identified. The LAPD had operated 138 flock cameras since 2023. Now, this does not necessarily mean that the LAPD has rejected license plate readers permanently, but it's rather significant when one of America's largest police departments concludes that privacy and governance questions remain unresolved about this company. So the larger story is not about Los Angeles. It's about what flock cameras are and how they're helping essentially build specific infrastructure across the United States. So let's discuss what flock cameras actually are, why there are privacy concerns around them, why the United States has seen a rash of vandalism against them, and why technology like this can help autocratic governments, which should really be a warning to democratic governments. And so with that, let's dive in and start with the basics. What are flock cameras? Now, what they are essentially are automated license plate readers. These are known as ALPRs. They are typically installed on poles along roads, at neighborhood entrances, near businesses, public facilities, those kinds of places. And as a vehicle passes, the camera photographs your license plate to convert those images into searchable records. And depending on the system, those records could include a license plate number, the date and time of that the car drove by it, the camera's location, the vehicle's make, model, color, and body type, and distinctive features such as damage or roof racks, bumper stickers, all those kinds of things. Police can then search this information when they're looking for stolen vehicles or missing people or a car believed to have been connected to a crime. Now, this could produce legitimate and valuable investigative leads. The problem, though, is that these systems don't just photograph the suspects. They record the vehicles of ordinary people going about their everyday lives. Every car that drives by a flock camera is getting put into their system. And so it doesn't just wait for probable cause. Flock cameras record first and then decide whether you or I matter later. And that's one of the issues here. And so let's talk about why these things are privacy concerns, because a single license plate photograph possibly reveals not that much, but a network containing thousands of cameras is vastly different. So when records come from many locations and they're combined, they can reveal patterns about where somebody works, lives, worships, shops, receives medical treatment, attends political meetings, or even how they spend the night. So the concern isn't that the police can simply identify a vehicle involved in a specific crime. It's that authorities may gain the ability to reconstruct a person's movement without placing an officer under the traditional legal and practical burdens of physical surveillance. Flock's network has also expanded through relationships among police departments, private businesses, homeowners associations, and other organizations as well. Civil liberties groups argue that this can create a nationwide surveillance network in which data collected locally becomes searchable way beyond the community that actually approved the camera. And there have already been reports of these systems being used or searched in with connection for things like immigration enforcement and even an investigation involving a woman suspected of attaining an abortion in a state, or rather driving out of state to get one. And mistakes also have physical consequences. In one recent case, a journalist testing a vehicle was reportedly surrounded by police after a database error and difficult reading a specialized license plate caused the vehicle to be incorrectly treated as stolen. So the camera technology may have read what it saw, but the bad record behind this alert helped turn an ordinary driver essentially into a high-risk suspect. And so, to be clear, a surveillance system can accurately read your plate and can still be catastrophically wrong about you or me. So why have people been vandalizing these? Because the United States has seen a series of incidents in which Flock cameras were cut down or smashed or stolen or otherwise damaged. And reported motives vary, but much of the anger appears connected to the belief that these cameras support mass surveillance, as well as immigration enforcement and government tracking without meaningful public consent. And reports have documented camera destruction across several states, including one case involving allegations that a man systematically damaged about 13 Flock cameras across his community. To be clear, vandalism is illegal. It also can be dangerous, and quite frankly, it's not appropriate as a substitute for democratic action. People can oppose surveillance through public record requests, litigation, city council advocacy, legislation, elections, and on and on and on. But the vandalism itself, though, is still very instructive politically, because it suggests that some communities believe surveillance infrastructure is being deployed faster than the residents can really have a meaningful debate about it or even stop it. So when people are repeatedly attacking the physical equipment, these flock cameras, it may indicate not only hostility towards technology, but an actual breakdown in public trust. And if you're a longtime listener or follower of mine, you know my very first TED Talk was entitled Trust Sucks. I've been talking about these concepts for years, and a lot of them are really coming to fruition. And when surveillance appears basically without consent, some people stop viewing these cameras as public safety equipment, and they start looking at it as essentially an instrument of control for the government. And that's essentially why we are seeing this. And that really dovetails with why this kind of technology helps autocratic governments, because license plate readers are often introduced, quite frankly, for notable cases and legal cases. They want to look for stolen cars or kidnappings or violent suspects or missing children, something along those lines. But the technology itself really doesn't understand politics. It doesn't understand democracy or authoritarianism. It identifies vehicles, records location, and it makes movement searchable. But that same capability that could help us identify, let's say, a kidnapped child can also identify who attended an opposition rally or who visited an independent journalist, who entered a union hall, who attended a, you know, minority religious service, who met with a dissident, who traveled to a reproductive health clinic, as I just mentioned before, who approached a foreign embassy. You know, in a healthy democracy, laws, courts, oversight, and institutional norms are supposed to limit those uses. An autocratic government does not need to invent an entirely new surveillance network after taking power. It can simply inherit the system built by its democratic predecessor and then simply change the search criteria. You know, it can change the retention rules, and it can also change the people that are actually authorized to use this kind of technology. That's the warning that any society that is adopting a mass surveillance network like Flock should understand. Surveillance infrastructure outlives politicians who promise to use it responsibly. And so any democracy should basically therefore be a judge, should judge surveillance technology not only by how today's government intends to use it, but by how the worst plausible future government could use it as well. And so Flock cameras can indeed help solve crimes, and they have. That has to be acknowledged, and there's no denying that. But useful technology is not automatically acceptable. And that's the key here, because a nationwide network capable of recording and searching the movements of millions of innocent drivers, mostly American, creates power way beyond just recovering a stolen vehicle. It creates a foundation for continuous location tracking by governments and private companies alike. And the LAPD's decision should, I think, be viewed just not as a contract dispute, I'm sure that's that, but it's also a warning that surveillance systems have expanded faster than the rules governing them. And that's true of all technologies. Move fast and break things. Governments do not keep up. And so the question isn't whether license plate cameras can help catch criminals. They can. The question is whether a democracy should build a system capable of tracking everybody and simply trust that it will always be used against the right people. History tells us that's a very dangerous assumption. Meta has a war on privacy. Now, I wanted to talk about two recent stories that may seem unrelated, but they're both coming from Meta. And quite frankly, I think this is an important one to discuss holistically because this just comes fast and furious in terms of the news that comes out of this horrific corporation. So one of these stories involves their pointless smart glasses that can basically record everybody and everything around whoever is wearing it. But the other one also involves hundreds of contractors allegedly posing as children to test rival AI chatbots with prompts about things like suicide, sex, drugs, eating disorders, and other disturbing subjects. So both of these stories, I think, really just underscore a deeper problem that we have with this company. Meta repeatedly treats human beings, not to mention just the boundaries we have in terms of social anything, and also public trust. They treat all of this as a raw material for their technological and commercial experimentation. They've done this with Cambridge Analytica. They've done this in other cases. They just, quite frankly, don't care about us. This is also why I've done three separate versions of a segment entitled It's Time to Put Mark Zuckerberg in Jail, the last one being almost an hour and a half long, covering 126 points, and I'm working on a version 4.0 that will include a lot of this information. But with that, let's start with their smart glasses, because their smart glasses are normalizing recording without any real meaningful consent by us who would be recorded in public. So Meta smart glasses, for the record, if you don't know what they look like, they kind of look like ordinary Ray-Bans or Oakleys, but they have cameras, microphones, and have AI integrated capabilities. So the design, for the most part, is kind of the appeal of what they are, but the technology kind of just disappears into the everyday object. So you're walking by somebody that just has these glasses and maybe you don't realize that they could be recording you. That's a danger. Because a person holding up a phone usually tells us just visually that they may be taking a photograph or recording a video, but these smart glasses on your face basically remove that kind of warning that we would have in a social setting. And so the camera sits on your face. It's pointed wherever they're looking. And so the publication The Guardian highlighted examples of women allegedly being recorded during flirtatious encounters and also intimate situations without realizing it, with some of that footage actually being posted online. Now, Meta says the glasses display an LED light when they're recording and includes protections against tampering, but the women interviewed by The Guardian in related and other related reporting said that they didn't actually notice the indicator. And online creators have also reportedly discussed ways of either defeating it or obscuring that indicator. It's supposed to be a little light on the corner of your glasses. If you're watching me on YouTube, you can see me pointing to about where it would be. But think about it this way. This creates a rather severe imbalance because the wearer knows that the device is recording, but all of us, aka everybody else, has to actually inspect your glasses closely to identify that little tiny light. And you also have to know what it means and then react in that moment, but you've already been captured on video. And so that is not meaningful consent. It's basically a notice that's designed around the convenience of the recorder rather than the rights of us, the person that would be recorded. And that's not right. And if you think about it this way, Meta's basically turning surveillance into fashion because cameras have existed forever, right? We've had them. What's different here is the normalization standard because Meta is partnering with major eyewear brands like Ray-Bans, etc., and they're using celebrities and influencers to market what is essentially a surveillance-capable device. And they're marketing it as something that is stylish and just an accessory for us, the consumer. And so the company has sold millions of smart glasses, and they're positioning themselves as a possible successor to the smartphone as well. This matters because society responds differently to a visible surveillance camera mounted on a wall. Think about, I just did a recent segment on flock cameras and how these things are being destroyed. So this is different than a surveillance camera mounted on a wall than to one that's like worn casually and just in everyday life at like a bar, restaurant, office, school, you know, wherever they're going to have these things. Not to mention in a contentious political society, protests and other places, or a private gathering where nobody realizes they're being recorded. The technology becomes socially invisible before the rules that govern it are even there. And because Meta is very friendly right now with the current administration, we just don't expect rules to be there. That's not a slight on the Trump administration. They could have been very friendly to the Biden administration, and I would have had the same fear. The greater long-term concern is a combination of both recording and identification, because reporting indicates that Meta developed name tag. This is something that would detect faces, encode them into biometric data, and then recognize those people captured through glasses. At one point, Facebook, Meta's product, core product, had basically the largest facial recognition database on the planet. Now you integrate smart cameras and I'm walking by you and this thing is recording and you have a Facebook account. Now I can match you on the street to your Facebook account. That's what we're talking about here. So imagine this type of technology in the hands of a stalker or an abusive partner that somebody is trying to escape. How about a private investigator or your employer? Maybe an immigration agent or a political extremist or even authoritarian government. These glasses would no longer just record what somebody sees. They could potentially tell the wearer who they are looking at. And when ordinary eyewear can just record, identify, and remember strangers, public anonymity really starts to disappear. And on top of this, if we're looking at it, we now have another shift, because the second story here is that essentially they had a chatbot project going on that is revealing essentially what their corporate mentality is. So Wired reported, as I mentioned straight out of the gate, that hundreds of contractors working on a Meta project internally known as Canes or Kane, C-A-N-N-E-S, were instructed to create fake accounts posing as miners and then test Meta's rivals in the AI space, including ChatGPT, Google's Gemini, and Character.ai. The contractors reportedly sent more than 45,000 prompts in one testing round alone. The prompts included scenarios involving self-harm, suicide, eating disorders, sexual situations, drugs, violence, and children in crisis. Now, some workers also submitted images of pills, knives, nooses, and medical diagrams. Meta described this as routine safety testing and benchmarking, but they're doing it to their competitors. And testing whether AI systems protect children, for the record, it's a legit goal. I mean, companies in general should examine how chatbots respond to vulnerable users and dangerous requests. We have a serious problem with that industry-wide, not just Meta. But the way this was reportedly conducted really does raise some fundamentally serious questions here, because the rival companies were not informed that Meta was doing this, and the testing used dummy accounts that were representing actual children. So fake children, they were representing children, but this is what we are talking about, actual as in like somebody under the age of 18 or possibly 13. So some of the activity appears to have violated the literal terms of services of OpenAI, Google, Character AI, et cetera, et cetera. And former contractors questioned whether the project was truly safety research or whether the safety provided cover for competitive intelligence. And this is not the first time that Facebook, aka Meta, has gone after their rivals to try to put out negative or disparaging content on them. And so that's what I think they are doing here. I don't trust Meta at all. Now, one expert reviewed reviewed the project told Wired that large-scale secret testing through fake child accounts was outside of the norm. It's not normally considered standard industry evaluation. This is not like BMW buying a Mercedes and tearing the Mercedes down to see the secret sauce of what Mercedes does, or Mercedes buying a BMW and doing the same thing. What we are doing is essentially faking a child and then going to a competitor to try to get it to essentially tell you, I don't know, how to commit suicide or something. That's what we're talking about here. And as always with Meta, the contractors just absorb that human cost, because it's not just about their very unbelievably shady corporate competition. It's also about the workers that were asked to carry out this project, because contractors reportedly had to read and create thousands of graphic prompts, including suicidal children, sexual situations involving children, eating disorders, weapons, abuse, and other types of traumatic material. One former contractor said workers were shocked, but what they were being instructed to test, and also feared that they might actually get in trouble. And that reflects this ongoing recurring pattern in Meta and also parts of the technology industry as well. We see the end result. We see the AI product we use, we integrate in all of this, but behind the scenes, essentially, lower paid contractors are performing psychologically damaging work that requires them to label, test, moderate, and clean data. Meta also has thousands of contractors that they use that see the horrific stuff people post on Facebook. And so Meta can describe essentially a project as a safety research, but safety should also include the people conducting the research. And so a company like Meta cannot credibly claim to protect children through AI while basically treating disturbing child crisis scenarios as an industry workload for what they see clearly as disposable contractors. This is a horrific organization. And so let me tell you why, when I was just going through the possible news stories for today, both of these were Meta, and I want to tell you why I put these things together. Because the smart glasses story concerns people outside of Meta's products, right? I'm never going to buy these glasses. I never would. But somebody that's walking towards me that interacts with me may be wearing that. And now I have to be aware that they're doing this. But the chatbot story then concerns people working behind Meta, behind the scenes. And in both cases, the company appears to be willing to push both social and ethical boundaries first and foremost, and then the consequences, as always with this horrific company, come later. Move fast and break things, and we'll apologize later. We'll lie in front of Congress. We'll do all of these things. And so with smart glasses, we, the bystanders, are involuntary participants in somebody else's recording system and the mass surveillance system that Meta would have no problem turning over to the government that they're very friendly with. You know, with Project Kane or Canes, contractors basically became instruments in a secret competitive experiment involving some of the most psychologically disturbing content that we can imagine. You know, both reflect a model in which Meta controls the technology, defines the safeguards, evaluates its own product, and then just asks us, the public, to trust that the benefits outweigh the harm. And quite frankly, no, they don't. Not with this company, because Meta's history makes that basically impossible to do. This is a company whose business was built around collecting human behavior, converting it into data, and then using that data to predict and influence attention while addicting us at the same time. And smart glasses expand that model from online behavior into the actual physical world. And this AI benchmarking using child exploitation extends it into the most vulnerable hypothetical moments of a generation that is up and coming, that is ensconced in technology in a way that, quite frankly, they shouldn't be. This harms society as a whole. And let me tell you how. Because the first harm is the erosion of consent, by far. I've talked about this for years. People are increasingly expected to accept that they may be photographed, recorded, analyzed, or used in some way as, I don't know, training material just because technology like Meta makes it possible. The second harm here, though, is erosion of trust. And I've been talking about that for years as well. My first TED Talk was called Trust Sucks. Because now our social life depends on spaces where we can talk. We can possibly make mistakes. I mean, I can't tell you how many times I've said, like, I'm so glad all the stupid stuff I did in high school wasn't recorded. This was before that time. But we also, in those spaces, meet strangers. And we exist without assuming that every interaction may become just permanent content uploaded somewhere, right? And so the third harm here is the normalization of surveillance. Because once recording glasses become normalized and common, refusing to be recorded becomes socially difficult. Privacy changes from just a normal expectation of having privacy into a special accommodation that we must request. If I'm the only one around and I'm talking to people and they're all got Meta glasses, I'm going to have to tell everybody, please stop recording me. And maybe they're not going to do that because I'm the outlier, not the norm. That's how this is shifting. Now, the fourth harm is corporate control over these ethical boundaries that I've just laid out, because Meta is effectively helping decide what level of recording, facial identification, competitive testing, and psychological exposure a society should actually tolerate, all while they're profiting from that answer. And so that's what we are talking about here. And there is a counter argument. If Meta's defending themselves, they'd argue that their glasses provide a valuable accessibility. They can provide navigation and photography, hands-free AI assistance, all of that. They could also argue that if they're testing rival chatbots, it really does help identify weaknesses that could endanger children. And to be honest, those benefits are real. But the problem is not that every Meta product or safety test is inherently harmful. The problem is that this horrendous company has repeatedly introduced highly consequential technology without any kind of independent rules that are strong enough to protect everybody that are affected by them. So their corporate policies are not a substitute for the law that a society should have. You know, a small recording light is not the same as consent. And calling something safety benchmarking as you're giving horrific scenarios with children to your competitors, that does not resolve questions about the secrecy or the worker welfare or the competitive behavior or just the sheer lack of ethical oversight that Mark Zuckerberg and this horrific company has. And so Meta wants to place cameras on our faces, AI in our conversations, and its platforms essentially are at the center of much of our social lives. Billions literally use Facebook. It's still the largest platform, not to mention like the billion plus on Instagram and the other standards they use, WhatsApp and everything else. But Meta continues to behave as though its technological capability just gives it moral permission. It doesn't, and it shouldn't. And a healthy society requires spaces where people are not constantly recorded or identified or profiled or tested and just converted into data. And Meta's greatest social harm doesn't really come from any single product. It comes from repeatedly teaching us, the public, that surveillance is convenience, intrusion is innovation, and human boundaries are merely obstacles waiting to be engineered away. It's once again time to put Mark Zuckerberg in jail.
0: And thank you so much for tuning in this week. It was another fun show, and I think we covered a lot of really good stuff, and I hope you guys enjoyed it as much as I did. It was a really good time, and I hope you keep tuning in. Thank you very much for listening to the Deep Dive Radio Show here with Nick Espinoza. And if you have any comments, suggestions, questions, absolutely anything, once again, you can find me on Facebook and Twitter at Nick AESP. Again, that's Nick AESP. And you can always send an email to questions@securityfanatics.com. Don't be shy. I love the feedback. We've been having a great time with the show. And as always, stay safe and stay online, everyone. Thanks for listening.
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4: From New York, this is Democracy Now!
5: Yes, this deal with Saudi Arabia, the energy deal, is contingent on this condition as far as the president is concerned. So we'll continue to talk with our Saudi counterparts to get the deal finalized and hopefully see them joining the Abraham Accords very soon.
4: A newly signed U.S.-Saudi nuclear deal is in question after President Trump said the deal is off unless Saudi Arabia normalizes relations with Israel. We'll speak to former Israeli negotiator Danielle Levy about this and President Trump's new threat to launch a massive attack on Iran. Then cockroach democracy, unarmed and dangerous. We'll talk to the prize-winning Indian writer and activist Arundhati Roy about the massive youth-led protests spreading across India.
6: Today, what the Delhi police have done, the way they beat students, the way they hit them in their heads, it was very shameful. Due to this, the country's reputation is being damaged worldwide. And we all know why Delhi police did all of this, because they received orders from Narendra Modi and Amit Shah.
4: Then to Puerto Rico. A Republican congressman wants to limit birthright citizenship in Puerto Rico and other U.S. territories. We'll get the latest and look at a new documentary about the fishermen from the Puerto Rican island of Vieques. It's called Farmers of the Sea.
7: I am almost certain that the issue of global warming and pollution has caused fishing to be farther away from the coast. This is accelerating a lot. We need to find a way to at least decelerate this as much as we can.
4: We'll speak to the filmmaker Juan Carlos Davila. All that and more coming up. Welcome to Democracy Now!, democracynow.org, The War and Peace Report. I'm Amy Goodman. U.S. Central Command says it's concluded a 13th consecutive night of airstrikes against Iran. Blasts were reported in several cities, including Karamabad, Jask, and Bandar Abbas in Avas. A U.S. missile strike reportedly killed four people, leaving five others injured. Iran responded with attacks on Bahrain, Kuwait, and a U.S. airbase in Jordan. On Wednesday, President Trump attended a dignified transfer ceremony at Dover Air Force Base in Delaware for four soldiers killed in action while deployed to U.S. bases in Jordan and Iraq. The soldiers are 19-year-old Isabella Gonzalez of Texas, 25-year-old Tyler James Feehan of Hawaii, 28-year-old Angel Rampersad of New York, and 30-year-old Michael Emmanuel Swinton of North Carolina. Trump saluted as their bodies were returned to the U.S. just hours later. The Pentagon lowered its official death toll for the Iran war to 14 from 18. Military officials told the New York Times the names were removed in part because their deaths occurred after President Trump declared a ceasefire in April. Meanwhile, President Trump has threatened a massive attack on Iran, saying it would be, quote, bigger than ever before, unquote, and that he's close. He's

0: voted 47-49 against advancing a similar war powers resolution. Pennsylvania Democratic Senator John Fetterman joined all but one Republican voting against the resolution. A new report finds President Trump's war against Iran has forced U.S. farmers to spend an additional $1.4 billion on diesel fuel compared to a year ago, an increase of more than 60%. On Thursday, the price of oil passed $100 a barrel for the first time since May as the U.S. and Iran exchange fire and as Yemen's Houthis claimed attacks on Saudi oil tankers in the Red Sea following their announcement of a naval blockade on Saudi Arabia. The Food and Agriculture Organization reports global hunger declined for a third consecutive year last year, but progress remains fragile and far too slow to meet the UN Sustainable Development Goals by a 2030 deadline. The annual State of Food Security and Nutrition in the World report found 7.8% of the global population, or roughly 645 million people, face hunger last year. That's down from 8.1% in 2024. The FAO's chief economist, Maximo Torrero, warned the crisis around the Strait of Hormuz will delay progress towards ending global hunger.
1: It will have an effect on production, it will have an effect on yields, and it will have a future effect on hunger. So depending on the length of the impact of the crisis on food inflation, which is driven by higher energy and fertilizer prices, we simulate that between 510 and 520 million people may still be facing hunger in 2030.
0: In the occupied West Bank, four Palestinians are dead following an attack by dozens of Israeli settlers who stormed the town of Tal west of Nablus earlier today. Israeli settlers and soldiers reportedly opened fire as Palestinians attempted to protect their homes. Al Jazeera reports at least 86 Palestinians have been killed in the occupied West Bank since the beginning of this year, including more than 20 fatally shot by Israeli settlers. The Palestinian Ministry of Foreign Affairs has condemned the attacks in Tal as a massacre, calling for urgent international intervention to halt settler violence and hold perpetrators accountable. The Trump administration's weighing military action in Mali to target an al-Qaeda-affiliated group. That's according to the Washington Post, which reports that if approved, the plan would add an eighth nation to the list of countries where President Trump has ordered strikes since the start of his second term. The Trump administration's imposed new tariffs on dozens of U.S. trading partners just as a temporary 10% global tariff expired. On Thursday, the Office of the U.S. Trade Representative announced levies of 10% on imports from the European Union, Canada, Mexico, and India, and 12.5% on goods from China, Japan, South Korea, and other nations. The levies took effect just after midnight this morning. They'll keep Trump's massive regime of tariffs in place despite a Supreme Court ruling striking down earlier emergency powers tariffs. This time, the Trump administration cited a section of the Trade Act of 1974 that allows for tariffs against countries that don't outlaw forced labor or who allegedly fail to enforce anti-slavery laws. In Texas, dozens of organizations and small businesses in Houston's East End District will participate in an economic boycott today, demanding justice for Lorenzo Salgado Araujo, the 52-year-old Mexican father shot and killed by an ICE agent July 7th. Organizers are intensifying calls for the release of the three key eyewitnesses who may remain in an ICE jail in Conroe, Texas, and for the Department of Homeland Security to identify the ICE agents involved in the fatal shooting. One of the eyewitnesses is Salgado's younger brother, Victor. This comes as Harris County District Attorney Sean Teer says an independent investigation into the fatal shooting is moving forward.
2: The medical examiner ruled Mr. Salgado's death a homicide. There's one agency in Harris County, Texas, is authorized to investigate and prosecute that, and it's my office.
0: In Minnesota, the man who fatally shot Democratic lawmaker Melissa Hortman and her husband Mark to death in their home has received a sentence of two consecutive life terms plus 40 years in prison. A federal judge handed down the sentence on Thursday to 57-year-old Vance Belter, a self-professed conservative evangelical Christian whose guilty plea helped him avoid a possible death sentence. He also pleaded guilty to shooting and wounding State Senator John Hoffman and his wife, Yvette, at their home during a violent rampage in June 2025, during which Belter dressed as a police officer and modified

0: his SUV to look like a police car. Investigators say he left behind three assault rifles, a handgun, and a hit list containing the names of dozens of people, including prominent Democrats and abortion providers and advocates. The Trump administration's withdrawn subpoenas seeking the phone and text message records of New York Times journalists and their family members. The move came after a federal judge grilled federal prosecutors and threatened them with sanctions unless they withdrew the subpoenas. The Justice Department had been attempting to uncover confidential sources who spoke to the Times about security concerns over President Trump's new Air Force One jet donated to him by the royal family of Qatar. This comes as the Republican-led House Ways and Means Committee has issued subpoenas to the independent news site Breakthrough News, along with the People's Forum and Tricontinental Institute for Social Research. Here in New York City, a group of landlords are suing to overturn Mayor Zoran Mamdani's new rent freeze on apartments. The lawsuit accuses Mamdani of influencing the outcome of a vote by the independent New York City Rent Guidelines Board for zero rent increases on 1 and 2 year leases. This comes as Mayor Mamdani has tapped Lina Khan, the former chair of the Federal Trade Commission, to serve as chair of the city's Economic Development Corporation. And dozens of protesters blocked an entrance to the Brooklyn Navy Yard Thursday, demanding the eviction of Cry Precision, a private contractor that supplies tactical gear to the Israeli military and ICE. Thursday's action comes as part of an ongoing widespread campaign against other military equipment manufacturers. Democracy Now! Spoke to Eitan Mubarak of the National Iranian American Council.
1: They're profiting off of war and ICE and genocide and war crimes, all being subsidized by New York City tax dollars. They pay a lower rent. They had their construction costs covered. And we, united as you New Yorkers, are here to demand that our tax dollars go to us, go to our needs in the city, and not to Cry Precision and other companies that profit off of constant war that is slaughtering children in Iran, in Palestine, in Lebanon, and kidnapping, arresting, and deporting our neighbors here at home.
0: And those are some of the headlines. This is Democracy Now!, democracynow.org, The War and Peace Report. I'm Amy Goodman in New York, joined by Democracy Now!'s Juan Gonzalez in Chicago. Hi, Juan.
2: Hi, Amy, and welcome to all of our listeners and viewers across the country and around the world.
0: A newly signed U.S.-Saudi nuclear deal is in question after President Trump said Thursday the deal is off unless Saudi Arabia normalizes relations with Israel. Saudi Arabia has maintained it would not officially recognize Israel and join the Abraham Accords until there's a pathway toward the creation of a Palestinian state. Trump made the declaration Thursday, a day after Energy Secretary Chris Wright and Saudi Arabia's energy minister signed the agreement. The official text of the agreement has not been released yet. Congress must review the deal and has 90 days to consider it. The deal would allow for the U.S. to help Saudi Arabia build a civilian nuclear energy program using U.S. technology. Critics warn the deal could lead to Saudi Arabia developing a nuclear weapon and spark a new arms race in the Middle East. The U.S.-Saudi deal is likely worth tens of billions of dollars to U.S. nuclear energy companies like Westinghouse, whose reactors produce plutonium as a byproduct. Non-proliferation experts warn the waste could be reprocessed for use in nuclear warheads. This all comes as the U.S. has carried out a 13th consecutive day of strikes on Iran. President Trump told Axios he's weighing whether to launch a massive attack on Iran that would be, quote, bigger than ever before, unquote. We're joined now by Danielle Levy, president of the U.S. Middle East Project, former Israeli peace negotiator under Israeli Prime Ministers Ehud Barak and Yitzhak Rabin. Daniel, welcome back to Democracy Now! Let us start with the nuclear deal. So a nuclear deal is announced between the U.S. and Saudi Arabia. Anti-nuclear activists condemn it, but also Israel condemns it, saying that Trump did not extract enough concessions from Saudi Arabia to recognize Israel. The Abraham Accords. If you can respond to what's going on here, President Trump then saying, okay, they'll recognize the Abraham Accords, where you think this is going.
3: Right. So let's start with this appears absolutely on brand for a deal to be done. Apparently, there's nothing in there about the conditionality that for this to take effect, Saudi has to join this Abraham Accords, normalize without anything on the Palestinian front with Israel. Trump then apparently just makes something up, puts out a social media post, which undermines what was agreed just the day before. Very on brand. What you have today, Amy, in Israel is a kind of victory lap by Netanyahu. His office has put out his own post saying only thanks to our fantastic war against Iran and being strong have we been able to impose this condition. They are saying here we are again. Israel is calling the shots again with the United States. Just earlier this week, you had a senior Israeli minister saying it's very good what's going on between the US and Iran at the moment. Let the Americans do the work. Let them fight the war. So that's the response there. But if you step back a moment, then maybe this is, in the long run, and maybe not such a long run, another moment of clarity that is not going to work well for Israel. Because let's just look at this. If this deal was good for America, served American national security interests, served American economic interests, not just the profiteering of a few companies who may or may not be close in future or current contributors to Trump and others' election campaigns. But if this was good for America, then why would you condition it on getting something for Israel? Is this America first or Israel first? Who is the driving force here? So if it's good for America, do it. Don't make this conditional on getting something for Israel. It's the same game, by the way, that the Biden administration played for. So I think this will just further embellish this debate around America first, Israel first, the unpopularity of America being subservient to Israel, first of all. Second of all, in Saudi Arabia, how does this play out? They think they've done a deal. Then the Americans throw this wrench into the works. And the Saudis yet again are going to be scratching their heads and saying, well, these guys just aren't serious. They constantly undermine their own interests for Israel. Israel's a destabilizing, radicalizing factor in the region. Yes, we're not going to cut links. We're going to continue to be close to the US, but we have to hedge. We have to further look elsewhere for how we address our interests because the Americans can't be trusted. And finally, I would simply say, I do not think Saudi is about to normalize on these terms for a nuclear deal with America. That's not what's actually going to be the outcome of this, is my assessment.
2: And Daniel, I wanted to follow up on that. This whole issue that the Saudi government has long claimed that it would not normalize relations with Israel unless there was a clear path to Palestinian statehood. Wondering your thoughts about that, but also about the impact on any negotiations with Iran. Since according to what we know so far about this agreement, the claims are that there will not be the kind of stringent inspection requirements on Saudi Arabia's enrichment program that the U.S. typically holds with any type of transfers of technology, and also the kind of stringent requirements that the U.S. was seeking to impose on Iran in any kind of negotiated deal about its nuclear energy program.
3: Right. So first of all, Saudi has officially repeatedly made the case that, especially in the current circumstances, especially with everything that we've seen going on in Gaza, but also elsewhere, Saudi was one of the eight states, Arab and Muslim majority states, that put out issued a statement just yesterday following the latest Israeli disturbances, the latest kind of Israeli takeover on the Al-Aqsa compound in the old city of Jerusalem, to condemn that, to say that has to be reversed. Saudi has taken this position that there is going to have to be irreversible movement towards a Palestinian state. We may get to a moment, Juan, where the definition of what that clear irreversible movement is will be tested. It may fall well short of what many Palestinians would like to see. It may not. But the moment we are in right now does not lend itself to an Abraham Accord style total abandonment of the Palestinians, warm embrace of Israel under these circumstances. So I don't think that is going to happen. As to the nuclear component of that, sorry, actually, before I go to that, to say one other thing. For Israel, What they want is precisely this kind of arrangement, to say we can do anything to the Palestinians and we will get normalization. So for Israel to have the US again front-loading Israeli demands, while simultaneously the US is fighting this war, which Israel was instrumental in getting it into in Iran, while simultaneously Israel is given absolutely free rein in Gaza, so-called ceasefire, more than 1,200 Palestinians killed. West Bank, as we speak now, there are settler rampages with the army either supportive or standing by taking place. Massive destruction of infrastructure inside the West Bank, what I just mentioned in terms of changing the status quo at Al-Aqsa. So from the Israeli perspective, what's not to like, unless you're being strategic and foresighted, in which case you say we are losing public support in America. But anyway, parking that. The actual nuclear enrichment civil program provisions, from what we understand, we don't, I think, have the details, from what we understand has been agreed between the US and Saudi. It's hard to make the case that you would make this deal at the same time that you're trying to impose more onerous conditions on Iran and think this works well for you. So something has gone astray here, but it does follow decades of an American policy which is impossible to see as consistent or credible and that doesn't stand up to scrutiny, not only in terms of these safeguards, what you have in one context versus what you're demanding in another. But if we just zoom out for a moment, the biggest elephant in the room, which is that Israel is a nuclear-armed state in the region. If you actually want a denuclearized, a WMD-free Middle East, West Asia, then you don't continue to indulge your ally, who not only is free of any kind of inspection regime, but who has a nuclear weapon. So you can't be serious on this front. That's one of the things that's hobbled and undermined this whole Iran obsession all along. By the way, I think if Saudi were hell-bent on a nuclear weapons program, there are simpler ways of getting there. There is the relationship with Pakistan. People have often pointed to that. But this is likely to lead to more of a potential proliferation. Other states in the region are going to look at it and say, well, maybe we need to be in the business of an enrichment program that could, as and when needed, be used.
2: And briefly,
3: be used elsewhere.
2: In about 30 seconds or so, you talk about the optics of the United States reaching this deal with Saudi Arabia, nearing the 25th anniversary of the 9/11 attacks on the United States, where not only Osama bin Laden, but the majority of the hijackers were Saudi?
3: Look, I think that's something that may play out less, actually. You've just mentioned that, Juan. Others are going to be looking at that. But I doubt that's going to drive the conversation. I think the conversation will be much more driven by this moment in American relations in the West Asia, Middle East region. The fact that this is happening at a time where the US is back in an escalatory cycle with Iran, but where it does not look like the US has any better options now than it did during the earlier months of this war. And we're back testing not so much the history of US-Saudi relations, but we're back testing US resilience, US pain thresholds, as compared to those of Iran. There is no doubt that the US is doing great harm to Iran. Iran is taking major hits. But will the US be able to continue with this? To what end? What is it trying to achieve? We don't have any good answers to any of those questions. And we could well see a further escalation without any of that being resolved. And we're back actually arguing over how do you reverse something that didn't exist when you started this illegal war, which is the whole question of opening the Hormuz Straits. So I think Americans are going to see that this isn't working for them very quickly. It's an unpopular war, and I don't think the president is going to benefit from it.
0: Daniel Levy, president of the U.S. Middle East Project, former Israeli peace negotiator under two Israeli prime ministers, Ehud Barak and Yitzhak Rabin. Coming up, cockroach democracy, unarmed and dangerous. We'll speak to the prize-winning Indian author Arundhati Roy about the massive youth-led protests spreading across India. Stay with us.
4: خطر خطر ده الناقوس Sir.

خطر خطر خطر حذر حذر.

0: Hakat Danger by the Palestinian oud musician Huda Asfour, performing in our Democracy Now! Studio. To see her performances and her interview, go to democracynow.org. This is Democracy Now! I'm Amy Goodman with Juan Gonzalez. We turn now to India, where massive youth-led protests are spreading across India. On Thursday, thousands of young people staged another sit-in in New Delhi in defiance of Prime Minister Narendra Modi's government, which has violently cracked down on protesters. The protest movement is being led by the newly formed Cockroach Janata Party. The party was formed after India's Chief Justice compared India's unemployed youth to cockroaches and parasites. Protesters have been demanding the resignation of Modi's education minister. They're blaming him for the leak of national exam questions that were circulated on social media, forcing millions of students to retake the exam. Some students ended up dying by suicide after studying for the exam for years. One prominent Indian activist, Sonam Wangchuk, ended a 26-day hunger strike today that he began in solidarity with the cockroach movement. This is Abhijit Dipka, who founded the Cockroach Janata Party, speaking earlier this week after authorities violently attacked protesters in Delhi.
1: Today, what the Delhi police have done, the way they beat students, the way they hit them in their heads, it was very shameful. Due to this, the country's reputation is being damaged worldwide. And we all know why Delhi police did all of this, because they received orders from Narendra Modi and Amit Shah.
0: We go now to New Delhi, where we're joined by the prize-winning Indian writer and activist Arundhati Roy. She has a new piece for Wire headlined Cockroach Democracy, Unarmed and Dangerous. Arundhati begins her piece by writing, quote, "For the first time in years, it feels wonderful to be Indian. Just when hope seemed lost, they came, young roaches riding in on the rain." Arundhati Roy, take it from there. Talk about what's happening in the streets of India and the movement adopting the name of the justice who called them cockroaches.
2: Well, what's happening in India, what's happening just kilometers from my home, where I will be shortly, is not thousands, Amy, but tens and tens of thousands of young people who have just flooded into the city. And now this has spread to cities all over North India, basically. And it started off as students, of course, as you said, you know, Abhijit Dipke just as a joke wrote on Instagram, what if all the cockroaches came together? And they did, first online, and now in physical form, they're out everywhere in India, young people protesting and officially demanding the resignation of the education minister under whose, in the last, since 2014, the opposition says there have been 152 paper leaks, not a single conviction for anybody doing that. But more than that, the undermining of the entire system of education in India, which was and used to be a good system. But now the whole thing has, if you listen to the slogans and if you see the chanting, everything has shifted to directly attacking Modi. And this has just never happened since 2014 when he became prime minister, or 2002 when he became the chief minister of Gujarat. So it's really a generation whose parents and grandparents wore those Modi masks and chanted Modi, Modi, Modi and got him into power. It is their children now who are saying the emperor has no clothes, and the mockery and the humor is just unbelievable. It's unbelievable what's going on. The dancing, the singing, that old, you know, really boring Gandhian protest style has gone. It's just so exuberant and joyful. But as I said in the piece that I wrote, there are two things. One is that this is the protesters, there are Hindus, Muslims, Christians, Buddhists. It's a sort of demonstration of what we would like India to be. But the fact is that the majority of them, the great majority of them, are the children of Modi's you know, Hindu right-wing constituency. And therefore, there is a certain protection. You know, they are not Muslims, they're not Sikhs, they're not Christians, they're not Kashmiris. So is the police going to just shoot them down? I mean, things are coming to a stage where you almost think that they're going to call out the army, but will the army agree to kill their own children? I don't know. So it's a very tricky situation right now.
3: And Arundhati, how would you compare the cockroach uprising in India to recent other youth-led movements in nearby countries in Nepal and Bangladesh and Sri Lanka? And also, this is coming at a time when the more traditional Marxist or left-wing parties in India, in some of the states of India where they long had major power, have suffered electoral defeats. So that the left has been left sort of reeling from these defeats. I'm wondering if you could respond to that as well.
2: Well, how would I compare it to Bangladesh, Nepal, and Sri Lanka? You know, I don't think those comparisons would be correct, because India is too vast and diverse a country for, you know, a simple sort of student-led coup to take over. It just, like, for example, the whole of South India, although they are supporting this movement, they have largely been unaffected by Modi, you know, and so the rage against him isn't there because he doesn't exist there. So India is too large a country for something like that. But you'd have to ask, you know, of course, the left has been pushed back. The traditional, what we call the parliamentary left, has been pushed back. You know, it only really exists in Kerala as a proper party. But the left is certainly inside this protest, you know. The young left student unions are in there. And initially, they were the ones who stabilized the protest because they know how to do it. A lot of young people were coming in. And there are people from everywhere, you know, like Sonam Wangchuk, who was on hunger strike, was initially very much a supporter of the BJP. You know, now he's called off his fast. But the thing is that the protest is way beyond its individual components right now. But the real thing that I said is that, you know, why is the Prime Minister refusing to make the small step of making the Education Minister resign? One of the reasons is that they rule like a cabal. They know too much about each other to, you know, be able to be sacked and so on. They know terrible things about each other. And the second reason is that the BJP has gamed the election system. It has reconstituted the composition of the election commission. It has reconstituted voter rolls in which, you know, millions of people are missing and millions of phantom names exist. The machines, the electoral voting machines are tampered with. The courts look away. The police are not neutral. The bureaucracy is completely complicit. So it feels that it can do anything. It'll win an election because it's the richest political party in the world. And it is backed by the richest industrialists in the world. It can buy anything. It can break anyone. And ultimately, you know, even these young people, they are just very young people. You know, they don't know the forces that can come in and subvert them and beat them down and discredit them. All that is still to come. Paramilitary forces are being flown in. But the situation is very tricky, very fluid. We don't know what's going to happen.
3: And could you talk about the extent of the youth unemployment crisis in India today?
2: The youth unemployment crisis is beyond belief, you know. And I don't want to quote figures to you because those figures are rubbish. You know, for example, people who are, you know, selling peanuts on the road or somehow trying to survive are counted as employed people. Basically, there is a crisis of unemployment from the bottom to the top because of AI now and so on. So really, the future of this country is so rocky. It feels like a like a sort of decomposing corpse wrapped in tissue paper, and suddenly everything is beginning to leak out. And as always happens with governments like this, I mean, 5 days, 10 days ago, if somebody made a mildly off-color joke about Modi, they would be in jail. Today, you have millions of people mocking him in ways which I just can't even explain. I mean, you cannot repeat those words on TV, but I don't even know how the man can come out and make a speech again, because everyone just falls about laughing. You know, earlier it used to be just a handful of us. Now it's this whole young generation who I just want to hug because they're so hilarious.
0: Arundhati, if you can talk more about them reshaping the narrative of the government-controlled media, challenging Modi's carefully constructed image to the world, because they're using Instagram, they're using YouTube, as they reshape the narrative of these protests to a global audience.
2: So I'll start by saying that the most wicked element in India in the last, you know, since Modi came to power has been the corporate-owned mainstream media. It's not just that they're frightened, they are part of the project, enthusiastically a part of the project. We have this saying over here, I'll first say it in Hindi, it says, Desh ko char log chalate hain, do bechte hain, do Kharite Charo Gujarati, which means that four people run this country, two sell it, two buy it, and all four are from the state of Gujarat. And these four are the Prime Minister, the Home Minister, and the two industrialists, Ambani and Adani. Now, Ambani own something like 27 news channels. Adani just bought one of the most neutral news channels called NDTV, and now that's fallen too. So the news media are like the captains. I call them screaming television, live screaming TV, because they're just like the captains of lynch mobs. They get people arrested, they dehumanize people, they discredit people, they lie. And on the other hand, we have some incredibly brave YouTubers, both in English and in Hindi and in other languages. You have this, and this young generation, I mean, Modi tried to jam the internet in Jantar Mantar, where the protest is happening. Now it's happening all over. And these kids, you can't mess around with them on the internet, you know. So if you look at Instagram, all of us are just falling about laughing. None of us can sleep at night because it's so funny what they're doing. And in a second, you know, this man who goes around making these ridiculous speeches abroad and hugging world leaders, like recently he was in Indonesia and he was like, January 26 is Indian Republic Day, 2 + 6 = 8, and the Indonesian Prime Minister's birthday is 17th, so 1 + 7 is something like this. You know, now everyone just, there's nothing he can say and nothing he has said in the past years, which is not just being taken apart and people are just keeling over laughing. So how do you correct that image? He can't get that back. He may beat these people down, he may discredit them, some of their leaders may sell them out, you know. The kids are like, you have to see those videos. They're going to the police saying, sir, it's really hot. Can you put those water cannons on? And then they're dancing in the water cannons. And please give me some tear gas. And, you know, it's just like, oh, my God, your baton is taller than me. You know, little kids, little girls are saying, and the girls are the most foul-mouthed of all. It's just, I don't know how to explain it, but it's just exuberance that's making up a whole heaven for someone like me.
0: Well, we don't want to keep you from the protest. So Arundhati Roy, thank you so much for being with us, award-winning writer and activist. Her critically acclaimed memoir headlined, titled Mother Mary Comes to Me. Also, she's received numerous awards, including the Booker Prize for her first novel, The God of Small Things. We'll link to her new article, Cockroach Democracy, Unarmed and Dangerous, at democracynow.org. Coming up, we go to Puerto Rico. A Republican congressman wants to limit birthright citizenship there and in other U.S. territories. We'll also look at a new documentary called Farmers of the Sea. Stay with us.

0: Tocando, Touching by Helado Negro and Reina Tropical for their new collaboration, Helado Tropical. This is Democracy Now!, democracynow.org. I'm Amy Goodman with Juan Gonzalez. Last week, Virginia Republican Congressmember Morgan Griffith introduced the End Birthright Citizenship for the Territories Act, which would limit automatic citizenship in Puerto Rico and other U.S. territories to only children born to U.S. citizens or legal permanent residents starting in 2027. Congressman Griffith said in a press release his focus is on cracking down on quote-unquote birth tourism, and that while the Supreme Court affirmed last month that birthright citizenship is a constitutional right, it also, quote, leaves the door open, unquote, for congressional action on citizenship in the U.S. territories. His legal reasoning relies on the controversial early 20th century cases known as the Insular Cases, in which the Supreme Court ruled the Constitution doesn't fully apply to the territories, saying the quote-unquote, uncivilized races who, quote-unquote, infest the territories are, quote-unquote, unfit. In a press release, Griffith said, quote, just like Congress possesses the power to grant the territories constitutional rights in statute, we have the power to take them away in statute. The legislation would impact Guam, Puerto Rico, the Northern Mariana Islands, and the U.S. Virgin Islands. People born in American Samoa are already not classified as citizens. Vice President J.D. Vance has said on Fox News he's in favor of the idea. This latest attempt to restrict rights in the U.S. territories coincides with the 10th anniversary of PROMESA, the law that established a fiscal control board in Puerto Rico to oversee finances on the island and restructure its debt. But its power and impact extends far beyond that. The law was passed in June 2016. For more, we turn now to two guests. Efrain Rivera-Ramos joins us from San Juan. He's a law professor, former dean at the University of Puerto Rico Law School, and author of The Legal Construction of Identity, The Judicial and Social Legacy of American Colonialism in Puerto Rico. And we're joined by Juan Carlos Davila. He's here with us in our New York studio, filmmaker, activist, and journalist from Puerto Rico. His latest film for PBS is titled Farmers of the Sea, the third in a trilogy of films on the Puerto Rican working class. We're going to talk about that documentary in a minute. But first, Professor Efrain Rivera-Ramos, if you can talk about this effort to strip citizenship or birthright citizenship for some in Puerto Rico. Explain what's going on here.
1: Well, thank you very much. What I would like to say is that this is obviously an attempt to start tampering with the citizenship situation of the people of the territories. The title of the bill that has been presented is to end birthright citizenship in the territories. Now, that's a very broad concept, and it could lead to other developments in the future that would affect, could affect the citizenship status of everybody in Puerto Rico or everybody born in Puerto Rico or in the other territories. So I would like to raise a flag about that possibility. The bill itself, if read generously, says that if the bill is passed, as of January 1st, 2027, children born of non-U.S. citizens and non-U.S. residents living in Puerto Rico would not be considered U.S. citizens anymore as it is now. Now, anybody born in Puerto Rico, regardless of the citizenship status of her parents, is considered a U.S. citizen. And that has been so since a combination of statutes passed by Congress starting 1917 and ending in 1941. The congressperson, Griffiths, said in a statement that this would impact only the children of those who are living in Puerto Rico without being permanent residents or U.S. citizens. Now, if you read the bill, that is not what it says in the first part of the bill. That, if you read just the first part of the bill, it says that people born in Puerto Rico from 1941 to 2027 would be considered U.S. citizens, but not after that. It is not until the very last provision of the bill that it tries to clarify that this applies only to children born of non-U.S. citizens and non-U.S. residents. So there is a degree of ambiguity in the way that the bill is constructed that may cause problems in the future. But even if it is interpreted the way that the congressman has said, it does create problems for a substantial sector of people living in Puerto Rico. We do have a substantial immigrant population. Most of it comes from the Dominican Republic, although we also have immigrants from Haiti and from other parts of Latin America and the Caribbean. If the bill is passed, the effect would be to create a very special underclass of people living in Puerto Rico who will lose many of its rights, many of the rights that they may enjoy right now. This would be like creating a minority within a minority in the sense that after the U.S. Supreme Court case, Barbara versus Trump, children born of non-residents and non-U.S. citizens born in the United States, people born in the United States under those circumstances, are still considered citizens. If the bill is passed, an exception will be made for those born under the same conditions in Puerto Rico and the territories. So this is an attempt at creating a subclass of people who can be discriminated against even more and who could be simply disregarded as human beings with rights living within the jurisdiction of the United States, because the territories, after all, are placed under the jurisdiction of the United States. So that's, that would be my concern.
2: Professor Rivera Ramos, I wanted to ask you also about the PROMESA situation. It's 10 years since Congress and President Obama set up PROMESA. It was supposed to be a temporary fiscal control board. And yet here we are 10 years later, and it is still effectively running the affairs of the island of Puerto Rico, a U.S.-appointed board, effectively ending the claims of the United States that Puerto Rico was an autonomous territory. I'm wondering your sense of where PROMESA goes from here. Have the people of Puerto Rico become accustomed to having their decisions made by an appointed group of largely outsiders?
1: Well, I think that many people have become accustomed to that, although we can also witness have witnessed a growing criticism of the board. It is viewed by many people in Puerto Rico with reason as a colonial entity that was imposed by the U.S. Congress upon Puerto Rico and Puerto Ricans. As you have said, it is an unelected board that exercises a great deal of power over Puerto Rico. It has taken over many of the governmental operations of the Puerto Rican government, I mean, and it has made decisions that have had a very deleterious effect on Puerto Rico and on many sectors of Puerto Rico, especially the most vulnerable. The board has focused its operations on the fiscal end of the economy of Puerto Rico. And I think it is the consensus of most economists in Puerto Rico that that has been a huge mistake. Puerto Rico is in need of an economic development plan, of strengthening the provision of essential services to the population, of having a sound economic policy in place, of getting rid of many distortions of the economy, such as corruption, waste, incompetence, etc. And the board has done almost nothing regarding those very crucial aspects of the Puerto Rican economy. So I think that some people might say that the board has had some positive effect in terms of the restructuring of the debt. But even that hasn't been as as important as it was needed to be done. And it has entirely disregarded the economic development aspects of the Puerto Rican economy. So I think that in the end, it has been a failure.
0: We are also joined by Juan Carlos Davila, who has covered the resistance PROMESA for years, but now has a new documentary about the local fishing industry in the Puerto Rican island of Vieques, where for more than 60 years, the U.S. Navy used much of the island as a bombing range, exploding by one estimate as much as 3 million pounds of ordnances containing napalm, depleted uranium, lead, and other toxic chemicals. Public protests led to the closure of the base in 2003. Juan Carlos Davila has been reporting on Vieques for years. His latest film just came out on PBS, Farmers of the Sea, focusing on how access to fishing is changing due to climate change and also the impacts of contamination. This is a clip.
3: I cannot tell you that lobster fishing is bad, but compared to previous years, the decline has been significant. There are many reasons why this is happening, right? The reality of the matter is that this changes every year. The reefs aren't like they used to be. There are reefs where you find no marine life, no sponges. There are many fishes that you used to catch before that you rarely find now. Like what happened with the conch? You almost don't find trunkfish.
4: Look, those really are turtles.
3: I am almost certain that the issue of global warming and pollution has caused fishing to be farther away from the coast. And this is accelerating a lot. We need to find a way to at least decelerate this as much as we can.
0: Part of Farmers of the Sea, Juan Carlos Davila, congratulations on this beautiful portrait of both the fisher people and climate change. Talk about why you made this film.
5: Well, the reason I really made this film is because when we address the topic of food insecurity in climate change, or how climate change is going to produce food insecurity, we tend to look a lot at what is happening in the land. But there's also so many people in the world, especially coastal communities, island, that that depend on the on the food that comes from the sea for their livelihood, to develop their economies, to bring food to the table to their children. And one, and for example, if you look at Puerto Rico, the reefs in Puerto Rico, they are facing an alarming amount of bleaching, and it's really destroying the ocean wildlife, which eventually is, you know, is having an effect, a direct effect on the food that we can get from the sea, and. Like the fishermen in Vieques say, and other fishermen in Puerto Rico, the ocean is that industry that always has jobs available, because you can go and fish and come back and sell that fish. But also, even if you are not able to sell that fish, you can provide food for your family so it doesn't go hungry. So this just shows one of those the food insecurity in the ocean is also another layer of complication in climate change, and it just shows, you know, how the Caribbean has another complication when we are thinking about how we are situated geographically in one of the front lines of climate change. So it's not just about, we're not only facing hurricane, you know, strongest hurricanes now, but we're also facing food, we could face food shortages, especially the islands that depend so much on the food that comes from the sea.
2: And Juan Carlos, we only have about less than a minute left, but we'll do a post show. But could you also talk about what has the United States military and the government done about cleaning up Vieques, which was essentially a fishing community before they occupied it and destroyed it for so many years?
5: So the fishing community, the federal agencies, really what they do is that they inform the community of what they're doing. Just in general, what they do is that they have been gathering the bombs that they are able to see on the surface and piling them up, and really much exploding them and in Vieques. But then there's also many other bombs which also releases another type of contamination. But there's also a lot of bombs buried and thousands of bombs in the water that they haven't picked up.
0: We have to leave it there. Juan Carlos Davila, filmmaker, journalist, actress from Puerto Rico, will link to your piece, Farmers of the Sea, for PBS. Senon and the Rebel Boats documentary will premiere at the Black Star Film Festival in Philadelphia.

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0: Good evening. It's Thursday, July 23rd. This is the Pacifica Evening News. I'm Mitch Jezerich. The United States and Iran exchange attacks for the 13th consecutive day after the collapse of a tentative peace agreement.
1: So we can't. There's nothing that he's saying right now that any of us can take seriously. And that's unfortunate because he's gotten us involved in a war and has now cost the lives of 18 brave service members in Iran.
0: The House of Representatives approves a war powers resolution, but hours later it fails in the Senate.
2: The yeas are 214, the nays are 208. The concurrent resolution is adopted, and without objection, the motion to reconsider is laid on the table.
0: Immigrant rights activists continue to denounce detainment facility conditions.
3: An edible that I literally could not stomach it. I lost 70 pounds.
0: And an Oakland woman is arrested by ICE while boarding flight in Denver.
4: ICE is here. Help us. Help us.
0: These stories and more are coming up.

0: Iran. Saudi Arabia, a key U.S. ally, has redirected oil shipments through the Red Sea to the Gulf of Aden. Around 12% of the world's trade, including a fourth of global container traffic, passes through there, moving between Europe and Asia via Egypt's Suez Canal. Yahya Sari said the attacks will continue as long as Saudi ships try to pass.
1: The Yemeni armed forces carried out a special military operation targeting two Saudi oil tankers that had violated the blockade decisions issued by the armed forces in the Red Sea. One vessel was named Ensalia and the other Layla. The operation was conducted using several ballistic missiles, cruise missiles, and drones. By God's grace and assistance, the strikes were accurate and resulted in major fires breaking out on both vessels. In the same context, the Yemeni armed forces stated that they forced nearly 10 ships to turn back and return. The Yemeni armed forces will continue their naval operations against the Saudi enemy, and it continues to impose the equation of siege by siege and confirms to Saudi enemies that if there is any stupidity targeting our country, it will be faced with major operations in the depths of its lands.
0: In response, U.S. President Donald Trump is threatening to widen the war with Iran to include the Houthis. He wrote on Truth Social that, quote, if they do this again, the U.S. will hold Iran responsible, and that the Houthis are a surrogate and or proxy of Iran, and major military punishment will be inflicted upon Iran and, of course, the Houthis themselves, end quote. UN General Secretary Antonio Guterres warned Thursday that the region is being pulled into an ever-widening circle of confrontation, with one crisis feeding another and every escalation triggering the next. A new wave of U.S. strikes hit sites across Iran today, killing at least two people and targeting additional civilian and energy infrastructure. Iran has retaliated against neighboring countries hosting U.S. military bases. After nearly 2 weeks of renewed fighting, escalating attacks are raising fears of a wider war. Lauren Schmidt reports.
2: U.S. Central Command announced its latest strikes began at 3:45 p.m. this Thursday, marking the 13th consecutive night of operations against Iran. Jordan, Bahrain, Kuwait have reported retaliatory Iranian missile and drone strikes following days of sustained U.S. attacks. Donald Trump is renewing threats and says he is considering what he called a massive attack on Iran, one, quote, bigger than ever before, close quote, and that he was close to making a decision. On Wednesday, Donald Trump threatened to bomb bridges and power plants each time Tehran targeted a ship in the Strait of Hormuz, despite civilian infrastructure being protected under international humanitarian law. But Secretary of State Marco Rubio said Trump is taking a hardline approach.
3: The president's policy is a head for an eye. I mean, honestly, that's what it's going to be. I mean, they will pay a very heavy price for the things they're doing. They're already paying a very heavy price. You guys don't know it because you don't cover it. You're not in Iran. You're not in the street. They don't have a free media. But they're going to continue to pay a very heavy price.
2: An advisor to Iran's supreme leader said Trump's threats to strike civilian infrastructure are a sign of desperation as Tehran continues to absorb U.S. attacks and retaliate against Gulf countries. Mohsen Rezaei, a senior officer in Iran's Revolutionary Guard and advisor to the supreme leader, wrote on X, quote, the delusional president of the United States has gone from the madman game to the desperate man game with his deadly mistakes, close quote. Rezaei warned that Iran's response to attacks on its infrastructure would be, quote, escalating and severe, close quote. United Nations Secretary General Antonio Guterres warned that, quote, an alarming disregard for international law is worsening the crisis across the Middle East, a sentiment echoed by UN spokesperson Stefan Dujarric.
4: The humanitarian consequences of the latest escalation, including in and around Bab al-Mandab Strait and the Strait of Hormuz, are continuing to grow. The escalation threatens to further disrupt maritime trade, flights, border crossings, and regional supply chains on which millions of people rely on. Any further disruption could drive up humanitarian needs and costs at a time when aid operations are already underfunded and already overstretched.
2: Iran's health ministry reported Wednesday that U.S. airstrikes in the last month have killed at least 53 people and wounded nearly 600 others. Those killed include 6 women and 3 children, adding to the war's mounting civilian death toll, which currently stands at 1,700 since the war began, although the toll is likely higher following the near 2 weeks of renewed U.S. strikes. Meanwhile, President Trump downplayed the American death toll as the United States conducted its third dignified transfer of fallen service members.
5: One is too many, but it's 18, whereas in Vietnam we lost 200,000, we lost thousands and thousands in Afghanistan, we lost thousands in every war, the Korean War, thousands, and these wars all lasted for years, and we want to get it over with.
2: The Trump administration has sent mixed messages about the war. Defense Secretary Pete Hegseth and President Trump have both claimed victory in Iran, despite the fighting reigniting. Hegseth testified this week before the Senate Appropriations Committee, where Democrats challenged him over earlier claims that the war had been won.
6: On day 14 of this conflict, Mr. Secretary, day 14, nearly 5 months ago, you stated that Iran's military had been, quote, destroyed and, quote, made combat ineffective. That was on day 14 of the war. Was that an accurate statement?
7: They didn't have a navy any longer. It's completely sunk. Their missiles were buried underneath a lot of their underground facilities, and their defense industrial base has been almost completely destroyed. So as far as a military assessment of Iran's capabilities, it didn't mean by any stretch of the imagination absolute zero, but their capabilities
6: are the lowest level. You stated that on day 14 of this conflict, in the second week of the conflict, you stated that Iran's military had been, quote, destroyed and, quote, made combat ineffective. Was that an accurate statement? Yes or no?
2: Georgia Democratic Senator John Ossoff was unable to get a yes or no answer from Hegseth, despite using all of his allotted time during the exchange. However, President Trump today acknowledged that Iran's military still has significant capabilities.
5: They have known nothing other than they're mean and they're smart and they still have some capability. But 4 months ago, trust me, they were much stronger, okay? I want to give you the non-fake news.
2: In a seemingly tone-deaf remark, President Trump insisted,
5: "We're doing extremely well."
2: Even as the ceasefire collapsed and fighting has intensified, and insisted that the United States does not need Iran's oil.
5: In fact, if you combine us and Venezuela, we have about 62% of the world's oil market, so we don't need straits, we don't need anything. We don't need the Hormuz Strait, but we do it because we have to do it.
2: Continued U.S. airstrikes are taking place even as diplomatic efforts show little public sign of progress. Officials on both sides remain divided over the Strait of Hormuz, the crucial route for global energy shipments. The unpopular war threatens further economic disruption worldwide and is driving up fuel prices ahead of this fall's U.S. midterms. House Democratic Leader Hakeem Jeffries says Democrats will make the war and its economic consequences a central campaign issue.
8: The verdict is clear. Donald Trump and House Republicans have failed the American people.
2: As fears of a wider regional war grow, Donald Trump told Axios he is considering restarting major combat operations against Iran, including strikes larger than those carried out during Operation Epic Fury. His escalating threats against civilian infrastructure are also raising concerns about a president saying what used to be the quiet part out loud, a blatant disregard for international humanitarian law. For KPFA News, I'm Lauren Schmidt.
0: The Iranian president's office has mocked comments by U.S. Secretary of State Marco Rubio and threatened to escalate the war on Tehran's terms. Abbas Mousavi wrote in a post on X, quote, "Soon it won't be an eye for an eye or a head for an eye, but your whole damn body for an eye. This isn't just bluster." Again, that was from Abbas Mousavi writing on X. The House of Representatives today approved a war powers resolution seeking to limit Donald Trump's authority to execute the war in Iran. However, the same measure came up short in the Senate. Teresa Wierzbianska has more.
9: The yeas are 214, the nays are 208. The concurrent resolution is adopted, and without objection, the motion to reconsider.
10: The vote comes now months after the Trump administration joined Israel's military campaign against Iran. President Trump has called the military strikes, quote, an excursion.
5: This is with this skirmish we have with the Islamic Republic of Iran, and I call it that because, let me tell you, they're getting hit so hard.
11: All right, new word. He says it's a skirmish, but not a war.
10: Not a war that has been going on since February of this year. If the country is at war, then the country is required to follow laws surrounding war. So is the White House acting outside of its constitutional authority or not? The War Powers Resolution was introduced by Representative Pramila Jayapal, Democrat from Washington, Chair Emerita of the Congressional Progressive Caucus.
12: Well, my expectation is that our Republicans develop a spine, a conscience, and stand up for their constituents and for the country. This is clearly an illegal and unconstitutional war. It is costing U.S. service members' lives, 18 already, who have lost their lives. It is costing taxpayers tens of billions of dollars at minimum. It is driving up the cost of gas and groceries, and it is creating chaos, havoc, and putting innocent civilian lives at risk around the region. So this war needs to end.
10: Only four Republicans broke with President Trump and House GOP leadership to support the measure. Representatives Tom Barrett of Michigan, Brian Fitzpatrick of Pennsylvania, Warren Davidson of Ohio, and Thomas Massey of Kentucky.
11: House Minority Leader Hakeem Jeffries says the other House Republicans are guilty of giving President Trump essentially a blank check to enact war.
8: Republicans have already lost control of the floor of the House of Representatives, as Democrats just demonstrated once again by successfully passing a war powers resolution.
10: Military law expert Jeffrey Korn says the Constitution reserves the power to authorize war for Congress, a principle lawmakers sought to reinforce after Vietnam through the War Powers Resolution of 1973.
13: And the War Powers Resolution was an effort by Congress to say to future presidents and future Congresses that there has to be affirmative authorization to go to war, with one exception: an attack on the United States, its territories, or armed forces, creating a national emergency.
10: Korn argues this administration has attempted to justify the conflict by characterizing, and perhaps falsely, military operations as defensive actions rather than a new aggressive war.
13: Did you notice they're calling them self-defense operations? The rhetoric of self-defense, we're doing self-defense strikes. That's in order to bolster the claim that this is an inherent presidential power. So the administration is trying to characterize the ongoing conflict as within the president's inherent authority as a bulwark against this resolution.
10: Supporters of the War Powers Resolution note that the War Powers Act generally limits unauthorized military action to 60 days. Korn says that timeline has already passed, prompting some Republicans to join Democrats in seeking to reassert congressional authority. Since the current U.S.-Iran conflict began in late February, Congress has voted on Iran war powers measures at least 9 times, including multiple Senate votes on different joint resolutions and 3 House floor votes. Lawmakers returned to the issue after the fighting resumed post-ceasefire, and the administration continued military operations beyond the War Power Act's 60-day limit without a formal authorization from Congress. But the Trump administration maintains the campaign is both legal and necessary. Speaking to reporters this week in Manila, Secretary of State Marco Rubio defended the president's plan, arguing Iran remains unwilling to negotiate in good faith.
3: Iran is begging us, okay, both directly and indirectly. Let's do a deal. Let's talk. Iran is begging every day. The problem with Iran is every time they make a deal, the people that are in charge there, they either break it or they want to change it. So it looks like they're not ready to make a deal. So they're going to continue to pay a price. And they're going, every night the price gets higher and higher and higher.
10: Rubio also insisted military pressure is working.
3: Maybe in a few days they'll be ready to make a deal once they realize that this is not a winning proposition for them. And that's what the president is outlining. The idea that this is going to continue, it's not going to continue this way. The price will continue to get higher every single night until they come to their senses. Right now, apparently they haven't come to their senses. And so the president doesn't see a lot of utility in responding to their overtures at this point, because frankly, Iran is clearly not ready to make a deal, at least not one they're willing to live by.
10: North Bay Congressman Jared Huffman, who supported the war powers measure, says the votes still matter, even if the resolution faces significant procedural hurdles.
14: You know, it would be easy to look at this and say, well, you know, it has no impact. But look, when you now have each branch of Congress saying that this is not a lawful war, that there is a military authorization of force necessary from Congress for this to proceed, that does count for something. And if nothing else, the president is going to have to ask for that when he asks for more money for this war.
10: Military expert Jeffrey Korn agrees, arguing the votes deprive the president of any claim that Congress has implicitly endorsed the conflict. The next step, he says, would be for lawmakers to use what he calls Congress's, quote, sledgehammer, its power to cut off funding for the war.
11: The resolution now heads to the Senate, where lawmakers will ultimately decide Congress's role in authorizing continued U.S. military action in Iran. All this war is, of course, going to cost. The Trump administration is pushing for a major expansion of military spending, with Defense Secretary Pete Hegseth arguing that the United States needs a larger defense budget to meet growing global threats. But some are saying the price tag will ultimately fall on American taxpayers. Economist Dean Baker, co-founder of the Center for Economic and Policy Research, estimates that the proposed increase in defense spending could cost the average American household roughly $5,000 a year. I spoke with him to discuss how he reached that figure, who would pay for the increase, and what that could mean for you and me.
15: So you've argued that the increase in defense spending being proposed by Defense Secretary Pete Hegseth could cost the average American household roughly $5,000 more per year. Could you walk us through how you reached that number and what that means?
16: Yeah, so I'm comparing this to the last budget that we had under President Biden. So at that time, we're spending $864 billion on the military. So if you adjusted that for inflation, it'd be a bit over $900 billion today. So you compare the $1.5 trillion to $900 billion, the increase is $600 billion. And we have about 130 million households. That's on a ballpark. So that comes to about $4,600 per household. So yeah, I thought it was important people understand the amount of money involved, because I realize most people don't have their nose in the budget. These numbers get tossed around and they're pretty much meaningless to most people. Again, I'm not attacking people's knowledge. They have lives. They don't play with these things all the time. I unfortunately do. It's a really big amount of money, and people should at least recognize that.
15: Not offended at all. These are huge sums of money. They're huge, and everybody talks about wanting lower taxes and save money on taxes. But I think actually internalizing what that means is a really accurate assessment of where I know a lot of Americans are. So what does this mean? Acquiring additional defense spending would be funded through what? Higher taxes, more government borrowing, cuts to other programs? Who bears the financial burden of what they are trying to opt for?
16: Well, most immediately, it would be through a much larger deficit. And again, I've been around D.C. budget debates for a long time. Even Trump, in his first term, didn't seem to think we needed some huge increase in military spending. He wasn't proposing anything like this back. It wasn't ancient history. Maybe he can't remember, but the rest of us can. He didn't seem to think in his first term we needed some really huge increase in military spending. So what's changed in the world that now we have to spend 60%, more than 60% more than we did when President Biden was in office? It seems to me close to crazy.
11: That was the voice of Dean Baker, co-founder of the Center for Economic and Policy Research.
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0: And you're listening to the Pacifica Evening News on listener-sponsored KPFA in Berkeley, KFCF in Fresno, and KPFK in Los Angeles. I'm Mitch Chuzarich, and I will be guest anchoring the evening news for the rest of this week and next week. I do so as this radio station is in its very important summer fun drive. I am quite honored to be able to host this news program because it's a show I have been listening to now for decades. And I've always felt it's one of the most important things that you are going to find on the radio. President Donald Trump today appeared to add a condition to the newly signed agreement with Saudi Arabia to create a civilian nuclear program, saying the deal would require the kingdom to normalize its relations with Israel through the Abraham Accords. The expectation of the Saudis joining the accords was unexpected and almost certain to complicate any final approval. Yesterday, the United States and Saudi Arabia appeared to have reached a so-called 1-2-3 agreement that would allow Saudi Arabia to enrich uranium for a civilian nuclear energy program. Secretary of State Marco Rubio said yesterday's agreement does not include the possibility that Saudi Arabia could develop a nuclear weapon. But non-nuclear proliferation advocates warn that the agreement does set the first steps needed to develop an atomic weapon. And in the past, Saudi Crown Prince Mohammed bin Salman suggested his country could pursue such a weapon if Iran, its regional rival, attains a nuclear bomb itself. Getting Saudi Arabia to sign off in recognizing Israel as part of this 1-2-3 agreement would be a monumental diplomatic achievement for the Trump administration. The Saudis have previously made clear that normalizing relations with Israel would first require the establishment of a clear path for Palestinian statehood. Israeli Prime Minister Benjamin Netanyahu has rejected that idea. Saudi Arabia refused to comment today about President Trump's unexpected condition that it recognize Israel. Today at the White House, meanwhile, spokesperson Caroline Leavitt was asked about the appearance of potential hypocrisy of the agreement to allow Saudi Arabia to develop nuclear material while going to war with Iran over the pretext that Iran was using its own civilian nuclear program to develop a weapon.
17: Why does Saudi Arabia get a civilian nuclear deal, but Iran doesn't get a civilian nuclear deal?
18: Well, again, this agreement is still being worked out. It will eventually, hopefully, be finalized with the condition that the president spoke about this morning. But this agreement in particular, as it's been discussed thus far, does give priority access for American companies in the Saudi nuclear energy program, which will ultimately benefit American industry workers and supply chains. So the deal that has been discussed thus far and will continue to be discussed absolutely puts America first, and that's obviously very important to this president.
0: Reportedly, U.S. nuclear-related companies would stand to make billions of dollars in helping Saudi Arabia develop its nuclear program. The federal government today dropped subpoenas for journalists. Hayan Panjwani has more.
19: Officials are looking to acquire phone records of New York Times journalists in an effort to unmask sources. A court document says President Donald Trump's administration sought New York Times journalists' phone records and even those of some of their relatives in an attempt to unmask the confidential sources of the reporters. They'd written about Trump's Qatari-gifted Air Force One jet. The motion reveals more expansive attempts by Trump's Republican administration than previously known to compel the identity of sources. The Justice Department justifies the original subpoenas by saying reporters are not the targets. Those leaking classified information are. Hiya Panjwani, Washington.
0: President Donald Trump is going ahead with new double-digit tariffs on dozens of U.S. trading partners just as the clock runs out Friday on stopgap levies he imposed after a stinging defeat at the Supreme Court. The United States says it will slap taxes of 10 to 12.5% on imports from 60 countries, accounting for 99% of U.S. imports. The new tariffs will take effect just as temporary 10% worldwide tariffs expire at 12:01 a.m. on Friday. Trump had turned to those temporary levies after the Supreme Court struck down his biggest and boldest tariffs in February. Now he's tapping more durable tariffs under Section 301 of the Trade Act of 1974, which permits the president to impose import taxes and other sanctions against countries found to engage in, quote, unjustifiable, unreasonable, or discriminatory trade practices. Trump used Section 301 to impose big tariffs on China in his first term, and they survived court challenges. Trump, who argues that high tariffs will revive American manufacturing, last year overturned decades of U.S. policy that favored low tariffs. Invoking the 1977 International Emergency Economics Powers Act, he imposed double-digit tariffs on imports from almost every country on Earth, saying America's long-standing trade deficit amounted to a national emergency. But the Supreme Court ruled that the IEEPA did not authorize tariffs. The decision forced the administration to pay refunds to importers that had paid the tariffs to the tune of $81 billion. Tariffs are paid by companies in the United States that import foreign products. The importers usually try to pass along the cost by charging consumers higher prices. With Americans already frustrated by the high cost of living, the administration is taking a risk in rolling out new tariffs ahead of the November 3rd midterm elections. A 27-year-old Ecuadorian woman has been detained by immigration agents while boarding a flight from Denver to Oakland. Plainclothes officers arrested Chantel Morales Rojas on a jetway at Denver International Airport Sunday night. The incident was shared widely on social media.
20: ICE is here! Help us! Help us! No social media!
21: Back up, please.
20: No, stop!
0: Alicia Dansker, a Bay Area resident traveling on the same flight, witnessed the arrest. She says an unidentified man first approached Rojas at the gate and questioned her about her visa.
22: And we were sitting at the gate and I went to get water and I came back and she just looked terrified. And she said a man had asked her if she would talk about her visa. And while we were waiting for boarding, sort of four men gathered and were just eyeing us from a little ways away and terrifying her and honestly us too.
0: Dansker says she and Rojas were allowed to board early, but after they entered the jetway, the door closed behind them and the officers moved in.
22: They scanned our boarding passes and they went fine, but all of a sudden an alarm went off on the Southwest computer and the Southwest agent started yelling and said, you have to come back. But then two large men sort of rushed us into the jetway and someone pushed the door closed behind us. And they said, we're going to be nice, but we have a warrant and you have to come with us.
0: Her friend says the agents claimed they had a warrant, but did not show it to an attorney who was traveling with them.
22: I didn't ever see it. Don't remember them identifying themselves at all. They were wearing Denver airport like badges. The Southwest agent told us later that they couldn't have stopped them anyway because they have badges that allow them to go through any door in the Denver airport. Like just a gang of dudes. It was very odd.
0: Video recorded by Dansker reportedly shows several people forcing Rojas down an exterior stairway and into a Homeland Security van parked on the tarmac. ICE says Rojas overstayed her visa and remains in custody pending removal proceedings. But her attorney, Laura Lichter, disputes that account. Lichter says Rojas entered the country legally, followed the rules, and filed an immigration application allowing her to remain in the United States while her case was pending. And Alicia Dansker corroborates her account.
22: Yeah, well, she came in the country on a visa as a nanny, and before that expired, she started going through the appropriate steps to stay in this country. At every point, the government knew where she was. There's been no gaps in what she's doing. She wasn't living in hiding at all. So she was just taking every single step available to her. I do know that Chantal had been given no information from the government that she was in any trouble, that she needed to be doing anything different than what she's doing, or that, you know, she was going to be deported. In fact, she had a work permit. The government told her, you know, knew where she was and that she was working. So, you know, I'm not an attorney, but like, this is wild.
0: Rojas works as a software developer in Oakland. She is now being held at an ICE detention facility in Aurora, Colorado. Her friend says ICE claims they are going after, quote, the worst of the worst.
22: Oh, I mean, that seems laughable at this point. Like, this is just the loveliest woman who has such deep ties to her community, who is always going out of her way to help people. Independent of me, I happen to hear through the network of au pairs here how devastated they are because they all love her. We love her too, everybody who's ever met her. I couldn't even imagine her raising her voice. I've never heard it. She's just one of the best of the best.
0: Earlier this month, video footage of two Immigration and Customs Enforcement agents tackling a man at the airport in Las Vegas drew public outrage and criticism from elected officials. An arrest at San Francisco International Airport also took place earlier this year, and video footage of a woman being arrested this week was posted by a Richmond council member, although SFO spokesperson Doug Yakel has not verified that claim. But there is seemingly a rise in ICE arrests at airports across the country.
22: The airport is not a safe place and that they're absolutely actively participating.
0: KPFA News reached out to the Department of Homeland Security for figures and information about arrests at other airports, but the agency had not responded to our inquiry as of news time. Meanwhile, the community has made a GoFundMe campaign to support Chantel's legal fight for freedom. House Republicans are attempting to sow doubt over claims of the inhumane treatment of immigrants. In a hearing about the conditions of the Delaney Hall Immigration and Customs Enforcement Detention Center, the House Oversight Subcommittee went back and forth arguing about the treatment of immigrants. KPFA's Kennedy Coelho reports.
1: House Republicans are accusing Democrats of creating false narratives around conditions in the Delaney Hall ICE Detention Center. Republican Jefferson Van Drew of New Jersey opened a hearing on the Oversight Subcommittee Wednesday. He accused the detained immigrants of being ungrateful for what he called excellent conditions, better than American prisons. And he accused Democrats of taking the side of immigrants over Americans. Van Drew said that the conditions can't be as bad as the detainees and their advocates claim, because if they were, they'd leave.
4: Everybody has the option to self-deport. They will be helped if they want to self-deport. They want to leave. It's not good. They don't like the food. They don't like the housing. They don't like the recreation. I didn't even go into, by the way, the soccer fields. I didn't go into the gym that is better than, and I, you know, I try to hit the gym every day, and I've been in a few nice gyms for many, many years. And this was up to any of them, anywhere that I've seen. So why the false narratives? Why would anybody do this?
1: In her opening statement, ranking member Jasmine Crockett of Texas called out Republicans for refusing to call in any actual officials involved with Delaney Hall. After the opening statements, the subcommittee heard from witnesses, including former immigration officers, not currently working at the center. Democrat Crockett says that since their last meeting on the topic, over 40 people have died, and nearly a third of those deaths occurred at centers run by GEO Group, the private detention contractor contracted to run multiple detention centers, including Delaney Hall. GEO Group has repeatedly been accused of inhumane conditions at its facilities. Crockett said, the choice to not push for unannounced congressional visits, greater oversight, or having those involved testify is financial.
21: The chairman has not called anyone from the company to testify before this subcommittee, which is not surprising because they're pouring millions of dollars into Republican campaigns across the country. Let us play a game of follow the money, shall we? GEO Group has donated more than $1 million to Donald Trump's super PAC. Nearly $1 million to Speaker Mike Johnson's super PAC, hundreds of thousands to John Thune's super PAC. So they spend millions to get Republicans elected around the country, and in return, they get federal contracts to operate detention facilities.
1: The hearing was a back and forth, with Republicans repeatedly calling the allegations of inhumane conditions at ICE detention centers false. Democrat Jamie Raskin of Maryland accused the Republicans of trying to control the narrative and not coming in good faith. He accused them of framing the narrative in the very title of the hearing.
2: The ambiguous title of today's hearing, False Narratives Surrounding Conditions at the Delaney Hall ICE Detention Center, naturally invites the question of whether the majority is seeking to debunk false narratives or entrench false narratives. One clue is that the title does not refer to facts at all. Another is that the majority has neither organized a committee visit to Delaney Hall, which we easily could have done, nor even undertaken the basic step of inviting an actual administration witness from ICE or the Department of Homeland Security to be with us here today to answer questions from members of Congress.
1: The debate stayed along party lines, with Republicans only speaking with the witnesses who would back up their position. Republican Jim Jordan of Ohio focused on sanctuary cities, seemingly to blame them for most immigration issues. He cited a situation in Colorado, a sanctuary state, where an immigrant was released and an ICE agent was injured while detaining him a second time. Jordan says that the immigrant was released because of his immigration status, and Jordan blamed the left for it.
6: Adding dumbness on top of dumbness. I mean, it's just like, that is crazy. So this is something that just has to change in the country. We talk about having safer streets and everything else for the public. This is just, it's just so, so wrong. And I think it's all part of the left's plan. Let in 10 million, as I said earlier, create sanctuary jurisdictions, don't fund people like Mr. Murkowski, ICE agents, who go out there and enforce the law, and then have prosecutors who do their ridiculous charging and plea bargain decisions and create this unsafe environment. That is what the left wants today, and that's what they're carrying out.
1: The Democrats on the committee demand greater access into Delaney Hall, specifically for unannounced visits to see what the conditions are day to day. For KPFA News, I'm Kennedy Cuello.
0: Bertie Hernandez is an immigrant rights activist who was formerly detained at a GEO group-run facility. Hernandez now serves as Deportation Defense Senior Manager for the California Immigrant Youth Justice Alliance and draws on personal experience as a formerly detained transgender person to support immigrants being held at the Adelanto Detention Center. Hernandez said the allegations coming out of New Jersey are not surprising. Hernandez specifically pushed back on New Jersey Republican Representative Jefferson Van Drew's claims that the detention center is in good condition with adequate food and amenities like a gym.
7: They're making it sound like they get to choose like their meal options, that they're going to go and do like a weight training therapy, like all of these like different things, when the reality is that that's not true, right? The reality of it is that for us that have lived this, right, for us that have been impacted by detention, right, the food is one of the first things that you notice. The food is one of the first things that, like, you see. I was served food in wet trays. Sometimes the food was so unedible that I literally could not stomach it. I lost 70 pounds.
0: Hernandez said that if conditions are this bad in California, a state with some of the nation's strongest protections for detained immigrants, it's hard to imagine what people are experiencing in New Jersey. Hernandez argued that the treatment of detainees and the lack of accountability reflect a broader pattern in the Trump administration of prioritizing private prison companies like GEO Group over the people in their custody.
7: They don't care what community members say because the corporations are bringing in billions in revenue, right? And these corporations are the same ones that are funding their campaigns, that gave out money for their campaigns, and now they're paying it forward, right? And I think that is very much what is happening in Delaney Hall. It is very much what is happening in the conversations that we are seeing right now on the committee hearing, right? There's this like massive narrative being shifted, right? Saying that, you know, undocumented people are being treated in this manner, in very humanely, and that is not the case.
0: Immigrant rights activists and Democratic lawmakers continue to protest detention centers across the country, saying they hope increased public attention will improve conditions for those being held inside. And you are listening to the Pacifica Evening News. I'm your anchor for this week and next week, Mitch Jezerich.
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0: Renee Nicole Macklin Good. This is Champagne Song, one of the Prairieland defendants currently in solitary confinement. Renee, I loved your poetry. I hope you like mine too. It exists in a different time from you, but I hope it somehow reaches through. We should read our poems together on the day when I meet you.
1: Some presidents are known as uplifting orators. Our present president, however, is known for petulant put-downs. Periodically, Trump discovers a new pejorative that he considers clever, so he wears it out, attacking his endless list of enemies. His current favorite is lunatic, hurling the slur at women reporters, most foreign leaders, all Democrats, protesters, and, well, everyone who offends him. But if he wants some real lunatics to belittle, why not that menagerie he's appointed to top government positions, such as Brendan Carr, Trump's FCC attack dog who keeps yapping that he's gonna abolish NPR. Failing at that, Carr has now gone from silly to ridiculous, pushing a phantasmagoric scheme that truly is lunacy. It comes from some Elon Musk protégés who apparently notice that our planet gets dark as night falls. Eureka, they exclaimed, we need to light the night. Why? Well, they say, to illuminate all city streets and rural roads, make crops grow faster, and stuff like that. But how to generate the light? Easy, the geniuses explained, mirrors. They want government support to deploy a global network of orbiting space mirrors that could reflect sunlight onto Earth's rotating dark areas. Lots of mirrors. The schemers propose to put 50,000 in our skies by 2030, with each of the largest ones shining as bright as 100 full moons. Nothing could go wrong with that, right? Bedazzle, Carr didn't ask. Instead, with no public input, he just rubber-stamped an initial launch of this novel technology, blandly assuring us that, quote, harms are unlikely to occur. This is Jim Hightower saying, to oppose this lunacy, connect with the American Astronomical Society, AAS.org. The Hightower Radio Lowdown is made possible by you subscribers to Jim Hightower's Lowdown on Substack. 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
2: 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Fairbanks North Star Borough comprehensive draft plan comments are being accepted again this week. Comments open July 15th to August 15th with open house roadshows. You can read the latest outline of the proposed Fairbanks North Star Borough comprehensive plan at fnsb.gov/compplan. All run together. Why is looking at and commenting on the proposal important? Let me put it this way. The comprehensive plan is our local borough's constitution with 20-year updates built in. Local plans and ordinances, laws, have to abide by this plan. So, of course, stakeholders with financial interest weigh in early and often to shape the plan. But regular people have been helping shape the plan, too, through prior open houses, identifying and prioritizing community values as reflected in the proposed vision statement and guiding principles. The next section expands a little bit on how to implement the categories community health, safety and wellness, land use, housing and small area planning, economic development, natural resources and environment, and transportation and infrastructure. This is where public input really needs to discern whether values you hold dear are protected or set up to be trampled on. As you look over the proposed plan, you may very well think of relevant considerations that others may not have communicated. Write down your thoughts and submit them. Do you have ideas, for example, for sample strategies and potential actions for the goal to promote reliable and affordable access to renewable energy resources? Your input really might make a difference in how our area evolves. Again, you can read the latest outline of the proposed Fairbanks North Star Borough Comprehensive Plan at fnsb.gov/compplan. 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
2: Broadcasting from the Hip Hop Weekly Studios, I'd like to welcome you to another episode of Civic Cypher, where our mission is to foster allyship, empathy, and understanding. I am your host, Ramses Ja.
3: He is Ramses Ja. I am Q Ward. You are tuned into Civic Cypher.
2: And we appreciate that fact. We want you to stick around today because we are going to be asking some really important questions. Questions that continue to come up as we navigate our path full of extremes in this country. We're going to be asking, does hard work really lead to success? I know that a lot of people simplify that to that sentence. And of course, obviously, it's more complicated than that. But we're going to take a look at exactly what that means. And we're going to borrow from a lecture from the great Dr. Roy Casagrande, who we're a big fan of on this show. And we're going to use that to kind of explain some of it, but also kind of break out a few points that we deserve, that we feel deserve a little bit more perspective. We're also going to be discussing how Ronald Reagan's racism tanked the education system in the United States. That is something that we really need to take a look at, because we're seeing a lot of things happen now, a lot of attacks on the U.S. Department of Education and on education in general. You know, it's hard to say to people that aren't familiar with it that racism is at the root of it, but I believe that, you know, we can make a compelling case. We're not the first ones to make this case, and so this will be a very easy lift for us. But, you know, information like this doesn't always make its way to people, and so we're happy to share that on today's episode. But before we get to all that business, we are going to discuss some Ebony Excellence.
3: Shall we?
2: Yeah, I think we shall. Today's Ebony Excellence, we're going to be discussing Black business growth. This is from brookings.edu. I recognize that this is from a few years ago, but I think it still holds up and it's worth celebrating. So in 2020, Black people represented 14.2% of all Americans, but only 2.4% of all employer firm owners. Latino or Hispanic people represented 18.7% of the population and 6.5% of employer firm owners, while Asian Americans represented 6% of the population and 10.6% of employer firm owners. From 2019 to 2020, Black-owned businesses grew by 6,351 firms, or 4.72%, behind Latino or Hispanic and Asian American firms, but above white-owned businesses, which shrunk by 0.9%. Black businesses' growth was trending upward before the COVID-19 pandemic. From 2017 to 2020, the number of Black-owned businesses across the country increased by 13.64%, larger than all businesses in general, which increased by 0.53% over the same period. Black-owned firms brought in an estimated $141.1 billion in gross revenue in 2020, an 11% increase since 2017. More so than other racial groups, Black-owned businesses had pronounced increases in revenue, employees, and payroll. In 2020, Black business owners employed 1.321 million people and created 48,549 new jobs, adding an additional $1.7 billion in aggregate payout to the U.S. economy. If Black business ownership continues to grow at this current rate, it will take 256 years to reach parity with the share of Black people in America, a timeline that leaves racial wealth gaps entrenched. Reaching parity in 15 years would take 74.4% growth rate for 25 years. We still got work to do, but that's growth, that's progress. And, you know, we salute all the Black business owners out there and all the people who support. So that's our Ebony Excellence. Right now, however, I want to get to what it is that we really wanted to make today's episode about. So there have been these conversations, and I'm sure that you're familiar with it. You know, listen, everybody has the same 24 hours in a day. Everybody has the same opportunities in this country to make a go of it. If you're not thriving, then it's on you. There's no such thing as white privilege. You know, everybody's got it tough, right? And these things that we hear constantly. And the idea behind it is to put the responsibility for your life squarely in your lap, which if it was just that, right, and all other things were equal, everybody's on board with that. You know, nobody's pushing back. Nobody wants handouts for the sake of handout. Well, I'm sure there are people who do want that. But, you know, for the most part, most reasonable people understand the nature of economics. You provide something, you are compensated for what it is that you provide, and you use that to compensate other people for what they provide, right? That's the general gist of it, right? But in this country, there's a history of marginalized people, black people in particular, suggesting that, hey, this system is rigged, and it's rigged against us in particular. And try as we might to work as hard as we can, we will never reach the level that you set as the standard, and therefore we will always be lagging behind, right? Now, if, you know, you and IQ, we talk about systemic issues on this show week to week. We break all that sort of stuff down. We give people insight into how we've ended up where we are. But for individuals who may not have to do journalistically credible research day to day, week to week to put on a program, you know, this information may not make its way to them. And they might sincerely feel like, hey, bro, you got the same 24 hours in a day that I do. Get off your shoulders, get out there and get to the money, right? And so what we're going to do today is kind of

0: In 1968, Nixon believed he had been elected to undo the 60s. That was his mandate. He wanted it to 1973 to be 1953. Honestly, I think if it could have been 1853, he would have preferred that. But at least 1953, the year he became vice president for Eisenhower. So, 2 years after we land on the moon, 1971, Nixon slashes NASA's budget. They're punished for their success. So Nixon is looking at this, and he's going, we just did the 60s. And it's because of people like you, innovators who hold summits to have ideas talked about, right? That's what this is, in case you hadn't figured it out already. It's a chance to share and maybe make people uncomfortable on occasion, but to get ideas out there. And Nixon goes, the 60s, which, by the way, was 15 years long, started in 54, ended in 69. The 60s was total upheaval. It was a revolution, in the true sense of the word, an actual revolution. We changed everything. We changed the way people dressed. We changed the way men wore their hair. We changed the music we listened to. We changed the political structure. We made space for women. Women to have more political rights, women to have more economic rights. We made space for black people. We made space for brown people. We didn't make everybody equal by any means. That would be naive and silly and foolish to think, but at least it got better. We changed our relationship to drugs, to marriage, to sex, to everything. And Nixon and his folk hated every moment of it. It was torture for them. They wanted the old order returned. And so he says no. He says no to NASA. Nixon interfering with NASA, maybe not the worst thing to ever happen to the world, but it has a serious consequence. The Saturn V rocket that we launched to the moon was never intended for the moon. Wernher von Braun didn't care about the moon. We cared about Mars. The whole goal was that the moon was going to be the first step to Mars. That's where we were going. And so that same year, NASA got stuck asking the president permission to also go to Mars. And he said, absolutely not. We're not wasting American taxpayer dollars that could be used to cut taxes for the rich and fight the war in Vietnam. Nixon tried to identify what were the causes of that revolution that we call the 1960s. And he and his friends concluded there were two things that caused this. One was the incredible U.S. economy. From 1948 to 1973, for 25 years, the U.S. economy was so amazing that you could conceivably get a job. I mean a regular job. I don't mean an amazing job. Just a job. And the pay would be so high and the benefits so amazing that you could not only afford to buy a house and feed your family, you might be able to send your kids to school, to college, and you might be able to retire really well. Piketty says in his book, Capital in the 21st Century, that was the only time, in fact, in human history where a person could work and make wealth. Right? Because if you look at the middle class today in the United States, they don't make wealth. They barely get by. The difference between the middle class and the lower class is that the middle class has stable housing and the lower class doesn't have stable housing. The wealth distance between the lower class and the middle class is negligible. It's meaningless. They're barely getting by. But for 25 years, people were prospering. And what they realize, it's Maslow's hierarchy of needs. If people aren't fretting about food, if they're not worried about shelter, if they're not in constant fear that the economic situation they're in will collapse, they have mind space to start to ask bigger and better questions like, wait a minute, what about civil liberties? What about civil rights? What about human rights? And the next thing you know, by 1954, 6 years into this explosive economy, we're in the middle of a revolution.
1: Okay, so there's a bit of a history lesson for everyone there. And I hope that serves to kind of frame the conversation that we're having and want to continue to have. Now, I got to

0: few points that I want to share. And then Q, obviously, I want you to jump in and share your points as well. But I will just kind of burn through these pretty quickly because it is a lot to cover. So for folks that feel like it's hard work alone, I'm sure there's people that would agree that it's more than just hard work. But for folks that feel like, hey, man, just it's simple. It's hard work. That's it. Just work hard. Work, and you'll get it. I got something for you to consider. I know of a group of people whose whole mission in life was just to work hard. That's all they did. They worked hard and then they died. They were called slaves. And hard work didn't change their station in life. For those people that say, well, it's hard work plus opportunities, right? Well, sure. You know, I'd go along with that. But to be fair, opportunities don't make their way to everybody. And so now we're talking about systemic issues again, because opportunities never made their way to slaves. They worked hard. And, you know, you have to see that one to me as well. Hard work plus opportunities plus intelligence. I would imagine that it would be tough for somebody to suggest to me that zero slaves were intelligent. It'd be foolish to assume that. These are human beings, the same as any other human beings in the world, all Homo sapiens sapiens, all with, you know, more or less the same cognitive abilities, right? For people that say, you know, these are people who worked hard, have opportunities, are intelligent, and have good ideas. Well, slaves have ideas stolen. And the reason I keep coming back to slavery is because slavery is a form of systemic oppression. And slavery, of course, has evolved. Black people are still very much second-class citizens in this country. And so I think that just that line of thinking kind of helps create the framework that folks need to understand that the basis for achieving success in this country and the lack of success that you find in marginalized communities is at least due in part to systemic factors. Now, there are people who say, okay, well, you know, we live in a post, you know, racist society, slavery's over, blah, blah, blah, you know, whatever. But have we considered how employment opportunities and advancement opportunities in employment have made their way to Black and brown people in this country? Have we considered how educational opportunities have made their way to Black and brown people in this country? And still, how the education system in this country shapes outcomes. You know, for one group of people who are in a higher income part of town, you know, they have schools that are well-funded and well-staffed, and they have, you know, books and, you know, top-tier curriculum. For other places, you know, where the funding is a little lower, they have effectively a school-to-prison pipeline where, you know, behaviors are not diagnosed, they're criminalized. You know, and there's no medication and there's, you know, all this sort of stuff. Right. And I think that that follows the wealth line, but the wealth line follows the color line, the racial line in this country. So, again, systemic factors. We're not talking about how that wealth that it was accumulated and still gets accumulated is passed from generation to generation, inheritance. Now, there are people who push back and say, hey, I didn't get an inheritance. I wish I'd gotten an inheritance. Sure. But these things are shaping the data that we're seeing, even if it doesn't affect you personally. Okay. We can talk about banking opportunities, and this is a long list. You know, I'm not going to go into everything, but I'm wanting to paint a picture before I let you go, Q, of how systemic factors could influence the data that we're seeing. You know, so for people that say, hey, just get out there and get it, get to it and work hard and you can accomplish anything. That American dream was true in the early 70s, according to Dr. Casagrande here. But I know why people feel that way, but it's not true now. And it hasn't been true for 50 plus years. And the huge drops in data have really manifested themselves in the past 50 years. And we're going to make a case that Ronald Reagan had a lot to do with it. And so did Nixon in the latter part of the show. We haven't talked about, you know, carceral disadvantages in the criminal justice system. Now that criminalizes blackness and punishes blackness more than it does whiteness. We haven't talked about healthcare disadvantage. We haven't talked about a lot of things, but these are all systemic issues, right? People will talk about, you know, culture. And I think that that is a straw man argument. You know, again, I've said in the past, I'll say it again. Poverty shapes culture. Culture does not shape poverty. It could sustain it, sure, but it doesn't shape it, right? So you need to be impoverished, and then the culture will pour out of that, right? So again, we're back to systemic issues. Same 24 hours in a day argument. That's not necessarily true for everybody. You know, if I wake up in the morning and I have to take care of a sick parent or whatever, I don't have the same 24 hours as you. If you have a car and I don't have a car, I don't have the same 24 hours as you. I'm walking to a bus stop and then walking when I get to my destination, right? You have more of your day than I do. For people that are ultra wealthy, that have drivers, they have more of their day than you may have, right? Because they don't even have to do the driving. They can sit and work in the back of their car and hustle all day. Sure, I'll see that. I think that this myth that everybody can make it in this country and achieve wealth and whatever, on its face, it's silly, because if you look at any corporate hierarchy, the stratification of a corporate, you know, framework, you'll see that a lot of people on the bottom make a little bit of money. And really, it's one person at the top that makes a lot of money. So this idea on his faith is not supported by basic mathematics. So I wanted to go into a little bit more about him saying the difference between the middle class and poor is stable housing. But I don't want to talk up the whole time. So, you know, let's tag you in here, Q, and get your thoughts. And then, you know, we'll run through the rest of it.
1: America loves the bootstrap story.
0: Oh, yeah.
1: You know what I mean? Work hard. And you, too, can be name your favorite CEO. And that illusion is part of why there's such a lack of progress. And making the exceptions the rule also play into that narrative. Right? Like, how can you and Ramses sit here and have this conversation without acknowledging the Barack Obamas and the Oprah Winfreys and the LeBron Jameses and the Jay-Z's of the world who have shown you that you too can work hard and reach these astronomical heights? And to the other end, exceptions like poor white people in this country who, even though white privilege exists, does not have a tangible effect on their day-to-day outcomes. Mm-hmm. So they can, with clear logic, dismiss it as even a possibility, ignoring that we don't all start at the start line, ignoring that we don't all have a zero base that we move forward from toward whatever our goal is. Right. So these myths are hard to destroy because they have actual examples to point to that are clearly the exception that data doesn't support. However, for most people's reality, their front door, their day-to-day is all that they, is the only context that they have. And that cognitive dissonance and that intentional kind of obtuse thinking allows them to dismiss everything outside of what does the day look like for me? If I am a poor white person in this country who can blame, you know, immigrants and people of color for my position in life, and then turn on the television and see an announcement that Jay-Z is now a billionaire, then Rams is trying to explain to me that there's a such thing as white privilege seems nonsensical.
0: Yeah.
1: And being able to manipulate the group of people who see the world through that lens is how we spend the next 70 years making no progress at all.
0: Yeah.
1: That exception, even this moment in history, was an exception to the rule. Mm-hmm. And we can point, hey, those people worked really hard and they amassed wealth for their families. And you too can be, once again, Mark Zuckerberg, Jeff Bezos, or whoever, you know, the idea of wealth is in your head when you have that internal conversation. let's use the exceptions to shape the rule and pretend that all the other information and data that exist that proves the actual rule is false and your imagination. And because people have unfortunately become very, very easy to manipulate, if you can tap into the right emotion and the emotion of the day, you know, white supremacist hate, it goes a really, really long way towards that end.
0: Yeah. You know, I like, you know, that example that you use, because the truth is that I bet it would be hard for most people to name three black success stories, three black millionaires that weren't celebrities. You know, people in their community, people in their, you know, whatever. Now, if you live in a place like Atlanta, if you live in a place like Detroit, you know, that might be a little easier. But for most people in this country, they wouldn't be able to do it. They could all, everybody can name a LeBron James, a Barack Obama, that sort of thing. But my point here is that you know that there are white businessmen and businesswomen, I'm sure, who are in your community. They own a handful of restaurants, or they own a handful of, you know, whatever. They work in textiles, or they work with raw materials, lumber, metals, you know, whatever. They have a small operation where they, you know, pick a thing. And they've been able to achieve some success and buy the Mercedes and get the vacation home. And, you know, what, they have a staff of, you know, 30 people, 100 people, whatever, working for them. And that is plentiful. But the examples of black people reaching that level of success with no celebrity, no super skill set, no, you know, I was born and I'm 6'8" and I can, you know, play basketball or run a football really quickly. You know, that's, I think that we are such a celebrity obsessed culture that when we see black people holding court in the entertainment space with non-black people, it's very easy for white people to say, well, black people got it just as easy. It's just as fair for everyone because, you know, there's a Magic Johnson and there's a Larry Bird, you know, or, you know, maybe a newer example, you know, of that same kind of concept. But when it comes to like the actual data and where a lot of people actually do create wealth, you know, in businesses and making investments and so forth, the data doesn't support that, and therefore the numbers don't support that. So yeah, there's not a lot of people who are celebrities relative to the 370, 80 million, I don't know how many people in this country. There's a handful of people that are famous, a handful, a fraction. But
1: Chris Rock made a really, really well-spoken point about where he lives.
0: Yeah, yeah.
1: Chris Rock is a top five person in his field in the history of the planet.
0: Yep.
1: And I think his neighbors, like Mary J. Blige and Jay-Z, were his neighbors.
0: Yeah.
1: Right? These are three of the most successful people in the history of entertainment.
0: Yeah.
1: And you kind of buried the lead there. His neighbor is a dentist.
0: Sorry.
1: Ramsey got excited because he knew the story and just took it from me. So before I could get there, yeah, his neighbor is a dentist, a white man who more than likely is the third person in his family tree to have that career or some similar starting point where the family was already wealthy when he was born. You have to start from zero. Mm-hmm. And that's just kind of the story of black people in this world. In order to get there, we have to be the best to ever do it. And in order for them to get there, they just have to be alive and white.
0: Yeah. And for a lot of people that point to Donald Trump, I feel like it's important to remind folks that Donald Trump started his business with $1 million from his dad and then ultimately inherited his father's business. It was a multi-million dollar real estate empire. And, you know, when people look at him as the American success story, they see themselves closer to Donald Trump than they do to black folks. And it's crazy because it's reflected in a lot of the voting patterns. And so, you know, to answer the question, you know, does hard work really lead to success? You know, I say that hard work is about you know, it's one piece of it. A lot of people work hard and they never achieve the type of success that we associated with this country. So food for thought.

off. 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All we want to do is be free. All we want to do is be free. All we want to do is take the chains off. All we want to do is break the chains off, man. All we want to do is be free. All we want to do is be free. Can you tell me why? Every time I step outside, I see my

0: wanna do is take the chains off. 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All we wanna do is be free. All we wanna do is be free. All we wanna do is take the chains off. All we wanna do is break the chains off. All we wanna do is be free. All we wanna do is be free.
1: So it was like the officers pulling him inside the car. He's trying to pull away. And at no time the officer said that he was going to do anything until he pulled out his weapon. His weapon was drawn, and he said, "I'll shoot you, or I'm going to shoot." And in the same moment, the first shot went off. And we looked at him. He was shot, and it was blood coming from him. And we took off running.

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And I hid by the first car that I saw. My friend, he kept running. And he told me to keep running because he feared for me too. So as he was running, the officer was trying to get out of the car.

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And my

0: everybody.
1: 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If you're thinking it, it's there, but you see it. Please be clear, I rhyme, I do not mind. Read, I write the beat, and have your girl ride the C train to me to write and give me. And you can see this that place upon the sheet, or you're gonna come for me. Well, my you better have an army at least, more than a gun for me. I'm more than a man, not a guy, but the boy is a man. We ignore the boy.

0: negativity, negativity. 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I just wake up and do differently. I can never say that that is my ability. Long as ways, they weren't feeling me. Lost faith and quit on me. I just took them in the back of my memory. One monkey don't stand up, show my got goals and responsibilities. So you know by any means, really mean any and everything to the team. Nothing off limits. Ain't gonna keep clean. Me and my them that they should have never let go free. 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
1: Looking for peace.

0: Lift them up. 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This the lift driver, yo. 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This shit, eat this shit. 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Come on, man. If I cancel the trip.
1: Keep on riding with us as we continue to broadcast the balance and defend the discourse from the Hip Hop Weekly Studios. Welcome back to Civic Cypher. I'm your host, Ramses Ja.
2: He is Ramses Ja. I am Q Ward. You are tuned in to Civic Cypher.
1: Yes, you are. And we're not done yet. We want you to stick around because we are going to be talking now about education. Once upon a time in this country, long before many of us were in school, education was something that was approachable. And it felt like something that, you know, people could pursue without going bankrupt in the process. And once upon a time, the government felt like having an educated population was a good idea and a good thing. And it kept us competitive. And so we're going to talk about that once upon a time and what changed and how we're seeing a very similar development in today's politics. So stay tuned for that and so much more. But before we get there, this is the part of the show where we discuss BA, becoming a better ally, BABA. Today's BABA, we want you to check out the National Black Justice Coalition. That's at nbjc.org. Founded in 2003, NBJC initially sought to address specific sets of challenges facing the Black community, the erasure of Black, queer, trans, and gender expansive people, and a political push to define marriage in ways that deny Black LGBTQ plus people recognition and access to economic, social, and political rights. Having faithfully and successfully fulfilled its original purpose, NBJC has rebranded. Henceforth, the NBJC is the National Black Justice Collective. NBJC has accepted the change to lead the charge to lead Black families and strengthening the bonds and bridging the gaps between the movements for racial justice and LGBTQ equality. NBJC connects the grass tops to the grassroots authentically. The organization is equipped with targeted messaging and data that brings voice, builds networks, and takes action on behalf of the Black LGBTQ / SGL community. NBJC's strategic advocacy efforts have historically focused on the impact of federal public policy on the lives of Black LGBTQ / SGL people and Black America as a whole. The organization's cornerstone issues are health and wellness, HIV awareness and prevention, safe and inclusive schools, employment, non-discrimination, relationship and family recognition, anti-violence, and economic justice. And again, to find out more, that's nbjc.org. We like to take, you know, a little bit of time every episode and make sure that we give you meaningful ways to give back. You know, a lot of times the conversations are intense, and we hope that you're able to take this into your, you know, boardrooms and, you know, water cooler conversations, family dinner, and change opinions in your own walk. But as a personal favor, you could support some of these causes if you believe in them like we do. All right. So it was interesting for me to find out that the reason that school is so expensive was racism, because I found that out at a time before I knew that most everything was based on racism. So this was one of the first things that I found had like roots in racism, right? So I knew about school becoming expensive before I knew what redlining was. I knew about school becoming expensive before I knew about, you know, imprisonment rates for Black and brown people, and how they were higher sentences for these communities, and over policing and so forth and so on. So, you know, I got to thank Dr. Camilla Westenberg, my teacher, for kind of pointing this out to me very early in the game. I was still a teenager when I found this out, but it occurred to me, you know, as we were kind of preparing for today's show, that, you know, I know this and you know this, but maybe other people don't know this. So, you know, we want to kind of crack this open a little bit and then kind of get into the weeds here. So I'm going to share a little bit from the same lecture from Dr. Roy Casagrande from his 2023, what was that? His World Government Summit lecture. So without further ado, we will get into it now.
3: So what Nixon tries to do is begin to chip away at the American education system on purpose. He doesn't really do that much damage. Honestly, he doesn't do that much damage to the economy either, but he does damage the economy. 1973 is pretty much the high point of the American empire. For those of you who hadn't figured it out, we've been in decline for 50 years. 1973 was our apex, was our height. But it was also the moment when we had the most egalitarian society we've ever had. There was class mobility. The distance from the poorest person to the richest person was really, really low. And it was a time of innovation. I mean, we landed on the moon. That wasn't a bad thing to do. Think of how primitive the computers were. They were so awful that they had to hire mathematicians to double check the results from the computers because they knew the computers weren't reliable. They could get you the answer quickly, but they couldn't get it to you accurately. They were black women. We put them in back rooms. Don't worry, nobody had to know about it. They were called computers. That was their title. That was their job title. So Nixon doesn't quite do all the damage, but he does some. And by many socioeconomic indicators, the United States starts to go backwards in 1973. In other words, in many ways, the economy of 1973 is something that most Americans dream of and reminisce of. It's our imaginary moment when we think of the economy that the preserver nature wants to get back to. So when a politician stands up and says, I'm going to do something like make America great again, they're thinking of the 1973 economy when they hear that. They're thinking 1853 when they think of the social order. So really, they hear, make America 19th century again. Reagan is the guy who does the destruction to the education system. He slashes funding. It's terrible. We've had 40 years of underfunded education.
1: Okay. Now, I'm going to pick up where he leaves off, because he's talking about Ronald Reagan. So I'm going to share a bit from Washington Post. And this is a bit of a read, but it's worth it. Okay. The words are by David A. Love. So the U.S. Supreme Court has decided to hear two legal challenges brought by six Republican-led states and two student loan debtors to President Biden's $400 billion debt relief plan, which promises to provide as much as $20,000 in forgiveness to more than 40 million Americans with federal college loans. The program has been placed on hold in light of these cases, causing Biden to extend the pandemic-era pause on federal loan repayments through June of 2023. Admittedly, the article is a little dated, but here's where we get into the details of the history of, you know, this phenomenon. The United States is an outlier in terms of its prohibitively large student debt, which stands at $1.75 trillion and amounts to roughly 7.5% of the country's gross domestic product and exorbitant college costs. Indeed, other countries such as France and Germany offer low-cost tuition, and in countries including Finland, Brazil, Norway, and Panama, there is no tuition at all. But education did not always come at such a high cost in America, where public education was once treated as a public good. During the 1960s, government funding for these public institutions began to fall precipitously, resulting in the austerity regime we are witnessing today. The reason? Conservatives waged an ideological war against publicly funded colleges and universities that had become a place for social justice activism. So that sounds familiar. This is where I wanted to get to. All right, I'll continue. Free and low-cost college became the norm when President Abraham Lincoln signed the Morrill Act of 1862, which provided land grants for states to establish public colleges and universities. In the 20th century, the federal government displayed its commitment to expanding educational opportunity with the Servicemen's Readjustment Act of 1944, also known as the GI Bill, which covered tuition and expenses for veterans attending college or trade school. In the post-war era, college enrollment soared thanks to the advent of federal student grants and loans through the 1958 National Defense Education Act and the expansion of federal financial aid and work-study programs for low-income students with the 1965 Higher Education Act. I want to make a note here that not all of the GI benefits were extended to every American. Black Americans were intentionally excluded from a lot of that, and we'll go into those details in another show. I know we've done it in the past, but just so you know. All right, I'll continue. Political support for such policies began to change during the 1960s as the civil rights movement expanded to college campuses. Student activists demanded more equitable campus environments and increased admissions for students of color. Universities developed affirmative action policies to diversify and transform their overwhelmingly white student bodies. Conservatives responded by cutting funds for public education and advancing the idea that not everyone, particularly working class and low-income people, should have access to college. California Governor Ronald Reagan fired the first shot by cutting funding to the University of California system and then, for the first time, making in-state students pay tuition as well as fees as part of an effort to politicize education and make it a wedge issue. At the time, California public colleges and universities had become centers of student anti-war and civil rights activism. The free speech movement formed at the University of California at Berkeley when students challenged campus policies against the political protest and free speech. That student movement was later motivated by opposition to the Vietnam War. In the year following the assassination of Malcolm X, Merritt Junior College students Huey P. Newton and Bobby Seale founded the Black Panther Party for Self-Defense in 1966 in Oakland, California, and students of color at San Francisco State University staged the longest student strike in 1968, leading to the birth of the ethnic studies movement across the country. So, in short, there were a lot of things that these folks did to deal with their opposition. We talked about, you know, Richard Nixon. We're talking about Ronald Reagan right now. This is the time when marijuana becomes criminalized so that they can disrupt the hippie movement and disrupt the Black Power movement. That's on record. It might be like a former FBI director or something that's on record saying that these are harmless things, but if we criminalize these as drugs, then we now have access to these communities and we can go in and break them up, right? Break up their movement. We can arrest people. If not for them disagreeing with us, we can arrest them because they are partying in this way. But also, this guy in particular, Reagan, says, you know what? All these people on these campuses wanting fairness, wanting equality, they're interfering in the social order. They're trying to advance the standing of these marginalized communities. So rather than targeting the individuals, they targeted the colleges because that was the way they could legally do it. And by increasing the price of tuition, it meant that you could only go to school if you could afford to. And now the stakes were higher. And it created a barrier that immediately eliminated people that didn't have the fiscal resources, right? And obviously that cuts a huge chunk of Black people and people that would be concerned about, you know, a government not being accountable fully to all of its citizens out of the equation. So had it not been for creative racist people on the conservative side of the aisle, college would still have been accessible. And now, you know, when you look at the data, we have, you know, crazy tuition in this country. And this is supposed to be the developed world, right? We're supposed to be the leaders with the beacon. And any other country you go to, you know, yeah, if you want to go to school, you might have to pay a couple of dollars, but you're not going to go into debt over it. You know, it's just to kind of help the institution provide what it needs to facilitate the educating. But here there are actual barriers in place that were developed by people as a part of a strategy to disrupt campus disruptions, campus protests. And as a result of that, the entire population ends up less educated. And we have this idea in this country that America has all of the best and the brightest and the you know, all that sort of stuff. And there's a good argument that that might largely be true. But the concentration of those minds is in a handful of institutions, and the growth of the overall country has kind of, I think Dr. Casagrande said that the peak of the American empire was in the early 70s, and ever since then it's been in decline. And if you look at the data, it actually shows that. But here in this country, we have an idea that we are the center of the universe, we're the best at everything, and the truth is, you know, there's a handful of people that are making some parts of that narrative true because they have a lot of money. But in terms of our standard of living, our happiness index, all the things that really make life worth, you know, living and enjoyable, you know, we work more than everybody else. We're less educated. We are less informed. We have no idea what's going on. And yet we think that this is as good as it gets. And this is the result of, you know, strategic manipulation of, you know, the fabric of society. You know, during the 60s, during the 50s, people made a lot of money. And as a result, during the 60s, people had money. And when you have enough money and you're not worried about your next paycheck and you can build a little bit of wealth, you have this idea of like, well, shoot, what else can be done around here? Well, you know what? I don't like the way you're treating those black folks. And then people will get out and protest, you know. But as long as we are paycheck to paycheck, hand to mouth, you know, we're not out protesting, right? And so this is something that Nixon and Reagan were able to reintroduce into the equation, keep people getting by with just enough so that they don't have the means, the capacity to pursue higher levels of thought or, you know, protest. Indeed, the perfect storm that we saw in our lifetime was COVID, where people couldn't go to work. And, you know, there was a reason to get outside and protest because of George Floyd. And then everybody got outside and demanded change. And now what we're seeing with the current administration is a response to that. Let's get rid of the Department of Education. That's like anybody that objectively thinks about that knows that's crazy, unless they've been like indoctrinated. Now, I've talked this enough, and I definitely want to hear you, you know, your input here, Q, but those are just my early thoughts here.
2: If those are your early thoughts, I'm looking forward to the book that you're writing to get some of your latter thoughts, because that was a lot and hard to follow because you expounded on a bunch of points that you and I have discussed before. I'll say out loud, the United States is the only, right? So singular in this way. So good old American exceptionalism.
1: There it is. That's the word.
2: We are singular in this way. The only wealthy industrialized nation that does not provide universal health care and reasonable access to education for its citizens. We are unique in that way. And we have had this discussion on many platforms before, because part of our country does not consider some of us part of our country. So they are not invested in all of us having the most optimum outcomes. The reason that we do not have universal health care and access to education is racism. That's the whole state.
1: That's like, the whole thing.
2: It's just hard for me to follow you, because that's kind of the main idea of the story. Those who lead us, those who we elect to work for us, and unfortunately, those who vote for those who oppress and oppose us, do it for the same reason, right? I don't even care if it means me and my family won't have, as long as these people that I don't think deserve it also don't have it, let's vote for it, right? So it's funny, because what our country does is take these things that should be available to us as a right and privatize them and turn them into industries. Industries that we spend more than the rest of the world on, but don't have better outcomes, because it is for profit, not for progress. Right. So it is a very interesting thing to have to observe this. And I've said this before, to be informed, educated, and have any sense of empathy in this country at this time should be a very maddening experience.
1: That's a bar.
2: You have to kind of disassociate yourself from reality to be okay right now. I have said to you in private, and I'll say to the listener now, am not okay. my children are not okay. My family is not okay. People who I've never met are also not okay, but some of them are able to, and maybe as a form of compartmentalization and as a way to try to maintain some sanity, everybody just pretends that everything is okay or tells themselves that everything is okay. And what I've noticed from people that I know personally, people that I care about, is that no one wants to be afraid. So rather than be afraid, they kind of buy into and have become prone to conspiracy theory and allow themselves to be led down these paths that, you know, that just sounds better than we're doomed. That just is easier to reconcile and deal with than the idea that everything is working against us and nothing is working in our favor. So, you know, as we close today and try to leave you guys with some parting thoughts, just imagine what it would be like if access to this American dream was accessible to all Americans, not just those that they deem worthy, not just heterosexual Christian white men, because everyone else suffers because of the policy and the ideology of those who have been in charge the whole time. The worst moments our country has had financially and socially have been under one party, and the most progress that we've made in those same regards have been under another. Now, neither is perfect. Neither does a comprehensive, full-fledged job for the people. But one at least says, hey, let's try to see how we can help the most. And the other says, hey, we might make a mistake and help somebody that doesn't deserve it, so let's not help anyone but ourselves. I should not have to tell you which is which.
1: Well, when you say it's hard to follow, man, you did an exceptional job. My parting thought is, you know, for our listeners, the allies that are not, you know, from a marginalized community, our brothers who are white, straight, Christian men, healthy, imagine what it's like to wake up every day in a country that hates you. That's tough. Yeah, and we'll leave it right there. As always, I'd like to thank you for tuning into Civic Cypher. This show is, sometimes it's a little challenging. It's a sobering moment in our week where we have to, like, have some heavy conversations. But we do appreciate you tuning in. We appreciate all the programmers around the country carrying the show. And we appreciate people standing by us in this challenging time. For folks who are just coming to the table, please find us on social media. We do our best to, you know, take questions and respond, throughout the week and share content as well. So you can find me on all social media at Ramses Ja.
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2: Peace.
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2: 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I'm your host and producer, Dan Roberts. 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In today's edition, you'll hear reports from France 24, NHK World Radio Japan, Germany's Radio Deutsche Welle, and Radio Havana Cuba. We will begin with France 24. The French Parliament voted into law a ban on the use of most social media for children under 15 years old. The negative effects of social platforms were widely debated in the country, with a vast majority agreeing that young people were potentially damaged by its use. France is the first European country to impose a ban starting in September. France 24.
3: France has made a major move to protect its children against the toxic nature of social media. A ban's been approved by lawmakers this Tuesday. It means that most popular apps with youngsters are now beyond their reach until the age of 15. And this move follows incidents where social media has played a role in personal tragedies, as well as the increasing awareness of how the toxic nature of some social networks weighs on the lives of youngsters. President Emmanuel Macron, when launching the project, urged young people to put away their smartphones and read books to become smarter and better people. Well, now the National Assembly has acted, and the law has been put into place, and France becomes the first European nation to make such a move. Clovis Casale has been following this for us. He joins us now live. Clovis, tell us how this all unfolded.
4: As expected, an overwhelming majority of MPs backed this bill to ban social media for teenagers and children aged under 15. 279 lawmakers backed this bill. Only 81 voted against, and mostly from the ranks of the radical left, France Unbowed party. Those who are pushing for this bill said it's a necessity to protect French children and teenagers. And the MP from Emmanuel Macron's centrist bloc, who was leading, pushing this law, presenting it to the National Assembly, just after the vote, left the room, saying, "We made it, we've achieved what we needed to do, and this for the children of France," according to her. She also told us early in the day that, of course, some will find ways to still get on social media, but everything needs to be done to protect France's children and teenagers, as it is proven that social media has a devastating impact on mental health.
3: Interesting, Clovis, that politicians who are always so keen to pass their message are willing to go without this, without, you know, getting sort of kids young, if you like, getting a message to them. They're actually sort of willing to put that to one side and act, as they see it, in the good of young people in France.
4: Some MPs here, those who voted against the law, said, "We don't think that social media is good for young people, but we just think that this measure will not be implemented. It won't work. There won't be enough checks on the age of people getting onto social media." Because, again, the issue here is that it's for the social media platforms to check the age of these children who would like to get on social media, possibly check, prevent them from doing so if needed. It's an important point also, the fines that will come for these companies if they decide not to do enough in order to crack down on people, young people, getting onto social media. Of course, young people aged under 15. Worth pointing out also that this bill is set to come into effect very soon, early September. That's when school resumes here in France, and critics say it will be difficult to implement. What's sure is that with this bill, children aged under 15 will not be able to create new accounts for social media after early September, and those who already have an account but who are under 15, well, they'll see their accounts supposedly cancelled within 4 months.
3: Ms. Casale at the National Assembly, thank you very much indeed.
2: That report was from France 24, which may be easily found at their website, france24.com, as well as a YouTube channel called France 24 English. Also, most podcast sites, as is the shortwave report. Next, NHK World Radio Japan. Trump announced he will impose an additional 50% tariff on a wide range of Canadian goods imported to the U.S. The United States has signed an agreement with Saudi Arabia on the peaceful development of nuclear technology. This has led to concern in Japan, where there have been calls for a taboo-free nuclear debate and increasing nuclear weapon development in France, China, and Russia. NHK Japan.
1: The Trump administration has announced that it will slap an additional 50% tariff on a wide range of Canadian goods imported by the United States. It says the action is in response to Canada's discriminatory treatment of American exports, such as cars, alcohol, and dairy products. The White House said on Monday Trump signed proclamations to impose the tariffs under Section 338 of the Tariff Act, which was passed in 1930. It said they will be charged on imports, including dairy products, wine, and hockey sticks, and will take effect on August 19th. Section 338 empowers the president to impose duties on imports from countries deemed to have discriminated against U.S. goods. Bloomberg News cited officials as saying it is the first time that Section 338 has been invoked to levy tariffs. Canada's Prime Minister Mark Carney criticized the tariffs as the latest in a series of what he called unilateral U.S. trade actions. Carney said Canada is ready to engage with the U.S. to address outstanding trade issues to the mutual benefit of the citizens of both countries. He stressed his government will take all necessary actions to support Canadian workers, businesses, and families.
5: The United States has signed an agreement to pursue peaceful nuclear cooperation with Saudi Arabia. The U.S. Department of Energy says the deal builds on President Trump's policy of expanding nuclear technology exports. The full text of the agreement has yet to be released. Still, U.S. media outlets point to

0: a nuclear weapon, Saudi Arabia would follow suit. A Japanese atomic bomb survivors group is raising concerns after Defense Minister Koizumi Shinjiro made comments calling for a taboo-free nuclear debate. Koizumi made the remark after a meeting with NATO Secretary General Marco Rutte in Belgium on Wednesday.
1: France has shifted its nuclear policy and has shown new developments, including drills with Germany. I think it is a matter of course that no country can establish its national security by itself unless they have discussions without any taboos.
0: Koizumi told reporters he and Rutte had exchanged views on the changes in each other's security environments. He said the meeting was an opportunity to reaffirm that the security of the Indo-Pacific and Euro-Atlantic regions are inseparable. He noted that China had recently conducted a firing exercise inside Japan's exclusive economic zone, while Russia reportedly carried one out in waters between Britain and France. Tanaka Terumi, co-chairperson of the Atomic Bomb Survivors Group Nihon Hidankyo, responded to Koizumi's remarks. Tanaka said it is unacceptable to make a comment on nuclear policy on the premise that nuclear weapons are given. He said he thinks Koizumi is of a generation that didn't experience the war and doesn't fully understand the damage nuclear weapons cause, and that he shouldn't be making such comments lightly.
2: 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They're heard at 10 p.m. Pacific Time at 11735 or on the web at www.3.nhk.or.jp. 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On to Germany's Radio Deutsche Welle. Massive youth protest emerged this week in India. A new political party called the Cockroach Janta is led by Gen Z members. Their name stems from a comment the top Indian judge made about the unemployed youth. They reacted to scandals about the education system, with 50,000 having a peaceful sit-in in Delhi on Monday. Police charged into the crowd, beating people with batons and sending many to the hospital. Now youth from across the country have gathered in Delhi and are expressing their concerns about aging politicians, the environment, and police brutality. The movement is becoming international. An interview with Ruma Sen, a lecturer at Columbia University. Germany's Radio Deutsche Welle.
3: India's government is facing its biggest youth-led challenge in years. Thousands of protesters from what are known as the Cockroach Movement have taken to the streets of New Delhi demanding that the education minister resign. On Monday, tension escalated near parliament and protesters were met with tear gas and a heavy police crackdown.
4: Chaos on the streets of New Delhi as baton-wielding police charge protesters. Thousands, mostly students, had gathered near India's parliament to demand the resignation of Education Minister Dhamendra Pradhan over exam irregularities, including leaks of questions and technical glitches.
5: I have come here because the rotten system is not taking action and cannot see the pain of the students. So many people have gathered here from different states of India and I decided to be part of it.
4: Behind Monday's outlawed protests was the youth-led Cockroach Janta Party, or CJP. The movement decided to own the name after the Supreme Court Chief Justice used the insect to insult young people he said are unemployed by choice. They're angry over repeated scandals in India's education system, one of them recently forcing millions of aspiring medical students to resit exams last month after questions were leaked in advance. That followed another failure of the online marking system for high school tests. The leader of the CJP recently staged a hunger strike in opposition to the government and says people have grown tired of being scapegoated for bureaucratic failures, as reflected in the group's soaring popularity since launching in May. Amid the tear gas and police arrests, the CJP said its leaders had met with a senior minister on Monday and submitted a letter spelling out their demands. But until young people feel their government is acting on their concerns, these so-called cockroaches plan to remain underfoot.
3: And joining me now is Rumbula Sen. Rumbula teaches comparative politics and South Asian politics at Columbia University. Rumbula, it's good to have you with us. You know, one of the striking things about these demonstrations is who is protesting. I mean, these aren't traditional political activists. I mean, who are these young people? And do we know why have they decided that they've had enough?
6: I think the protest started with the young people, but it is no longer just the young people with Sonam Wongchuk and others joining. It has now sort of been a more Indian protest of the middle class, the ordinary people who are upset with how things are.
3: As you say, this is really about something much larger, about opportunity, unemployment, and a feeling that the system is no longer working. Am I reading that correctly?
6: I think yes. You know, this is one way of looking at it is as something of a Gen Z uprising that happened in South Asia, as you know, in Bangladesh, in Nepal. It also went beyond the region in Indonesia, in other parts of the world as well. So there is this general feeling among the young people that opportunities are drying up. And also, there is not much understanding among the political elites what kind of fear and anxiety regarding their education and employment these young people are facing. And this is not just India, but in other parts of the world as well. And in India, it particularly started, as you know, with this comment from the Chief Justice of India that some of these not so well-credentialed young people from not so well-known universities are like cockroaches. So this reference to cockroach, you know, was an insult, but, you know, they just sort of reclaimed this insult, which is, again, similar to other Gen Z movements, particularly in Bangladesh. You know, when the prime minister insulted the young protesters as sort of the fifth columnists, the betrayers of national cause, they internalized that and made that their power. So in this case, it started with that, but it's more than just the education or, you know, how this rich poor divide or the generational divide, the general anxiety. It is now also about accountability. Mm-hmm. It's about accountability of the elected politicians. You know, it's not unheard of in Indian tradition that when, for example, there is an accident in the railways, the railway minister would resign. Mm-hmm. So when there are these repeated, you know, leaks, and there was this on-screen marking controversy, there was this corruption in the tenders, the reason that these not so suited company was in the first place responsible for this on-screen marking. You know, this is a whole web of grievances that have now come together. And it is not just the young people, it's the parents too.
3: I want to come back to the name of this movement, if you will, Cockroach Janta Party, I think, if I'm pronouncing that correctly. I mean, what you're saying is the students have basically taken a word that was used as a pejorative, as an insult, and they're reclaiming it. And it's now, the headliner for what they're trying to do and change.
6: Yes, I think it's very smart. It's very creative, you know, from the perspective of social movement research that we know. This is very, very effective. You know, for the longest time in India and in other parts of the world, there is this generational anxiety that there are more and more old people in power who are making decisions, and the youth are sort of alienated from the decisions that are going to affect their future. Mm-hmm. And that is everything from education to environment, and in many other countries as well. But when the leader of this movement, who was at that time, I think, here in Boston, he sent out a tweet at that time that said, what if all the cockroaches came together? Mm-hmm. You know, in response to that very derogatory and very ill-advised and comment that was in very bad taste by the Chief Justice of India. And that got a lot of response, and it eventually became very popular because there was this growing sense that the rich, the powerful, the successful sort of look at these youth from lower caste, lower class, the suburban cities of India, not from the capital, not from the fashionable gated communities, that they are looked down upon as unsuccessful, as if they are responsible for not being successful as those who are now in power, like the Chief Justice of India. You know, so that insult, that feeling of alienation that was now sort of official coming from the Chief Justice of India, that was already there. And the parents also see, you know, that the people don't have the future that their generation had. You know, it's, education has always been the tool for, you know, social mobility in India for the for a long time, over the past 2-3 decades. And now, if that's no longer fair and accessible, then what?
3: Yeah, you bring up a very good point, Rumila Sen with Columbia University. We appreciate your time.
2: That excerpted interview is from Germany's Radio Deutsche Welle, which may be heard at a combined audio-video website, dw.com, as well as on YouTube at their channels called DW News and DW Documentary. 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Box 1162, Willits, California, 95490. I'm truly grateful for the donations. 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And if you're listening on a public radio station, please support them as well. We will conclude with Radio Havana, Cuba. The Cuban Foreign Ministry has rejected the new U.S. State Department campaign against the island, as well as against Americans perceived to be politically left of the administration. The announcer reads the statement that the Cuban Foreign Ministry published this week. The Spanish organization Open Arms sailed into Cuba, bringing aid that included a solar electric system for a pediatric hospital in Havana. Power blackouts have continued in the country this week due to the U.S. blockade of fuel. The Israeli military has continued offensive strikes in Lebanon, bringing the death toll to more than 4,300. Radio Havana, Cuba.
7: The Cuban Foreign Ministry has strongly rejected the new slanderous campaign by the U.S. State Department against the island and issued the following statement. Cuba rejects in the strongest terms the report published on July the 20th by the U.S. Department of State concerning Cuba's alleged subversive influence against that country. It is a mediocre propaganda pamphlet. It seeks to bolster the message that Cuba constitutes a threat to the United States, a pretext that the U.S. government uses for collective punishment and genocide against the Cuban people. It aims, through the construction of accusatory narratives, to fabricate support for a possible military aggression. It is hypocritical for the State Department to accuse Cuba of promoting subversion when it is well known that the U.S. government allocates tens of millions of dollars in its federal budget each year to subvert internal order in Cuba, provoke hunger and desperation, and overthrow the Cuban government.
8: This is the same government with a sordid history
7: of interference and violations of international law, carrying out extrajudicial executions in international waters, practicing political assassinations, sponsoring acts of genocide, attacking sovereign nations at every continent, and interfering in the electoral processes of sovereign states. It is equally hypocritical to persist in the lie that labels Cuba as a state sponsor of terrorism. It is clear that neither this nor any other report can present any evidence, not even the slightest indication, for such an illegitimate accusation, because it simply does not exist, as is known to specialized agencies within the U.S. government itself. It is common knowledge that those who finance, organize, and instigate violence and terrorist acts against Cuba have found protection and total impunity in the United States. This report fits into the discourse of the so-called leftist terrorism, a novel concept that the U.S. government, and in particular its Secretary of State, are actively promoting as the new enemy. They seek to attack any progressive trait, social commitment, or leftist expression within and outside of the United States, increase repression, and establish a neo-McCarthyism. The aim is, especially, to repress and attack the U.S. people itself, and to intimidate those who express solidarity, including those who denounce their government's unjust aggression against Cuba. As it has always done, Cuba will continue to foster friendly relations with the American people and institutions in strict adherence to international law, the Charter of the United Nations, and the Vienna Convention on Diplomatic Relations. Ministry of Foreign Affairs of Cuba in Havana. Cuban Foreign Minister Bruno Rodriguez has expressed his gratitude for the solidarity aid provided by the Spanish organization Open Arms, internationally recognized for its rescues of migrants in open waters. Bruno Rodriguez said, "We thank the Open Arms organization for its Rumbo a Cuba, Heading to Cuba campaign, which, along with more than 150 other organizations, facilitated the arrival in our country of material aid for the Juan Manuel Marquez Pediatric Hospital." The Cuban foreign minister wrote on social media, "This example of international solidarity demonstrates that Cuba is not alone in the face of suffocation and the U.S. blockade." The aid arrived in the country on Sunday aboard the Austral sailboat belonging to the solidarity group Open Arms, which seeks to overcome the barriers imposed by the U.S. government's economic, commercial, and financial blockade. The delivery includes the kit of 22 solar panels, which will begin installation immediately at the Juan Manuel Marquez Hospital in a process expected to take several weeks. This energy will be used primarily for ventilation and in the event of power outages lasting for more than 10 hours. It can also recharge a dozen batteries, also donated by the activists, which will initially power the ventilators. The Israeli military has carried out more offensive strikes in southern Lebanon, conducting airstrikes, artillery shelling, explosions, sound bomb attacks, and tree-cutting activities that resulted in several injuries. According to Lebanon's official national news agency, Israeli forces shelled the town of Heres, situated in a district on the Nablath Convention on Saturday over the weekend, causing injuries to an unspecified number of Lebanese. Israeli troops also cut down all the trees planted along the roadsides in the Bent Hillel district. In the early morning hours of Saturday over the weekend, Israeli forces launched multiple missiles at neighborhoods in the town of Mansouri, located in the entire district of the South Governorate near a farm in southern Lebanon. An Israeli drone also dropped two sound bombs in a neighborhood located between the towns of Majal Zun and Mansouri, while Israeli airplanes carried out airstrikes in the same vicinity. Additionally, an Israeli drone targeted the town of Nablath al-Zawahiri, while Israeli warplanes conducted bombings within the same district late on Sunday. According to Lebanon's health ministry, the death toll from the Israeli onslaught on southern Lebanon has risen to 4,328 people. 12,200 individuals have been wounded since March the 2nd. Israel continues with its military offensive against Lebanon, even after both parties signed a U.S.-sponsored framework agreement on June the 26th. The agreement outlines a gradual Israeli withdrawal from Lebanese land, starting with two designated pilot areas. The assaults also came in the wake of negotiations held in Rome regarding the initiation of an Israeli troop withdrawal from two regions in southern Lebanon.
2: Those reports were from Radio Havana, Cuba. 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On shortwave, Cuba may be heard from noon to 1 p.m. at 15140 and from 6 p.m. to midnight at 6000. 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
10: 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I'm Salwa Khan, producer and host of Mothering Earth in Wimberley, Texas. Today on Sprouts, a story of change. It's the story of a young farmer in Iowa, Tanner Faberg, who grew up on his family's 25-acre farm, where Tanner and his brothers and sisters helped in the vegetable garden and orchard. Later, it became a commercial venture, where the family raised hogs for a large pork integrator from North Carolina. This is a system where family farmers sign a contract to raise large numbers of animals for huge companies known as integrators, because the entire process is integrated and controlled by that company. The integrator brings young animals to the farm and provides feed and veterinary care, while farmers do the hard work of raising the livestock until the animals are ready to go to the slaughterhouse. This provides a predictable income for the small farmer, as well as a prodigious amount of animal waste, not exactly a bonus. Tanner Faberg had studied sustainability in college and was concerned about the environment and global warming. He was living in Des Moines, Iowa, and working on sustainability issues and looking for a way to change things on the family farm when he came across a program called Transformation. Transformation is a project of an organization called Mercy for Animals, which aims to end factory farming. Faberg recalls how his family's farm went from a homestead to a factory farm.
11: We'd have a big garden, we'd have a fruit orchard, chickens, and we'd harvest from the garden. Pretty much every meal had something from the farm. I'd go out in the morning and collect eggs, and we'd harvest the apples and pears. That was the lifestyle until I was, I think, 9 years old. That's when Wendell Murphy came knocking on the door, presenting an offer. Wendell Murphy, that was at the time Murphy Farms. They were one of the big pork integrators at the time that kind of really kicked off contract farming and factory farming and the CAFO revolution. They were coming out of North Carolina. They saw an opportunity, I think, for easy access to affordable feed for the pigs, because obviously Iowa has a lot of corn and soybeans. So they're moving in, and they saw we had some land, and they really just kind of knocked on the door and said, "Hey, we have this amazing offer for you. We will help out with this loan. We have the blueprints for these two buildings. We'll build it for you. You sign this contract, and after maybe a decade, you'll pay off the loan. You'll be making great money, and to my parents. My dad was, you know, working graveyard shift as a welder. We're just below the poverty line, I think, which is okay at the time. It was a great childhood. But I think my parents were kind of looking towards the future. And a big goal of theirs was to help their kids get through college. They didn't go to college. They wanted their kids to go to college and then possibly retire someday, which they weren't really on a path to do that. And this deal at the time sounded pretty sweet to them. Two hog confinement buildings, 1,100 head each. It's contract farming, so you get a guaranteed paycheck no matter what the price of pork is. The lifestyle kind of changed. It was, you know, there's a lot of chores associated with those pigs. And I think just the mentality changes. Like I said, we had animals on the farm before, but really every single animal literally had a name. And, you know, there was Chicky the chicken, and there was Spot was one of the first pigs that we had. And even Petey the possum, that was, he hung around a lot. But obviously with 2,200 pigs, you don't name them, and it becomes a bit more of just a job to get through, to really, you know, to pay the bills, to pay the loan. And it's not glamorous work, I can tell you that. The first thing you see is that open pit lagoon, which has changed a bit since then. But back then, the manure would all go in this open pit. I think they called it a lagoon to make it sound better than it really is. We'd have to walk the alleyways. There's pigs on each side, and the first thing you look for is dead pigs, unfortunately. So you would have to take the dead pigs out right away, and then take them to the dead box. There's a portion of the hog barn which is like solid cement. And then that they're supposed to sleep on that, and then the waste is supposed to be it goes through these slats on the side. But it'd be a little messy, so we try to keep it clean. So we'd have to go in there with scrapers and scrape the manure into the slats, spread some feed on there to make it nice and comfortable. Adjust waters, make sure the waters are going, make sure the feed's going, fixing things, giving shots, separating if there's a you know, if they're sick pigs, you have to separate them out of the pens, put them in the sick pen. And then a lot of loading, you know, it's basically twice a year. This was wean to finish, so we'd get them at about 30 pounds, grow them to about 280 to 300 pounds. And then so you'd have to, there's a lot of loading in pigs, the loading out, which was always for some reason done in the middle of the night. The whole family would be out there and trying to get those pigs to go in the alley, down the alley, into the truck, into the semi.
12: Now, you mentioned the lagoon, which is an open pit of hog waste. Is that treated in any way?
11: You have to pump those. You have to do something with that waste. So basically what happens is they get pumped out twice a year, once in the spring, once in the fall, and then spread around on the fields, the surrounding fields, which is obviously one of the most detrimental environmental impacts that factory farming has, especially now with the density of CAFOs that exist, you know, in Iowa, is that manure. It's a lot. That waste is a lot, and it's got to go somewhere. And it usually, you know, typically just gets spread on open field. And so that's kind of what we grew up with, is just every spring, every fall, there'd be hog waste on those fields. I had fairly limited experience just in life. But college really opened my eyes to a lot of things. Also travel. I kind of developed a passion for traveling, just learning new cultures, new experiences, new people, new ways of doing things. And that kind of led to a passion for sustainability. I think I just had a class on that and really became passionate about that and saw that this, you know, global warming is kind of an existential threat to this planet. So started doing a lot of work on that, some nonprofit work, and and learning all I could about it. Started a marketing company that was right when kind of social media was kicking off, and did that for a couple of years. Really didn't like it, was saving up to expand. And then my partner and I realized, hey, we don't really like what we're doing. Let's see the world. So I set off after that and then traveled around the world for about 3 years, going to about like six continents and maybe 70 countries or so. And then, yeah, then came back and then really wanted to make an impact, was missing community, really wanted to make an impact in my community, get my hands dirty and, you know, with some projects, really make a change. Landed on Des Moines, living in Des Moines, which I kind of surprised me. I thought I would never come back. I would come back, but never live in Iowa. But I don't know. I just saw such a possibility for change here. And with the cost of living, I could buy a house and still travel. I could get involved with nonprofits and work on sustainability initiatives, which is what I wanted to do. And at the same time, the farm is about 45 minutes northeast of Des Moines. So I was doing some projects there and just kind of, you know, I hadn't seen my family for 3 years. So reconnecting with them, friends and family, and started rehabbing some old buildings and the barn and planting some trees. And then our first big projects was we put in a ground mount solar installation that powered the entire farm.
12: Now, this feels like an evolution, or perhaps a revolution, where you're gradually moving the farm to sustainability. How did your parents take it?
11: It took a while. It took some convincing. They had those pigs for about 30 years. And they're just not really used to change. So when I approached them with this idea, it was considered, I don't think they really thought of it as a realistic idea. They just kind of said, well, sure, if you find something else, go ahead. But at the same time, I mean, they wanted out, but they just didn't really see any options. I continued my work, like I said, just kind of solo at first, looking at different possibilities. And it was just killing me. You know, it was just I was doing so much work with sustainability in Des Moines, working on Des Moines' first climate action and adaptation plan. We were starting tree programs. We're doing a lot of cool things that I felt great about. But it would, you know, it was kind of a, not a secret, but I didn't really talk a lot about the fact that I grew up at that farm. I was, you know, and that my parents still live there, and that I would still have to go home on some weekends and help out with the pigs while I'm doing this environmental work. I wanted to make a change. And my parents said, yeah, you know, go for it. But it just has to be something realistic. I mean, you know, so there's a bit of pressure on me, and it was frustrating at first.
12: You're listening to Sprouts, radio from the grassroots. A weekly program bringing you local radio productions of global interest. I'm Salwa Khan of Mothering Earth in Wimberley, Texas, and our story is about Iowa farmer Tanner Faberg, whose concerns about the environmental costs of raising hogs drove him to look for alternatives. That's when Faberg learned about Mercy for Animals and their transformation project, which aims to move farmers from raising livestock like pigs, cows, sheep, even chickens or turkeys, to environmentally friendly vegetable crops, or in the case of the 1100 farm, to growing fungi.
11: When I met Transformation, then things changed a bit. It just became more realistic. At first, it was just some phone calls and just saying, you know, just the optimism from Transformation really made a huge difference just in my morale and wanting to continue this effort. And then they were selecting 8 farms, I think, in the country to pay for some consulting work and really, you know, really go through some various business models to see what's realistic, what could we do, how much money would it cost, how much money could we make, could this be, you know, could we create something where it'd be could be a full-time job for me? Could there be enough work for my brother to quit his job working with pigs and join this? Could my parents be a part of it? You know, could we save this family farm? And then, you know, that went pretty well. We looked at a lot of different things until we stumbled upon mushrooms. And I just fell in love with mushrooms right away, to be honest. I had no prior knowledge about mushrooms at all. I just started reading about it and watching videos. And then they signed me up for some classes, one at Cornell, which was very helpful for me to know exactly, you know, how to grow mushrooms, what they are. And I just loved everything about it. I loved the versatility because I loved, you know, one of the missions here is to create a more localized food system. So we could really, I'm thinking the square footage of that hog barn, we could produce a lot of mushrooms, a lot of fresh mushrooms for the local market. But at the same time, I was loving these specialty mushrooms and the medicinal benefits that they had. And the possibility that we can make value-added products from them to not just have a local clientele, but also a national customer base and make enough, you know, make a good amount of profit where we could create jobs in a place and create jobs and opportunity in a place where, you know, it just continues to lose those jobs and opportunity with consolidation. And we're just losing all these family farms. And the population of rural Iowa and rural America is dwindling. It's just everything about it made sense. And just the more I read, the more I understood that there's still a long ways to go. I mean, there's still a lot of research to be done. And I just love the idea of something that I could really sink my teeth into. And this, you know, the rest of my life, I could be learning about mushrooms.
12: I guess you like to eat mushrooms too, right?
11: Oh yeah, we eat mushrooms pretty much every day. They're so simple. I mean, a lot of it is just really, you know, I'll harvest some blue mushrooms and some blue oysters and just put it in the skillet. Maybe put some soy sauce and a little butter, or you know, just very simple stuff. But it's, you can add it with any meal, and it's tasty.
12: So tell us what kinds of mushrooms you're raising.
11: So we are doing a variety of oysters. We have blue oyster, golden oyster, pink oyster, and those are mostly for the fresh produce side of things. And then we also do lion's mane. So with the lion's mane, I just love the medicinal benefits of lion's mane, especially in our tinctures. So kind of our bread and butter are mushroom tinctures, which is it involves an extraction process. That really gives you the best, it's the most effective and best way to get these medicinal compounds into your body in a way that even if you ate, you know, 1,000 pounds of mushrooms, you couldn't get those benefits because your body has no way to break down and consume these compounds. So lion's mane, that's one of the more popular ones that I feel like people know about. But then we grow reishi as well. Not a lot of people know about reishi, and I don't think a lot of people grow or sell reishi, probably because it takes a long time. It takes us about 3 months from start to finish to grow reishi, sometimes more, 3 to 4 months. And then the tincture process takes an additional over two months after that.
12: What kind of practical steps did you take to transition from hogs to mushrooms? And was it over a period of years, a couple of years?
11: It was over the course of about four years. It took a while. It took a while to save up money. It took a while to fundraise, to partner with Transformation. Eventually that turned into a bigger partnership where they're providing some funding to help with the capital cost of just the retrofit of the hog building. And that was a bit of a process, you know, because I was kind of helping them with the advocacy side of things. So speaking at conferences and going to things like Farm Aid and spreading the word for just the need for diversification in the ag sector and the need for, you know, to help family farms and just this mission of trying to convert, you know, just there's so much infrastructure out there. And so many farmers like me young farmers who want to farm, but they don't want to do it in the traditional way. They don't want to, anything to do with commodities or CAFOs. In the meantime, we started growing because we didn't want to go straight from not knowing anything and just reading about it in books to we're growing 5,000 pounds of mushrooms a week in our retrofitted hog barn. So we started earlier on, about a year and a half ago, of growing in a smaller operation that we built ourselves. And that's more in the 500 pounds range. So we got going on that, and then we're designing the retrofit of the hog barn. And now we're under construction still for the hog barn, and hope to be growing there, to start growing there in about hopefully a month or two, getting very close.
12: So you have two hog barns, is that right?
11: Had two hog barns. We have no hog barns now, no pigs on the property. But yeah, there were two hog barns. They're about 50 feet wide, 200 feet long. They held 1,100 pigs each, hence the name. I thought we'd name the farm and the new business 1,100 Farm, just to kind of remind, as a reminder that what those barns used to be, that just change is possible. I thought that'd be a bit inspiring, because that's one thing we want to do. We hope to just create a model that people can replicate and just kind of be that catalyst for change, that change that we seek. The whole farm is being transformed into a demonstration hub. So it's not just about the mushrooms. Yeah, so we're focusing a lot on conservation efforts and rewilding efforts and just thinking about land usage. Which I think people think about farms and they think about 10,000 acres of corn or soybeans. And really, you know, for Iowa standards, our farm is small. It's 25 acres. But there's a lot that can be done in 25 acres. I mean, you could have a decent-sized fruit orchard and a nut farm. And so we're doing conservation efforts like planting a riparian buffer strip, which I think should be a policy change to protect our water systems. And so planting lots of trees and bushes, the lagoon. I think the most exciting part of the on the conservation side is obviously something had to be done with that lagoon that held all the waste. So right now that lagoon is, so we you know, got rid of the pigs and the buildings were empty, but we still had that lagoon there. So I worked with the USDA, got a little bit of funding from the USDA and NRCS program, their EQIP program, and started excavating and excavated that down to the clay base and put in a filtration system and slowly filled it with water. And now we have a freshwater pond in a place where it used to be just hog waste. And now there's ducks and geese and turtles and all sorts of wildlife that's starting to come around.
12: You're going out and talking to other farmers. Are they being inspired to make a change as you have?
11: Slowly, yes. With everything, it seems like I say slowly a lot. It takes time. A lot of people would just laugh at me and say, oh, Tanner, one of your crazy pipe dreams. Never going to happen. I said, okay, well, we'll see. But it was kind of reminded, one of the things that really inspired me to keep going and to know that change is possible, it was the same attitude with the solar installation. And everybody laughed and thought, nah, it's, you know, waste of money, waste of time. When we did it, then those kind of bigger farmers, commodity farmers, they would drive around. They'd say, oh, you actually did it. Can I take a look? And then they'd kind of take a look and they'd still say, well, I don't know, it's pretty cool, but it's a waste of money if you ask me. But then I'd show them the data. So a lot of this is about collecting the data so we can kind of open source that and show people. And then I'd show them the data and I'd show them that, well, you know, we're going to pay this thing off in 6.5 years and we're going to save this, you know, X amount of money. And those same farmers who were so skeptical, they put up their own solar installations. So you'll see a lot of solar, like after that, it became kind of a ripple effect. And it's like, oh, like these, I won't name them, but these people, you know, put up solar. Did you hear, you know, these people put up solar. Maybe we should look into that. So it became kind of a, like I said, a ripple effect. And I'm hoping this is the same way. So up until, you know, for a while, it was just laughter. Then we started selling. And then, you know, we had an article in the New York Times, and we were in the Guardian, and we had some publications, and, you know, we started selling, and people even in the community were seeing the benefits. Some of the older farmers, they asked me, well, you know, what would it take for me to do what you're doing? And I was taken aback, and I just like, really? You laughed at me for quite a while, huh? But now, but yeah, now they're interested. You know, they see how things are going, and they're interested. So yeah, I think it's kind of catching on. And I do get phone calls and emails from farmers a little further away, and just asking, you know, for resources and saying that, you know, they've been inspired to do the same thing. So that in itself just feels amazing. It feels, there's no better email or phone call that I can get than a fellow farmer saying that they're changing.
12: What were some of the emotions you went through in the process of making this change?
11: So I think one was nervousness, being anxious. Just I felt a lot of pressure since this was involving family. I think if this was an endeavor that I took upon myself, and it, you know, it just affected me. If there was a failure, I think that would have been one thing. But since this did involve convincing my parents to end their contract, and it didn't involve, you know, my brother quitting his job to join this company, 1100 Farm, and it did involve us having to make a profit to pay. Essentially, we bought the two hog barns and 6 acres around it. So, you know, being able to pay those bills and make sure my brother gets paid. And it was nerve-wracking. It's been nerve-wracking. It still is. I mean, we're not exactly where we want to be right now. We definitely need to increase sales, but that was tough. I think, but it's also just, it's rewarding. It feels rewarding to work really hard on something and take this gamble and put yourself completely into something to affect positive change. It's a rewarding feeling. I think starting this company, I don't know. I don't know if I could imagine anything more difficult, because there's so many factors at play, and so many mission statements that we're trying to accomplish. But having patience, I've really had to learn to have patience. I just kind of the way my brain works, I kind of see where we want to go. I see how to get there, but there are lots of hiccups on the way. And I just to be able to get through those hurdles, it takes time and it takes patience.
12: That's it for Sprouts. You've been listening to Mothering Earth and our story called From Hogs to Mushrooms. Special thanks to our guest, Tanner Faberg, and to the organization called Mercy for Animals. Production assistant today came from VCS Productions in Wimberley, Texas. 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I'm Salwa Khan in Wimberley, Texas.
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0: I'm Rick Smith, and this is Labor History in 2. On this day in labor history, the year was 1877. That was the day Louisville sewer workers walked off the job. The Daily American reported that hundreds of black sewermen stopped work and began marching through the streets armed with picks and shovels. They went from one sewer construction site to the next, calling workers out to strike for higher wages. The Great Railroad Strike of 1877 had clearly impacted workers in mid-southern cities like Memphis, Nashville, and Louisville. Historian Stephen J. Hoffman observes these workers were able to capitalize on strike threats to advance their demands. Railroad bosses for the Louisville, Nashville, and Great Southern had rescinded pay cuts for mechanics and engineers, but they had not raised wages for the lowest paid laborers. Those laborers joined sewer workers in their march through the city. By nightfall, the mass of the integrated strikers marched to the L&N Depot, clashing with police. Some broke off to march to the Short Line Depot, smashing windows of the mayor's house on the way. Though the crowd was largely dispersed by early morning, Louisville was now in the midst of a general strike. Hoffman describes the scene. Workers at the metal shops and foundries downtown struck for higher wages. There were reports of strikes at the Kentucky Lead and Oil Works. All the downtown furniture factories, woolen mills, horse collar makers, and tobacco factories, as well as by many of the city's coopers, brickmakers, and African-American levee workers. Many of the demands of these workers, which tended to focus on wages and hours, were met and they returned to work quickly. Though southern cities avoided railroad strikes for the most part, they could not evade the great strike's impact on other sectors of the workforce. Labor History in 2 brought to you by the Illinois Labor History Society and The Rick Smith Show. For more information, go to laborhistoryin2.com.
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0: From New York, this is Democracy Now!
1: Yes, this deal with Saudi Arabia, the energy deal, is contingent on this condition as far as the president is concerned. So we'll continue to talk with our Saudi counterparts to get the deal finalized and hopefully see them joining the Abraham Accords very soon.
0: A newly signed U.S.-Saudi nuclear deal is in question after President Trump said the deal is off unless Saudi Arabia normalizes relations with Israel. We'll speak to former Israeli negotiator Danielle Levy about this and President Trump's new threat to launch a massive attack on Iran. Then cockroach democracy, unarmed and dangerous. We'll talk to the prize-winning Indian writer and activist Arundhati Roy about the massive youth-led protests spreading across India.
2: Today, what the Delhi police have done, the way they beat students, the way they hit them in their heads, it was very shameful. Due to this, the country's reputation is being damaged worldwide. And we all know why Delhi police did all of this, because they received orders from Narendra Modi and Amit Shah.
0: Then to Puerto Rico. A Republican congressman wants to limit birthright citizenship in Puerto Rico and other U.S. territories. We'll get the latest and look at a new documentary about the fishermen from the Puerto Rican island of Vieques. It's called Farmers of the Sea.
3: I am almost certain that the issue of global warming and pollution has caused fishing to be farther away from the coast. This is accelerating a lot. We need to find a way to at least decelerate this as much as we can.
0: We'll speak to the filmmaker, Juan Carlos Davila. All that and more coming up. Welcome to Democracy Now!, democracynow.org, The War and Peace Report. I'm Amy Goodman. U.S. Central Command says it's concluded a 13th consecutive night of airstrikes against Iran. Blasts were reported in several cities, including Karamabad, Jaskan, Bandar Abbas, and Avas. A U.S. missile strike reportedly killed four people, leaving five others injured. Iran responded with attacks on Bahrain, Kuwait, and a U.S. airbase in Jordan. On Wednesday, President Trump attended a dignified transfer ceremony at Dover Air Force Base in Delaware for four soldiers killed in action while deployed to U.S. bases in Jordan and Iraq. The soldiers are 19-year-old Isabella Gonzalez of Texas, 25-year-old Tyler James Feehan of Hawaii, 28-year-old Angel Rampersad of New York, and 30-year-old Michael Emmanuel Swinton of North Carolina. Trump saluted as their bodies were returned to the U.S. just hours later. The Pentagon lowered its official death toll for the Iran war to 14 from 18. Military officials told the New York Times the names were removed in part because their deaths occurred after President Trump declared a ceasefire in April. Meanwhile, President Trump has threatened a massive attack on Iran, saying it would be, quote, bigger than ever before, unquote, and that he's close to making a decision. The U.S. House of Representatives voted 214-208 Thursday to approve a resolution calling on President Trump to withdraw U.S. forces from hostilities against Iran. Four Republicans sided with Democrats in support of the measure, including Kentucky Congressmember Thomas Massie, who wrote ahead of the vote, quote, American servicemen and women are dying and gas and fertilizer prices are soaring. It's time to end this war, Massie said. It's the second time the House has voted for a resolution seeking to rein in Trump's power to wage war in Iran. Later on Thursday, the Senate voted 47-49 against advancing a similar war powers resolution. Pennsylvania Democratic Senator John Fetterman joined all but one Republican voting against the resolution. A new report finds President Trump's war against Iran has forced U.S. farmers to spend an additional $1.4 billion on diesel fuel compared to a year ago, an increase of more than 60%. On Thursday, the price of oil passed $100 a barrel for the first time since May as the U.S. and Iran exchanged fire and as Yemen's Houthis claimed attacks on Saudi oil tankers in the Red Sea following their announcement of a naval blockade on Saudi Arabia. The Food and Agriculture Organization reports global hunger declined for a third consecutive year last year, but progress remains fragile and far too slow to meet the UN Sustainable Development Goals by a 2030 deadline. The annual State of Food Security and Nutrition in the World report found 7.8% of the global population, or roughly 645 million people, face hunger last year. That's down from 8.1% in 2024. The FAO's chief economist, Maximo Torero, warned the crisis around the Strait of Hormuz will delay progress towards ending global hunger.
4: It will have an effect on production, it will have an effect on yields, and it will have a future effect on hunger. So depending on the length of the impact of the crisis on food inflation, which is driven by higher energy and fertilizer prices, we simulate that between 510 and 520 million people may still be facing hunger in 2030.
0: In the occupied West Bank, four Palestinians are dead following an attack by dozens of Israeli settlers who stormed the town of Tal, west of Nablus, earlier today. Israeli settlers and soldiers reportedly opened fire as Palestinians attempted to protect their homes. Al Jazeera reports at least 86 Palestinians have been killed in the occupied West Bank since the beginning of this year, including more than 20 fatally shot by Israeli settlers. The Palestinian Ministry of Foreign Affairs has condemned the attacks in Tal as a massacre, calling for urgent international intervention to halt settler violence and hold perpetrators accountable. The Trump administration's weighing military action in Mali to target an al-Qaeda-affiliated group. That's according to The Washington Post, which reports that if approved, the plan would add an eighth nation to the list of countries where President Trump has ordered strikes since the start of his second term. The Trump administration's imposed new tariffs on dozens of U.S. trading partners just as a temporary 10% global tariff expired. On Thursday, the Office of the U.S. Trade Representative announced levies of 10% on imports from the European Union, Canada, Mexico, and India, and 12.5% on goods from China, Japan, South Korea, and other nations. The levies took effect just after midnight this morning. They'll keep Trump's massive regime of tariffs in place despite a Supreme Court ruling striking down earlier emergency powers tariffs. This comes this time. The Trump administration cited a section of the Trade Act of 1974 that allows for tariffs against countries that don't outlaw forced labor or who allegedly fail to enforce anti-slavery laws. In Texas, dozens of organizations and small businesses in Houston's East End District will participate in a

0: forward.
1: The medical examiner ruled Mr. Salgado's death a homicide. There's one agency in Harris County, Texas, is authorized to investigate and prosecute that, and it's my office.
0: In Minnesota, the man who fatally shot Democratic lawmaker Melissa Hortman and her husband Mark to death in their home has received a sentence of 2 consecutive life terms plus 40 years in prison. A federal judge handed down the sentence on Thursday to 57-year-old Vance Belter, a self-professed conservative evangelical Christian whose guilty plea helped him avoid a possible death sentence. He also pleaded guilty to shooting and wounding State Senator John Hoffman and his wife Yvette at their home during a violent rampage in June 2025, during which Belter dressed as a police officer and modified his SUV to look like a police car. Investigators say he left behind 3 assault rifles, a handgun, and a hit list containing the names of dozens of people, including prominent Democrats and abortion providers and advocates. The Trump administration's withdrawn subpoenas seeking the phone and text message records of New York Times journalists and their family members. The move came after a federal judge grilled federal prosecutors and threatened them with sanctions unless they withdrew the subpoenas. The Justice Department had been attempting to uncover confidential sources who spoke to the Times about security concerns over President Trump's new Air Force One jet donated to him by the royal family of Qatar. This comes as the Republican-led House Ways and Means Committee has issued subpoenas to the independent news site Breakthrough News, along with the People's Forum and Tricontinental Institute for Social Research. Here in New York City, a group of landlords are suing to overturn Mayor Zoran Mamdani's new rent freeze on apartments. The lawsuit accuses Mamdani of influencing the outcome of a vote by the independent New York City Rent Guidelines Board for zero rent increases on 1- and 2-year leases. This comes as Mayor Mamdani has tapped Lina Khan, the former chair of the Federal Trade Commission, to serve as chair of the city's Economic Development Corporation. And dozens of protesters blocked an entrance to the Brooklyn Navy Yard Thursday, demanding the eviction of Cry Precision, a private contractor that supplies tactical gear to the Israeli military and ICE. Thursday's action comes as part of an ongoing widespread campaign against other military equipment manufacturers. Democracy Now! Spoke to Eitan Mubarak of the National Iranian American Council.
2: They're profiting off of war and ICE and genocide and war crimes, all being subsidized by New York City tax dollars. They pay a lower rent. They had their construction costs covered. And we, united as New Yorkers, are here to demand that our tax dollars go to us, go to our needs in the city, and not to Fry Precision and other companies that profit off of constant war that is slaughtering children in Iran, in Palestine, in Lebanon, and kidnapping, arresting, and deporting our neighbors here at home.
0: And those are some of the headlines. This is Democracy Now!, democracynow.org, the War and Peace Report. I'm Amy Goodman in New York, joined by Democracy Now!'s Juan Gonzalez in Chicago. Hi, Juan.
3: Hi, Amy, and welcome to all of our listeners and viewers across the country and around the world.
0: A newly signed U.S.-Saudi nuclear deal is in question after President Trump said Thursday the deal is off unless Saudi Arabia normalizes relations with Israel. Saudi Arabia has maintained it would not officially recognize Israel and join the Abraham Accords until there's a pathway toward the creation of a Palestinian state. Trump made the declaration Thursday, a day after Energy Secretary Chris Wright and Saudi Arabia's energy minister signed the agreement. The official text of the agreement has not been released yet. Congress must review the deal and has 90 days to consider it. The deal would allow for the U.S. to help Saudi Arabia build a civilian nuclear energy program using U.S. technology. Critics warn the deal could lead to Saudi Arabia developing a nuclear weapon and spark a new arms race in the Middle East. The U.S.-Saudi deal is likely worth tens of billions of dollars to U.S. nuclear energy companies like Westinghouse, whose reactors produce plutonium as a byproduct. Non-proliferation experts warn the waste could be reprocessed for use in nuclear warheads. This all comes as the U.S. has carried out a 13th consecutive day of strikes on Iran. President Trump told Axios he's weighing whether to launch a massive attack on Iran that would be, quote, bigger than ever before, unquote. We're joined now by Danielle Levy, president of the U.S. Middle East Project, former Israeli peace negotiator under Israeli Prime Ministers Ehud Barak and Yitzhak Rabin. Danielle, welcome back to Democracy Now! Let us start with the nuclear deal. So a nuclear deal is announced between the U.S. and Saudi Arabia. Anti-nuclear activists condemn it, but also Israel condemns it, saying that Trump did not extract enough concessions from Saudi Arabia to recognize Israel, the Abraham Accords. If you can respond to what's going on here, President Trump then saying, okay, they'll recognize the Abraham Accords, where you think this is going?
4: Right. So let's start with this appears absolutely on brand for a deal to be done. Apparently, there's nothing in there about the conditionality that for this to take effect, Saudi has to join this Abraham Accords, normalize without anything on the Palestinian front with Israel. Trump then apparently just makes something up, puts out a social media post, which undermines what was agreed just the day before. Very on brand. What you have today, Amy, in Israel is a kind of victory lap by Netanyahu. His office has put out his own post saying only thanks to our fantastic war against Iran and being strong have we been able to impose this condition. They are saying here we are again. Israel is calling the shots again with the United States. Just earlier this week, you had a senior Israeli minister saying it's very good what's going on between the US and Iran at the moment. Let the Americans do the work. Let them fight the war. So that's the response there. But if you step back a moment, then maybe this is, in the long run, and maybe not such a long run, another moment of clarity that is not going to work well for Israel. Because let's just look at this. If this deal was good for America, served American national security interests, served American economic interests, not just the profiteering of a few companies who may or may not be close in future or current contributors to Trump and others' election campaigns. But if this was good for America, then why would you condition it on getting something for Israel? Is this America first or Israel first? Who is the driving force here? So if it's good for America, do it. Don't make this conditional on getting something for Israel. It's the same game, by the way, that the Biden administration played for. So I think this will just further embellish this debate around America first, Israel first, the unpopularity of America being subservient to Israel, first of all. Second of all, in Saudi Arabia, how does this play out? They think they've done a deal. Then the Americans throw this wrench into the works. And the Saudis yet again are going to be scratching their heads and saying, well, these guys just aren't serious. They constantly undermine their own interests for Israel. Israel's a destabilizing, radicalizing factor in the region. Yes, we're not going to cut links. We're going to continue to be close to the US, but we have to hedge. We have to further look elsewhere for how we address our interests because the Americans can't be trusted. And finally, I would simply say, I do not think Saudi is about to normalize on these terms for a nuclear deal with America. That's not what's actually going to be the outcome of this, is my assessment.
3: And Daniel, I wanted to follow up on that. This whole issue that the Saudi government has long claimed that it would not normalize relations with Israel unless there was a clear path to Palestinian statehood. Wondering your thoughts about that, but also about the impact on any negotiations with Iran. Since according to what we know so far about this agreement, the claims are that there will not be the kind of stringent inspection requirements on Saudi Arabia's enrichment program that the U.S. typically holds with any type of transfers of technology, and also the kind of stringent requirements that the U.S. was seeking to impose on Iran in any kind of negotiated deal about its nuclear energy program.
4: Right. So first of all, Saudi has officially, repeatedly made the case that especially in the current circumstances, especially with everything that we've seen going on in Gaza, but also elsewhere. Saudi was one of the eight states, Arab and Muslim majority states, that put out issued a statement just yesterday following the latest Israeli disturbances, the latest kind of Israeli takeover on the Al-Aqsa compound in the old city of Jerusalem, to condemn that, to say that has to be reversed. Saudi has taken this position that there is going to have to be irreversible movement towards a Palestinian state. We may get to a moment, Juan, where the definition of what that clear irreversible movement is will be tested. It may fall well short of what many Palestinians would like to see. It may not. But the moment we are in right now does not lend itself to an Abraham Accord style total abandonment of the Palestinians, warm embrace of Israel under these circumstances. So I don't think that is going to happen. As to the nuclear component of that, sorry, actually, before I go to that, to say one other thing. For Israel, what they want is precisely this kind of arrangement, to say we can do anything to the Palestinians and we will get normalization. So for Israel, to have the US again front-loading Israeli demands, while simultaneously the US is fighting this war, which Israel was instrumental in getting it into, in Iran, while simultaneously Israel is given absolutely free rein in Gaza, so-called ceasefire, more than 1,200 Palestinians killed. West Bank, as we speak now, there are settler rampages with the army either supportive or standing by taking place. Massive destruction of infrastructure inside the West Bank. What I just mentioned in terms of changing the status quo at Al-Aqsa. So from the Israeli perspective, what's not to like, unless you're being strategic and foresighted, in which case you say we are losing public support in America. But anyway, parking that. The actual nuclear enrichment civil program provisions, from what we understand, we don't, I think, have the details, from what we understand has been agreed between the US and Saudi. It's hard to make the case that you would make this deal at the same time that you're trying to impose more onerous conditions on Iran and think this works well for you. So something has gone astray here, but it does follow decades of an American policy which is impossible to see as consistent or credible and that doesn't stand up to scrutiny, not only in terms of these safeguards, what you have in one context versus what you're demanding in another. But if we just zoom out for a moment, the biggest elephant in the room, which is that Israel is a nuclear-armed state in the region. If you actually want a denuclearized, a WMD-free Middle East-West Asia, then you don't continue to indulge your ally, who not only is free of any kind of inspection regime, but who has a nuclear weapon. So you can't be serious on this front. That's one of the things that's hobbled and undermined this whole Iran obsession all along. By the way, I think if Saudi were hell-bent on a nuclear weapons program, there are simpler ways of getting there. There is the relationship with Pakistan. People have often pointed to that. But this is likely to lead to more of a potential proliferation. Other states in the region are going to look at it and say, well, maybe we need to be in the business of an enrichment program that could, as and when needed, be used.
3: And briefly,
4: be used elsewhere.
3: In about 30 seconds or something, you talk about the optics of the United States reaching this deal with Saudi Arabia, nearing the 25th anniversary of the 9/11 attacks on the United States, where not only Osama bin Laden, but the majority of the hijackers were Saudi?
4: Look, I think that's something that may play out less, actually. You've just mentioned that, Juan. Others are going to be looking at that. But I doubt that's going to drive the conversation. I think the conversation will be much more driven by this moment in American relations in the West Asia, Middle East region. The fact that this is happening at a time where the US is back in an escalatory cycle with Iran, but where it does not look like the US has any better options now than it did during the earlier months of this war. And we're back testing not so much the history of US-Saudi relations, but we're back testing US resilience, US pain thresholds, as compared to those of Iran. There is no doubt that the U.S. is doing great harm to Iran. Iran is taking major hits. But will the U.S. be able to continue with this? To what end? What is it trying to achieve? We don't have any good answers to any of those questions. And we could well see a further escalation without any of that being resolved. And we're back actually arguing over how do you reverse something that didn't exist when you started this illegal war, which is the whole question of opening the Hormuz Straits. So I think Americans are going to see that this isn't working for them very quickly. It's an unpopular war, and I don't think the president is going to benefit from it.
0: Daniel Levy, president of the U.S. Middle East Project, former Israeli peace negotiator under two Israeli prime ministers, Ehud Barak and Yitzhak Rabin. Coming up, cockroach democracy, unarmed and dangerous. We'll speak to the prize-winning Indian author Arundhati Roy about the massive youth-led protests spreading across India. Stay with us.
5: خطر خطر خطر دقنا عقوس نطق الحجر

0: Danger by the Palestinian oud musician Huda Asfour, performing in our Democracy Now! Studio. To see her performances and her interview, go to democracynow.org. This is Democracy Now! I'm Amy Goodman with Juan Gonzalez. We turn now to India, where massive youth-led protests are spreading across India. On Thursday, thousands of young people staged another sit-in in New Delhi in defiance of Prime Minister Narendra Modi's government, which has violently cracked down on protesters. The protest movement is being led by the newly formed Cockroach Janata Party. The party was formed after India's Chief Justice compared India's unemployed youth to cockroaches and parasites. Protesters have been demanding the resignation of Modi's education minister. They're blaming him for the leak of national exam questions that were circulated on social media, forcing millions of students to retake the exam. Some students ended up dying by suicide after studying for the exam for years. One prominent Indian activist, Sonam Wangchuk, ended a 26-day hunger strike today that he began in solidarity with the cockroach movement. This is Abhijit Dipka, who founded the Cockroach Janata Party, speaking earlier this week after authorities violently attacked protesters in Delhi.
1: Today, what the Delhi police have done, the way they beat students, the way they hit them in their heads, it was very shameful. Due to this, the country's reputation is being damaged worldwide. And we all know why Delhi police did all of this, because they received orders from Narendra Modi and Amit Shah.
0: We go now to New Delhi, where we're joined by the prize-winning Indian writer and activist Arundhati Roy. She has a new piece for Wire headlined Cockroach Democracy, Unarmed and Dangerous. Arundhati begins her piece by writing, quote, "For the first time in years, it feels wonderful to be Indian. Just when hope seemed lost, they came, young roaches riding in on the rain." Arundhati Roy, take it from there. Talk about what's happening in the streets of India and the movement adopting the name of the justice who called them cockroaches.
2: Well, what's happening in India, what's happening just kilometers from my home, where I will be shortly, is not thousands, Amy, but tens and tens of thousands of young people who have just flooded into the city. And now this has spread to cities all over North India, basically. And it started off as students, of course, as you said, you know, Abhijit Dipke just as a joke wrote on Instagram, what if all the cockroaches came together? And they did, first online, and now in physical form, they're out everywhere in India, young people protesting and officially demanding the resignation of the education minister under whose, in the last, since 2014, the opposition says there have been 152 paper leaks, not a single conviction for anybody doing that. But more than that, the undermining of the entire system of education in India, which was and used to be a good system. But now the whole thing has, if you listen to the slogans and if you see the chanting, everything has shifted to directly attacking Modi. And this has just never happened since 2014 when he became prime minister, or 2002 when he became the chief minister of Gujarat. So it's really a generation whose parents and grandparents wore those Modi masks and chanted Modi, Modi, Modi and got him into power. It is their children now who are saying the emperor has no clothes, and the mockery and the humor is just unbelievable. It's unbelievable what's going on. The dancing, the singing, that old, you know, really boring Gandhian protest style has gone. It's just so exuberant and joyful. But as I said in the piece that I wrote, there are two things. One is that this is the protesters, there are Hindus, Muslims, Christians, Buddhists. It's a sort of demonstration of what we would like India to be. But the fact is that the majority of them, the great majority of them, are the children of Modi's you know, Hindu right-wing constituency. And therefore, there is a certain protection. You know, they are not Muslims, they're not Sikhs, they're not Christians, they're not Kashmiris. So is the police going to just shoot them down? I mean, things are coming to a stage where you almost think that they're going to call out the army, but will the army agree to kill their own children? I don't know. So it's a very tricky situation right now.
3: And Arundhati, how would you compare the cockroach uprising in India to recent other youth-led movements in nearby countries in Nepal and Bangladesh and Sri Lanka? And also, this is coming at a time when the more traditional Marxist or left-wing parties in India, in some of the states of India where they long had major power, have suffered electoral defeats. So that the left has been left sort of reeling from these defeats. I'm wondering if you could respond to that as well.
2: Well, how would I compare it to Bangladesh, Nepal, and Sri Lanka? You know, I don't think those comparisons would be correct, because India is too vast and diverse a country for, you know, a simple sort of student-led coup to take over. It just, like, for example, the whole of South India, although they are supporting this movement, they have largely been unaffected by Modi, you know, and so the rage against him isn't there because he doesn't exist there. So India is too large a country for something like that. But you'd have to ask, you know, of course, the left has been pushed back. The traditional, what we call the parliamentary left, has been pushed back. You know, it only really exists in Kerala as a proper party. But the left is certainly inside this protest, you know. The young left student unions are in there. And initially, they were the ones who stabilized the protest because they know how to do it. A lot of young people were coming in. And there are people from everywhere, you know, like Sonam Wangchuk, who was on hunger strike, was initially very much a supporter of the BJP. You know, now he's called off his fast. But the thing is that the protest is way beyond its individual components right now. But the real thing that I said is that, you know, why is the Prime Minister refusing to make the small step of making the education minister resign? One of the reasons is that they rule like a cabal. They know too much about each other to, you know, be able to be sacked and so on. They know terrible things about each other. And the second reason is that the BJP has gamed the election system. It has reconstituted the composition of the election commission. It has reconstituted voter rolls in which, you know, millions of people are missing and millions of phantom names exist. The machines, the electoral voting machines are tampered with. The courts look away. The police are not neutral. The bureaucracy is completely complicit. So it feels that it can do anything. It'll win an election because it's the richest political party in the world, and it is backed by the richest industrialists in the world. It can buy anything, it can break anyone, and ultimately, you know, even these young people, they're just very young people, you know, they don't know the forces that can come in and subvert them and beat them down and discredit them. All that is still to come. Paramilitary forces are being flown in. But the situation is very tricky, very fluid. We don't know what's going to happen.
3: And could you talk about the extent of the youth unemployment crisis in India today?
2: The youth unemployment crisis is beyond belief, you know. And I don't want to quote figures to you because those figures are rubbish. You know, for example, people who are, you know, selling peanuts on the road or somehow trying to survive are counted as employed people. Basically, there is a crisis of unemployment from the bottom to the top because of AI now and so on. So really, the future of this country is so rocky. It feels like a like a sort of decomposing corpse wrapped in tissue paper, and suddenly everything is beginning to leak out. And as always happens with governments like this, I mean, 5 days of 10 days ago, if somebody made a mildly off-color joke about Modi, they would be in jail. Today, you have millions of people mocking him in ways which I just can't even explain. I mean, you cannot repeat those words on TV, but I don't even know how the man can come out and make a speech again, because everyone just falls about laughing. You know, earlier it used to be just a handful of us. Now it's this whole young generation who I just want to hug because they're so hilarious.
0: Arundhati, if you can talk more about them reshaping the narrative of the government-controlled media, challenging Modi's carefully constructed image to the world, because they're using Instagram, they're using YouTube, as they reshape the narrative of these protests to a global audience.
2: So I'll start by saying that the most wicked element in India in the last, since Modi came to power, has been the corporate-owned mainstream media. It's not just that they're frightened, they are part of the project, enthusiastically a part of the project. We have this saying over here, I'll first say it in Hindi, it says, Desh ko char log chalate hain, do bechte hain, do Kharite Charo Gujarati, which means that four people run this country, two sell it, two buy it, and all four are from the state of Gujarat. And these four are the Prime Minister, the Home Minister, and the two industrialists, Ambani and Adani. Now, Ambani own something like 27 news channels. Adani just bought one of the most neutral news channels called NDTV, and now that's fallen too. So the news media are like the captains. I call them the screaming television, live screaming TV, because they're just like the captains of lynch mobs. They get people arrested, they dehumanize people, they discredit people, they lie. And on the other hand, we have some incredibly brave YouTubers, both in English and in Hindi and in other languages. You have this, and this young generation, I mean, Modi tried to jam the internet in Jantar Mantar, where the protest is happening. Now it's happening all over. And these kids, you can't mess around with them on the internet, you know. So if you look at Instagram, all of us are just falling about laughing. None of us can sleep at night because it's so funny what they're doing. And in a second, you know, this man who goes around making these ridiculous speeches abroad and hugging world leaders, like recently he was in Indonesia and he was like, January 26th is Indian Republic Day, 2 + 6 = 8, and the Indonesian Prime Minister's birthday is 17th, so 1 + 7, something like this. You know, now everyone just, there's nothing he can say and nothing he has said in the past years, which is not just being taken apart and people are just keeling over laughing. So how do you correct that image? He can't get that back. He may beat these people down. He may discredit them. Some of their leaders may sell them out, The kids are like, you have to see those videos. They're going to the police saying, sir, it's really hot. Can you put those water cannons on? And then they're dancing in the water cannons. And please give me some tear gas. And, you know, it's just like, oh, my God, your baton is taller than me. You know, little kids, little girls are saying, and the girls are the most foul-mouthed of all. It's just, I don't know how to explain it, but it's just exuberance that's making up a whole heaven for someone like me.
0: Well, we don't want to keep you from the protests. So, Arundhati Roy, thank you so much for being with us. Award-winning writer and activist, her critically acclaimed memoir titled Mother Mary Comes to Me. Also, she's received numerous awards, including the Booker Prize for her first novel, The God of Small Things. We'll link to her new article, Cockroach Democracy, Unarmed and Dangerous, at democracynow.org. Coming up, we go to Puerto Rico. A Republican congressman wants to limit birthright citizenship there and in other U.S. territories. We'll also look at a new documentary called Farmers of the Sea. Stay with us.

0: Tocando, Touching, by Helado Negro and Reina Tropical for their new collaboration, Helado Tropical. This is Democracy Now!, democracynow.org. I'm Amy Goodman with Juan Gonzalez. Last week, Virginia Republican Congressmember Morgan Griffith introduced the End Birthright Citizenship for the Territories Act, which would limit automatic citizenship in Puerto Rico and other U.S. territories to only children born to U.S. citizens or legal permanent residents starting in 2027. Congressman Griffith said in a press release his focus is on cracking down on quote-unquote, birth tourism, and that while the Supreme Court affirmed last month that birthright citizenship is a constitutional right, it also, quote, leaves the door open, unquote, for congressional action on citizenship in the U.S. territories. His legal reasoning relies on the controversial early 20th century cases known as the Insular Cases, in which the Supreme Court ruled the Constitution doesn't fully apply to the territories, saying the quote-unquote, uncivilized races who, quote-unquote, infest the territories are, quote-unquote, unfit. In a press release, Griffith said, quote, just like Congress possesses the power to grant the territories constitutional rights in statute, we have the power to take them away in statute. The legislation would impact Guam, Puerto Rico, the Northern Mariana Islands, and the U.S. Virgin Islands. People born in American Samoa are already not classified as citizens. Vice President J.D. Vance has said on Fox News he's in favor of the idea. This latest attempt to restrict rights in the U.S. territories coincides with the 10th anniversary of PROMESA, the law that established a fiscal control board in Puerto Rico to oversee finances on the island and restructure its debt. But its power and impact extends far beyond that. The law was passed in June 2016. For more, we turn now to two guests. Efrain Rivera-Ramos joins us from San Juan. He's a law professor, former dean at the University of Puerto Rico Law School, and author of The Legal Construction of Identity, The Judicial and Social Legacy of American Colonialism in Puerto Rico. And we're joined by Juan Carlos Davila. He's here with us in our New York studio, filmmaker, activist, and journalist from Puerto Rico. His latest film for PBS is titled Farmers of the Sea, the third in a trilogy of films on the Puerto Rican working class. We're going to talk about that documentary in a minute. But first, Professor Efrain Rivera-Ramos, if you can talk about this effort to strip citizenship or birthright citizenship for some in Puerto Rico, explain what's going on here.
1: Well, thank you very much. What I would like to say is that this is obviously an attempt to start tampering with the citizenship situation of the people of the territories. The title of the bill that has been presented is to end birthright citizenship in the territories. Now, that's a very broad concept, and it could lead to other developments in the future that would affect, could affect the citizenship status of everybody in Puerto Rico or everybody born in Puerto Rico or in the other territories. So I would like to raise a flag about that possibility. The bill itself, if read generously, says that if the bill is passed, as of January 1st, 2027, children born of non-U.S. citizens and non-U.S. residents living in Puerto Rico would not be considered U.S. citizens anymore as it is now. Now, anybody born in Puerto Rico, regardless of the citizenship status of her parents, is considered a U.S. citizen. And that has been so since a combination of statutes passed by Congress starting 1917 and ending in 1941. Congressperson Griffiths said in a statement that this would impact only the children of those who are living in Puerto Rico without being permanent residents or U.S. citizens. Now, if you read the bill, that is not what it says in the first part of the bill. That, if you read just the first part of the bill, it says that people born in Puerto Rico from 1941 to 2027 would be considered U.S. citizens, but not after that. It is not until the very last provision of the bill that it tries to clarify that this applies only to children born of non-U.S. citizens and non-U.S. residents. So there is a degree of ambiguity in the way that the bill is constructed that may cause problems in the future. But even if it is interpreted the way that the congressman has said, it does create problems for a substantial sector of people living in Puerto Rico. We do have a substantial immigrant population. Most of it comes from the Dominican Republic, although we also have immigrants from Haiti and from other parts of Latin America and the Caribbean. If the bill is passed, the effect would be to create a very special underclass of people living in Puerto Rico who will lose many of its rights, many of the rights that they may enjoy right now. This would be like creating a minority within a minority, in the sense that after the U.S. Supreme Court case, Barbara versus Trump, children born of non-residents and non-U.S. citizens born in the United States, people born in the United States under those circumstances, are still considered citizens. If the bill is passed, an exception will be made for those born under the same conditions in Puerto Rico and the territories. So this is an attempt at creating a subclass of people who can be discriminated against even more, and who could be simply disregarded as human beings with rights, living within the jurisdiction of the United States, because the territories, after all, are placed under the jurisdiction of the United States. So that would be my concern.
2: Professor Rivera Ramos, I wanted to ask you also about the PROMESA situation. It's 10 years since Congress and President Obama set up PROMESA. It was supposed to be a temporary fiscal control board. And yet here we are 10 years later, and it is still effectively running the affairs of the island of Puerto Rico, a U.S.-appointed board, effectively ending the claims of the United States that Puerto Rico was an autonomous territory. I'm wondering your sense of where PROMESA goes from here. Have the people of Puerto Rico become accustomed to having their decisions made by an appointed group of largely outsiders?
1: Well, I think that many people have become accustomed to that, although we can also have witnessed a growing criticism of the board. It is viewed by many people in Puerto Rico, with reason, as a colonial entity that was imposed by the U.S. Congress upon Puerto Rico and Puerto Ricans. As you have said, it is an unelected board that exercises a great deal of power over Puerto Rico. It has taken over many of the governmental operations of the Puerto Rican government, and it has made decisions that have had a very deleterious effect on Puerto Rico and on many sectors of Puerto Rico, especially the most vulnerable. The board has focused its operations on the fiscal end of the economy of Puerto Rico. And I think it is the consensus of most economists in Puerto Rico that has been a huge mistake. Puerto Rico is in need of an economic development plan, of strengthening the provision of essential services to the population, of having a sound economic policy in place, of getting rid of many distortions of the economy, such as corruption, waste, incompetence, etc. And the board has done almost nothing regarding those very crucial aspects of the Puerto Rican economy. So I think that some people might say that the board has had some positive effect in terms of the restructuring of the debt. But even that hasn't been as as important as it was needed to be done. And it has entirely disregarded the economic development aspects of the Puerto Rican economy. So I think that in the end, it has been a failure.
0: We are also joined by Juan Carlos Davila, who has covered the resistance PROMESA for years, but now has a new documentary about the local fishing industry in the Puerto Rican island of Vieques, where for more than 60 years, the U.S. Navy used much of the island as a bombing range, exploding by one estimate as much as 3 million pounds of ordnances containing napalm, depleted uranium, lead, and other toxic chemicals. Public protests led to the closure of the base in 2003. Juan Carlos Davila has been reporting on Vieques for years. His latest film just came out on PBS, Farmers of the Sea, focusing on how access to fishing is changing due to climate change and also the impacts of contamination. This is a clip.
3: I cannot tell you that lobster fishing is bad, but compared to previous years, the decline has been significant. There are many reasons why this is happening, right? The reality of the matter is that this changes every year. The reefs aren't like they used to be. There are reefs where you find no marine life. No sponges. There are many fishes that you used to catch before that you rarely find now. Like what happened with the conch? You almost don't find trunkfish.
4: Look, those really are turtles.
3: I am almost certain that the issue of global warming and pollution has caused fishing to be farther away from the coast. And this is accelerating a lot. We need to find a way to at least decelerate this as much as we can.
0: Part of Farmers of the Sea, Juan Carlos Davila, congratulations on this beautiful portrait of both the fisher people and climate change. Talk about why you made this film.
3: Well, the reason I really made this film is because when we address the topic of food insecurity in climate change, or how climate change is going to produce food insecurity, we tend to look a lot at what is happening in the land. But there's so many people in the world, especially coastal communities, island, that depend on the food that comes from the sea for their livelihood, to develop their economies, to bring food to the table to their children. For example, if you look at Puerto Rico, the reefs in Puerto Rico, they are facing an alarming amount of bleaching, and it's really destroying the ocean wildlife, which eventually is having an effect, a direct effect on the food that we can get from the sea. And the fishermen in Vieques say, and other fishermen in Puerto Rico, the ocean is that industry that always has jobs available, because you can go and fish and come back and sell that fish. But also, even if you are not able to sell that fish, you can provide food for your family so it doesn't go hungry. So this just shows one of those the food insecurity in the ocean is also another layer of complication in climate change, and it just shows, how the Caribbean has another complication when we are thinking about how we are situated geographically in one of the front lines of climate change. So it's not just about, we're not only facing hurricane, strongest hurricanes now, but we're also facing food, we could face food shortages, especially the islands that depend so much on the food that comes from the sea.
2: And Juan Carlos, we only have about less than a minute left, but we'll do a post show. But could you also talk about what has the United States military and the government done about cleaning up Vieques, which was essentially a fishing community before they occupied it and destroyed it for so many years?
3: So the fishing community, the federal agencies, really what they do is that they inform the community of what they're doing. Just in general, what they do is that they have been gathering the bombs that they are able to see on the surface and piling them up, and really much exploding them and in Vieques. But then but there's also many other bombs which also releases another type of contamination. But there's also a lot of bombs buried, and thousands of bombs in the water that they haven't picked up.
0: We have to leave it there. Juan Carlos Davila, filmmaker, journalist, actress from Puerto Rico, will link to your piece, Farmers of the Sea, for PBS. Senon and the Rebel Boats documentary will premiere at the Black Star Film Festival in Philadelphia.
5: Executives climbing the corporate ladder to the top seem to lose IQ the higher up they get. That might explain why John Deere's top executive bosses have imposed an astonishingly stupid policy on America's farmers. For years, they've decreed that while a farmer technically owns a tractor or other John Deere product, the owner is prohibited from making any repairs when the machinery breaks down, stalls out, etc. Instead, the owners must call an authorized Deere dealer to fix what most farmers could handle by themselves. The monopolistic profiteer refuses to make its repair manuals available to customers or local repair shops. So, gotcha. But in 2020, Walter Schweitzer rallied with other mad-as-hell farmers and ranchers to rebel. The Montana rancher's tractor had gone kaput in hay baling season. But no, said a Deere dealer, a technician is not available. And no, you can't have access to the diagnostic computer to do it yourself. So he had to wait weeks before Deere finally got his tractor running, a fairly basic job worth about $600, but they bill Walter $4,000. That's what's called a monopoly fix, but they messed with the wrong farmer. Schweitzer, president of the Montana Farmers Union, mobilized grassroots pressure from five states, forcing federal officials to sue John Deere. This month, Deere's aloof executives settled that suit, finally letting its farm customers take charge of the equipment that, hello, they own. This is Jim Hightower saying, Schweitzer points out that this landmark win over the arrogance of Deere executives is just one stepping stone to a right-to-repair law for all products. 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
7: Nolan, we're live again. We did it. What's up? Welcome to Disinfo Detox. We do have a name. We do not have a chat quite yet. We're still slow but sure. Slow but sure. And shout out to all of our early adopters. You're still early adopters. We have not moved over to Project Censored yet. But for anyone not in the know, we are going to be moving over to Project Censored. And soon, hopefully next week, but, you know, we just got to, you know, there's a process. There's a process. You got to respect the process. But soon we will be broadcasting on Project Censored's YouTube. We will have a chat via Project Censored. And we will have a we'll still be on both of our Substacks. So if you follow this over on the Substack, still follow it. If you follow this over on my YouTube or the Disinfo Detox YouTube, we'll still be dropping shorts and whatnot there too. We'll still be collabing, so you can still catch it, but start catching the live stream itself on Project Censored's YouTube. And we got a lot of news to go through today. We really do. So we got the we got an update on an Epstein-related death, which it'll be interesting diving into this. We got some theories on lefties winning and the Tea Party that I have issues with this analogy, and I have for a long time. So we're going to dive into it. And then, Nolan, you shared the whole thing between Ryan Grimm and Bree, which I've not followed a lot. So I'm going to be interested to dive into this. You might know more about it than me. Well, you definitely know more about it than me at the moment. But I'm excited to unpack it. I know they got into a little tiff, and I know it involves Shama Zuant, but that's all I know at the moment. So the rest I'm going to be uncovering with you in real time. Right. And then is it going to be hard for Americans to leave America if they oppose Trump / is it going to be hard for anybody who opposes Trump to come to this country? Looks like that's actually a very real possibility for at least one of those things. But first, we're going to go through the Taylor Farms whiplash, because boy, is that a lesson in media democracy and shadiness and ethics. Boy, is that. Are you okay? What's going on?
8: Oh, I'm doing well. Yeah.
7: Okay. You look like you look like you were reaching for something. Like you needed the bong.
8: After this news, probably. Yeah.
7: Yeah. Right. No kidding. So for anyone not in the know, just a quick recap, because this has been happening throughout the week. We have poop lettuce everywhere now. We talked about that last week on the show. If you eat produce, you might get ridiculous shits. I believe that's the official scientific term, ridiculous shits. So look out for that. They traced it to iceberg lettuce via Taylor Farms. Now, who is Taylor Farms? We're going to get into that in a little bit. A lot of entities. Taylor Farms is a huge, huge farming conglomerate. So after this is revealed that Taylor Farms tested positive for the parasite, they met with Trump at the White House. They had also given Trump $1 million for his campaign. And then shortly after that, all of a sudden, the FDA is saying that it was a false positive. And by the way, this verifies that timeline, just to be clear here. Taylor Farms met with Trump White House days before FDA backtrack on cyclosporiasis findings, which has sparked a controversy. Oh, here, let me put us up here. Taylor Farms executives met with Trump White House officials days before the administration walked back a false positive. And by the way, the FDA walked it back. Detection of cyclosporiasis parasite that causes explosive diarrhea. What was my word? Like Gnarly Shits. Was that mine?
9: I think it's what you use, but I've actually been amazed at like how much the word diarrhea has been used in news broadcasts. Like they're really trying to make it clear, like, don't eat this lettuce.
7: They're just really trying to trigger our inner Beavis and Butthead in all of us. A test of one Taylor Farms product was initially determined to show evidence of the parasite's presence. We do have a parasite for a president, by the way. But that false positive, quote unquote, was quickly retracted on Sunday, July 19th. So it tested positive. Then they went to the White House. They gave some money. And then all of a sudden it was a false positive. And by the way, this verifies that the company donated $1 million to President Trump's MAGA Inc. Super PAC in March of 2025 and millions more to other Republican committees in recent years. So this is an evil company, like most of them. And they visited the White House and then all of a sudden it was a quote unquote false positive. Now, there's more to this, by the way. It's not over yet because now I think the FDA is kind of morally conflicted that they likely lied to the American people by claiming this is a false positive. So now they're kind of diluting the waters even more, but the messaging already got out there. The FDA made a big reversal in its cyclosporiasis probe, but it still thinks iceberg lettuce is to blame. Now, this was Monday. They retracted it on Sunday, July 19th. The next day, they issued this clarifier. The FDA's investigation into the source of the cyclosporiasis outbreak is causing confusion as companies and consumers alike navigate new updates. The agency said in a test that indicated a sample of the iceberg lettuce from Taylor Farms was a false positive, but it has not taken back its conclusion that the company is linked to the outbreak. Experts say the outbreak is still likely linked to a single vendor of lettuce, and it's possible it may have led to additional smaller outbreaks.
9: Wow.
7: What do you make of that? So it's saying it was a false positive, but they still think the place is responsible. By the way, they decided it was a false positive right after the company CEO went to the White House. And by the way, they have given millions of dollars to MAGA. We think they're still responsible. It was a false positive, though, we swear.
9: Yeah, but I think both things can be true. That's where the false positive is kind of interesting. So were they trying to say because there was a false positive, that means it was not responsible for the outbreak?
7: Well, that's what it seemed like over the weekend. They were like, hey, it was a false positive. We don't think, you know, like we don't know where it came from. False alarm. I mean, the explosive shits are still real, but we don't think it was.

0: now the FDA is going, well, it was a false positive. We definitely weren't lying to you. We wouldn't do that. But we think they're still responsible. What the hell does that mean?
1: That's what I'm kind of interested if, because I mean, the corruption angle wouldn't surprise me with this administration, but also wouldn't surprise me if like the news media just failed to report like science accurately. Like, was this test really representative of the entire outbreak, or was it just a false positive in a narrow place that doesn't really tell us anything, whether it's positive or negative about the entire outbreak?
0: No, that's a good point. Like maybe it was just one of those things, like it was a preemptive jump to conclusion. But it's still the linking it to Taylor Farm still matches a lot of the early culprits they were pointing their finger at, too, because this is an interesting tweet from Pittsburgh protests. Shout out to my hometown. These are all of the Taylor Farm's entities. Taylor Farms Cheat Sheet, Taylor Farms, Earthbound Farms, Little Salad Bar, which is at Aldi, Market Side, which is at Walmart, Kroger House Brand, Target Private Label Greens, Costco Salad Kits and Greens, Trader Joe's Chopped Salad Kits and Fresh Produce, McDonald's, Taco Bell. Remember they were saying it was Taco Bell?
1: That's right.
0: That was the first culprit. They were saying it's Taco Bell. Chipotle, Subway, Pizza Hut, KFC, Red Lobster, Burger King. Walmart, Sam's Club, Kroger, Cisco, Aldi, Costco, Target, Whole Foods, Dollar General, and Casey's Foods. Amazon and Whole Foods are mostly supplied as well. So they're everywhere. Plant codes. Look closely. Now this is how you can tell it's them. Look closely at the small inkjet printed traceability or production code right next to the expiration and joy-by date. If the code begins with TF or TFRB, it indicates production by Taylor Farms. Additional info, Gotham Greens, Bright Farms, and Little Leaf are all tested safe because they're greenhouse grown and have their own water filtration system. So this look at all those places. It's like everywhere. Like you can't avoid it. Well, you can. It's called a farmer's market, but that's about it.
1: It points out the problem with monopolies, that one company is distributing food content to all these companies because it hits such a large consumer base. It kind of reminds me during COVID. Remember when they kept saying that they were having supply line issues, which all that meant was we allowed a few monopolies to take it over and it's not economically beneficial for them to move everything quickly all at once. Mm-hmm. This is like the same thing here. It's like you have one company who makes a mistake and it affects the diet of, you know, millions.
0: Yeah, it's just so freaking wild. I think it's still likely Taylor Farms. I'm going to avoid Taylor Farms out of caution. I don't buy the false positive. I just don't. Is it possible? Yeah, but I don't know. This is just too shady of a timeline. So I will try to avoid it just in case. But we'll see what happens here. In the meantime, try to not get the shits, y'all. I mean, what else can we really say there? Try to not get the explosive shits or what is it? Violent diarrhea? Is that what they're... A lot of good band names in here. A lot of good band names via this news cycle. Explosive diarrhea. That's what they call it. Explosive diarrhea.
1: That seems like a Bay Area punk band. I could see that.
0: Yeah, right? I think so. It probably is somewhere. So speaking of shitty policy, guess what's moving forward? The SAVE Act. Johnson's latest strategy to bypass Democrats' SAVE Act blockade survives key vote, handing the GOP a big win. Speaker Johnson's plan would fold election integrity measures into a $95 billion spending bill that only needs a simple majority. So Speaker Mike Johnson's latest bid to skirt Democrats' opposition to the SAVE Act over Fox News, they're calling it an election integrity bill, but that's hilarious. The SAVE Act has faced significant headwinds in Congress despite having Trump's full-throated support. It passed the House. It struggled in the Senate. By the new plan by Johnson, which would allow key parts of the bill to skirt Democrats entirely, it's one step closer to getting a House-wide vote sometime this week. Republicans would erase the need for any Democratic buy-in by putting key elements of the Save America Act into a larger budget reconciliation bill. The reconciliation process allows the party in power to pass sweeping fiscal policy reforms without input from their opposition by lowering the Senate's threshold for passage to line up with the House's simple majority requirement. But there are strict guidelines for what can be in a reconciliation bill. Such legislation must deal with yearly federal spending and revenues, meaning issues that do not directly affect fiscal policies are generally excluded. Now, this is what I really hate about American politics.

0: Republicans know how to play every game. Well, Democrats do too. They just choose not to. But Republicans, they use every loophole. They play every game. They play hardball. They play dirty. They know how to get their way. When the Democrats were in the same situation, the parliamentarian stopped them in their tracks. Yeah. The magical parliamentarian stopped them. And all of a sudden, we got this budget bill that was a fraction of a fraction of a fraction of even what Joe Biden was promising, which was insufficient to begin with.
1: And they wanted to raise minimum wage for the first time since the Bush administration. That's what Democrats were, or well, I guess activists were telling Democrats to do, but instead they listened to the Senate parliamentarian.
0: The parliamentarian that technically has no power, but everyone was just, oh, the parliamentarian, we can't possibly do anything. Here are Republicans in the same situation, and they're like, we don't have Senate support. We're just going to bypass it. We're going to shove it in this bill. We're going to do reconciliation, something Democrats refuse to do. It's unbelievable. Like it's just right there. And it's like, there's no way. I mean, calling the Democrats the Washington Generals of politics isn't even accurate, because the Washington Generals at least had skills.
1: Yeah.
0: They at least had skills that match that of the Harlem Globetrotters. Like they don't even have skill. Like it's just right out. They're not even trying to make it look like they're putting up a match.
1: Yeah, I think look, first of all, this act, I think, is detrimental to democracy. It boggles the mind that people are normalizing, making it more difficult to register to vote. It makes it, especially after the speech this guy gave Donald Trump this week, which was just a bastion of lies. Usually I complain that news media doesn't do a good job of kind of balancing its coverage. I applaud the news media for not covering that speech. I watched it. It was full of election lies that are now being used to justify this legislation. So
0: what are some of the details in it that are like particularly chilling, would you say?
1: Okay, well, you have to register to vote in person, and it creates more higher bar of documentation you have to show, such as like a passport in person. And this includes not just when you register to vote, when you move. And it makes states have to purge their voter rolls by matching them up against federal voter rolls. So if your name gets pulled off, you may not know. And then if you want to vote in the election, you're going to have to register quickly, assuming you know where your ID and passport are and all those types of things. We have too low a voter turnout, in my opinion, right now. We're like roughly 100 million eligible voters don't vote. This is going to create some barriers for other folks. And it's also looking at limiting when states can count ballots too, whether or not like you can count mail-in ballots after the election day.
0: Of course.
1: So it's a really anti-democratic bill. And I think that the House passed it. Again, Trump still runs the Republican Party. It's shocking. But it's going to run up against the Senate. And with, Mitch McConnell possibly dead, if Bill Cassidy from Louisiana and John Cornyn of Kentucky, John Cornyn of Texas, both of which are at odds with Trump, that may be the best hope if they vote against it. But it's a lot of power just in the hands of those two. I don't know if Susan Collins, how dangerous she feels in Maine, if she could be pushed, but it's going to be a real close vote on whether or not the Republicans pass this.
0: Oh, my God. Yeah. And if so, I mean, they really want those mail-in ballots to stop, because mail-in ballots tend to be Democratic, and not just Democratic, but usually like the left flank of the Democratic Party. That's how it is here in California.
1: Yeah. I mean, it's obviously the goal is to limit Democratic Party turnout, but it's also to spread skepticism and more federal power over elections. It's frustrating right now for a lot of reasons that states hold elections, because there's so many different election styles and we have these issues like we had in 2000 with Florida and blah, blah, blah. But you don't want the Fed being able to get in there, especially with the skepticism being spread, because then Trump can use federal power. Say like, yeah, this election wasn't fair. We found irregularities. We're not counting this. We're not counting that. And we have a very important 2026 election coming up. I think it's a very, very dangerous time to pass such a bill.
0: Yeah. Oh, and I think he's going to do whatever he can to try to fudge with these midterms. So he's not, I mean, he won't be a lame duck no matter what, because, you know, the Democrats are politically useless, but he'll at least be more tethered, you know, if Republicans lose the majority, which I think is a high possibility. So,
1: I mean, right now, even Fox News has the Senate as a toss up.
0: Mm-hmm. Yeah.
1: Like, and, you know, and these are states like Ohio, Maine, Texas. I mean, states that Democrats just shouldn't be competitive in. Trump is that bad, but that's why he's doing the redistricting fights. That's why he wants to pass the SAVE Act. That's why he's spreading these speeches about election rigging. And I still think, this is my conspiracy theory, that he's going to let Maduro out of jail in exchange for Maduro admitting that Venezuela hacked the voting machines in 2020.
0: Oh, man, that's an interesting theory. I mean, yeah, you could be right. I think you very well may be right. Well, speaking of a lot of not necessarily conspiracy theories, but something that conspiracy theorists have a lot of fun with, at least a little bit of Epstein news.
1: Oh, yeah. A
0: little bit of Epstein news. So modeling scout linked to Epstein found dead in Paris. So a modeling scout linked to Jeffrey Epstein has been found dead at his home. Daniel Saeed, 69, was discovered. Man, that is kind of wild that that's the age. Was discovered on Monday in Colombes, a northwest suburb of Paris. The prosecutor's office confirmed an investigation to determine the cause of death was opened on Monday evening, the office said, adding that a postmortem examination would be carried out. Saeed's name appeared thousands of times in the Epstein files released by the U.S. government. He denied knowing of the threat Epstein had posed. Okay. The Paris prosecutor's office has defended an investigation it launched in February, saying there has been insufficient evidence to justify arresting Saeed. The investigation opened on February 18th of 2026, covering charges of organized human trafficking and conspiracy to commit a crime. Daniel Saeed was subject to special investigative techniques, notably telephone surveillance, but they did not provide enough evidence justifying his immediate arrest.
1: So
0: now, by the way, this guy has been the subject of several complaints in France, including allegations of rape.
1: Yeah, and he's connected to another person who's labeled as a co-conspirator in the Epstein files, which is Jean-Luc Brunel. And Jean-Luc Brunel was basically the Epstein of France. He ran the sex trafficking operation out of these modeling and beauty pageants, modeling for sure. I forget about beauty pageant. Mm-hmm. France. And he was tied to Epstein. That's one thing that really becomes clear when you read the Epstein files. And this is like an old, I don't know, I guess joke or theory that people have that totally turns out to be true. All these like modeling and beauty pageant agencies, they're really just fronts for like recruiting and trafficking girls and women.
0: It's so freaky, man. Like, it's just so fucking scary. But what do you think about this guy's death? I mean, I guess we don't really know what happened yet.
1: Don't know yet, but I mean, it is weird. Like, Jean-Luc Brunel also was arrested and supposedly died of suicide in jail, just like Jeffrey Epstein did. So they have that similar. This death here, when there was a lot of interest in this person, I think is very interesting. I think it's going to feed a lot of the conspiracies about, you know, are they clearing potential witnesses who might flip on them. But I will say for folks who maybe have checked out of the Epstein story because it's left the headlines, I did just release a piece this week. You can find it for free on my Substack. There's a lot going on in terms of investigations. I mean, the Democrats in the House are even investigating the Epstein connections to Israel. So that like third rail is finally like able to be discussed. So I think you're going to see like a lot of these people whose name are all over the Epstein files are going to get their kind of moment of attention, such as Saeed did here.
0: Oh, we will see what happens, and we will see if there are other mysterious happenings. But yeah, that's pretty wild. So here is a theory that you hear about a lot. Now, I don't know if theory is even the right way to put it, in analysis, if you will, where they say that, and I'm sure you hear this a lot. I mean, I even have a friend that was going on and on about this recently at a party. The Democrats need their quote unquote Tea Party moment. And what they mean by that is the Tea Party moved the Republicans even further to the right. So they're saying the Democrats need a movement to push the Democrats left. And I think this is misguided for a number of reasons. First of all, the Tea Party movement was an AstroTurf billionaire funded coup, basically. It originated from a Koch brothers think tank, and it was well funded, and most Republicans were cool with it anyway. Keep in mind, this is all post Reagan. So with that in mind, an AstroTurf billionaire funded effort to pull something further right, the Democrats have already had their Tea Party moment. The Democrats Tea Party moment was the third way with Bill Clinton, because that's what that was. That was an effort to move the Democratic Party further to the right, and it has been successful.
1: Oh, yeah, absolutely.
0: So it's not a Tea Party moment you're looking for, but here's an interesting take on everything I just said. So this is David Packer.
2: The Democratic Party is showing the early signs of the same disease that destroyed the Republican Party. Republicans, back in 2010, their leaders, laughed at the Tea Party. The left and Democrats can't make the same mistake. There is a small group of far-left extremists gaining influence inside youth groups and party organizations. There was a college Democrats convention, which I was actually invited to participate in, and I couldn't make it. Hassan Piker was dressed like Mao, and I guess Destiny tried to show up, and he was banned from entering, allegedly because the Mao-dressed Piker didn't want him there. Republicans are going to put these clips everywhere. Like, it, people seem crazy when they see this stuff, and they are going to take abolish the police and abolish borders and abolish prisons and play them on a loop for 6 months. Democrats must act now and intelligently. The centrist don't really do anything, make very milquetoast fringe suggestions that you don't even really push for. Not working. Okay. This other thing of like end everything, it's a sort of destructive accelerationism, that's also not going to work. So I think that what we need here are no apologetics for dictatorship, no apologetics for authoritarianism, no harassment, no anti-Semitism, no allow.
0: But you can't be against the things that help uphold that authoritarianism.
1: Exactly.
0: Don't have a problem with police. All right, yeah, let's see.
1: Don't change the things that got us here.
0: Yeah. Yeah, this is painful, but let's hear the rest of this.
2: Going online factions to decide which liberals may enter the room. You know, what would I even have been allowed at that college Democrats thing? They invited me months
0: ago. They invited you? What the hell are you talking about? Would I be allowed at this place they invited me to?
1: Do you understand the concept of an invitation?
0: Maybe the invite was fake. Maybe Russia sent him the invitation. All right. What else?
2: I don't know. I mean, I couldn't go, so we didn't find out. I've said before, I've never been a Democrat. I don't care about the Democratic Party. Beyond
0: clearly you do.
2: Who offers the better candidates, and usually it's Democrats over Republicans. But we've got to make sure that we don't allow that party, if it is the vessel, at least for now, to something better than what Republicans are offering, to be hijacked.
0: We can't allow this party that I'm not in to be hijacked. Who the fuck is the we in this situation? We
1: there's
0: can't allow
1: so
0: this. I'm not a Democrat, by the way, but we can't allow that party to be hijacked by these people that I'm not. He's not even saying what he has a problem with. He's saying, well, I guess he doesn't like Hassan Piker's choice of dress, which, yeah, that is the top issue of voters' minds. You know, when people are choosing between getting their medication and rent before they make that decision, or they're skipping meals before they do anything else, they're like, wait a second, what is Hassan Piker wearing? Because that plays a big impact on what I'm going to do come 2026. What's he wearing?
1: Yeah, so there's so many things wrong with that clip. So first of all, this whole notion of like hijacking is so ahistorical. Basically, what happens is a party, because its policies suck, gets weakened. It's unable to have a good brand. It's unable to collect money. That's what happened to the Republicans after Bush. And they did a rebranding with the Tea Party. And they found a message through Donald Trump largely, but to focus on immigrants being the problem. And these foreign forever wars. That was the problem with the Trump years, according to the Tea Party. And that's what Trump was able to tap into. And then, of course, he got in office and, did the opposite. But the Democrats are in the same situation. Your brand sucks after Joe Biden.
0: It sucked long before that. But yeah.
1: Yeah, no, of course. But I'm just saying, like, that's what they're finding themselves, because they can't fundraise. Republicans are raising more money. Republicans are out registering the Democrats right now. You're not getting hijacked. You just suck. And these other young, energetic people are having a message that's resonating with voters in places like Michigan and Colorado and New York and possibly Maine. And the party is shifting toward that message. Like, that's what's happening here. It's not a hijacking. And there's always this emphasis on the new to defend itself, never the establishment itself to defend why it sucks right now.
0: Right?
1: Why are these alternatives popular? Why do people think you suck? Like, let's go over the Biden years again when you told me he was running. I should see him behind the scenes. He's so energetic and doing so many things. And inflation was 9.2%. And we've started supporting Ukraine. And we were told that we have to do this while gas prices are high. Like, there's a lot of reasons why people don't like Democrats. And the idea that the new has to defend itself, sorry, establishment, you need to defend yourself.
0: Yeah, no kidding. And this is total revisionist history. Again, it's not like they're trying to make it out like the Republicans were some reasonable entity before the Tea Party. Like in 2010, the Republicans, they were pretty middle of the road and reasonable. No, dude, the last time the Republicans were anything resembling reasonable was like the 50s. So it's like this is total revisionist. Most of them were fine with what the Tea Party was trying to do. The Tea Party was funded by most of their mega donors anyway. Again, this was a Koch brothers wet dream. So, yeah, the Democrats had their Tea Party moment. That was the fucking third way, which David Pakman apparently has no problem with, although it's not even clear where he's at. I mean, this is how if you want to be a pundit without actually offering anything original or new. How you do it is what you just watched. Don't really take a firm stand on anything. So maybe you just appeal to the widest group of people. Pakman's been doing it a long time. Presumably he's good at it. It's a way to make a living, I guess. But like, I mean, look, first he goes, oh, well, these milquetoast centrists, they're not offering anything. But this other thing, oh, that's – so what's your solution? Well, I'm not a Democrat, but we can't let the party – we can't let this party be hijacked by these people, even though I'm not even in the party. And I don't really care, except I just talked about it a lot. Also, would I be invited to this event that I was invited to? Like, I mean, dude, if you really break down what he's saying, it sounds like the ramblings of a town drunk. But yeah. People love this shit. And they think, and I'm not even trying to sing. I think most of this stuff is even worse than him. But like, whatever.
1: Yeah. And the tired old trope that like Republicans are going to use this against you. Look, Republicans are always going to use the worst character against you. They told me Kamala Harris, the corporate cop, was a communist. Like they're always going to use like the worst character against you. And also, look, the demographics are changing. Increasingly, voters are not people who grew up in the Cold War. They're not the boomers. This whole like freaking them out about socialism, it doesn't resonate. They weren't indoctrinated with that. Propaganda their entire lives. So it's a different electorate too. And like, I just, Pakman, like you said, he goes wherever he thinks the clicks are. Like that makes no sense. And also just the petty thing of like, I don't know, would they've let me in? They invited me. I don't know. I didn't go.
0: Yeah. Like what the hell is even a question about?
1: Like, it's so stupid.
0: And I feel I used to actually collaborate with the guy a little bit, like way back in the day.
1: Stop.
0: Yeah. No, I used to, back when we were all on TYT Network years and years and years ago, I used to have this little segment that Pakman would play in between his breaks on his radio. That was back when the radio show was still a big part of what he did. So, yeah, I used to like kind of collaborate with that dude. And I mean, people love what he does. But in fairness, I don't get any of this stuff. It's not just him. But it's just like I don't like who got any value out of what he just said. Like, would I be invited to this event I was invited to? The centrists aren't good, but the left's not good either. By the way, I don't care about this party, but here's my opinion on this party I don't care about. Like, what are you saying? Like, what are you saying? We need to have our Tea Party, but here's my ahistorical revisionist history of the Tea Party. I mean, it's almost like you're just glazing Republicans in that entire segment. That was the only almost stand he took. Glazing Republicans. Way to go. This is progressive media.
1: Well, he also that I know this is going to be a shot across the bow, but he also had that dark money scandal.
0: Oh, that's like, right.
1: Yeah, and like some of these people, like when you say they're popular, if you have a lot of money behind you on the internet, you can create the persona of being popular. Yeah, I wonder how much of that is true for Pakman.
0: Well, I think he was also right place at the right time. I mean, he started doing it at a time where not many people were. Like TYT was just kind of the only game in town. And they were still uncovering how to really do news on the internet, and people were catching on to it. And Pac-Man was just able to do that. And, you know, one thing I'll say about the guy, you know, because I did know him a little bit back then, he has a very good business acumen. He is just as business savvy as he is, you know, like microphone savvy or whatever, you know. So the business end is just as important to him, and he enjoys it as much as just being on microphone. So he was kind of like a one-man show in that. I mean, I hate the business part of everything. It's by far my least favorite thing, and I do it because I have to, but I hate it. You know, he loves it, and he also loves the doing the show part. So for him, it was just like he was able to kind of be a bit of a pioneer, or at least like be one of the first people to travel the road that was being paved. And so, yeah. And yeah, there was that dark money thing that he never really... Pac-Man, you're welcome to come on this show and explain it. You are welcome to come on Disinfo Detox.
1: We don't typically have guests, but we're going to have you on.
0: We're going to have you on to explain it, because I don't think you've explained it yet. What was it that he was accused of exactly?
1: Well, just to be clear, though, to David, this is an invitation. And when we send that, that means we're inviting you to come on. So you'll be allowed to come on with the invitation.
0: I'm gonna clarify, dude. Burn! Man! Nolan Higdon! From the professor chair to the Zinger Salon. It is a real invitation. That'd be funny if he does a video about it. Would I even be invited there? This show didn't have a name until a few weeks ago.
1: I'm gonna dress up like Stalin when I interview him.
0: Oh yeah, dude! I gotta dress up like some. We both have to dress up like. I'll dress up like Marx, and I'll be like, these clips are going to be everywhere. Keep in mind, the Republicans were scared of the Tea Party. There were so many reasonable Republicans who said, no, please, Tea Party, not the racism. That's not who we are. What a neat imagination he has. All right. Well, speaking of how the internet gets worse every day, here is another TIFF. This one is now. I like Brianna. I like Brianna Joy Gray. I got to do her show recently. She's a really fun person to talk to.
1: I like both. I like both these folks, and it actually is connected to the story we just covered.
0: Yeah. No. Yeah. I don't. I mean, Ryan Grimm. I don't have an issue with Ryan Grimm. I appreciate some of his work. Some of the stuff he's done, especially as of recent, I've kind of been like, "What are you doing, dude?" Like that one thing we covered. With the whole like, well, glute massage. I mean, that was kind of like, what the fuck are you doing?
1: Everyone knows glute massage equals rape, according to Ryan Grimm.
0: I mean, that was just so, and just the way we took a deep dive on it. Check out that episode if you're curious. And even if you do think like, well, maybe Platner didn't do it, like even if you are, you should still look at that coverage and be like, this was kind of fucked up. Like even if you think, well, I'm going to like sit around and wait for due process. Okay, that's one thing. But to be like, this is a real hot scoop. This changes everything. She mentioned glute massage. Sure, she told him not to come over multiple times. But glute massage was mentioned. That just puts a wrench in everything. I can't believe that glute massage wasn't in every headline. P.S. I'm friends with the guy, but I'm not going to mention that part. I mean, even if you're not like, anyway, yeah. So, well, here's another TIFF. So Brianna Joy Gray tweets this. Warmonger Adam Smith has been invited on Breaking Points to, quote unquote, debate the DSA's popularity. His socialist anti-war pro-Palestine challenger, Sama Zawant, is excluded because, in Ryan Grimm's words, she isn't newsworthy. Now, Sama, Brianna Joy Gray talks about Sama here later in the tweet. I don't think we have to read all of it because Sama Zawant is newsworthy, whether you like her or not. She is newsworthy. She was the first socialist to sit on Seattle City Council in a long time. She mentions that since 1877. She won the fight for 15. She helped lead the Chad protest as a city council member. And she's done some very significant organizing since then. I actually wish she would have stayed in the local lane personally. I think that she would have made a great mayor. I'm kind of bummed out with the path that she's chosen, but that's just me. You know, who am I to, you know, tell somebody what their path needs to be? I'm just, you know, I just feel like local is the way to go. And the fact that she was going local but was getting national attention for it, I think that would have inspired more people to go local. So I kind of wish she would have stuck in that lane, but that's just me. And by the way, you know, if you go over to New York City, there's another person going local who will hopefully, you know, carry that mantle. But anyway, so apparently this Smith guy was kind of a douche canoe.
1: I watched that debate, and like, this isn't like whether or not you agree with the guy. Like the way he just like kept talking over Crystal and dismissing her, it just oozed of like sexism, number one. But number two, I was like, you're a politician, man. Are you supposed to be like smoother than this? Like, don't you know how to like look like someone who's listening to the person? Like, he'd even like act like he was listening to Crystal. It was a really interesting conversation. I would encourage folks to watch it.
0: Well, so here's what Ryan Grimm said in response to Brianna, because she did, well, she didn't actually at him, but she did name drop him. So here's what Ryan Grimm said in response. I told her campaign to show me some polling or any evidence at all, anything. Showing a lot of M dashes here, Ryan. What are you doing? You use an AI to write your tweets here, buddy? What's going on? Showing that she wasn't going to get thrown situation out. Here. Yeah, we might have another. Ryan Grimm, do you approve of the name of our podcast? Let's tweet him. Be like, do you think were you using AI? I told her campaign to show me some polling or any evidence at all, anything, showing that she wasn't going to get blown out by 50 points. She has raised like 400K, I'm told, and you can do a poll for a few thousand. The refusal to do what all other candidates do to demonstrate that their campaign is remotely serious is unusual. And I don't want to be responsible for people sending hard-earned money to a campaign that loses by 50 points. Or just show some polling that shows she can make the top two plausibly. I'm not asking for much. So you told someone if they spend a few thousand dollars on a poll, they can come on your show. That seems a little like not great practice. What do you think, Nolan?
1: I think it's terrible practice. I'm opposed to like, I don't like the audience telling people like who to have on their show. I think that's like weird. Recommendations are cool. Like, I don't know. It's weird to me when people get pressured to have guests. But if your excuse is she needs to buy a poll, she needs to pay for a poll that she can show me to get it on the show, it's really weird because that show Breaking Points really positions itself as an alternative to mainstream media. It's supposed to rise up like populist voices on the left and populist voices on the right. This seems like a home run example of someone you would interview to do that. So is your goal to get like candidates that people are going to spend money to? That seems different to me than to like rise up these voices and stories. I'm not exactly sure what his logic is there.
0: It seems a little contradictory. Hey, we amplify marginalized voices and we're a voice for the left, except we only interview favored candidates, even if they're on the right.
1: And yeah, they had
0: a bad look.
1: And there's a counter examples too. It's like they had like Marianne Williamson on the show, which I find her interesting, but like she got her clock cleaned in the primary in 2024.
0: Mm-hmm.
1: Like there was no polling that ever showed her being number one or number two. And like, it's also true that we're in a weird era. Like Mom Donnie, I didn't take the Mom Donnie movement serious when it started. I'd seen that show so many times where some like talented, like socialist lefty gets like destroyed in a primary. He was at like 1%, you know, like those interviews were like a really big deal to someone like him. And it turned out that it was enough to, with that match with his talent, his team, to push him over. So like, I don't know. I don't understand Ryan Grimm's logic at all here. That was a weird response.
0: You know, here's the thing too. Like I've been on the other end of it. You know, like I used to help with the booking of the Jimmy Dore show when I still worked there. And we would get anything and everything, candidates of all walks of life. And yeah, there are some people who have absolutely no business running for office. Usually they're severely mentally ill and they have no infrastructure. They have no plan. They have no likely path to victory. They have no real agenda. They can just recite a couple talking points. And really, it's like, man, I don't think I want to have this person on the show because it's just sort of a waste of everyone's time. And you feel weird feeling that way, but you kind of want to just be like, look, I think you should maybe volunteer for a campaign or maybe learn a bit more before you do this or something like that. He's trying to make it out like that's Shama Zawant. And it's like, no, Shama Zawant's already won. Shama Zawant has a movement building experience. Shama Zawant has party building experience. Shama Zawant has a brand and a following. You know, if you don't like her, that's fine. You don't have to like her. But to just say she's not welcome on this show and then to give that excuse of, oh, I think she's going to lose by a lot. And that's ridiculous.
1: And this kind of like earlier we were hammering Ryan Grimm for seemingly defending Graham Plantner. She is also friends with Brianna and she's on Bad Faith all the time as well. So she's also very talented in the podcast space. So it's not like you're going to get a dull interview out of her. I've seen her on Bad Faith many times. Like she's a good interview too. So the excuse to me just doesn't line up. I guess I don't know why Ryan Grimm commented at all. Like she should have said nothing. I do think it's weird though that throughout the entire interview, Crystal Ball did not mention her name.
0: Yeah. Like what that went on. That is weird.
1: Like they just talked about the DSA generally, didn't even talk about Adam Smith's race. Like, so I don't know. There may be, you know how they're like the personality conflicts are with these people. I wonder if there's something else going on behind the scenes. This really doesn't add up.
0: Yeah. I wonder if there is something else. I mean, I know like Shama Zawant, and I've only ever had positive interactions with her. I think we've crossed paths like maybe twice, you know, directly, and I've never had a bad experience. You know, but I get how she can be, I don't know, I guess blunt, maybe. I guess maybe that's fair. Like maybe she's a bit blunt, and maybe some people don't always like that or whatever, but so what? Who gives a shit? Like you said, makes for a good podcast.
1: Yeah. Like she, I mean, seen Shama Zawant be blunt with like Chris Hedges and Bree, and like it usually makes for good podcasting. They debate back and forth. Everyone's respectful.
0: Yeah.
1: I don't know, bizarre to me.
0: I mean, if you don't want that, why would you be in this space at all? I mean, Ryan Grimm, especially, that dude never backs out of any. I mean, look, he responded that he could have not said anything. Instead, he responded. And, you know, I think he got ratioed a couple times, like, because he doesn't really come out looking like the good guy here. So, I mean, why is he weird about Shama Zawant? Yeah, I wonder if there's something weird going on behind the scenes.
1: Yeah.
0: If we find out, we'll let everybody know. So, we're going to end today's show with a few little doozies from the holy shit, it's getting really Orwellian up in here space. this is from Ken Klippenstein. So after political terrorism summit, the U.S. names 43 Americans and groups. So this is the Cuba's campaign of subversion against the United States. This is a virtual government blacklist against left-wing Americans and groups. So here are this is amazing. Ben Cohen of Ben and Jerry's Ice Cream, Mayor Zerwan Mamdani, and Karen Bass. Now, Mamdani, I get. Karen Bass on her best day is like maybe a fraction of a fraction of a fraction of a fraction barely visible to the naked eye to the left of an establishment Democrat on her best day. Like she is like just a total just DNC, whatever. And she's on this list. I think because she believes that people in Cuba are human beings. I think that's the qualifier.
1: That's where she crossed the line.
0: If you think that people in Cuba are human beings, the DSA is on this list. Tlaib, Ocasio-Cortez, they're all on this list. I think the best part, I think I saw somewhere. Oh, here. Look at this. This is amazing.
1: Wow. Is that Black Lives Matter I just saw?
0: Black Lives Matter is on the list. Here's the other funny thing. George Floyd is on the list. He's dead. They have a dead man who was murdered by police on this list. This is just psychotic. And they even describe it. A Minneapolis man whose 2020 death, they're not going to say he was murdered. This is from their list, by the way. This isn't Ken Klippenstein's writing. This is from their list, and Ken Klippenstein published this part. A Minneapolis man whose 2020 death sparked nationwide uprisings that the report notes were praised by Cuba.
1: So what was George Floyd? George Floyd was a Cuban agent whose goal was to get murdered by police to start an uprising that then can be praised by Cuba?
0: Apparently that was George Floyd's goal. Amy Goodman. Yeah, that's the most psychotic one. A freaking dead guy who was murdered by police is on this freaking list. The entire DSA on the list.
1: Derek Chauvin's not on there.
0: Yeah, right? Oh, yeah. Yeah, I think Chauvin's not on it.
1: He did more to contribute to that uprising than anybody.
0: Black Alliance for Peace is on it. Medea Benjamin. AIPAC, but this is a different AIPAC. This is the type of AIPAC usually. Antifa is on it. Oh, Amazon Labor Union.
1: That's unfortunate that your organization has AIPAC for its letters.
0: Right? Totally. Man, the PSL, basically every party is on it. Like any remotely left-wing party is on it. Looks like the Green Party's not. But every other one is. I'm surprised the Green Party isn't. Maybe they are and it's just down... later. No, it doesn't look. Maxine Waters.
1: What?
0: Christian Smalls, Ayanna Presley, Hassan Piker. And they're like, we especially freak out when he's dressed up like Mao. That's what we really don't. When he's dressed up like Mao. David Pakman is not on this list, by the way. David Pakman. I wonder if I would be invited. I don't see my name on the list. David Pakman, not invited to this list, but he wonders if he could be. Ilhan Omar, Christian Smalls.
1: Wow.
0: Diane Wilson, co-founder of Code Pink. Witness for Peace. Basically every peace organization. Every peace organization and every left-wing party, except for some reason the Greens aren't on it. I'm a little bummed out. I'm bummed they didn't show the Greens a little love and put them on this list. Founder Ben & Jerry's, Code Pink in general, Claudia Jones School. They have a school on it. Just a school.
1: Yeah, Nixon hid his enemies list. The Trump administration proudly publishes theirs.
0: Yeah, this is ridiculous. Now, to add to our holy shit is this Orwellian piece for this week, another flagship story of the show today. If you oppose Trump, you might have a hard time getting to the United States soon. Apparently, you're not. Now, this is from Marco Rubio, the Secretary of State. This is directly. We're going to go directly from the website.
1: Oh, official documents here.
0: Yeah. Visa restriction policy targeting far left terrorists and other aligned groups. Now, keep in mind, via other memos issued by the Trump White House, far left literally just means you're opposed to fascism. They have designated anti-fascism terrorist thought. So far left literally just means you're not a fascist. So keep that in mind. But here is the press statement. Far-left terrorists and aligned groups often use sophisticated organized networks to perpetuate violence as a political tool, seeking to implement blah, blah, blah, blah, blah, blah, blah. Today, in support of the national security...
1: Hold on, I got to throw a flag on that first line, because right in the beginning, it says the far-left has organized networks, so I already know this is a lie.
0: Yeah, right? like, believe me, we are the most disorganized group out there. Today, in support of National Security Presidential Memorandum 7 and ongoing U.S. government efforts to disrupt networks fomenting political violence before they escalate to criminal action, the Department of State is announcing a new visa restriction policy that targets members of far-left terrorists and other aligned groups, anti-fascists, let's just call it what it is, targets anti-fascists who have supported or incited acts of terrorism. Acts of terrorism can include passing out zines that are against capitalism. Keep in mind, somebody just got 30 years in prison for passing out zines. We covered that on this show.
1: Yeah.
0: Supported violent criminal activity. This could just mean you show up to a protest. Participated in economic sabotage. That means you participated in a boycott. Financed, recruited, or provided logistical support for violent or criminal actions committed by the far-left terrorists or other aligned groups. That means you might have driven to a protest and or facilitated the convergence of far-left terrorists and other aligned networks for the purposes of violent action. That means you showed up to a protest. This policy will safeguard the American homeland by restricting entry of foreign nationals who, you know, do all that other shit that they mentioned very broadly. So right now it applies to foreign nationals. So if you are looking to go to the United States and you're not a Nazi, this might not be a good time to come here because they might not let you in. Now, I know a lot of people are saying, will this apply to American citizens? Are they going to eventually blanket this towards American citizens? And again, let's take a look at what's going on simultaneously. A guy just got put in jail for 30 years for passing out zines. They're trying to restrict travel of people who owe child support. An empire falls one of three ways. One, a civil war. Two, a worldwide conflict where the empire loses. Or three, dissolution. How does dissolution happen? People leave. Well, a couple different things, but one of them, one of the big ones, is people leaving. So is it definitely fathomable, even though it's not on paper yet, is it fathomable that, yeah, eventually they're going to try to keep people from leaving? Yeah, I think that's possible. I think that's very possible.
1: To add to what you're saying there, I was trying to pull this up. It's Executive Order 14199. It was passed right after Charlie Kirk's assassination. It does exactly what you just described. It's called Countering Domestic Terrorism and Organized Political Violence Act. It purposely targets Antifa as a domestic terrorist organization and names ideologies associated with it, which are anti-capitalism, anti-Christianity, blah, blah, blah, down the line. So they've created at least the executive level framework for what you're talking about.
0: So eventually they're going to just roll that out. I mean, they have this visa restriction on foreign nationals. They're eventually, with this 1499, they're going to unroll it, you know, to include Americans. I think that's very, very possible. Now, will they be able to get everything in line in time? I don't know. Maybe not. But this is beyond disturbing.
1: Well, and it allows them to target nonprofits.
0: Oh, big time. They're trying to dismantle that whole infrastructure.
1: Yeah, so all the, like, political infrastructure of nonprofits who just work on behalf of, like, whatever causes, right? The abortion access, more voting, more cheaper housing, childcare. You can target all those different organizations through this by arguing that, but you're anti-capitalist by wanting to, like, share wealth.
0: It's amazing. You have empathy. You're a terrorist.
1: Yeah.
0: Oh, man. Well, y'all, be careful. If you are from another country and you were thinking about a vacation to the United States, honestly, now might not be the time. And if you are, I mean, look, I'm not going to tell anybody what to do because it's a personal choice, but I know a lot of people are contemplating leaving the country right now. If you are one of those people who is planning on, you know, leaving the country permanently and moving somewhere else, I'm not here to tell you to do that or not do that. That's a personal choice. But if you are planning to do that, I would say it would be in your best interest to act as quickly as possible and not to wait.
1: Yeah, because if you get invited to the country and then you're not allowed to enter, that would be like what would happen to David Pakman.
0: Would he even be invited to this thing he's invited to? He actually, I think he does have, he was at one point concerned about his, because I think he was born in a different country and then got naturalized here. Mm. So he was worried about leaving the country and being allowed back in. It was a little more serious than his worry about an invitation that he got.
1: It's a real concern. Like, I know that, like, all the you know, a lot of European countries have citizen rights for folks who are born from, like, their parents or grandparents. And their offices are full of applications from Americans who are trying to recapture citizenship from, like, their parents or grandparents to escape the country. So I'm not I'm sure this is going to add to that anxiety. And I'm wondering what's going to happen around, like, election time. I wonder how big travel will be, how many Americans will just leave the country to see kind of how it plays out.
0: I think depending on what happens. I mean, I think a lot of people, they're kind of holding off to see what happens in the midterms. And if it's not. If it's bad, like, that might be the straw that broke the camel's back for them, and they're out of. I mean, yeah, like record numbers of Americans are trying to leave the country. We have more people, like we have more people leaving than coming in for the first time in years. So yeah, it's pretty freaking gnarly. But yeah, Nolan, we did it again. Where can people go to find all your stuff?
1: Find me on Substack, nolanhigdon.substack.com. Just got a critical AI book that I turned over to the editor, so that'll be coming out soon. And if you want anything related to media, politics, education, and tech, check out my Substack and check out our YouTube pages, Disinfo Detox and Project Censored. Ron, what do you got going on?
0: Oh, dude. So you can follow me over on Substack, ronplacone.substack.com. If you're not doing that already, please do so. We will be on Project Censored soon. I got some shows coming up. July 25th, we are doing an anti-fascist pasta event right here in Los Angeles. That's a house show. If you're in the LA area and you want to come, email me. And I'll get you the information there. It's a DIY. There's going to be comedy. There's going to be music and there's going to be food. And then I'll be in Edinburgh, Scotland for the Edinburgh Fringe Festival, August 6th through 30th. Doing my comedy show, Anti-Fascist Pasta Night. All information for that is on my website, ronplacone.com. I'm part of the Free Fringe, so you don't need to buy tickets. You just show up, and I'm at 3:45 p.m. daily at Westport Oracle as part of the Free Fringe over in Edinburgh, Scotland. And you can watch my movie, Left at Wall, right here on YouTube for free. It's free with ads. You can watch Left at Wall, and you can even complete some trivia if you follow me on Instagram and win a free t-shirt. So all kinds of fun things to do, Nolan. All kinds of fun things.
1: It's a funny movie. People should watch it.
0: Thanks, buddy. Yeah, thanks. Yeah, you should submit the questionnaire, man. If you saw it, you should probably know the answers. Yeah. All right, y'all. Thank you so much for being here. We'll be back next week, and we might be on Project Censored then, but we'll keep you posted. We'll make an announcement ahead of time, but we at least got a name. Disinfo Detox.
1: Big steps.
0: One step at a time. Chat's coming next. Regular time's going to come after that. Although we've been pretty consistent with the Wednesday at 7 p.m. Eastern, 4 p.m. Pacific. But we're going to solidify that a little more as time goes forward. Probably, you know, things might be a little up in the air while I'm in Scotland. But then once I'm back, we'll get everything pretty solidified. And so one step at a time. You're still an early adopter. Thank you for being that.
1: Thank you, early adapter. We appreciate you.

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3: This is Making Contact. On today's Making Contact, we're bringing you an encore episode from our archives that first aired in June. We'll take a deep dive into the film Powerlands, a new documentary that looks at resource colonization on indigenous lands around the world and the resistance against it. We'll be bringing you a conversation with the director and some film excerpts. So let's kick it off with a short clip from the opening of Powerlands.

My name is Ivy Camille Minibitso, and this is Dineta, also known as the Navajo Nation. My family can trace our history to 85 generations with this land. I began working on this film to document our community's struggle against resource colonization. Along the way, I found that we are not alone. This is a story of indigenous people protecting and rebuilding. Multinational corporations like Glencore, Peabody, and BHP have been extracting hundreds of billions of dollars in profit. It is happening in nearly every country on Earth. First came colonization. Now corporations are stealing the resources from under our feet. This extraction is global, but so is our resistance. From Dineta, I connected with indigenous people in Colombia, the Philippines, and Mexico, who are uniting to protect the earth. We are appealing to public opinion, changing laws, and putting our bodies on the line. This film is part of that resistance.

0: You just heard an excerpt from the documentary Powerlands. The director is Ivy Camille Menibitso, an award-winning queer Diné filmmaker. We're so glad to have you on Making Contact today. Thank you for joining us.
1: Thank you for having me. I'm super excited to be here.
0: Yeah, so just to start us off, could you introduce yourself and just say a little bit about what you do?
1: Ivy Camille Menibitso Yinshe. Hi, my name is Ivy Camille Menibitso. I am a Navajo Diné filmmaker from Arizona, and I've been recently on tour with the latest film, my first feature, Powerlands, which is about the effects that energy corporations have on Indigenous people on a global scale. Powerlands really started from where I'm from, is called Black Mesa, and there has been a coal mine out here since the 1970s. Starting in the 1960s is when conversations around it happened. And so I grew up dealing with forced relocation and water rights issues and mining issues my entire life. And I got into film around 9. And when I was about 18, I met with Jordan Flaherty, who is the producer of Powerlands. And he had come back from Colombia. And he was working on a mining project there that is, it's the Cedajon mine, but they are run by BHP and Peabody. The Peabody coal mine out here in Black Mesa is by Peabody and BHP. And we were talking about the similarities and the differences between Colombia and Black Mesa. And we found that there were so many similarities. One of the most glaring similarities was the fact that we were both being targeted by the same corporation, BHP. And that's really how this film started to come, was realizing how many communities feel so separate and feel so different, but how there's so much more in common with everyone. And so that's really where the story came from.
0: You know, you mentioned your experience growing up in the Black Mesa area of Navajo Nation and just living so close to all this really intensive resource extraction. I'm wondering, would you be able to describe kind of the current landscape of the resource extraction that's ongoing and what some of the impacts are on people and the environment?
1: Yeah, well, actually, right now on this call, you know, I am probably about 10 minutes away from an open uranium pit that is still open just outside of Tuba City. I can still see remnants of the coal mine from the road, like off of the road here. And these mining companies are not required to clean up after themselves. So until they're forced, they are not going to clean up after themselves. So we have these giant trucks and giant pipes and like huge, I don't even know how to describe them. They're like 60, 70 feet in the air, just gigantic tubes that used to slurry coal and water, and they're just still littering the land. They're going to be out there until they either disintegrate or the company is forced accountable to hold them up.
0: Peabody Energy filed for bankruptcy in 2016, but it kept operating.
1: Through the bankruptcy filing, they were allowed to mine any pre-mined coal for the next 30 years. And that's still being extracted, technically, even though they cut down on any jobs that were done by locals are all completely gone. And that was probably the only benefit that a small few amount of folks in this area ever got. And that's completely gone. But we still have to deal with their pipes and we still have to deal with their tubes and their trucks. And even the entire landscape has changed. This mine at one point in time was so large, you could see it from space. And all they did was just push dirt onto it. So these beautiful natural hills and valleys and crevices that used to be up there with these, you know, like painted colors are completely gone. And they're flat with just like little lumps with short plant growth. So we're seeing a massive difference in this region. And it's not just from coal mining. Fracking

0: And all of these are meant to be essentially just a non-active form of genocide, where it's essentially just ongoing, where we are put in very desolate, isolated areas with limited resources, limited capability to like higher education, to bring more things onto the reservation to help ourselves. It doesn't mean that we don't do it. We are still actively doing it. And that's, I think, a testament more to us as people across the entire world, is the fact that all Indigenous people are still actively forced up against with this like idea of genocide, and we are actively fighting against it and are still surviving and are still able to keep parts of our culture alive and are still really helping ourselves, because our culture is based in community and our community is what's keeping us going.
1: Here's another excerpt from the film Powerlands. We'll hear from Gerald and Dwayne Blackrock, who are resisting relocation.
2: For ourselves, you know, the best way to, as Native people, to hold on to a lot of our ancestral ways is to stay here and live our ancestral way of life, you know.
3: Just a quarter mile, maybe three-eighths of a mile from where we stand is where my grandmother is, where she's buried by Yazhit. We still go to that place for strength, for guidance. This place will always be a part of our lives. This is who we are, and this is the only place we want to be.
4: For thousands of years, we shepherded the wealth and beauty of this land. Before colonization, we lived in balance with nature. In 1966, Peabody, the world's largest private coal company, created a tribal council to sell them the mining rights, forcing 20,000 people out of what was left of our home. Many of the largest corporations in the world have taken their profits from our land. BHP and Peabody mined coal. Others extracted oil, gas, water, and uranium.
1: Large energy companies continue to be a major driving force behind land theft from Indigenous communities. Decades ago, corporations eyed Navajo and Hopi reservation lands that were rich in oil, coal, and uranium. And the federal government backed them, creating tribal councils to lease the land to these oil and mineral companies at very lucrative terms. In 1974, the Navajo-Hopi Land Settlement Act abruptly partitioned lands that had been shared in northern Arizona. Tens of thousands of Navajo people were suddenly on the wrong side of the partition line and were forcibly removed, all for the sake of extracting resources and profits for energy and mining corporations. You know, there's so much information in this film, like it really, it's just jam-packed. I wonder, you know, another piece of the context I'm hoping we could get into a little bit in this interview is just around how, like, the U.S. government, through the Navajo-Hopi Land Settlement Act, essentially imposed, like, artificial land boundaries that were then used to justify the forced displacement of thousands, of tens of thousands of Diné people.
0: Yeah. So in the 1950s, if you were to look at the reservation map borders, you would see that the Hopi reservation used to be a perfect square. And so when conversations were happening between Peabody Coal, BHP, the Navajo Nation, the Hopi Nation, and the federal government, they were looking at it and the Navajo Nation said no, and the Hopi Nation said yes. And that was part of how they for a long time turned Hopi and Navajo against each other, even though we're brother and sister tribes. We've always worked together and always supported each other. And so I wouldn't say that it was like the Hopis who said yes, but, you know, their government officials were the ones who said yes. And so the U.S. government actually went in. And if you look at a map of the Hopi reservation now, you'll see that one edge is jagged, whereas it used to be a perfect square. And if you put that map on top of a resource mineral map, you'll realize that that map actually follows the coal seam along the edge. So they redistributed where the land line would go. And my family happened to fall on the wrong side of that redistribution land. And even though Like, I literally can go out and see hogans from my great-great-great-great-great-grandmother out there.
1: Hogans are traditional Diné dwelling structures.
0: We are told that it is not our home anymore because we fell on the wrong side of that border, which was called HBL Hopi Partition Lands, as opposed to NPL Navajo Partition Lands.
5: But actually, the U.S. government also created the Navajo and Hopi Tribal Councils, right?
0: Yeah. So a lot of our tribal councils were set into place by BIA, and this tells you a lot about where it's at. Is it still called BIA, Bureau of Indian Affairs? And they set up our governing systems. And so, yeah, at that point in time, we vote a lot more of them in, but even our capability to get, like, even our guidelines for who's allowed to be voted in were set up by BIA and were set up by the federal government. So our governing systems are in a lot of ways still actively controlled by the federal government. So we do not get to have a full say in what happens there.
5: Well, turning back to the film, one of the most moving parts of it that I felt personally, you know, was the part that showcased the displacement of Diné elders from the land. And I'm wondering, could you just give us a little bit more background on that history?
0: Yeah, so there is several different steps where the displacement went. In the 1970s and 80s, the Bennett Freeze Act was put into place, which meant that you could not build or bring anything new to build with onto the land. So you could only repair with what was already there. So a lot of outside resources would come and like break people's windows because you can't bring new glass onto the land. And if you did, you'd be forcibly relocated. There was a lot of animal impoundment that was happening where they would round up horses and cows and sheep. And in doing so, when they were rounded up, you would have to buy them back after being rounded up. And for sheep, it would be somewhere between like $100 to $300 per sheep. Cows, it could be between $500 and $1,000 per cow just to get back your own livestock. And that's how people lived and survived. And, you know, we live completely off the land. We don't need money to survive. But they were stripping down any financial resources that anybody was able to gain or gather. And so elders were either forced off with some type of like carrot being like, here, we'll give you financial money to move into these tiny little trailers in the middle of a desert far away from anything. And you'll get this set amount of money one time and you'll never be allowed back on the land. Or they were eventually forced off by having their homes destroyed and their livestock and their food and their water resources slowly being cut off and were forced off. And the folks who did stay out there really had to, you know, they're still out there and we're still resisting, but the amount and the number of house sites has lowered. You know, our springs have been capped, our livestock has been capped, our cornfields have been capped. And so it's really returning back to a way of life that has been pushed to the brink of extinction.
1: Let's turn back to the film again. Here's Marie Gladue and Spike Manning.
6: For a long time, people were terrorized with livestock impoundments, having their livestock being forcibly taken away. And of course, that's traumatic for people, you know?
7: They've done things where they've brought big trailers out here and have literally, you know, forced people into their homes, you know, with like, you know, guns. Before someone to point guns at elders and tell them to back up and for them to just come in here and take what's theirs. You know, it's just not right. And, you know, it really hurts that people do that, you know?
6: We as a people need to just, like, go back to this is what I mean. Go back to some of these things that our own families used to do. Me, I'm trying to keep a few head of sheep going, you know, and I feel like that's a little bit of a resistance, you know, that's my resistance.

0: We're jumping in to remind you that you're listening to Making Contact. This is a special encore episode from our archives that first aired in June. Let us know what you think at radioproject.org. Okay, now back to the show. We've been talking about the documentary Powerlands, which documents resource colonization around the world and the ways that Indigenous communities are fighting back. Part of the film features younger Diné people who are coming to reclaim the land, including members of the group Indigenous Youth for Cultural Survival. Here's a clip where they're joined by activists Kim Smith and Makai Lewis.
1: Younger generations are returning to Diné Ta, building unity and resistance.
2: This lake, it's called Morgan Lake. It was built to cool down the power plant, which is one of the dirtiest coal-fired power plants in the country. They've extracted uranium. They extract oil and gas by fracking. They extract coal. All around, there is this resource colonization, this resource extraction.
3: An average person in Phoenix uses about 200 gallons per day as far as domestic use. And a person in Big Mountain, they use about 12 gallons a day. You know, corporations and dirty politicians, you know, they're all about money. You know, they want money, money, money, money. I'd like for these guys to have them try to eat money, you know, and see what happens to them. Have them drink oil or drink water that's contaminated with oil, you know. I don't think they're going to last.
0: You know, in the excerpt the listeners just heard, the film, you know, introduces us to a few of the members of the newer generation of activists. So is there a movement to kind of like return to this place and continue to cultivate cultural traditions?
4: Yes, yes, there is a lot. The youth that you saw in the film are still actively doing work out on the land to make it. We're seeing my own aunties and uncles are out there building up cornfields. And then my cousins who are having babies, we're making sure to take them out to the land. They're learning how to live off of it. And then it's even, you have to have a large community source, because if there's one elder out there, you know, you have to have the younger folks around, make sure to go check on them, make sure they're okay. They're sometimes 2 hours away from a paved road, which is another hour away from the nearest hospital. And so that could be 3 hours before someone could get medical care. So you need to make sure that everyone's really working together and having a solid community base. And that's what you see happening. And definitely it's happened my entire life, but we're seeing more and more of that come back with other members of the community coming back and buying like the general store and bringing in more community events, such as like bike repair classes happening. And it's really beautiful to see so many people returning back, flocking back, bringing back new teachings and old teachings that may have been lost for a period of time.
0: Yeah. And so the film takes us to other Indigenous communities around the world as well. So Colombia, which you mentioned, in Mexico and the Philippines. Could you say more about how these struggles are connected? And I'm just wondering, did anything like surprise you in the process of learning more about these other struggles?
4: Yeah. So I think one of the big things was we actually reached out to like 15 or 20 different communities. So there are 5 communities featured in the film across 3 different continents, but we really reached out to places who actively wanted to be there. We had this whole series of accountability to make sure that the film beginning to end was not extractive in any way or exploitive, because that's been a huge problem within my community and I didn't want to perpetuate that in other communities. So we really reached out to so many places, and everyone who actively participated in the film is who made it to the final and the end part of it. And so a lot of it was word of mouth. Some of it was through different organizations like the London Mining Network or Frontline Defenders. And I think one of the most shocking things was, again, just how similar every single place was. You know, everywhere we went, we found corn, or we found rice, or we found little girls whispering to each other, or we found, you know, people just giggling and laughing and like being so full of life. And growing up in an Indigenous space, when people show up at your door, you feed them, you accept them, and they become part of the family. It's this thing called keh in Navajo, which means relationship. You're building relationships with the world around you and with the people around you. And everywhere we went, that was exactly how it was. And I think that was the most shocking, is especially when you go into, you know, Western society or colonial society here in the States, you often find that everything's separated by fences. And it's like, well, this is my property and you have to keep that on your property. And there's all these set lines about like, that separate all of us. But in every single place that we went, everywhere with Indigenous ideology being at the forefront, it was immediately like, open the doors, come on inside, let's feed you, tell me about your grandparents, I'll tell you about my grandparents, how are we going to stay friends forever?
0: Wow. Yeah, that sounds like such a powerful and connective experience to have. And I guess sort of related to that is, you know, just this question of why do you think it's important specifically for Indigenous media makers to be telling these stories?
4: One is, you know, growing up in these spaces, how we interact with each other is a little bit different. There are certain social norms that in Western society are very common. For example, on the res, it's actually pretty rude to look people in the eye when you're talking to them here on Navajo Nation. But, you know, within Western society, it's you look people in the eye when you're talking to them. And so you can even tell in my style of filming that I'm allowing people to not look us in the eye. We're allowing people to have that done while still putting it in a perspective where they're still framed as like, you know, truth tellers. Because a lot of times in media, when people look around a lot, it's framed that they're lying. But within our culture, that's how you're polite. That's how you show respect. And so there are little things that if you aren't from that culture, you're not going to be able to show correctly. So people come to my Nelly's house, to my grandmother's house, and, you know, they'll see barrels full of water and they think it means that we're poor or we're all these other things. But it's like we have to haul water because we don't have running water. But we also opt to not have running water. This is our way of life. This is how we live. This is how we show respect to the earth, is by being not wasteful with our water. We're still very clean. We still keep everything up to date. We tend to like recycle everything ourselves. We stretch everything ourselves, and other people will come and see it as poor, and they show like this poverty porn. And that's not how I see the world. And so going into these other communities, I wanted to show just like the vibrancy of the colors that they wear, the how proud they are of the food that they make you. Like, it was all of those little moments. And I think that's why it's so important for Indigenous people to tell specifically Indigenous stories, is because we're the only ones who can tell them accurately or correctly and give you a lens and a perspective that you wouldn't get if you went out on your own.
0: Well, Ivy Camille, I feel like I could talk to you for hours about this, but I do think we need to wrap up. And so my last question to you is just around, you know, what's the impact you're hoping to make with this film, and what do you want people to watch your film to get out of it? And also, how can you talk about how, like, you see this film as also part of the resistance?
4: Yeah, I think this film is part of the resistance, because one form of resistance is art. And this film is art, even though it's a documentary. This is, you know, my form of art. This is how I see the world. This is how I can share it with people, tell you a little bit of my story, and then also tell other people's stories. So I think it's actively a part of resistance. It's also a part of education. It's kind of a how-to guide on various forms of resistance. It's also a reminder to other Indigenous people, like, you are not alone. We are here. I would love to see more like intercontinental, you know, communication and grouping. And we're seeing so much of that happening. And then it's also a good reminder to those who maybe aren't Indigenous, who are in spaces, you know, when you flick a light switch on and you turn on your stove, all of that, it feels like such a simple little act where maybe you sent money to an energy company, but that comes from somewhere. And a lot of the times that comes from displaced people. And so what can you do in your own backyard? Who in your own community can you help? And if you've never had access to another point of view, if you've only grown up with, you know, the Western or colonial ideas, here is a new form. And a lot of it is like, I was taught we are shepherds of the earth. We were put here for the betterment of the earth. The earth is not here for the betterment of us. We work in three generations. So you need to make the world better, but you're not making it better for you. You're not even making it better for your kids. You're not making it better for your grandkids. You're making it better for your great-grandchildren.
0: Well, thank you so much for your time and for joining us on the show. Ivy Camille Many Beats So is an award-winning queer Diné filmmaker and the director of the film power lands. We're so grateful to have been able to have this conversation.
4: Oh, thank you so much for having me. Yeah, I'm so glad we could do this.
0: Powerlands has won a number of awards and has been screened at film festivals across the country. To learn more about it, check out powerlands.org. You can stream it now on Fuse Plus. And that does it for today's show. 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And on Instagram, we're Making Contact Radio Project. If you have any thoughts about today's episode, drop us a line. We'd love to hear from you. I'm Lucy Kang. Thanks for listening to Making Contact.

0: I'm Dr. Anthony Lizowitz, and this is Climate Connections. In Atlanta, an overgrown and neglected railroad corridor is becoming a shady walking and biking path. When complete, the Atlanta Beltline will form a 22-mile loop around the city, linking parks, affordable housing, art, businesses, and public transit. And hundreds of different types of plants and trees will surround the path, forming the world's longest linear arboretum.
1: And it's a way that people can get through 45 neighborhoods, either by bike or by foot, that is going to be completely shaded.
0: Greg Levine is executive director of the nonprofit Trees Atlanta, which manages the arboretum. He says the design incorporates both old-growth trees and new tree plantings. As climate change causes more extreme weather, these trees will help keep the city cool on hot days, and they'll filter stormwater when it rains. They'll also create habitat for wildlife.
1: In the evenings, you can hear insects. If you get there early in the morning, there's birds flying all around.
0: More than half of the arboretum has already been built, and signs, artwork, and docent-led tours on the path teach people about the trees and the ecosystem as they enjoy the winding oasis of greenery. Climate Connections is produced by the Yale Center for Environmental Communication. To learn more about climate change, visit climateconnections.org.
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6: 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I'm Matthew Kearney. Extinction Rebellion is an international movement that presses for action on the climate emergency. One of the things we do, not the only thing, one of the things we do on this program is to recount climate disasters. The climate crisis happening now. The levels of heat, the levels of floods, fires all over the world. And the last time we did this, which was just a couple of episodes ago, we skipped ahead to the late June and early July heat waves and the impact of them, hoping that that would be fresh in the audience's minds, with the results that we kind of skipped a few of the earlier months of 2026. Now, we're not just listing this off for the sake of listing it off. We're, you know, we are documenting it. I'm not sure this is being compiled in any other place, but we want you to think of this. To actually hear it, to look at it, in this case, to listen to it, so that when you hear about somebody who wants to use fossil fuels, when you hear about somebody who delays the laws of emission controls, when you hear about somebody who undercuts renewable energy, when you hear about somebody who does anything that puts more carbon and methane into the atmosphere, here's what it's doing. Think of this. A coal mine in China blew up from gas pressure. 82 workers died. Two are missing. 128 are hospitalized from injuries. Even Chairman Xi Jinping made a statement in response calling for redoubled rescue efforts and improved safety standards so this doesn't keep happening. China previously had large fatal mine disasters in 2023 and 2020. When Cyclone Senyar hit Indonesia late last year, it killed more than 1,100 people. But into 2026, 400,000 people remain displaced, no stable homes. The most severe damage was in a remote location, and the central government does not seem to be prioritizing a proper response. Foreign aid was offered but not accepted. Still no declaration of emergency. President Prabowo Subianto might be in a state of climate denialism. He wants to pretend the problem isn't real or isn't big. A carbon monoxide leak in a lead and zinc mine killed 37 workers in the Plateau state of Nigeria. 20 others were hospitalized. Of course, we all inhale carbon monoxide all the time. That's what comes out of any car that burns gasoline as it drives down the road. And all that carbon monoxide slowly damages our lungs. But in high concentrations, it can kill. And that's what happened to these mine workers. A D2.5 avalanche in Lake Tahoe, California, killed 9 skiers, one of whom was the spouse of one of the rescue workers. 2 others were hospitalized. It was the deadliest avalanche in the modern history of California. The cause, the direct cause, was abnormally high snowfall, and the avalanche was half a mile wide. Half a mile wide, this avalanche. It took 5 days to find the final body. The same storm closed multiple highways. Over in Europe, there are more avalanches than usual. The European Avalanche Warning Service has tallied 95 dead and counting this winter from avalanches. Last winter, the number was 70, and in the winter of 2023 to 2024, the number was 87. Here in 2026, the most recent one, as of this compilation, was in Austria, killed 5 people. That included 2 Americans, 2 Polish people, and 1 Austrian. And it came after a winter storm that killed 1 other person in a snowplow accident. That storm closed major roads and closed the Vienna International Airport. About a week later, there was almost another fatality on the slopes near Lake Tahoe. 2 skiers spotted a pair of skis sticking out of a snowdrift and realized there was a person in there and quickly dug him out with their own hands. It might sound like a comical image, skis sticking out and people digging snow with their hands, but that person was minutes away from suffocating. Those passers-by, those skiers passing by, saved that person's life. There is dispute over whether avalanches can be blamed on climate change or not, but there's a strong argument, and some scholars make this argument, that very often avalanches are the result of climate change. You have to look at what came before the avalanche to understand what's really causing it. It's drought. Drought followed by a large snowfall from increased moisture in the air. Now, both of those are climate change. Drought is climate change. Increased moisture in the air is climate change. Sudden large snowfall following drought means you get loose snow that doesn't bind to the ground, hence more avalanches. Heavy rains in the Minas Gerais state of Brazil caused floods and landslides that killed 25 people. More are missing. 440 people were made homeless. In Wales, 5 months after a flood filled homes and shops and restaurants with water halfway up their stairways, those places are still closed, and the residents are still homeless. This in the United Kingdom, a relatively wealthy, technologically advanced country, so similar situations may be a great deal worse in other parts of the world. I rattle off these floods in approximately the order that they occur, and normally I just mention them once, but we should try to remember that the flood is not over after the rain stops. It might take weeks for the water to recede, days at least. Of the floods of the size that I'm reporting here, days at minimum could easily take weeks for the water to recede. And it might take months for the homes and the structures that are flooded to be repaired and cleaned enough to be usable again, livable again. I mean, this is dirty, muddy water up to the second story of a house or workplace. Mud up to your second story of your house. Sometimes that water is loaded with chemicals that humans and animals are not supposed to be exposed to. And if a home or building can't be repaired or cleaned, it has to be replaced. And that can take years to happen, or maybe never. In Nairobi, Kenya, 66 people died after torrential rains flooded the city, completely submerging the major highways. Also, the central highlands of Kenya, the Lake Victoria Basin, and coastal areas of the country are under flood alerts. There is a good story amid this disaster. A bus got trapped with 11 people inside. The whole bus, it's like something from a Spider-Man movie, but everybody was rescued. Separately, 2 children made it to the roof of their flooded house, and they were rescued from there. But the article I saw did not say what happened to their family. The same storm hit Ethiopia and triggered landslides in the Gamo zone, an area in the south of the country. 102, at least, are dead. And the death toll keeps going up every couple hours as new bodies are found. A fossil fuel disaster. A Russian tanker is adrift in the southern Mediterranean after a Ukrainian strike crippled it and the crew abandoned ship. This drifting tanker carries a big load of natural gas, plus 450 tons of fuel oil, plus 250 tons of diesel. All that is sitting on this ship. And if it explodes, or if it runs aground and that leaks out, it would be an ecological disaster. That's enough toxic fuel to kill almost everything in the area. The World Wildlife Fund says it's a maximum alert threatening a region of, quote, exceptional ecological value, unquote. Separately, Russian missiles hit a hydroelectric plant, causing oil to spill into the Dniester River. As a result, 3 regions of Ukraine have contaminated water, and in Moldova, they shut running water for the city of Balti. The entire river basin is under a 15-day state of alert for undrinkable water. Three large storms passed over Hawaii within 3 weeks. Kona low is the term for this type of slow-moving heavy storm. The first storm saturated the ground, so the rain from the second storm had nowhere to go, and it caused flooding. It was the combination of two big storms in a short space of time. 5,500 people had to evacuate north of Honolulu, roads are closed throughout the Hawaiian Islands, and a dam on Oahu is said to be at risk of collapse. Many homes were inundated with water at chest level, and those were the fortunate ones because several homes were literally swept away, torn from their foundations, and just flowing along with the flood as though down a river. There have been 230 rescues, 200 of them on Oahu Island alone, according to the governor, Josh Green. The mayor of Honolulu, Rich Blangiardi, says total property damage is about $1 billion. That was before the third storm. The third storm sent muddy water flowing down more streets, covering more farmland and invading more houses. There is continuing extreme drought in vast areas of the United States, including the entire state of Nebraska. The entire state is under extreme drought. And in mid-March, Nebraska saw the worst wildfire in its history. As of a week later, that wildfire wasn't contained. And this didn't even make headlines. I found it buried in a paragraph in a story about something else in the New York Times. In Thailand, there are 4,750 active fires, most of them in forests. A whole lot of trees are burning up. So you lose the trees, but you also lose the carbon sequestration that those trees provide. Some of these fires are being deliberately set by farmers to clear crop stubble, like they do in India. But then the farmers underestimate how dry the conditions are, and the fires whoosh out of control. So it's not meant to be a fire of this sort. The farmers don't understand just how dry things are. The air quality, as a result of these fires, has plummeted, especially in the city of Chiang Mai. Lots of children are getting rashes and nosebleeds, swollen eyes. Chiang Mai is now one of the most polluted cities in the world. Up and down the east coast of the United States, at the end of February, there was a whopper of a winter storm. Climate change contributes to huge snow dumps like this because, as mentioned, it accumulates more moisture in the air. So storms are stronger in summer and storms are stronger in winter. How much snow fell? It was 14 inches of snow in Philadelphia, 22 inches in New York City, 27 inches in Newark, New Jersey, 27.5 inches on Long Island. And are you ready for how much snow in Rhode Island? 36 inches. That's 3 feet of snow, the biggest snowfall ever for that location, all time. 400 flights were canceled and 140 delayed just from Boston Logan Airport. Nearly all flights were canceled from LaGuardia, JFK, and Newark airports, so no way into or out of New York. Over 290,000 were without power just in Massachusetts. The total number without power on the East Coast was about 650,000. Folks, this is climate change already. This is climate change now. It's not going to get better.

You are listening to Extinction Rebellion Radio on Pacifica Radio Network. I'm Matthew Kearney. I'm listing off what climate change has caused. Everything mentioned here has been connected by some authority other than just me to the climate crisis, including avalanches and why avalanches are plausibly increasing because of climate change. Okay, back to the list. Same storm had buses and trolleys in Philadelphia suspended, Amtrak canceled trains, New Jersey Transit suspended all services, so did Rhode Island public transit buses. The state of New Jersey banned all overnight driving, no visibility, too hazardous. Shows on Broadway and in Carnegie Hall were canceled. The Rhode Island state courts closed and stopped hearings, with potentially important consequences for the lives of the people involved in whatever legal matters were scheduled for those days. New York state courts likewise closed, except for emergency applications. Public libraries closed in Brooklyn. When the libraries close, it not only stops the library services, also those buildings are among the only climate-controlled sheltered spaces that are free to go into and that are open during the daytime. So those are very important for homeless people. In severe weather, homeless people or people with poor housing conditions really do need the libraries to be open. Here they were closed. The state of New Jersey declared a state of emergency, as did the state of Delaware. Road conditions were so extreme that even snowplows could not operate. Rhode Island suspended its snowplows. Storm Ermino swept over Greece and packed gale-force winds at the beginning of April 2026, carrying a massive dust cloud from the Sahara Desert. So this strange combination of heavy rain in Athens and huge amounts of dust turned the sky red. The sky in Greece, just like everywhere else, used to be blue, now it's red. One man died. The streets of Athens flooded, schools closed, flights were canceled. Ferries were canceled among the many islands. A bridge was knocked over. The Greek Meteorological Association said the storm and its effects would be, quote, long-lasting and intense, unquote. And can you avoid the biblical associations? Or if you prefer classical literature, classical mythology, the sky turned red and the streets of Athens flooded. Storm Dave hit Scotland, killing a lot of trees with its high winds and closing three major highways, knocking out power to several dozen homes. A yellow warning covered all of Scotland, plus parts of England and Wales, and more severe warning levels for certain local areas. Some trains were canceled. Other roads and rail lines were open, but requiring very low speeds because gusts of wind were blowing cars off course. Consider this image, a burning fuel tanker streaking through city streets with a trail of fire streaming behind it. This actually happened on April 17th in the city of Hasaka, Syria. The tanker caught on fire at a gas station, and the driver figured his best bet was to drive rapidly to a fire station so it could be put out before the whole tanker exploded. Crazy gamble for his life and the lives of whoever was around in case the tanker exploded. It did work. He did get to a fire station before the whole thing exploded. But this means he trailed a fireball through a city. The fireball was at least 100 meters long. 7 people were injured, 11 vehicles were destroyed, plus a city bus was destroyed. Flash flooding around Wellington, the capital of New Zealand, came after Cyclone Vainu hit the same area. So they had a storm, then they had another storm. And the saturated ground had little capacity for more moisture. A dozen people were rescued. One is still missing. People were advised to avoid all non-essential travel. The casualty numbers were low because of timely notifications. But a landslide buried a roadway. And if people had been on that roadway, they likely would have died. Wildfire season was beginning in the United States in April. 34 new blazes in Georgia, the biggest is the Pineland Road Fire, which had burned 30,000 acres and counting, not contained. Down in Florida at the same time, there were 130 active wildfires. Heavy rain caused the Chipamingus River in West Java, Indonesia, to overflow, destroying a tourism facility and seriously damaging a school. A gas explosion in a Colombian coal mine killed 9 people and sent 6 more to the hospital. Regulators had warned of a gas buildup underground. The regional fire department said it was difficult to retrieve the bodies. 2 Southern California wildfires are large enough to be seen from outer space. One called the Sandy Fire
is burning up Simi Valley, 1,364 acres as of May 19th, 0% contained. 10,000 homes were already evacuated and 3,500 homes under evacuation warnings. Some of those are in Los Angeles County. Schools canceled all classes. Separately, on Santa Rosa Island, off the coast of Southern California, home to the Channel Islands National Park, 14,600 acres have burned up. That's 0% contained. In Northern California, too, severe storms and flooding. There are coastal flood warnings for San Francisco Bay and other areas of Northern California as the rising sea levels are making high tides higher. Marin County saw tide levels 2.5 feet above normal. Stores flooded, restaurants flooded, and a gem there flooded as well. The highway leading to there from San Francisco was partly closed. Also, the Oregon coast had some flooding. A large chemical tank in Garden Grove, California, containing 7,000 gallons of methyl methacrylate, which is used to make plastics, was expected to explode in May 2026. Now, is this a climate disaster? Well, it's an almost climate disaster. Almost disaster for reasons that will become apparent in a moment. Climate related because this is a chemical that's used to make plastics. It interacts with fossil fuels. It is part of the fossil fuel industry. The tank, sitting there in Garden Grove, California, was bulging and lurching around. I mean, unstable chemical reactions going on. The chemical is toxic to humans. You'll get organ damage if you breathe it. But we make this thing and we store this thing anyway. This stuff that will damage human bodies if they're exposed to it. We make it and we stick it in chemical tanks in the middle of urban areas. That's what our society does. Governor Gavin Newsom declared of a state of emergency because of this tank. Now, the worst case scenario was the top blowed off of the tank and there's this toxic cloud moving around like something out of a Don DeLillo novel. The best case is one big fire explosion. One big fire explosion. That was the best case. Anticipating that that would happen, 40,000 people from the surrounding area, which includes Anaheim and a large chunk of Orange County, were evacuated. It had to be a wide area because if the tank exploded, they did not know where the fireball would land. There were experts of every kind coming in and consulting on the situation. People from the federal government came in. No one had any way of controlling this. They just pumped water and water and water on top of it and hoped it would cool down. The tank is a few miles from Disneyland. After four evacuation days, 24,000 people were allowed back, since they assessed that the uncontrolled fireball scenario was less likely. But 16,000 people were still supposed to stay away. One family that tried to go back reported a very strong chemical smell, and they likened it to a plasticky rotten egg. That particular family turned around and left again. The fact that they breathed this in, even briefly, could hurt their health down the line. So this was a substantial chemical leakage, although the worst case scenario of a big explosion did actually ultimately not happen. It did cool down and disappeared from the headlines. The long-term fate of this chemical and exactly how much did leak and end up in human bodies or in animal bodies or elsewhere is no longer being profiled in the mainstream media. In late May, there was heavy flooding in Shaogong, which is in Hubei province, China. A bridge buckled and a car went headlong into the rushing river. All the passengers and the driver escaped and survived, but the infrastructure was destroyed. Down in Laos, sudden rains triggered a landslide and flooded a cave with seven people inside. So the cave floods and the landslide blocks the exit. After 1 week of being trapped down there and nonstop national news coverage in Laos, five people were rescued. Two were still missing, presumed dead.

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I'm Matthew Kearney. I'm listing off what climate change has caused. Everything mentioned here has been connected by some authority other than just me to the climate crisis, to the mass burning of oil, gas, and coal around the world. That's what's driving this extreme weather, these fatalities, these accidents. The fossil fuel dependence is killing us, wrecking the world. And it's doing so now, right now, already. With the kind of heat that Europe experienced in May and June of 2026, you get fires. The Prime Minister of France, Sébastien Lecornu, tallied 7,000 wildfires already this year. Most are small, but cumulatively they've burned 8,700 hectares and counting. One of the bigger ones forced 3,000 people to evacuate from the town of Saint-Marie-le-Mer. Another one near Trévillac burned over 4,600 acres. Over 10,000 people had to evacuate. Cyprus and Sweden sent firefighting aircraft to assist. Took an international effort to at least attempt to control this. Although the Tour de France continues, the authorities have asked spectators not to come watch it in person in a break with tradition. Across the border in Spain, it's 2,200 hectares burned up, all in a nature reserve called Les Gavarets. No way to tally the animals who died or who survived but will die later because they've lost their habitats. Another wildfire in the Sierra de Espadón National Park forced 500 to evacuate. Two died from an uncontrolled wildfire in northern Greece, one missing, a 12-year-old, and one hospitalized. A village was evacuated to avoid adding to those totals. One of the world's largest liquid methane gas plants is in Qatar, and part of it blew up in late June 2026. 13 people died and 66 were injured. All of the dead were immigrant workers from India or Pakistan. The authorities say they believed it was an accident. The plant had been undergoing maintenance, so it's not thought to have anything to do with the Iran war. There are other fires and explosions sending up huge plumes of carbon and methane into the atmosphere as a result of the Iran war. This doesn't seem to be one of those incidents. But this sort of accident happens all the time. The nature of fossil fuels is that they are flammable. They can blow up at any time, and they often do, including fairly small amounts of them, what gets stored in, the amount that gets stored in the engine of a car or a truck or a tanker. Likewise, boats, even a small recreational boat, has a gas-powered engine, and it can blow up too. That happened just outside the Miami Marina when a boat blew up. Eyewitnesses say they saw people flying off the boat. That's how strong the explosion was. 11 people had severe burns from the high-octane gasoline that this boat used. For some, the burns are all over their body, and that will mean lifetime disfigurement. The Kapotnia refinery near Moscow in Russia was hit in the middle of Ukrainian attacks. Three times it was hit. At first, people thought a Ukrainian drone or missile hit it, but now the military analysts getting quoted in the news are saying it's more likely Russia misfired its counterattack and hit its own refinery, a type of friendly fire incident. There was a lot of black smoke, a black cloud so huge it covered almost the entire Moscow skyline. All that black in the air is, of course, just an intense version, a concentrated version, of what we breathe all the time from fossil fuel emissions. In Utah, there are 12 active wildfires. The largest is known as the Cottonwood Fire. It has burned an incredible 213,000 acres and counting. As of the end of June, it was 0% contained. Governor Spencer Cox said it was already the most destructive fire in the history of the state. Also, fires in Riverside County, California have burned 2,000 acres, with nearby areas evacuated. In the overhead footage that was broadcast, it looks like hell. This fire area looks like hell. Rings of bright fire in the black of night, like actual classical images of what hell would look like. And this is only a medium-sized fire. In Buckley, Arizona, back in May, 558 acres burned. The smoke was just towering. I mean, the sky is filled with it. In footage, a helicopter is at just a tiny dot against this wall of smoke that seems to be bigger than a mountain.
Heavy rain hit Jackson County and Madison County, Kentucky in late June, killing 4 people. 60 water rescues and evacuations at least, and over 300 homes lacked running water, according to the governor's office. Governor Andy Beshear declared a state of emergency. In June, several families were displaced by an unusually strong storm in northern Illinois and southern Wisconsin. Trees snapped off, power lines whipped around, including at Abraham Lincoln's home in Springfield, Illinois, where this storm killed a tree known as the Witness Tree. Overall, it was a substantial amount of damage to property and to farmland, so a hit to crop production in a prime farming region, a big source of American food supply. I know people myself whose property was damaged. Although no one was killed, it's the talk of the whole region, and it did get national coverage, this storm. But notice the relatively light damage to humans. I wanted to flag for American listeners that this level of storm, which got national news coverage, is far milder than the rest of what we report on in this series. Think of this, my friends, when you think of energy, of any burning, of oil, of gas, of coal.

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3: I was service connected for a cardiac condition, had most of my health care in the private sector. I had some really bad experiences. I mean, I saw an orthopedic guy for my knee, and honestly, he was in there about 2 minutes, and I said, "You're leaving?" He said, "Well, yeah." I said, "Well, you haven't asked me any questions. You haven't done an exam, done anything, and what are you going to charge for this?" He got upset about it, but I thought, this is nonsense.
2: There was Bruce Carruthers, friend of the show, member of Veterans for Peace, and especially our Save RVA project. And you even heard Harvey there. And so you will hear more from Bruce and Harvey, because he's back, as they talk about the status of the challenges of the veterans' healthcare system under the Trump administration. Well, let's put it this way. Under the Republican administration. Well, let's put it this way. Under a bipartisan control from Congress, who actually does see capitalism and healthcare for profit as okay. You will hear more about that. But first, my name is Jim Wolgemuth, and I'm here with fellow Vietnam veteran Harvey Bennett. Yes, Harvey is back. We're members of Veterans for Peace. Veterans for Peace is an international organization of military veterans and allies whose collective efforts are to build a culture of peace, humanity, equality, and justice. 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Okay, before we hear from Harvey and from Bruce Carruthers, we have to take a moment because along with the thousands that the United States has killed in Iran and elsewhere, we lost three more of our young service people, including a 19-year-old girl, in Trump's war of choice. So if you know anybody that's in the military or considering the military, please use your influence and just point to these examples of lives wasted. Yes, serving our country, but still on a ill-fated, irresponsible mission. Also, before we get to Bruce and Harvey, we have a clip from friend of the show, Jack Gilroy. Here is a segment from one of the latest International Peace Coalition meetings with Jack Gilroy. And the International Peace Coalition, IPC, has been doing great webinars every Friday at 11 a.m. Eastern Time, 11 a.m. Eastern Time. And so Jack Gilroy, friend of the show, member of Veterans for Peace, he was on one of the latest episodes, and here he is.
4: My suggestion today will be sort of a follow-up of what Helga has been working on in all of you for so long, and that is nuclear weapons. And I have my own particular history that I won't get into with that, involving arrest, etc. But this is more than a protest. This is an action, a kind of direct action of education and a possibility that we can bring Pope Leo XIV into this whole mix, pretty much as John the 23rd Pope John the 23rd in 1962, was so instrumental in stopping the crisis, the greatest crisis in history, the Cuban Missile Crisis. Even Nikita Khrushchev himself said that it was the Pope's moral tone that led him to back down, tell his ships, tell his captains to move their, turn their ships around and not take the missiles to Cuba. To refresh your memory, American planes had flown over Cuba in 1962 and saw that missile sites were being developed. They knew that it was the Russians. The Russians had already soldiers there in cadre, engineers, etc. And information also began to leak in that out of the Russian ports were a series of ships carrying intermediate missiles, and they were headed to Cuba. And keep in mind that these intermediate missiles would be able to hit major targets in the United States, cities, population growth, Washington, D.C., New York City, et cetera. So this was a frightening event. JFK, the president JFK, his brother Robert, you know, McNamara was around at the time. The various team members had a series of sessions and said that the only thing they felt they could do was to draw a line and tell the Soviets that they could not send their ships beyond that line. How did American people react to it? Well, I was a teacher at the time in a middle school, and I had 15-year-olds, and one young girl took a bottle of aspirin and passed out. We got an ambulance and got her to the hospital, and she survived. But this was the sort of anxiety of not just adults, but with kids, and not just throughout the United States, but throughout the whole world. And there had to be some sort of intervention that would happen. Kennedy asked his friend Norman Cousins, who was the editor of the Saturday Review of Books and a brilliant fellow and great negotiator, if he would go and see the Pope, Pope John the 23rd. Cousins, who was not Catholic, Cousins went to visit with John the 23rd. They discussed how they might be able to get to the Soviet Union and Nikita Khrushchev. What happened was that the Pope, within days, made a radio broadcast on Vatican Radio. And this particular broadcast was was eventually printed in Pravda magazine, Pravda newspaper, the daily newspaper of the Communist Party of the Soviet Union. That particular act was important because the people, the Russian people, were able to read it and get a feeling that somebody is out there, somebody is looking at the moral sense that is needed as this craziness goes on for nuclear disaster, the end of the world, basically. So what did happen? Khrushchev admitted to Cousins and to others that the message that essentially was by the Pope, leaders of the world with nuclear weapons, please do not be deaf to the cry of humanity. And the cry of humanity touched Khrushchev because he thought of himself more as a person of planet Earth than just as a Soviet member. I think there's a lesson there for us today, and I often think that individuals who could be the Norman Cousins of our time would be Archbishop John Wester, who this year, the year of 2026, has been appointed as the Teacher of the Year for Pax Christi. Archbishop Wester is from Los Alamos, and I don't think we need to lecture you on the importance of that, where the whole business of nuclear

0: world, 170 nations that they connect with, they're considered to be neutral, but not necessarily silent, as John the 23rd was not silent. So there's an opportunity here for moral leadership, and I think the moral leadership could come from Pope Leo the 14th, who has already spoken out strongly in opposition to war and to nuclear weapons. So I'm throwing that out, not just to Schiller, which is an important leader in this whole movement in opposition to nuclear weapons, but also trying to consider my own organization, Pax Christi USA and Pax Christi International, with an office in Belgium. I'm thinking of Jewish Voices for Peace and the coordinated Muslim American organizations in the United States. Thinking of Peace Action, that claims they have the largest peace group in the world, and Fellowship of Reconciliation, which is the oldest peace group in the United States, dating back to 1915. These are just a few of the many groups, such as my own, the Veterans for Peace, which is constantly making the point that they are not like other veterans organizations. They are totally opposed to war and totally in favor of diplomacy. So I ask that maybe others, much more competent than I, will be able to jump in on that suggestion in this situation, which is really vital, with Poland asking for American nuclear weapons on the border of Russia, with Lithuania asking to have nuclear weapons on their border, with Finland, which will soon work toward adjusting their constitution to allow nuclear weapons on the border of Russia. It's sheer madness. And yes, not the guns of August, the guns of July of 2026. It's a desperate time, and I think it's about time that we have a moral voice that will speak for for all of humanity. And I suggest that Pope Leo XIV be that person.
1: That was Jack Gilroy, friend of the show, member of Veterans for Peace and Pax Christi, and the producer of a wonderful stage play, which we're actually going to share over the next month or so. And he was speaking at a recent International Peace Coalition webinar hosted by the Schiller Institute about reaching out to Archbishop Wester and the Pope to intervene in this nuclear and global chaos that we are living through right now. If you or your organization wants to help, I know the Schiller Institute, where Jack has a letter to the Pope that you can endorse. After you read the letter, of course, so go to schillerinstitute.com, and then you will see icons, and it is the second icon from the left. Okay, now we're going to turn it over to Harvey and his interview with friend of the show, Bruce Carruthers.
2: Hello, this is Harvey Bennett with Veterans for Peace Radio Hour. Today, I'm reporting from Asheville, North Carolina, where fellow Veterans for Peace member Bruce Carruthers has kindly agreed to come by and bring us up to date with the current challenges facing the Veterans Administration health and benefits system and what we can do to protect this vital service for our veterans. Bruce is a leader in Veterans for Peace Save Our VA National Project, and he has a tremendous amount of knowledge and insight into understanding this and responding to it. Bruce, thanks for coming. Welcome to the show.
3: It's my pleasure.
2: And I try to read all your emails and stay up to date with what's going on. Actually, I got to meet some VA folks in Charleston. The Charleston VA is huge, and it's the Charleston area is full of veterans because the Navy base was there, the Air Force base. So they have a huge veteran population.
4: And I got to meet some people at an organization called Charleston Alliance for Fair Employment. And two of the people were VA staff, not in nursing, but administration, but they were members of the AFGE. And this was in the wake of Trump's canceling the contracts. So, you know, I look forward to working with them, but it's been hard to keep in touch with them. So I guess that would be a good place to start with you, how that's affecting the VA here. And I know there's a lawsuit that has been filed. I don't know if you're aware of that and what the status of that is.
5: You mean for the AFGE employees?
4: Yeah.
5: Yeah, I get a newsletter from AFGE, and I know there's a lawsuit. I don't know what the final status that is, trying to overturn. VA Secretary Collins said it was a national security issue to disenfranchise AFGE, which makes absolutely no sense. But before we go, let me also put in a plug for the Veterans Healthcare Policy Institute.
4: Right.
5: I'm the current president of that. And
4: oh, really?
5: People who are interested in what's going on in the VA healthcare system, you can Google Veterans Healthcare Policy Institute, and it has the most up-to-date information.
4: Right. Yeah, I love that source, and I've put that out to these people at the VA to make sure that that's something there. They didn't seem to know that much about it, so I hope they're using it.
5: Yeah, we have a new interim executive director, post 9/11 Marine veteran, who has really worked hard on trying to get information out on social media. You know, we, as old timers, don't know how to do that, but he's familiar with Instagram.
4: Yeah. Some water.
5: Oh, I don't know. You know, TikTok, all these sort of all these things. So he's publicizing it more. But anyway, back to, I'm not sure what the status is, but I know that, and AFG has filed a lawsuit. They've had some success. I don't know what the final outcome will be, but they kicked them out. They threw them out of their office space. I mean, it was just arbitrarily abridged all the rights of VA union employees.
4: Yeah, I know.
5: It makes no sense. I mean, it was just because they didn't want any interference in how they were operating the healthcare system or the benefit system or anything else. I think it's just typical of what this administration is doing and continues to do to federal employees. Now, there's some talk they're going to make all these employees sign these non-disclosure agreements so they can't talk about what's going on in their employment. I mean, all of it, just, it's a continued violation of our civil liberties. I worked for the VA for 30 years.
4: Yeah, I remember that.
5: And I have to say, I'm glad I'm not a VA employee at this time, because the situation has just turned dramatically. And, you know, here's a pretty good example. In both in ProPublica and I think in The Intercept, but anyway, two, or maybe The Washington Post, the number of healthcare professionals who are refusing jobs at the VA has increased dramatically because they know the situation is not stable at the VA. They could lose their job at any time, and it's no longer a good working condition. It makes recruitment difficult. And then Secretary Collins said, well, if a position is vacant, we don't need it.
4: Right.
5: Ignoring the fact that recruitment is difficult and turnover in the healthcare sector is very high, and there's a real shortage of doctors, nurses, and other healthcare providers, it makes it a very competitive environment. In the budget that Secretary Collins proposed for the next budget year, he recognized that because of that, the VA will have a hard time hiring people, but didn't recommend pay increases or anything to try to make it easier to hire people.
4: Right.
5: Recommended a 17% increase for community care and about a 2% increase for VA care.
4: And, yeah.
5: I don't remember who it was, but one of the senators pointed out to him, 2% won't even cover inflation.
4: No.
5: I mean, you know, because healthcare inflation is always higher than regular inflation.
4: Right.
5: So no matter what he says, it's an intentional attempt to undermine the VA healthcare system and outsource as much care as they possibly can, as long as they can.
4: And I think they They try to undermine even the employees there, try to suggest to them that, you know, they can't really count on their continued employment. Maybe they ought to look elsewhere.
5: Well, I think they would like them to leave. Then they don't.
4: I know.
5: Then they can say, well, we don't have to replace this vacant position, and they can continue to reduce the VA. You know, well, I know you know, a lot of people don't realize how important the VA is for in healthcare education.
4: Oh, yeah.
5: 70% of all doctors get at least some part of their training in the VA. And the VA has affiliations with almost every medical school in the country. It trains thousands of nurses, physical therapists, occupational therapists. If the VA really fails, it'll affect everybody in the country. It's not just veterans.
4: Right.
5: And it has the, its research program is only second to the National Institutes of Health. The VA has produced shingles vaccine, the pacemaker, all kinds of prosthetic devices that don't just help wounded veterans, help people all up through the country. It's really important. And I don't think most people knew that. If they realized how important the VA was, I think they'd be more concerned about what happened to them. We try to get that message out.
4: Right.
5: But it's not easy. Well, it's hard to get the mainstream media to pay much attention to that.
4: Well, I don't think there's any mystery about why, but I just think it's, I don't know if you'd call it ironic or just worst case scenario, but I remember first learning about the, you know, the efforts of the Koch brothers to privatize veteran system and back in like 2014 or whatever, and the hitman, the main guy in charge was Pete Hegseth.
5: Exactly. Yeah. Yeah. You know, we lived in Wichita before we moved here in 2012, and that's where one of the Koch brothers still lives there, the one who's still alive. But he was a member, I think, of the John Birch Society. I mean, they've been pushing this privatization, anti-government thing for years and years and years. And so it's not a surprise they're involved in that. And they're the people behind this Concerned Veterans of America, which is really just a shell
4: group
5: that pushes privatization.
4: Yeah, are they still putting things out?
5: Oh, yeah. And they still testify before Congress
4: about
5: how privatization is such a good deal. But, yeah, it's not really a veterans group. It's not like American Legion, VFW, even Common Defense, which has a lot of members and has regular virtual meetings.
4: Yeah, DAV. Those. Right. Yeah, they're a veterans group without a constituency.
5: Yeah, and they don't care about that. Their whole purpose is to destroy the VA healthcare system.
4: Right.
5: And they've also attacked VA benefits. I mean, you know, Hegseth and other people said, well, unless you're wounded in battle, you don't need any of this. I mean, they don't like presumptive conditions for Agent Orange or anything else.
4: Right. The whole pact.
5: Yeah, they oppose that. They think you're just out of luck.
4: Yeah, you think there'll be an effort to scale that back or get rid of it?
5: I think the Republicans would like to underfund it. They won't do it in a public way, but I think they'll try to underfund it, so not so much. But it's led to a huge increase in number of people enrolled in the VA healthcare system.
4: Yeah.
5: And people filing claims. And unlike effects of Agent Orange, and I have service connection for cardiac condition and prostate cancer for Agent Orange, it didn't take anywhere near as long. But it took a lot of lobbying from people like John Stewart to get Congress to finally own up to the fact that these burn pits that weren't regulated. I mean, these companies with the burn pits not only did not follow regulations that would be applying in this country, they didn't even follow the regulations the military had over there. You know, my opinion is all this money for injuries from burn pits should be paid by these companies that ran that and the burn pits, not by the taxpayers.
4: They produced the problem.
5: Yeah, they did, with absolutely no regulation, and they don't care. And nothing ever happens to them for these those kind of stuff.
4: Well, impunity.
5: Exactly. Yeah.
4: If you're corporate connected, whether it's U.S. corporations or Israel, impunity is the name of the game.
5: Yeah, it's not the same thing, but example.
4: No.
5: So the government raids a company that has workers who don't have legal status. The workers get deported. The most happens to the company is they pay a fine, which the company pays.
4: Right.
5: The managers that hire them, nothing happens to them. If you're going to deport people and they know knowingly hire people who are illegal, well, they should go to jail. And that would stop it pretty quickly, I think, if they thought they were going to actually go to jail for this rather than paying a fine. They probably say millions and millions of dollars by hiring these people, and they pay a minus fine. So it's a cost of doing business.
4: Right, and it helps in the fact that they underpay them.
5: Oh, yeah.
4: Creates all this division
5: them.
4: In the U.S. about, we get paid less because these immigrants work for so little. It's not like the immigrants don't want to be paid fairly.
5: Well, they would like to be paid fairly, sure, yeah. Just deporting all these people now, protective status, temporary protective status. I just heard on NPR a long discussion of what's going to happen to some of the healthcare facilities if they can't hire these people. If they deport them, the Haitians have been in some areas of the country, have been instrumental in providing care in nursing homes and other
4: absolutely
5: places.
4: And they're good at it.
5: Yeah, and they're excellent.
4: They have the, you know, they have the temperament.
5: Yeah,
4: and they're compassionate
5: empathy
4: people.
5: Empathy with patients.
4: Yeah.
5: So anyway, there's a lot. This Republicans made a mistake in this omnibus bill, Taking Care of American Veterans Act, I think it's called.
4: Okay.
5: They attempted in legislation to reduce benefits for sleep apnea and tinnitus. And that got all the veterans groups upset about that. They wanted to offset the cost of this by reducing service compensation ratings for that. And finally, some of the more traditional, the mainstream veterans groups, DAV, American Legion, have objected to it. In fact, what the Republicans did this in secret, they told the mainstream veteran service organizations about it, but swore them to secrecy. But the DAV said the hell with you, and they made it public anyway. And so
4: good for them.
5: Said, but there's a lot of sort of Trojan horses here, other things that are included in this bill, that they're hoping to get things passed, and these things that really lead to privatization that would harm veterans. You know, for the post 9/11 veterans, many of them don't really appreciate that these disabilities they're experiencing from traumatic head injuries, burn pit, that they're not really going to know about this until they're well into middle age or older age. That's when the effects come up. And if the VA disappears, nobody's going to track this. Nobody's going to do research on it. Nobody's going to really know how to treat them.
4: Right.
5: And so we really need post 9/11 veterans to get interested in this issue and lobby their members of Congress to stop this, to protect the VA. I mean, that's a promise America makes to its veterans. And care in the VA is almost always equal and often superior to care in the private sector. There are numerous studies that demonstrate that.
4: Yeah, I know. Suzanne Gordon has published a lot of that information. Of course, VHPI is the main source for that kind of information as well.
5: If you go on the VHPI website, there's actually a list, a summary of all these studies and a link to the major study that show constantly that VA care is equal to, often superior, and more cost-effective than private sector care.
4: And veterans overwhelmingly prefer it.
5: Oh, they do, yeah. Some 90% of people, veterans, prefer to get their care at the VA.
4: Yeah.
5: But to show you how unlevel the playing field is, so if you're a veteran and you want a telehealth visit, that doesn't count as meeting the timing standards under the Mission Act. But if you go to the private sector, it does. And many veterans prefer these telehealth visits because you don't have to take time off of work. You don't have to get care for your kids. And for some things, like mental health visits and other things, they're very effective. And it's always a choice.
4: Yeah.
5: You can be offered a telehealth visit or that. And I've been offered those. I take in-person visits because I want the VA to get credit for that.
4: Right.
5: If they got credit for the telehealth visit, I would take some of the telehealth visits.
4: You still need the personnel.
5: You do. You still need personnel. And in some cases, you need to actually see the doctor.
4: Right.
5: So I had gallbladder surgery at the VA, for example. Just the consult with the doctor after I'd already seen him about scheduling the surgery They offered me a telehealth visit, but I took the visit so they would get credit for it. I would have preferred the telehealth visit because I didn't have to travel some 30 miles to get to the VA, but I knew they didn't get credit for it.
6: Right.
5: And when you call the VA, they'll offer you a community care appointment. And I always say, I prefer my care at the VA. I don't want to go in the community if I can get it at the VA. And more veterans would say that, I think it would be helpful.
6: And it's gotten to where that's the default, and then you have to
5: be persistent
6: and demand the VA appointment.
5: Yeah, and said that should be the option if you can't get care at the VA. And if it takes a long time to get an appointment at the VA and a specialty, that's a clear indication the VA needs to hire another person in that specialty.
6: Right. Yeah.
5: That puts you to the private sector.
6: Yeah. Where in the private sector, it probably takes even longer.
5: Oh, yeah.
6: Especially for specialists.
5: Waiting times, well, you know, if you know anything about seeing a specialist in the private sector, you don't get an appointment in 30 days or 45 days.
6: Six months if you're lucky.
5: Yeah, if you're lucky. And you need a referral from your primary care provider,
6: right.
5: And that's difficult to get, and they don't have any time to see you.
6: Mm-hmm.
5: Or they'll tell you go to the emergency room if you're really suffering.
6: Right.
5: Or go to urgent care.
6: Yeah, and they won't ask if you're having thoughts of suicide.
5: No.
6: No screening.
5: No screening.
6: And let's talk about suicide some, because that's certainly been an intractable problem. And it's going to only get worse with people getting shunted over to community care.
5: Yeah. What's the
6: data?
5: The VA has an evidence-based thing, and suicide is high. What the data shows, and I don't know the figures offhand, but veterans who get their treatment in VA facilities have a lower rate of suicide than veterans who receive treatment outside the VA.
6: Yeah.
5: And VA and non-VA providers are not required to take the kind of training that VA providers get.
6: Right.
5: I mean, so if you have suicidal ideation and you go to a VA, you're going to encounter people who've been trained in veterans issues. If you get into a group, you're going to be with other veterans and you may feel a lot freer to talk about your experiences and how you feel. If you're in a group outside the VA, I think a lot of veterans would be reluctant to talk about their experience and why they feel the way they do. But Congress, the Republicans especially, are constantly trying to push more and more people into the private sector.
6: I know.
5: It makes no sense because they don't have the training. And secondly, especially in mental health, for many areas of the country, it's a desert for providers. There's just not enough of them around.
6: Right. And a lot of them won't take insurance.
5: Oh, almost, I don't know what the figure is, but like over 80% of psychiatrists won't take insurance.
6: Yeah.
5: And so
6: that's crazy. How can they get away with that? You know,
5: how can they? And how could you afford to go to somebody that charges $3 or $4 an hour?
6: I know. Well, that's sort of a self-selection mechanism for the psychiatrist.
5: Yeah, so you just get wealthy people who can afford that.
6: Right.
5: And this whole idea of us spending more money than all our peer nations and having worse outcomes, you would think it would occur to everybody. It's time for a change.
6: Yeah.
5: We need a different healthcare system than we do, but...
6: Well, that's I think, why the VA system is such a threat.
5: Oh, I think
6: because
5: so.
6: It demonstrates
5: that they can work and it provides good outcomes.
6: Right.
5: Yeah.
6: That, an integrated, accessible system is going to outperform these fragmented...
5: Well, you know, you're a veteran, so you moved and so you go to a new VA and your medical record is available.
6: Yeah.
5: The providers can see everything that's happened to
6: you. Right, yeah.
5: When you get in the private sector, you get referred to a specialist, you have to make an effort to get them to send that record, and you'll be lucky if they look at the record.
6: Right. Well, they don't want to hire the staff to
5: do that.
6: I know when I was at Vanderbilt, I was a nurse practitioner at student health, and they went to an all online, record system. And, they said you cannot have any more paper notes and progress notes and all that. Everyone had to take the training to do that. And the worst ones in refusing to comply with that were the specialists and subspecialists.
5: Yeah.
6: You'd say, what's this? Well, they just refused to do it.
5: Yeah. Well, when the VA started this electronic record, I think I was at the Erie VA facility at that time, and some of the doctors quit or they retired. They wouldn't do it. And we said to them, we'll have a clerk go around with you for a while till you learn how to do this. This will be a big improvement. Some just, they absolutely refused. They didn't want to do it.
6: Uh-huh.
5: The ones that did, of course, said, well, God, this is great. I mean, so they're going to prescribe some kind of medication. The pharmacist on the team, the pharmacist can look at and say, look, this is contraindicated given this person's position or they're on a medication.
6: Right.
5: They'll interfere with this. It's all right available electronically, which is great for a patient's safety and patient care. So, yeah, that's, I hope that we get a change in leadership here in the fall and something can be done to thwart this Everdrug privatization, reverse it, halt it at least.
6: Yeah. So who are our friends now in Congress?
5: Well, you know, Takano, who's the ranking member on the Veterans Affairs Committee, is one of our strongest advocates. Bernie Sanders has been a really strong advocate.
6: Is Takano from Minnesota?
5: He's from California.
6: California, okay. I don't know where I got Minnesota.
5: But we go, Save Our VA, for a couple of years now, we've gone to Washington to meet with congressional staff. Rarely meet with a member of Congress, meet with their staff.
6: Yeah.
5: But in... it's the staff that really informed it. But the last time we went, Takano actually came to meet with you personally and spent over 20 minutes talking to me about it, which is really unusual.
6: Yeah.
5: And his staff person kept reminding him that he'd been there a long time. He shooed him away because he was interested in talking about veterans issues. Yeah, so we have some strong supporters, but not all Democrats have been that strong in supporting us. And Republicans have almost been universally opposed to doing anything.
6: I think John Tester used to be.
5: He was, he was a pretty
6: good one. I don't know where things stand anymore with him.
5: Yeah, I don't know. They make a lot of compromises to get something done, but the compromises are pretty harmful.
6: Right. What do you think about these new Democratic primary winners who are DSA and talking all those things they want to do?
5: Well, you know, and so... Trump Republicans are trying to label them as communists, a threat to the country. So the things they stand for are health care for everybody, a living wage, affordable housing.
6: Right.
5: And they're not anti-capitalist. What they want is for the economy to be regulated so it supports everybody.
6: Yeah.
5: It's not just profit-taking.
6: Right.
5: It seems to me most Americans would look at that and say, well, you know, those are things I believe in.
6: Yeah.
5: I'd like to have affordable health care. I don't want to work for $12 or $15 an hour when the minimum to live a decent life is $25 an hour.
6: Yeah, I'd like to just work one job.
5: Yeah, so when I was a kid and growing up in Buffalo, New York, and unions were really strong there. It was Bethlehem Steel, Republic Steel, Ford and Chevrolet, Trico. A person could work. One person could work, support a family, buy a house, send their kids to college, and take a vacation once a year.
6: Yeah.
5: That's a decent life.
6: And have a decent car.
5: Yeah, they weren't, it wasn't anything extravagant. They didn't live in a mansion, but they could afford a decent house.
6: Yeah.
5: Well, in a country this rich, that's a reasonable expectation.
6: Mm-hmm.
5: That you're working, two people shouldn't have to work and try to afford health care, try to afford child care, and, you know, live paycheck to paycheck.
6: Yeah, and that was also a time when the vast majority of hospitals were governmental owned or community owned.
5: Or nonprofit.
6: Yeah, or nonprofits. That's out the window.
5: Yeah, when all the time I worked for the VA, one of the most attractive recruitment tools was the doctors wanted to work here was you're not under pressure to sell things.
6: Right.
5: You can practice medicine the way you were taught. You don't have to fill capacity.
6: Yeah.
5: You don't have to see a patient in 15 minutes, or 10 minutes and force them out the door. You can actually treat people.
6: Right.
5: And, I don't know, before I was service-connected for a cardiac condition, I had most of my health care in the private sector. I had some really bad experiences. I mean, I saw an orthopedic guy for my knee, and I asked, he was in there about 2 minutes, and I said, you're leaving? He said, well, yeah. I said, well, you haven't asked me any questions. You haven't done an exam, done anything, and what are you going to charge for this? He got upset about it, but I thought, this is nonsense.
6: Uh-huh. usually they don't ask any questions. You know, they get your kind of what joint it is, and then they do the imaging.
5: Yeah, that's about
6: okay.
5: It.
6: They do the CT or the X-ray, and then they don't have a look at you. They just look at the film.
5: Yeah, and you have to write your questions down. Make sure that you get them in, and you got to insist that you have more questions that you want to have answered.
6: Yeah.
5: Now, they're not all like that, and I think a lot of these physicians are under so much pressure from corporations to see so many patients that it's difficult for them to do otherwise.
6: Yeah, the practice manager is in charge.
5: The guy who was my primary care provider in Waynesville.
1: You're listening to Harvey Bennett's conversation with Bruce Carruthers with regard to veterans' health care and the challenges coming from Congress.
5: He talked about that. They were bought out by Duke LifePoint, and he said things have changed completely.
6: Yeah.
5: Said, we're under pressure to see patients. Used to be if we had a good year, we gave everybody a bonus. We made some improvement to that. And he said, all that's gone. Now, he retired shortly after that. He said,
6: well, I've heard a lot about the hospital here in Asheville since it got
5: Mission?
6: Taken over by HCA.
5: It's been on warning from the Centers for Medicare and Medicaid three times.
6: Really?
5: The nurses have gone on strike. The nurses unionized there, and that's very hard to do in North Carolina.
6: Yeah.
5: That's how bad it was. And they spend a lot of money on advertising. They're always on TV.
6: Of course.
5: And I think, well, why don't you spend that money on hiring staff and taking care of your patients?
6: Mm-hmm.
5: I don't know why that was ever sold to Hospital Corporation of America. Their reputation is horrible.
6: It is.
5: As far as I could see, profit has no place in healthcare.
6: Well, you know, HCA, I'm from Nashville.
5: Oh, yes.
6: So I was there at the birth.
5: Yeah.
6: And it was at a time where the idea of getting rich off the misfortune of your fellow man would have was a scam. What?
5: Yeah, why? That's not the idea.
6: But they managed to turn it into a way to get rich.
5: Yeah, there's a book I read not too long ago called The Plunderers about equity capital.
6: Yeah.
5: And there's a chapter in about healthcare, especially about HCA.
6: Yes.
5: About how criminal their behavior's been.
6: Yep.
5: And now these equity firms are buying out nursing homes.
6: I know.
5: And it's been a disaster.
6: Yeah.
5: I mean, they've reduced staff in order to increase profits. And you think, you got elderly people in a nursing home, and you're more worried about profits than taking care of them.
6: Yeah.
5: Hey, you know what? Profits and a lot of industries are effective. If you look at how the cost of computers and TVs and electronics have come down, you can see it's effective. But they're not. It's not effective in something like healthcare, because the measure is not how much profit you make, is what kind of care are you providing people.
6: Right.
5: And that can't be measured by profit. I don't know, HCA has been really bad here, and then they get out of it, and they're always talking about how great they are, and if you follow the news, that's not the case.
6: Well,
5: a real disaster.
6: You know, they took over so many rural hospitals in Tennessee, and when they weren't making as much money as they wanted to, they just closed them down.
5: They closed them down, or what HCA has done here is eliminate some programs like the maternity programs.
6: Yeah. So
5: women have to travel a long way if they get...
6: Absolutely, yeah.
5: There are places in rural areas in the Midwest where people have to drive 60 miles to get to a pharmacy.
6: Yeah. Well, in Nashville, one of the big hospitals that has been there forever was St. Thomas, and run by the Daughters of Charity or whatever. And I remember going to it when it was downtown, the old building, you know. And they built this huge new place out in West Nashville and, you know, everything top of the line It wasn't that long after they, you know, went upscale and all that, that all of a sudden they didn't provide maternity care. When a Catholic hospital
5: doesn't provide
6: maternity care, something ain't right.
5: Exactly. Something is not right when that happens.
6: So every year, like at Christmas, they have one of these sort of nativity scenes on their front lawn, you know, with the baby and the manger with my, and I just said, well, that's a pretty accurate description of St. Thomas's maternity care.
5: Yeah, it is.
6: It's shameless. You know, it's shameless.
5: It is shameless. I don't understand how these people can live with themselves doing this. It makes no sense. I mean, you're talking about somebody's health, how their loved ones feel about this, what happens to the family, and your concern is profit. It, the surveys show the majority of Americans support something like Medicare for All.
6: Absolutely.
5: But and then Congress keeps saying, well, if we get competition, prices will come down. That isn't, we've had competition for a long time now and said nothing to do but drive prices up and access down.
6: Yeah.
5: And so people go to an emergency room instead of seeing a physician where they get minimal treatment.
6: Right.
5: Because they're required.
6: And they've waited too long.
5: They've waited too long. And then the cost of those unsupported, you know, there's no insurance emergency room visits just get passed on to everybody else that has insurance.
6: Right.
5: And
6: then their premiums go up.
5: Yeah, and they do the minimum to get them out of the emergency room. They
6: yeah, have stabilize. Yeah. So other than, you know, you're doing a lot to educate the public through VHPI and... what about media? Have you found local media open to carrying any of these?
5: I haven't. I've written to local newspapers, contacted NPR. I've written to the Asheville paper, to the small paper in Waynesville, and a couple of free papers.
6: Yeah.
5: I've written to all of them and said, this is a big issue. I'd be happy to be interviewed. I never got a response from any of them.
6: Yeah.
5: So they just don't seem to be interested in the issue.
6: Mm-hmm.
5: That is, radio shows like yours are interested in what we have to say. And Suzanne Gordon and Russell from
6: VHPI
5: are able to publish a lot of articles in outlets like American Prospect, sometimes ProPublica and places like that. Mm-hmm. They'll get that and get some interviews. But the real mainstream media like the New York Times and those, doesn't seem to be an issue of a lot of concern to them. If the VA makes a mistake, it'd be pretty close to front page news.
6: Right.
5: If the VA does something good, it's like page 8 or page 9.
6: Right. Well, the VA can't advertise.
5: No, can't advertise. But
6: you know, all these wonderful data and statistics they have on outcomes versus the private sector community, they can't make an ad and show people.
5: And like all government agencies, the VA is an easy target.
6: Yep.
5: So if they make a mistake, or if they make something about that, and the VA is incredibly transparent compared to the private sector. So you can go to VA Inspector General's website and you can sign up for their reports. Once a week, you'll get a review of some VA healthcare system. It points out faults. It gives a response to the VA facility, what they're going to do to correct it.
6: Yeah.
5: You'd go to Hospital Corporation of America and try to find out if they've had problems. There's no way. Unless it gets in the newspaper, you won't hear anything about it.
6: Right. Unless there's a patient who's got an attorney who's going to get maximum public.
5: But other than that, or if you've got a problem with the VA, you can contact your congressman. You can get an answer on it.
6: Yeah.
5: You've got a problem with Healthcare Corporation of America, you contact your congressman. They'll just stonewall them.
6: Yeah.
5: They won't give them any kind of answer. So... the VA is incredibly transparent, so it's easy for people to point out its faults, and it should be easy to point out its successes, but that's much less. It's rarely done. Rarely does that get reported.
6: Are you aware of any places or any people who are promoting the idea of, I don't know about civil disobedience, but more active agitation and combining, you know, people who are with the VA and people who are in the private sector who are, you know, don't like the way they're having to function?
5: Well, let's see. People have been pretty active. Common Defense, which is a large veterans organization. A lot of the members are post 9/11 veterans.
6: Yeah.
5: Compared to Veterans for Peace, which, you know, tend to be Vietnam era veterans.
6: Right.
5: They've been very active. The United Nurses Union has been pretty active in this. They've done a lot.
6: They've done a lot of strikes.
5: Yeah, they have. some people in Medicare for All have lobbied. I don't know that they've been so much involved in demonstrations. Mm-hmm. But, Bill Vetz has been pretty vocal about this. Common Defense had a demonstration in D.C. not long ago complaining about what's going on. So some of these groups like Common Defense are a little bit late to the fight, but they've taken it up pretty seriously now. Okay. It took a while to convince them this was a serious threat. But they've waged a pretty major campaign against privatization of the VA. Their motto is VA not for sale.
6: Yeah.
5: And Vote Vets has been pretty active in this. Mm-hmm. The traditional veteran service organizations, American Legion, DAV, the VFW, have been so-so on this.
6: Yeah.
5: They've been afraid to lose their seat at the table, so they haven't opposed much of this when they could have been much more
6: active. Right.
5: With their membership, they did a much better job here on opposing this, taking care of Americans' veterans based on reducing service connected.
6: Yeah,
5: because they're really concerned if that can be done on legislation for one condition, it can be done for
6: all. Right.
5: So, but you know, I think they should have been awake a long time ago. I think. And been more active in opposing what's going on.
6: Right.
5: I know a lot of their membership is older, and they have not attracted a lot of the post 9/11 veterans because that's their model. I mean, Common Defense and Vote Vets, these have been organizations that younger veterans have been a lot more interested in.
6: Okay. All right. Well, I've learned a lot, and I'm sure our listeners will learn a lot.
5: Yeah, and I'm always happy to be on. They can look at Save Our VA. They can put that in the search engine, and also Veterans Healthcare Policy. And through Save Our VA, about once every 2 weeks, we produce a letter that will go to your congressional delegation about these issues. All you have to do is put in your information. We ask that you personalize the letter a little bit by saying,
6: "Yeah,
5: I'm a veteran. I have family members who are veterans." And you automatically get sent to the appropriate member of Congress.
6: Yeah.
5: It takes at the most 5 minutes. Mm-hmm. It's an easy thing to do.
6: Yeah.
5: You can sign up for our updates. You'll get them every 3 weeks, and then it'll tell you what to do that.
6: Yeah.
5: In the Veterans Healthcare Policy Institute, you can find out the latest on what's going on.
6: Yeah. I used to get those. I mean, I probably need to re-sign up.
5: Yeah, I've had some issue with that. But if you re-sign up, if you go out, you can sign up for the newsletter. It'll start coming to you then.
6: Yeah. Okay. So if I go to the SOVA working group, that information.
5: It's now a national program rather than a working
6: group. Oh, it's not a working group. Okay, good.
5: Yeah, all you got to do is just put in Save Our VA and it'll take you right to the website.
6: Yeah.
5: You can sign up
6: for them. All right. Well, thank you.
5: Glad to do it. I'm happy to be on your show anytime.
1: That was Harvey Bennett interviewing Bruce Carruthers. And remember, sign up to help veterans and help Save Our VA. You can go to Veterans for Peace, look for the Save Our VA project there, or you can just Google, search Save Our VA, and then sign up. All right, so I asked Harvey how he wanted to end the show, and he said, Gil Scott-Heron, and Work for Peace. And so, here it is, Gil Scott-Heron. Work for Peace.
7: Back when Eisenhower was the president, golf courses is where most of his time was spent. So I never really listened to what the president said because in general, I believed that the general was politically dead. But he always seemed to know when the muscles were about to be flexed. Because I remember him saying something, mumbling something about a military-industrial complex. Americans no longer fight to keep their shores safe, just to keep the jobs going in the arms-making workplace. And then they pretend to be gripped by some sort of political reflex, but all they're doing is paying dues to the military-industrial complex. Military, the monetary. Military, the monetary. Military, the monetary. The military and the monetary get together whenever they think it's necessary. They turn our brothers and sisters into mercenaries. They are turning the planet to a cemetery. The military and the monetary use the media as intermediaries. They are determined to keep the citizens secondary. They make so many decisions that are arbitrary. We're marching behind the commander-in-chief who was standing under a spotlight shaking like a leaf. But the ship of state had landed on an economic reef. so we knew he was going to bring us messages of grief. The military and the monetary were shielded by January and were storming into February. Brought us pot-bellied generals as luminaries. 2 weeks ago, I hadn't heard of the sumbitch. Now, all of a sudden, he's legendary. They took the honor from the honorary. They took the dignity from the dignitary. They took the secrets from the secretary. But they left the bitch an obituary. The military and the monetary from thousands of miles away in a Saudi Arabian sanctuary had us all scrambling for our dictionaries because we couldn't understand the fucking vocabulary. Yeah, there were some smart bombs, but there were some dumb ones as well. Scared the hell out of CNN in that Baghdad hotel. The military and the monetary, they

keeping the citizens secondary, scaring old folks into coronaries. The military and the monetary from thousands of miles in a Saudi Arabian sanctuary kept us all wondering if all of this was really truly necessary. We've got to work for peace. Peace ain't coming this way. If we only work for peace, if everyone believed in peace the way they say they do, we'd have peace. The only thing wrong with peace is that you can't make no money from it. The military and the monetary, they get together whenever they think it's necessary. They've turned our brothers and sisters into mercenaries. They are turning the planet into a cemetery. We've got to work for peace. Peace ain't coming this way. We should not allow ourselves to be misled by talk of entering a time of peace. Peace is not the absence of war, it is the absence of the rumors of war and the threats of war and the preparation for war. Peace is not the absence of war, it is the time when we will all bring ourselves closer to each other, closer to building a structure that is unique within ourselves because we have finally come to peace within ourselves. Military and the monetary. Military and the monetary. Military and the monetary. Get together whenever they think it's necessary. They have turned our brothers and sisters into mercenaries. They are turning parts of the planet into a cemetery. What you gonna do? Military and the monetary. Military and the monetary. Say, what you gonna do? We hounded the Ayatollah religiously. Bombed Libya and killed Gaddafi's son hideously. We turned our back on our allies, the Panamanians, and saw Ali North selling guns to the Iranians. Watched Gorbachev slaughtering the Lithuanians. We better warn the armies, they may bomb.

0: Sounds wild. Hi, I'm Riley Woodford for the Alaska Department of Fish and Game. On a March day, a plane flies over the open tundra of southwest Alaska near Bethel. The pilot is looking for muskox, woolly brown shapes that stand out against the white snow-covered tundra spreading out below. He spots a group of muskox and radios back to base, where several wildlife biologists are ready and waiting to fly out with a helicopter. These biologists want to learn more about the muskox in the Bethel region of southwest Alaska. Muskox are relatively new to this area. They were established at Nelson Island, further west, and in recent decades, they've been expanding their range, moving into areas like this, near the Kuskokwim River. Researchers want to learn how far they are moving, where they are going, and how much they go back and forth between these different areas. In 2025, 30 muskox were darted from a helicopter. Biologists examined the animals and took samples, and they were tagged so they can be identified and collared so they can be tracked. This work will help researchers better understand their survival rates and improve the survey methods used to estimate the growing population of muskox in southwest Alaska. For Sounds Wild, I'm Riley Woodford.
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0: From New York, this is Democracy Now!
1: Yes, this deal with Saudi Arabia, the energy deal, is contingent on this condition as far as the president is concerned. So we'll continue to talk with our Saudi counterparts to get the deal finalized and hopefully see them joining the Abraham Accords very soon.
0: A newly signed U.S.-Saudi nuclear deal is in question after President Trump said the deal is off unless Saudi Arabia normalizes relations with Israel. We'll speak to former Israeli negotiator Danielle Levy about this and President Trump's new threat to launch a massive attack on Iran. Then cockroach democracy, unarmed and dangerous. We'll talk to the prize-winning Indian writer and activist Arundhati Roy about the massive youth-led protests spreading across India.
2: Today, what the Delhi police have done, the way they beat students, the way they hit them in their heads, it was very shameful. Due to this, the country's reputation is being damaged worldwide. And we all know why Delhi police did all of this, because they received orders from Narendra Modi and Amit Shah.
0: Then to Puerto Rico. A Republican congressman wants to limit birthright citizenship in Puerto Rico and other U.S. territories. We'll get the latest and look at a new documentary about the fishermen from the Puerto Rican island of Vieques. It's called Farmers of the Sea.
3: I am almost certain that the issue of global warming and pollution has caused fishing to be farther away from the coast. This is accelerating a lot. We need to find a way to at least decelerate this as much as we can.
0: We'll speak to the filmmaker, Juan Carlos Davila. All that and more coming up. Welcome to Democracy Now!, democracynow.org, The War and Peace Report. I'm Amy Goodman. U.S. Central Command says it's concluded a 13th consecutive night of airstrikes against Iran. Blasts were reported in several cities, including Karamabad, Jask, and Bandar Abbas and Avas. A U.S. missile strike reportedly killed four people, leaving five others injured. Iran responded with attacks on Bahrain, Kuwait, and a U.S. air base in Jordan. On Wednesday, President Trump attended a dignified transfer ceremony at Dover Air Force Base in Delaware for four soldiers killed in action while deployed to U.S. bases in Jordan and Iraq. The soldiers are 19-year-old Isabella Gonzalez of Texas, 25-year-old Tyler James Feehan of Hawaii, 28-year-old Angel Ramprasad of New York, and 30-year-old Michael Emmanuel Swinton of North Carolina. Trump saluted as their bodies were returned to the U.S. just hours later. The Pentagon lowered its official death toll for the Iran war to 14 from 18. Military officials told the New York Times the names were removed in part because their deaths occurred after President Trump declared a ceasefire in April. Meanwhile, President Trump has threatened a massive attack on Iran, saying it would be, quote, bigger than ever before, unquote, and that he's close to making a decision. The U.S. House of Representatives voted 214-208 Thursday to approve a resolution calling on President Trump to withdraw U.S. forces from hostilities against Iran. Four Republicans sided with Democrats in support of the measure, including Kentucky Congressmember Thomas Massey, who wrote ahead of the vote, quote, American servicemen and women are dying and gas and fertilizer prices are soaring. It's time to end this war, Massey said. It's the second time the House has voted for a resolution seeking to rein in Trump's power to wage war in Iran. Later on Thursday, the Senate voted 47-49 against advancing a similar war powers resolution. Pennsylvania Democratic Senator John Fetterman joined all but one Republican voting against the resolution. A new report finds President Trump's war against Iran has forced U.S. farmers to spend an additional $1.4 billion on diesel fuel compared to a year ago, an increase of more than 60%. On Thursday, the price of oil passed $100 a barrel for the first time since May as the U.S. and Iran exchanged fire and as Yemen's Houthis claimed attacks on Saudi oil tankers in the Red Sea following their announcement of a naval blockade on Saudi Arabia. The Food and Agriculture Organization reports global hunger declined for a third consecutive year last year, but progress remains fragile and far too slow to meet the UN Sustainable Development Goals by a 2030 deadline. The annual State of Food Security and Nutrition in the World report found 7.8% of the global population, or roughly 645 million people, face hunger last year. That's down from 8.1% in 2024. The FAO's chief economist, Maximo Torero, warned the crisis around the Strait of Hormuz will delay progress towards ending global hunger.
4: It will have an effect on production, it will have an effect on yields, and it will have a future effect on hunger. So depending on the length of the impact of the crisis on food inflation, which is driven by higher energy and fertilizer prices, we simulate that between 510 and 520 million people may still be facing hunger in 2030.
0: In the occupied West Bank, four Palestinians are dead following an attack by dozens of Israeli settlers who stormed the town of Tal, west of Nablus, earlier today. Israeli settlers and soldiers reportedly opened fire as Palestinians attempted to protect their homes. Al Jazeera reports at least 86 Palestinians have been killed in the occupied West Bank since the beginning of this year, including more than 20 fatally shot by Israeli settlers. The Palestinian Ministry of Foreign Affairs has condemned the attacks in Tal as a massacre, calling for urgent international intervention to halt settler violence and hold perpetrators accountable. The Trump administration's weighing military action in Mali to target an al-Qaeda-affiliated group. That's according to the Washington Post, which reports that if approved, the plan would add an eighth nation to the list of countries where President Trump has ordered strikes since the start of his second term. The Trump administration's imposed new tariffs on dozens of U.S. trading partners just as a temporary 10% global tariff expired. On Thursday, the Office of the U.S. Trade Representative announced levies of 10% on imports from the European Union, Canada, Mexico, and India, and 12.5% on goods from China, Japan, South Korea, and other nations. The levies took effect just after midnight this morning. They'll keep Trump's massive regime of tariffs in place despite a Supreme Court ruling striking down earlier emergency powers tariffs. This time, the Trump administration cited a section of the Trade Act of 1974 that allows for tariffs against countries that don't outlaw forced labor or who allegedly fail to enforce anti-slavery laws. In Texas, dozens of organizations and small businesses in Houston's East End District will participate in an economic boycott today, demanding justice for Lorenzo Salgado Araujo, the 52-year-old Mexican father shot and killed by an ICE agent July 7th. Organizers are intensifying calls. One of the eyewitnesses is Salgado's younger brother, Victor. This comes as Harris County District Attorney Sean Teer says an independent investigation into the fatal shooting is moving forward.
5: The medical examiner ruled Mr. Salgado's death a homicide. There's one agency in Harris County, Texas, is authorized to investigate and prosecute

0: providers and advocates. The Trump administration's withdrawn subpoenas seeking the phone and text message records of New York Times journalists and their family members. The move came after a federal judge grilled federal prosecutors and threatened them with sanctions unless they withdrew the subpoenas. The Justice Department had been attempting to uncover confidential sources who spoke to the Times about security concerns over President Trump's new Air Force One jet donated to him by the royal family of Qatar. This comes as the Republican-led House Ways and Means Committee has issued subpoenas to the independent news site Breakthrough News, along with the People's Forum and Tricontinental Institute for Social Research. Here in New York City, a group of landlords are suing to overturn Mayor Zoran Mamdani's new rent freeze on apartments. The lawsuit accuses Mamdani of influencing the outcome of a vote by the independent New York City Rent Guidelines Board for zero rent increases on 1 and 2 year leases. This comes as Mayor Mamdani has tapped Lina Khan, the former chair of the Federal Trade Commission, to serve as chair of the city's Economic Development Corporation. And dozens of protesters blocked an entrance to the Brooklyn Navy Yard Thursday, demanding the eviction of Cry Precision, a private contractor that supplies tactical gear to the Israeli military and ICE. Thursday's action comes as part of an ongoing widespread campaign against other military equipment manufacturers. Democracy Now! Spoke to Eitan Mubarak of the National Iranian American Council.
1: They're profiting off of war and ICE and genocide and war crimes, all being subsidized by New York City tax dollars. They pay a lower rent. They had their construction costs covered. And we, united as New Yorkers, are here to demand that our tax dollars go to us, go to our needs in the city, and not to Cry Precision and other companies that profit off of constant war that is slaughtering children in Iran, in Palestine, in Lebanon, and kidnapping, arresting, and deporting our neighbors here at home.
0: And those are some of the headlines. This is Democracy Now!, democracynow.org, The War and Peace Report. I'm Amy Goodman in New York, joined by Democracy Now!'s Juan Gonzalez in Chicago. Hi, Juan.
2: Hi, Amy, and welcome to all of our listeners and viewers across the country and around the world.
0: A newly signed U.S.-Saudi nuclear deal is in question after President Trump said Thursday the deal is off unless Saudi Arabia normalizes relations with Israel. Saudi Arabia has maintained it would not officially recognize Israel and join the Abraham Accords until there's a pathway toward the creation of a Palestinian state. Trump made the declaration Thursday, a day after Energy Secretary Chris Wright and Saudi Arabia's energy minister signed the agreement. The official text of the agreement has not been released yet. Congress must review the deal and has 90 days to consider it. The deal would allow for the U.S. to help Saudi Arabia build a civilian nuclear energy program using U.S. technology. Critics warn the deal could lead to Saudi Arabia developing a nuclear weapon and spark a new arms race in the Middle East. The U.S.-Saudi deal is likely worth tens of billions of dollars to U.S. nuclear energy companies like Westinghouse, whose reactors produce plutonium as a byproduct. Non-proliferation experts warn the waste could be reprocessed for use in nuclear warheads. This all comes as the U.S. has carried out a 13th consecutive day of strikes on Iran. President Trump told Axios he's weighing whether to launch a massive attack on Iran that would be, quote, bigger than ever before, unquote. We're joined now by Danielle Levy, president of the U.S. Middle East Project, former Israeli peace negotiator under Israeli Prime Ministers Ehud Barak and Yitzhak Rabin. Danielle, welcome back to Democracy Now! Let us start with the nuclear deal. So a nuclear deal is announced between the U.S. and Saudi Arabia. Anti-nuclear activists condemn it, but also Israel condemns it, saying that Trump did not extract enough concessions from Saudi Arabia to recognize Israel. The Abraham Accords. If you can respond to what's going on here, President Trump then saying, okay, they'll recognize the Abraham Accords, where you think this is going?
3: Right. So let's start with this appears absolutely on brand for a deal to be done. Apparently, there's nothing in there about the conditionality that for this to take effect, Saudi has to join this Abraham Accords, normalize without anything on the Palestinian front with Israel. Trump then apparently just makes something up, puts out a social media post, which undermines what was agreed just the day before. Very on brand. What you have today, Amy, in Israel, is a kind of victory lap by Netanyahu. His office has put out his own post saying, only thanks to our fantastic war against Iran and being strong have we been able to impose this condition. They are saying, here we are again. Israel is calling the shots again with the United States. Just earlier this week, you had a senior Israeli minister saying, it's very good what's going on between the US and Iran at the moment. Let the Americans do the work. Let them fight the war. So that's the response there. But if you step back a moment, then maybe this is, in the long run, maybe not such a long run, another moment of clarity that is not going to work well for Israel. Because let's just look at this. If this deal was good for America, served American national security interests, served American economic interests, not just the profiteering of a few companies who may or may not be close in future or current contributors to Trump and others' election campaigns. But if this was good for America, then why would you condition it on getting something for Israel? Is this America first or Israel first? Who is the driving force here? So if it's good for America, do it. Don't make this conditional on getting something for Israel. It's the same game, by the way, that the Biden administration played for. So I think this will just further embellish this debate around America first, Israel first, the unpopularity of America being subservient to Israel, first of all. Second of all, in Saudi Arabia, how does this play out? They think they've done a deal. Then the Americans throw this wrench into the works. And the Saudis yet again are going to be scratching their heads and saying, well, these guys just aren't serious. They constantly undermine their own interests for Israel. Israel's a destabilizing, radicalizing factor in the region. Yes, we're not going to cut links. We're going to continue to be close to the US, but we have to hedge. We have to further look elsewhere for how we address our interests because the Americans can't be trusted. And finally, I would simply say, I do not think Saudi is about to normalize on these terms for a nuclear deal with America. That's not what's actually going to be the outcome of this, is my assessment.
2: And Daniel, I wanted to follow up on that. This whole issue that the Saudi government has long claimed that it would not normalize relations with Israel unless there was a clear path to Palestinian statehood. Wondering your thoughts about that, but also about the impact on any negotiations with Iran. Since according to what we know so far about this agreement, the claims are that there will not be the kind of stringent inspection requirements on Saudi Arabia's enrichment program that the U.S. typically holds with any type of transfers of technology, and also the kind of stringent requirements that the U.S. was seeking to impose on Iran in any kind of negotiated deal about its nuclear energy program.
3: Right. So first of all, Saudi has officially repeatedly made the case that, especially in the current circumstances, especially with everything that we've seen going on in Gaza, but also elsewhere, Saudi was one of the eight states, Arab and Muslim majority states, that put out issued a statement just yesterday following the latest Israeli disturbances, the latest kind of Israeli takeover on the Al-Aqsa compound in the old city of Jerusalem, to condemn that, to say that has to be reversed. Saudi has taken this position that there is going to have to be irreversible movement towards a Palestinian state. We may get to a moment, Juan, where the definition of what that clear irreversible movement is will be tested. It may fall well short of what many Palestinians would like to see. It may not. But the moment we are in right now does not lend itself to an Abraham Accord style total abandonment of the Palestinians, warm embrace of Israel under these circumstances. So I don't think that is going to happen. As to the nuclear component of that, sorry, actually, before I go to that, to say one other thing. For Israel, what they want is precisely this kind of arrangement, to say we can do anything to the Palestinians and we will get normalization. So for Israel, to have the US again front-loading Israeli demands, while simultaneously the U.S. is fighting this war, which Israel was instrumental in getting it into in Iran, while simultaneously Israel is given absolutely free rein in Gaza, so-called ceasefire, more than 1,200 Palestinians killed. West Bank, as we speak now, there are settler rampages with the army either supportive or standing by taking place. Massive destruction of infrastructure inside the West Bank, what I just mentioned in terms of changing the status quo at Al-Aqsa. So from the Israeli perspective, what's not to like, unless you're being strategic and foresighted, in which case you say we are losing public support in America. But anyway, parking that. The actual nuclear enrichment civil program provisions, from what we understand, we don't, I think, have the details, from what we understand has been agreed between the US and Saudi. It's hard to make the case that you would make this deal at the same time that you're trying to impose more onerous conditions on Iran and think this works well for you. So something has gone astray here, but it does follow decades of an American policy which is impossible to see as consistent or credible and that doesn't stand up to scrutiny, not only in terms of these safeguards, what you have in one context versus what you're demanding in another. But if we just zoom out for a moment, the biggest elephant in the room, which is that Israel is a nuclear-armed state in the region. If you actually want a denuclearized, a WMD-free Middle East, West Asia, then you don't continue to indulge your ally, who not only is free of any kind of inspection regime, but who has a nuclear weapon. So you can't be serious on this front. That's one of the things that's hobbled and undermined this whole Iran obsession all along. By the way, I think if Saudi were hell-bent on a nuclear weapons program, there are simpler ways of getting there. There is the relationship with Pakistan. People have often pointed to that. But this is likely to lead to more of a potential proliferation. Other states in the region are going to look at it and say, well, maybe we need to be in the business of an enrichment program that could, as and when needed, be used.
2: And briefly,
3: be used elsewhere.
2: In about 30 seconds or so, can you talk about the optics of the United States reaching this deal with Saudi Arabia, nearing the 25th anniversary of the 9/11 attacks on the United States, where not only Osama bin Laden, but the majority of the hijackers were Saudi?
3: Look, I think that's something that may play out less, actually. You've just mentioned that, Juan. Others are going to be looking at that. But I doubt that's going to drive the conversation. I think the conversation will be much more driven by this moment in American relations in the West Asia, Middle East region. The fact that this is happening at a time where the US is back in an escalatory cycle with Iran, but where it does not look like the US has any better options now than it did during the earlier months of this war. And we're back testing not so much the history of US-Saudi relations, but we're back testing US resilience, US pain thresholds, as compared to those of Iran. There is no doubt that the US is doing great harm to Iran. Iran is taking major hits. But will the US be able to continue with this? To what end? What is it trying to achieve? We don't have any good answers to any of those questions. And we could well see a further escalation without any of that being resolved. And we're back actually arguing over how do you reverse something that didn't exist when you started this illegal war, which is the whole question of opening the Hormuz Straits. So I think Americans are going to see that this isn't working for them very quickly. It's an unpopular war, and I don't think the president is going to benefit from it.
0: Daniel Levy, president of the U.S. Middle East Project, former Israeli peace negotiator under two Israeli prime ministers, Ehud Barak and Yitzhak Rabin. Coming up, cockroach democracy, unarmed and dangerous. We'll speak to the prize-winning Indian author Arundhati Roy about the massive youth-led protests spreading across India. Stay with us.
4: خطر خطر خطر دق الناقوس نطق الحجر خطر خطر خطر دق الناقوس Hazar, hazar.

0: Hakat Danger by the Palestinian oud musician Huda Asfour, performing in our Democracy Now! Studio. To see her performances and her interview, go to democracynow.org. This is Democracy Now! I'm Amy Goodman with Juan Gonzalez. We turn now to India, where massive youth-led protests are spreading across India. On Thursday, thousands of young people staged another sit-in in New Delhi in defiance of Prime Minister Narendra Modi's government, which has violently cracked down on protesters. The protest movement is being led by the newly formed Cockroach Janata Party. The party was formed after India's Chief Justice compared India's unemployed youth to cockroaches and parasites. Protesters have been demanding the resignation of Modi's education minister. They're blaming him for the leak of national exam questions that were circulated on social media, forcing millions of students to retake the exam. Some students ended up dying by suicide after studying for the exam for years. One prominent Indian activist, Sonam Wangchuk, ended a 26-day hunger strike today that he began in solidarity with the cockroach movement. This is Abhijit Dipka, who founded the Cockroach Janata Party, speaking earlier this week after authorities violently attacked protesters in Delhi.
1: Today, what the Delhi police have done, the way they beat students, the way they hit them in their heads, it was very shameful. Due to this, the country's reputation is being damaged worldwide. And we all know why Delhi police did all of this, because they received orders from Narendra Modi and Amit Shah.
0: We go now to New Delhi, where we're joined by the prize-winning Indian writer and activist Arundhati Roy. She has a new piece for Wire, headlined Cockroach Democracy, Unarmed and Dangerous. Arundhati begins her piece by writing, quote, "For the first time in years, it feels wonderful to be Indian. Just when hope seemed lost, they came, young roaches riding in on the rain." Arundhati Roy, take it from there. Talk about what's happening in the streets of India and the movement adopting the name of the justice who called them cockroaches.
2: Well, what's happening in India, what's happening just kilometers from my home, where I will be shortly, is not thousands, Amy, but tens and tens of thousands of young people who have just flooded into the city. And now this has spread to cities all over North India, basically. And it started off as students, of course, as you said, you know, Abhijit Dipke, just as a joke, wrote on Instagram, what if all the cockroaches came together? And they did, first online, and now in physical form, they're out everywhere in India, young people protesting and officially demanding the resignation of the education minister under whose, since 2014, the opposition says there have been 152 paper leaks, not a single conviction for anybody doing that. But more than that, the undermining of the entire system of education in India, which was and used to be a good system. But now the whole thing has, if you listen to the slogans and if you see the chanting, everything has shifted to directly attacking Modi. And this has just never happened since 2014, when he became prime minister, or 2002, when he became the chief minister of Gujarat. So it's really a generation whose parents and grandparents wore those Modi masks and chanted Modi, Modi, Modi, and got him into power. It is their children now who are saying the emperor has no clothes, and the mockery and the humor is just unbelievable. It's unbelievable what's going on. The dancing, the singing, that old, you know, really boring Gandhian protest style has gone. It's just so exuberant and joyful. But as I said in the piece that I wrote, there are two things. One is that this is the protesters. There are Hindus, Muslims, Christians, Buddhists. It's a sort of demonstration of what we would like India to be. But the fact is that the majority of them, the great majority of them, are the children of Modi's, you know, Hindu right-wing constituency. And therefore, there is a certain protection. You know, they are not Muslims, they're not Sikhs, they're not Christians, they're not Kashmiris. So is the police going to just shoot them down? I mean, things are coming to a stage where you almost think that they're going to call out the army, but will the army agree to kill their own children? I don't know. So it's a very tricky situation right now.
3: And Arundhati, how would you compare the cockroach uprising in India to recent other youth-led movements in nearby countries in Nepal and Bangladesh and Sri Lanka? And also, this is coming at a time when the more traditional Marxist or left-wing parties in India, in some of the states of India where they long had major power, have suffered electoral defeats. So that the left has been left sort of reeling from these defeats. I'm wondering if you could respond to that as well.
2: Well, how would I compare it to Bangladesh, Nepal, and Sri Lanka? You know, I don't think those comparisons would be correct, because India is too vast and diverse a country for, you know, a simple sort of student-led coup to take over. It just, like, for example, the whole of Sandhya, although they are supporting this movement, they've been unaffected by Modi, you know, and so the rage against him isn't there because he doesn't exist there. So India is too large a country for something like that. But you'd have to ask, you know, of course, the left has been pushed back. The traditional, what we call the parliamentary left, has been pushed back. You know, it only really exists in Kerala as a proper party. But the left is certainly inside this protest, you know. The young left student unions are in there. And initially, they were the ones who stabilized the protest because they know how to do it. A lot of young people were coming in. And there are people from everywhere, you know, like Sonam Wangchuk, who was on hunger strike, was initially very much a supporter of the BJP. You know, now he's called off his fast. But the thing is that the protest is way beyond its individual components right now. But the real thing that I said is that, you know, why is the Prime Minister refusing to make the small step of making the Education Minister resign? One of the reasons is that they rule like a cabal. They know too much about each other to, you know, be able to be sacked and so on. They know terrible things about each other. And the second reason is that the BJP has gamed the election system. It has reconstituted the composition of the election commission. It has reconstituted voter rolls in which, you know, millions of people are missing and millions of phantom names exist. The machines, the electoral voting machines are tampered with. The courts look away. The police are not neutral. The bureaucracy is completely complicit. So it feels that it can do anything. It'll win an election because it's the richest political party in the world, and it is backed by the richest industrialists in the world. It can buy anything, it can break anyone, and ultimately, you know, even these young people, they're just very young people, you know, they don't know the forces that can come in and subvert them and beat them down and discredit them. All that is still to come. Paramilitary forces are being flown in. But the situation is very tricky, very fluid. We don't know what's going to happen.
3: And could you talk about the extent of the youth unemployment crisis in India today?
2: The youth unemployment crisis is beyond belief, you know. And I don't want to quote figures to you because those figures are rubbish. You know, for example, people who are, you know, selling peanuts on the road or somehow trying to survive are counted as employed people. Basically, there is a crisis of unemployment from the bottom to the top because of AI now and so on. So really, the future of this country is so rocky. It feels like a like a sort of decomposing corpse wrapped in tissue paper, and suddenly everything is beginning to leak out. And as always happens with governments like this, I mean, 5 days of 10 days ago, if somebody made a mildly off-color joke about Modi, they would be in jail. Today, you have millions of people mocking him in ways which I just can't even explain. I mean, you cannot repeat those words on TV, but I don't even know how the man can come out and make a speech again, because everyone just falls about laughing. You know, earlier it used to be just a handful of us. Now it's this whole young generation who I just want to hug because they're so hilarious.
0: Arundhati, if you can talk more about them reshaping the narrative of the government-controlled media, challenging Modi's carefully constructed image to the world, because they're using Instagram, they're using YouTube, as they reshape the narrative of these protests to a global audience.
2: So I'll start by saying that the most wicked element in India in the last, since Modi came to power, has been the corporate-owned mainstream media. They is not frightened. They are part of the project, enthusiastically a part of the project. We have this saying over here, I'll first say it in Hindi. It says, Desh ko char log chalate hai, do bechte hai, do Kharite Charo Gujarati, which means that four people run this country, two sell it, two buy it, and all four are from the state of Gujarat. And these four are the Prime Minister, the Home Minister, and the two industrialists, Ambani and Adani. Now, Ambani own something like 27 news channels. Adani just bought one of the most neutral news channels called NDTV, and now that's fallen too. So the news media are like the captains. I call them the screaming television, live screaming TV, because they're just like the captains of lynch mobs. They get people arrested, they dehumanize people, they discredit people, they lie. And on the other hand, we have some incredibly brave YouTubers, both in English and in Hindi and in other languages. You have this, and this young generation, I mean, Modi tried to jam the internet in Jantar Mantar, where the protest is happening. Now it's happening all over. And these kids, you can't mess around with them on the internet, you know. So if you look at Instagram, all of us are just falling about laughing. None of us can sleep at night because it's so funny what they're doing. And in a second, you know, this man who goes around making these ridiculous speeches abroad and hugging world leaders, like recently he was in Indonesia and he was like, January 26th is Indian Republic Day, 2 + 6 = 8, and the Indonesian Prime Minister's birthday is 17th, so 1 + 7 is something like this. You know, now everyone just, there's nothing he can say and nothing he has said in the past years, which is not just being taken apart and people are just keeling over laughing. So how do you correct that image? He can't get that back. He may beat these people down. He may discredit them. Some of their leaders may sell them out. The kids are like, you have to see those videos. They're going to the police saying, sir, it's really hot. Can you put those water cannons on? And then they're dancing in the water cannons. And please give me some tear gas. And, you know, it's just like, oh, my God, your baton is taller than me. You know, little kids, little girls are saying, and the girls are the most foul-mouthed of all. It's just, I don't know how to explain it, but it's just exuberance that's making up a whole heaven for someone like me.
0: Well, we don't want to keep you from the protests. So, Arundhati Roy, thank you so much for being with us. Award-winning writer and activist, her critically acclaimed memoir headlined, titled Mother Mary Comes to Me. Also, she's received numerous awards, including the Booker Prize for her first novel, The God of Small Things. We'll link to her new article, Cockroach Democracy, Unarmed and Dangerous, at democracynow.org. Coming up, we go to Puerto Rico. A Republican congressman wants to limit birthright citizenship there and in other U.S. territories. We'll also look at a new documentary called Farmers of the Sea. Stay with us.

0: Tocando, Touching by Helado Negro and Reina Tropical for their new collaboration, Helado Tropical. This is Democracy Now!, democracynow.org. I'm Amy Goodman with Juan Gonzalez. Last week, Virginia Republican Congressmember Morgan Griffith introduced the End Birthright Citizenship for the Territories Act, which would limit automatic citizenship in Puerto Rico and other U.S. territories to only children born to U.S. citizens or legal permanent residents starting in 2027. Congressman Griffith said in a press release his focus is on cracking down on quote-unquote birth tourism, and that while the Supreme Court affirmed last month that birthright citizenship is a constitutional right, it also, quote, leaves the door open, unquote, for congressional action on citizenship in the U.S. territories. His legal reasoning relies on the controversial early 20th century cases known as the Insular Cases, in which the Supreme Court ruled the Constitution doesn't fully apply to the territories, saying the quote-unquote, uncivilized races who, quote-unquote, infest the territories are, quote-unquote, unfit. In a press release, Griffith said, quote, just like Congress possesses the power to grant the territories constitutional rights in statute, we have the power to take them away in statute. The legislation would impact Guam, Puerto Rico, the Northern Mariana Islands, and the U.S. Virgin Islands. People born in American Samoa are already not classified as citizens. Vice President J.D. Vance has said on Fox News he's in favor of the idea. This latest attempt to restrict rights in the U.S. territories coincides with the 10th anniversary of PROMESA, the law that established a fiscal control board in Puerto Rico to oversee finances on the island and restructure its debt. But its power and impact extends far beyond that. The law was passed in June 2016. For more, we turn now to two guests. Efrain Rivera-Ramos joins us from San Juan. He's a law professor, former dean at the University of Puerto Rico Law School, and author of The Legal Construction of Identity, The Judicial and Social Legacy of American Colonialism in Puerto Rico. And we're joined by Juan Carlos Davila. He's here with us in our New York studio, filmmaker, activist, and journalist from Puerto Rico. His latest film for PBS is titled Farmers of the Sea, the third in a trilogy of films on the Puerto Rican working class. We're going to talk about that documentary in a minute. But first, Professor Efrain Rivera-Ramos, if you can talk about this effort to strip citizenship or birthright citizenship for some in Puerto Rico, explain what's going on here.
1: Well, thank you very much. What I would like to say is that this is obviously an attempt to start tampering with the citizenship situation of the people of the territories. The title of the bill that has been presented is to end birthright citizenship in the territories. Now, that's a very broad concept, and it could lead to other developments in the future that would affect, could affect the citizenship status of everybody in Puerto Rico or everybody born in Puerto Rico or in the other territories. So I would like to raise a flag about that possibility. The bill itself, if read generously, says that if the bill is passed, as of January 1st, 2027, children born of non-U.S. citizens and non-U.S. residents living in Puerto Rico would not be considered U.S. citizens anymore as it is now. Now, anybody born in Puerto Rico, regardless of the citizenship status of her parents, is considered a U.S. citizen. And that has been so since a combination of statutes passed by Congress starting 1917 and ending in 1941. Congressperson Griffiths said in a statement that this would impact only the children of those who are living in Puerto Rico without being permanent residents or U.S. citizens. Now, if you read the bill, that is not what it says in the first part of the bill. That, if you read just the first part of the bill, it says that people born in Puerto Rico from 1941 to 2027 would be considered U.S. citizens, but not after that. It is not until the very last provision of the bill that it tries to clarify that this applies only to children born of non-U.S. citizens and non-U.S. residents. So there is a degree of ambiguity in the way that the bill is constructed that may cause problems in the future. But even if it is interpreted the way that the congressman has said, it does create problems for a substantial sector of people living in Puerto Rico. We do have a substantial immigrant population. Most of it comes from the Dominican Republic, although we also have immigrants from Haiti and from other parts of Latin America and the Caribbean. If the bill is passed, the effect would be to create a very special underclass of people living in Puerto Rico who will lose many of its rights, many of the rights that they may enjoy right now. This would be like creating a minority within a minority in the sense that after the U.S. Supreme Court case, Barbara versus Trump, children born of non-residents and non-U.S. citizens born in the United States, people born in the United States under those circumstances, are still considered citizens. If the bill is passed, an exception will be made for those born under the same conditions in Puerto Rico and the territories. So this is an attempt at creating a subclass of people who can be discriminated against even more, and who could be simply disregarded as human beings with rights, living within the jurisdiction of the United States, because the territories, after all, are placed under the jurisdiction of the United States. So that would be my concern.
2: Professor Rivera Ramos, I wanted to ask you also about the PROMESA situation. It's 10 years since Congress and President Obama set up PROMESA. It was supposed to be a temporary fiscal control board. And yet here we are 10 years later, and it is still effectively running the affairs of the island of Puerto Rico, a U.S.-appointed board, effectively ending the claims of the United States that Puerto Rico was an autonomous territory. I'm wondering your sense of where PROMESA goes from here. Have the people of Puerto Rico become accustomed to having their decisions made by an appointed group of largely outsiders?
1: Well, I think that many people have become accustomed to that, although we can also have witnessed a growing criticism of the board. It is viewed by many people in Puerto Rico, with reason, as a colonial entity that was imposed by the U.S. Congress upon Puerto Rico and Puerto Ricans. As you have said, it is an unelected board that exercises a great deal of power over Puerto Rico. It has taken over many of the governmental operations of the Puerto Rican government, and it has made decisions that have had a very deleterious effect on Puerto Rico and on many sectors of Puerto Rico, especially the most vulnerable. The board has focused its operations on the fiscal end of the economy of Puerto Rico. And I think it is the consensus of most economists in Puerto Rico that that has been a huge mistake. Puerto Rico is in need of an economic development plan, of strengthening the provision of essential services to the population, of having a sound economic policy in place, of getting rid of many distortions of the economy, such as corruption, waste, incompetence, etc. And the board has done almost nothing regarding those very crucial aspects of the Puerto Rican economy. So I think that some people might say that the board has had some positive effect in terms of the restructuring of the debt. But even that hasn't been as as important as it was needed to be done. And it has entirely disregarded the economic development aspects of the Puerto Rican economy. So I think that in the end, it has been a failure.
0: We are also joined by Juan Carlos Davila, who has covered the resistance PROMESA for years, but now has a new documentary about the local fishing industry in the Puerto Rican island of Vieques, where for more than 60 years, the U.S. Navy used much of the island as a bombing range, exploding by one estimate as much as 3 million pounds of ordnances containing napalm, depleted uranium, lead, and other toxic chemicals. Public protests led to the closure of the base in 2003. Juan Carlos Davila has been reporting on Vieques for years. His latest film just came out on PBS, Farmers of the Sea, focusing on how access to fishing is changing due to climate change and also the impacts of contamination. This is a clip.
3: I cannot tell you that lobster fishing is bad, but compared to previous years, the decline has been significant. There are many reasons why this is happening, right? The reality of the matter is that this changes every year. The reefs aren't like they used to be. There are reefs where you find no marine life, no sponges. There are many fishes that you used to catch before that you rarely find now. Like what happened with the conch? You almost don't find trunkfish.
4: Look, those really are turtles.
3: I am almost certain that the issue of global warming and pollution has caused fishing to be farther away from the coast. And this is accelerating a lot. We need to find a way to at least decelerate this as much as we can.
0: Part of Farmers of the Sea. Juan Carlos Davila, congratulations on this beautiful portrait of both the fisher people and climate change. Talk about why you made this film.
5: The reason I really made this film is because when we address the topic of food insecurity in climate change, or how climate change is going to produce food insecurity, we tend to look a lot at what is happening in the land. But there's so many people in the world, especially coastal communities, island, that depend on the food that comes from the sea for their livelihood, to develop their economies, to bring food to the table to their children. For example, if you look at Puerto Rico, the reefs in Puerto Rico, they are facing an alarming amount of bleaching, and it's really destroying the ocean wildlife, which eventually is having an effect, a direct effect on the food that we can get from the sea, and. The fishermen in Vieques say, and other fishermen in Puerto Rico, the ocean is that industry that always has jobs available, because you can go and fish and come back and sell that fish. But also, even if you are not able to sell that fish, you can provide food for your family so it doesn't go hungry. So this just shows one of those the food insecurity in the ocean is also another layer of complication in climate change, and it just shows, you know, how the Caribbean has another complication when we are thinking about how we are situated geographically in one of the front lines of climate change. So it's not just about, we're not only facing strongest hurricanes now, but we're also facing food. We could face food shortages, especially the islands that depend so much on the food that comes from the sea.
2: And Juan Carlos, we only have about less than a minute left, but we'll do a post show. But could you also talk about what has the United States military and the government done about cleaning up Vieques, which was essentially a fishing community before they occupied it and destroyed it for so many years?
5: So the fishing community, the federal agencies, really what they do is that they inform the community of what they're doing. And just in general, what they do is that they have been gathering the bombs that they are able to see on the surface and piling them up and really much exploding them and in Vieques. But then there's also many other bombs which also releases another type of contamination. But there's also a lot of bombs buried and thousands of bombs in the water that they haven't picked up.
0: We have to leave it there. Juan Carlos Davila, filmmaker, journalist, actress from Puerto Rico, will link to your piece, Farmers of the Sea, for PBS. Senon and the Rebel Boats documentary will premiere at the Black Star Film Festival in Philadelphia.
6: Every gun that is made, every warship launched, every rocket fired, signifies, in the final sense, a theft from those who are hungry and are not fed, those who are cold and not clothed. Dwight David Eisenhower.
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0: I'm Amy Rosenberg, and you're listening to Building Bridges, where we bring you the voices of working people and oppressed communities struggling for equal rights and justice, dignity, and liberation. Gaza. More than 1,000 days of genocide and counting. Yes. For more than 1,000 days, the people of Gaza have endured mass killing, starvation, displacement, the destruction of hospitals and schools, and the systematic dismantling of the conditions necessary for human life. And even as Gaza is reduced to rubble, Israel's project of Palestine dispossession continues, and it continues across the occupied West Bank through settlement expansion, land seizures, settler violence, and the accelerating legal and administrative machinery of annexation. Joining us is Ziad Abbas Samrouche, Associate Director of the Middle East Children's Alliance. Ziad is a Palestinian refugee from the Daisha refugee camp in the occupied West Bank. He's a journalist and a filmmaker and co-founder of the Abda Cultural Center, where he served as co-director for 14 years. He holds a master's degree in social justice and intercultural relations. Ziad, it's good to have you with us again.
1: Thank you for having me.
0: I opened up the weekend newspaper, the New York Times specifically, and the first thing that greeted me was the photo of a blindfolded man lying prone on a fold-out cot, naked except for underpants. His hands had been zip-tied behind his back, with a cord lashed around his body, and what appears to be a broomstick slipped through the length of square metal pipe, tying him down to the cot. In Hebrew, a caption says, "Good morning." Now, when the photo was posted on social media recently, it showed at least one war crime being committed, and perhaps two, human rights groups said. Well, I want to look at that within the context, and just for us to begin also with Dr. Hussam Abu Safia, the pediatrician and director of Kamal Adwan Hospital, who was taken by Israeli forces in December 2024 and remains imprisoned without charge. His attorneys and international human rights organizations report he's gravely ill, physically injured, and been subject to abuse and solitary confinement, indeed torture. The United Nations has called his detention arbitrary and demanded his immediate release. Now, what does the picture that I described, and what does the imprisonment and reported torture of Dr. Abu Safia reveal about Israel's broader assault on Gaza's physicians, hospitals, the healthcare system? Oh my goodness, on humanity.
1: Yeah, absolutely. This is reflect actually what Palestinians are going through. It's not just since October 2023. It's actually for almost like 78 years right now, since the Nakba, since 1948, where Palestinians are targeted. And the description of the photo you spoke about, which most of the Palestinians living in Gaza Strip and West Bank, they went and experienced, and it's reflect about Palestinian political prisoners and the way how they are targeted, tortured all these years. And just to remind me with the numbers, like of the Palestinian prisoners, that right now over 10,500 Palestinian prisoners inside the Israeli jail, among them 4,500 prisoners like Dr. Hussam Abu Safia, they are already held there without any kind of charges. They are under the administrative detention laws. And these are the emergency, the British emergency laws in 1945. that the British used it, and Israel still use it until now. Many people, they went through this kind of, in Palestine, hundreds of thousands of Palestinians, they went through this kind of laws. Among them, doctors, journalists, engineers, workers, students, children, etc. And the captures of Hussam of Safiya and the way how he's treated, and actually whatever Israel tried to publish publicly about him, that accusing him certain kind of accusation all the time. As a Palestinian, the accusation, they are ready for you, no matter if you are Hussam of Safiya or any Palestinian. Palestinian, they are targeted. Just want to remind the people, Dr. Hussam of Safiya is not alone there as a physician. There are other 14 Palestinian physicians. Until now, they are inside Israeli jails. They were captured. Most of them, they were arrested from their own hospitals, like the way how it was Hussam Abu Safiya arrested after they destroyed most of the Kamal Adwan hospital. And later they surrounded him, and we have that famous photo, the way how he walked with his medical dress uniform and walked toward the Israeli tanks. And since then until now, they are capturing them without charges. They keep them in jail. There are a lot of reports about his health. And just want to remind every Palestinian arrested, the possibility to be released, it's very low. And because many people, they are already released, including I have a friend actually in January. He was arrested. He has a medical health issue. They released him 3 days before he passed away. Actually, just they released him to die outside, not inside in the prison, after they didn't allow him to access his own medicine. And right now, Dr. Hussam, like many Palestinian prisoners inside prison, they are facing this kind of very unfortunate health situation. They don't eat well. They are tortured every day, and they are attacked every day. And when I speak tortured, you speak about systematic system that Israel using in torture. They don't allow people to sleep. They beat them in a very strong way. And they leave them, even today, about the famous Palestinian political prisoners right now in jail, Marwan Barghouti. He was shot a bullet inside the prison, rubber bullet. While he is in isolation cell, he was shot a bullet, rubber bullet inside the prison. So it's part of the how Israeli government right now treating Palestinians in general, dehumanize them. They kill every Palestinian. Look about the number of children they are killed, they arrested, tortured. At the same time, torturing them and put them in a lab. We consider these kind of prisons and jails inside Israel, they become a lab. How to invent their own torture section. And we can see other prisons around the world right now, dictatorship, where they are treating prisoners, and Israel contributing by having Palestinian do the experiment on Palestinian prisoners right now. So Dr. Hussam of Safiya has become a symbolics for many Palestinians. They are become forgotten inside Israeli jails. And it's part of the genocide against the Palestinian people right now. And unfortunately, the international community, I know you spoke about certain kind of committees, groups, they are right now campaigning for Hussam Abu Safiya. Hussam Abu Safiya should be in his hospital right now treating Palestinians. Every Palestinian doctor should be there, and many other volunteers. But Israel, they don't allow that. Instead, they shoot. They killed many doctors. We speak about like over 1,000 medical team. They are already killed between nurses, doctors, and there are families of doctors. They were erased from Gaza. And 94%, according to the statistics from the Palestinian Statistics Center, published about 1,000 a day, 94% of all the medical hospitals, clinics, it's already destroyed. And add to that, the way how the teams, the medical teams, how they are treated. I hope, and this is, I'm explaining this because we want the people to take an action. And to

0: charges whatsoever delineated. The other heading, which is, and this goes to create a sense of what continues to happen, 1,000 days and counting. So the Monday edition of the New York Times, U.S. lawmaker blocked by West Bank settlers, armed Israelis taunted Ro Khanna and team. The Israeli settlers had guns and representatives. Ro Khanna was scared. On Wednesday afternoon, Mr. Khanna, the congressman from Silicon Valley who was exploring a 2028 presidential run, was visiting the ruins of Sanuta, a tiny Palestinian Bedouin village in the southern West Bank that was abandoned after escalating attacks from settlers and then demolished. And suddenly, a car of men holding guns pulled up and blocked the narrow road out of the village. Now, of course, this is somebody who is a contender for the presidency of the United States. And of course, to add insult, if you will, to injury, what then happened, aside from the settlers, is when the cars drove up with Israeli military in them, Mr. Khanna initially assumed the soldiers were there to help him pass. Instead, the soldiers smoked cigarettes, chatted with the men, and after the settlers left, moved a car to block the road, he recounted. So how are we to understand the expansion, indeed what many claim is already the annexation, but now it's efforts to legitimize that annexation or quote-unquote legalize an illegal act, the annexation of the West Bank.
1: Yeah, what's happening in West Bank, it's not something new. Like, the Zionist plan or the settler colonialism is, they are very clear of their plan. And about the annexation, it's happening in the ground. In a practical way, actually, it's happening. The only thing is missing right now is the official announcement. And this is coming from the Russia or whatever they try, like with all the relationship between United States of America and many other Arab regimes. Hey, don't do this kind of announcement for the annexation of West Bank. They are like worry about how the reaction will be in the Arabic street and maybe internationally. But in a practical way, it's already happening, the expanded settlement. And what Mr. Khanna faced, this is what many Palestinians, they are facing every day, like today, like in different parts of West Bank where Palestinians, they are targeted by settlers. And of course, the settlers unleashed, and these settlers already armed officially by the Israeli government many years ago. They are already armed officially long time ago, but made it more official like 3 years ago, almost after October 7th, where these settlers become more armed with different kind of weapons. So me, I grew up in a refugee camp, and they were the main road in the front of our camp. It was the main between the settlement in south of West Bank to Jerusalem, Hebron area. And you see the settlers every day passing with their guns. Sometimes they shoot. There are many people, they were killed in the camp while my childhood. This is, I'm speaking about 70s and early 80s, before even the first intifada. And these settlers all the time, they are very, very aggressive against Palestinians, especially in the south area of West Bank, in that period where what's called settlement Kiryat Arba and all these kind of all the areas in Hebron. So what settlers right now, it's additional. These settlers are protected by the Israeli army as usual. And of course, the Palestinian simply as a human being, when you are under attack, when you try to defend yourself, the moment if you touch a settler, you are arrested and you will be charged that you are threatening a life of a Jewish person. But while you are under beaten by the soldiers, by the settlers, sorry, while the soldier witnessing and watching and protecting these settlers, it's okay. Of course, we saw many houses set in fire. And still every day, many villages actually attacked in different parts, villages around Ramallah, Nablus, in Jenin, Qalqilya, Tulkarem, and especially in Hebron, where they target this piece of land called Msafer Yatta, where Rukana, he was there. And of course, there are other area near Dura area. This is the continuous of like how settlers attacking. Now, settlers, the world, they are not paying enough attention. Only the European Union, they are still discussing to boycott the products coming from settlements in West Bank. Look where we are, the level. There's a life threat on the Palestinian lives, where many Palestinians, they were killed by settlers, by the way, since October 7th until now. And many Palestinians, they were killed by Israeli army when they try to protect their homes or to protect their farms while the settlers, they are attacking. And these attacks, it's already in front of the world. We saw how they attacked, for example, in East Jerusalem, the United Nations offices, before they close it, they erase it. Yani. United Nations right now, they don't have offices in East Jerusalem. But the settlers themselves, they attack these offices many times while they are protected by the Israeli army. So the Israeli government already unleashed the settlers, and this is part of the ethnic cleansing of the West Bank. The annexation is happening. They are every day you read in the news. This is what they, it's published sometime, what's called liberal Israelis. When they get the news, they publish it. This is how we get the news, that about the expand of settlements, like, or building a new settlements, or you find a few settlers, they go and they take their own caravans and they put it in Palestinian lands, and after that, there are the army protecting them, and soon it will, like in a few weeks, you have a new settlement started in West Bank. I'm coming from an area called Bethlehem. I have my nieces, they are living in different villages in the edge of settlements. Their houses, my niece, she has three children, and her brothers-in-laws, they have children. The windows of her houses, because they are close to settlements, it's three tracks to protect the children inside the house. Three tracks of and their windows, the glass and the net and other kind of net. So if they throw bombs, and we saw that Derbash, the boy, the family where they were set in fire, except one boy survived, and Beit Nuba and near Nablus. And there are many other cases where Palestinian houses set in fire while the people, they are inside the house. So my nieces, it's like, this is part of almost my daily contacts with my family, just to be sure they are okay. And these are like lives of tens of thousands of people. They are living their homes in the edge close to settlements, where settlers, they are every day harassing them. Some, my niece's children, sometimes they are not able to reach the school. And because the settlers, they block the road, they don't allow them to move outside. They can impose like a curfew where the people, they stuck in their houses. The issue of West Bank, it's become huge. And the official announcement of the annexation, I believe it's coming soon, because in the ground, and they speak in a very clear way, there is no... I mean, they speak about actually the Israelis, different ministers and different thinkers. They speak even today, this is, I read it today, that the time for the Israeli army to invade the borders of Jordan is very close. It means to push the people toward Jordan. What they call it, the Jordanian alternative plan for the people like in living in West Bank to move to the Jordan. This is what some of the Israeli government, this is, these are their thoughts, where they keep the Jordanian solution is alive, that to throw the Palestinian living in West Bank to Jordan. Even they speak sometime about Palestinian living inside 1948, which they have Israeli citizenship, but you know, it's in different level, because the way Israel discriminate against Arab inside Israel, in very, very bad way. So that between Gaza living the genocide, ongoing genocide, the ethnic cleansing in Palestine, which is connected to that. And we saw what happened in refugee camps, in Jenin, Tulkarem, Nur Shams, even in Faraa and Tubas and many Palestinian villages, the way they destroyed these camps, uprooted the people from these refugee camps, throw them 42,000 people already from north of West Bank. They used to live in this refugee camp. They are already spread everywhere, and they have plans. A few weeks ago, actually, my family in my refugee camp in Dehesha, they told me that in a very clear way, that the Israelis, they were warning the people, soon we are coming to your refugee camp. They like tell them, okay, what will happen in this refugee camp, the same way it was happened in Jenin, Tul Karim, Nur Shams refugee camps in north of West Bank. So Israel, the issue is that no one holds Israel accountable. And as I said, the settlers unleashed, the Israeli government already unleashed, no one holds them accountable. The Palestinian life become very cheap for any settlers can shoot the Palestinian soldiers. And of course, you can destroy like refugee camps, a village, and throw the people out. It's become very easy for the Israeli government. And just simply, they are protected and funded and supported by the United States.
0: Well, that's what
1: government.
0: I wanted to move to now, the issue of that none of this takes place without American weapons and money and diplomatic protection. What responsibility, let's dig into that, does the United States bear for what is happening, and what must the labor movement, the students, the faith communities, and community people do now to stop this genocide and oppose annexation and the projection of the colonialist project of Zionism, Greater Israel, which you say now is moving closer and closer to the penetration of the border with Jordan. And we also, of course, understand, certainly our audience does, the aggressions against Southern. So your work, and what is to be done to support your work, Ziad?
1: First of all, yeah, there is something, of course, what's happening since October until now. We see how the Gaza exposed the world. I speak about this all the time, exposed the value of the human being. At the same time, Gaza actually expand the solidarity movement, not just toward Palestine and what's going on in Palestine. I know you have other speakers that are coming to speak about Haiti and about all the social justice issues around the world, where this solidarity has become very necessary to survive. No doubts Gaza changed, and especially in this country. We saw the students' movement. We see the solidarity movement. And this is what the people in Gaza, they say. Actually, I have my own colleagues like there, our staff members in Mecca where they work there. We do still able to do our work on the ground in Gaza. And we have our partners and our friends there. They say all the time, the only hope for the people in Gaza and in the West Bank and in Palestine and for many other people, they are struggling against oppression. It's the people when they are taking the streets and taking the action. We see some changes happening. We see some voices, they are raising the voice against this kind of support funds for Israel. We hear that, but we need more actions to be able to stop this kind of genocide. I want to ask the people simply just to look, don't get numb, because every day is passing that it means people lives. Last 24 hours, 8 Palestinians, they were killed in Gaza Strip. And one Palestinian young boy, he was killed in West Bank. All our actions, whatever we are doing, it can save lives of people. And of course, people in Gaza, like many other people, they need this kind of support. People need to survive. And you can go to our website and meccaforpeace.org and learn about our work and find a way how you can support and keep the solidarity with Palestine going on at the same time to help people to survive and to support their steadfastness on their land and just to survive under this kind of circumstances in West Bank or in Gaza Strip or actually in Lebanon too. There are many areas where a lot of things. Mostly what we need from the people, take an action. The action can go from writing to your representative, take the street, organizing, mobilizing, educating, and connect the issues together. Palestine is connected with Haiti, connected with many other countries, many people they are struggling in the world, connected to the immigration issue here in the United States, connected to the old marginalized communities and indigenous people they are struggling for their rights.
0: And of course, one of the things that should immediately be thought about, we did a program the other week, which was very gratifying. Members of the United Automobile Workers Union proposed a resolution at their convention to divest in Israeli bonds the members' money. And so that's roughly $440,000 in monies that were invested, and the resolution passed. That resolution was extremely important, and those things can be made available to people from groups like Labor for Palestine. You can introduce a resolution in your union to divest. You can also push in your city government. We're certainly looking right now to preventing our city controller in New York from reinvesting, which had lapsed, in Israeli bonds, our city pension funds. Mm-hmm. So, Ziad Abbas, is there a final thought that you want to give us as we continue to look at 1,000 days and counting and say, no, no more genocide in our name? There's so much that we can do.
1: No, absolutely. You are right. And I agree with you totally about all these unions, labor, etc. Just want to remind the listeners that take an action. Your action could save lives. And it's our responsibility as people living in this country. Israel will not be able to do what they are doing. They are not able to commit these kind of crimes without the support from the United States. Yeah. This is our responsibility. And thank you for having me.
0: Oh, always, always. And we've been speaking with the Associate Director of the Middle East Children's Alliance, Mecca. Go to their website. You can find out more about what you can do. Ziad Abbas Samrouche. Yes, we have to say to every organization and in the AMA, get off your behind and work to free all medical workers and Dr. Hussam Abu Safaya, freedom for all Palestinian political prisoners, an end to the genocide, an end to the American military support, and an end to the occupation and annexation of Palestine. Thank you so much for joining us. And this is Building Bridges, and I'm Mimi Rosenberg.

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0: Hello, ahlan wa sahlan, and welcome to another episode of Arab Voices, a syndicated radio talk show that airs on dozens of radio stations in the US and Europe since 2002. This is Saeed, executive producer and host of Arab Voices. During this episode of Arab Voices, episode number 1227, I will have three segments. First, we will listen to the Electronic Intifada newscast, a summary of the latest developments in occupied Palestine and Lebanon, including the ongoing Israeli genocide in the Gaza Strip. During the second segment, I will air a commentary by Richard Sanders with Double Down News, titled, Israel Thought No One Noticed, We Did. During the third segment, we will listen to a presentation by Palestinian human rights lawyer Lina Fatoum, titled, Justice for Palestinians Must Include Reparations. Let's begin with the Electronic Intifada newscast, a summary of the latest developments in occupied Palestine and Lebanon, presented by Noura Burrows-Friedman, Associate Editor at the Electronic Intifada.
1: This is the Electronic Intifada newscast. I'm Noura Burrows-Friedman, Associate Editor at the Electronic Intifada. It's day 1021 of Israel's genocide in Gaza. Here's a brief summary of some of the latest developments this week in Palestine and Lebanon. Israel has carried out massacres on multiple families this week in Gaza, killing Palestinian children, men, and women, as the army encroaches on more land and squeezes Palestinians into smaller and smaller areas. On Wednesday, an Israeli drone strike on a tent sheltering displaced people killed a Palestinian and injured several others west of the Nuseirat refugee camp in central Gaza, according to medical sources. 13 Palestinians were killed in a series of Israeli attacks on Tuesday, including a strike on a home in the pre-dawn hours that killed six members of a family in Gaza City. The Cradle reports that Firas Al-Masri, his wife Salsabil, and their four children, Naim, 13 years old, Feryal, 11, Salma, 9, and Amira, 6, were killed while they were sleeping. The Israeli drone strike engulfed the entire home in flames, and rescue crews say they found the bodies so completely burned that identification efforts were extremely difficult. The explosion also forced residents in surrounding areas to flee in search of safety, while shrapnel reportedly reached nearby displacement camps, piercing tents housing displaced Palestinians, the Cradle added. Palestinian Civil Defense spokesperson Mahmoud Bassal reported from the wreckage of the home, holding a piece of the loitering munition, a so-called suicide drone, that hit the building. He said the residents were burned alive and added that rescuers could hear them screaming and begging to be pulled out, but all attempts had failed. The civil defense has warned repeatedly that Israel's deliberate targeting of their vehicles and equipment, along with the scarce amount of fuel and lack of spare parts to repair damaged or worn-out vehicles, has made rescue efforts like these nearly impossible. Videos circulated on social media showing civil defense crews pulling the charred remains of bodies, some of them small, out of the building in the aftermath of the strike. Four Palestinians were killed in a separate strike on Tuesday, also in Gaza City, when an Israeli missile targeted the entrance to the Muslim Young Women's Association building. They were identified as Mohammed Al-Hawari, 46, Jihad Azam, 37, Subhi Sakala, 34, and Abdullah Joha. The Israeli army targeted a car in the central Gaza Strip, killing two Palestinians identified as Ra'ed Al-Amasi and Nabhan Al-Amasi. Video footage shows passersby and rescue workers pulling the blackened remains of two bodies from the smoldering vehicle. And Aya Ubaid, whose husband Mohammed was killed in an Israeli attack days before in Gaza City, died of wounds she sustained in that strike. On Monday, Israel targeted the Yemen al-Said hospital, which has been turned into a displacement shelter in the Jabalia refugee camp in northern Gaza, killing two and injuring at least 16 others, mostly children, in a so-called double-tap strike. The Wafa news agency reported that Israeli warplanes fired two missiles at the first floor of the building, one after the other. A woman's body was torn apart in the attack. A boy who was injured in the attack says, quote, I can't even speak due to everything we saw. I lost my cousin. I was injured and he was murdered, not from the first strike, but the second one. They bombed a car. I pulled myself away and kept walking. I hadn't even gotten there. when the street was bombed again. That was filmed by reporter Bilal Fouad. On Monday evening, the local Wafa news agency reports that one person was killed in an Israeli drone strike targeting an electric bicycle in the central Gaza Strip. Israeli artillery shelling on tents for forcibly displaced Palestinians in Al-Mawasi Khan Yunis killed one man, Osama Abu Tayyem, on Sunday. 10 others were wounded, according to local reports. Dropsite News reported that a woman was killed and her daughter and several others were wounded in an Israeli artillery attack in the Zeytun neighborhood of Gaza City. And the bodies of two more Palestinians were brought to Al-Shifa Hospital after Israeli attacks the previous night. Also on Sunday, Aisha Mahmoud Al-Arja, a six-year-old girl, was shot by Israeli soldiers in Al-Mawasi Khan Yunis. Witnesses said Israeli army vehicles had opened fire toward tents sheltering displaced people. Five members of the Nesman family were killed in an Israeli airstrike in Gaza City on Saturday. Adham, 42, his wife Marwa, 40, and three of their children, 8-year-old Arwa, 16-year-old Ibrahim, and 18-year-old Yahya, were killed, leaving their 13-year-old son Ayham the sole survivor because he had been at a nearby market buying food for the family. Reporter Nahed Hajjaj filmed Ayham in shock and grief, standing over the bodies of his parents and three siblings later in the day on Saturday. Local reporters filmed the body of his 8-year-old sister Arwa being carried by rescuers to a nearby hospital, her limbs torn from her body. A 16-year-old boy was shot and killed by Israeli soldiers in Gaza City also on Saturday. Reporter Saleh Judah filmed the child's father grieving over his body on the floor in a hospital. On Friday, Israeli forces carried out a massacre on a funeral procession in the Nuseirat refugee camp in central Gaza, killing at least 7 Palestinians and wounding more than 20, according to local reports. Medhat Salah, who was wounded in Friday's Israeli strike on the funeral procession, told Dropsite News' Abdelkader Sabah that he was heading to a relative's wedding when he passed the funeral for Suleiman Farajalla, who was killed in an Israeli airstrike on the camp earlier in the day when the attack happened. Salah said, quote, "We couldn't have imagined they would bomb a funeral of this size. Many children, women and men. People have become afraid to walk in the street," he said. And a 49-year-old mother, Amani Abu Jazar, was shot and killed by Israeli soldiers in southern Gaza on Friday, leaving behind her daughter, who was approved for medical evacuation but was still waiting to receive treatment outside Gaza, according to the Wafa news agency. In addition to the massacres, airstrikes, and sniper attacks on people across Gaza this week, the Israeli army continued to carry out heavy demolitions of entire neighborhoods on the eastern side of the so-called Yellow Line. The United Nations High Commissioner's Office said this week that more than 9 months after the announcement of a so-called ceasefire, quote, "still nowhere is safe for Palestinians in Gaza." The office's spokesperson, Tamin Al-Khitan, added that the line is constantly being moved, quote, "presenting a continuous threat to life as the Israeli military appears to routinely fire on Palestinians for mere presence in the vicinity of that line, in violation of international human rights law and international humanitarian law." Furthermore, Israel has been quickly constructing earthen berm and trench systems hundreds of meters beyond the Yellow Line, steadily increasing its seizure of Gaza's land to more than 60%. Satellite images published this week also show the establishment of at least 3 new military bases. The Gaza government media office stated this week that, quote, "it has become clear that the Israeli occupation is using the Yellow Line as a cover for a creeping policy aimed at isolating and destroying vast areas of the Strip. The latest field data indicate that the restricted areas have expanded to consume about 65% of the total area of the Gaza Strip after it was estimated at 53%. Over the past few days, the media office added, "we have observed a dangerous advance of military vehicles and yellow concrete cubes in several axes. In the central governorate, the yellow line was moved to a distance ranging between 300 to 350 meters to the west, which led to the confiscation and bulldozing of agricultural lands and residential homes belonging to Palestinian families and placing other homes a few meters away from the occupation army's barracks. The government media office remarked that, quote, the expansion of the occupation is not limited to the theft of land, but it is accompanied by direct, bloody terrorism. Approaching this line has turned into a death sentence, as field and international reports documented the killing of 23 martyrs in just 1 week, between July 13th and 20th, near the line. As of today's airtime, the Palestinian Health Ministry in Gaza says that since the so-called ceasefire in October 2025 was declared, at least 1,185 Palestinians have been killed. Turning to the occupied West Bank, Israeli soldiers and settlers shot and killed two Palestinians during a raid on the village of Deir Jarir near Ramallah on Sunday night. The Palestinian Health Ministry said that Auda Farakhna, 53, and Ahmed Abdul Abu Mukh, 26, were killed and several others were injured in the attack. Local sources told the Wafa news agency that Israeli occupation forces also opened fire at an ambulance transporting one of the injured Palestinians to the hospital. The Guardian newspaper reports that Israeli settlers from a nearby colony outpost arrived after 9 p.m. on Sunday, quote, claiming that they were searching for stolen livestock. Israeli soldiers and police soon joined them, protecting them as they sought to take several villagers' sheep by force. But when villagers raised the alarm and a crowd gathered, soldiers shot two men, beginning a night of three successive raids by settlers from nearby outposts and Israeli soldiers that lasted until after 2 a.m., according to Palestinian residents of Deir Jarir. In interviews as they buried the two victims on Monday, family and friends of the dead Palestinian men described several attacks each month in which they said settlers, backed by Israeli forces, arrive in houses on the outskirts of the village and then steal livestock. It's a partnership between the army and the settlers, Adel Rashid, the father of the younger victim, Ahmed Abu Mukh, told the newspaper. Quote, Rashid said local settlers on Sunday had stolen 21 of his sheep, while 50 more had been taken from another member of the village. Video of Sunday's incident showed a settler protected by four Israeli soldiers in green camouflage leading a sheep out of a local house, The Guardian reported. A 17-year-old child, Fadi Hamdallah Al-Nassan, who was shot by Israeli settlers attacking his village of Al-Mughayr near Ramallah on July 11th, died of wounds a week later on Saturday, July 18th. Fadi was a member of the Palestinian National Youth Football Team and played for the local club. Al Jazeera reports that dozens of mourners carried his body from the Palestine Medical Complex in Ramallah to Al-Mughayr for burial. The Palestine Football Association said that Israeli forces shot Fadi in the thigh while settlers were attacking the village. His leg was later amputated and he died from the injuries. The association said in a statement on social media that with Fadi's killing, 1,103 Palestinian athletes have been killed by Israel since October 7, 2023. 568 of them, more than half, were football players. His father, Hamdallah Al-Nassan, told Al Jazeera that his son had run toward the scene after hearing women and girls screaming during the settlers' pogrom and was shot. Fadi's mother, Hanan, said, quote, he was a good student, good in sports, and loved playing football. Everyone loved him. On Saturday night and into the early hours of Sunday, dozens of masked Israeli settlers attacked the village of Al-Tuani. The Israeli lynch mob set fire to the mosque, two houses, a dairy factory run by women, and a vehicle, and smashed windows and sprayed graffiti on the walls of the mosque, spraying them with the Jewish Star of David and the word revenge, according to reports. A local Palestinian activist told reporters that the attack unfolded, quote, in full view of the Israeli army, with a military watchtower located next to the mosque and soldiers providing protection for the settlers. The United Nations Human Rights Office says that since the beginning of the year and as of last week, it has documented more than 1,260 incidents across 250 Palestinian communities involving Israeli settlers that resulted in casualties, property damage, or both, averaging about 6 attacks per day. This week, a teenager from Jenin died of gunshot wounds he sustained from Israeli forces more than 3 years ago in March 2023. The Wafa News Agency reported that Ashraf Mahmoud Najib Farahati, 19 years old, was shot in the head and had been receiving prolonged medical treatment in hospitals in both Palestine and Jordan ever since. His family told Wafa that Fadi died in Jordan, but they will bury him in a cemetery in Jenin when his body is returned to Palestine. 4 Palestinians were killed and 23 were injured during that attack by the Israeli Army's Special Forces Unit on March 16, 2023, which took place inside a shopping area in Jenin. The Palestinian Center for Human Rights described the massacre at the time as a criminal, gang-style extrajudicial assassination campaign targeting Palestinian resistance fighters. In Lebanon, our contributor Rokaya Shamsuddin reports that Israeli attacks have continued across the south. She filed this report for the Electronic Intifada on Wednesday evening.
2: This is Rokaya Shamsuddin reporting for the Electronic Intifada. Lebanese President Joseph Aoun met with U.S. President Donald Trump at the White House on Tuesday as Washington pushes forward a trilateral framework linking an Israeli military withdrawal from parts of southern Lebanon to the deployment of the Lebanese army and the disarmament of Hezbollah and designated so-called pilot zones. Trump pledged to help Lebanon a lot, but offered no concrete timetable for a full Israeli withdrawal. Aoun, meanwhile, told Trump that Lebanon's objective is to end the state of hostility with Israel permanently, while calling for U.S. support for the Lebanese army. Trump also said he was willing to speak directly with Hezbollah if Aoun believed such talks would be useful, while raising the possibility of Syria playing a direct role in confronting the resistance movement. Despite all of this rhetoric, the meeting produced no clear guarantee that Israel will fully withdraw. At the same time, the U.S.-backed framework is already being tested on the ground. The Lebanese army has begun deploying in designated pilot zones in southern Lebanon, including Zawtar al-Gharbiyya, where it is conducting operations to clear unexploded Israeli munitions. The deployment has also exposed the limits of Lebanese sovereignty under the current arrangement. Israeli forces opened fire near Lebanese troops after they moved toward an area outside a so-called agreed deployment zone. No injuries were reported, but the incident demonstrated that Israel continues to determine the boundaries of movement and Lebanese military activity on Lebanese soil. And despite the diplomatic language surrounding the framework, Israeli aggression against Lebanon has not ended. Israeli occupation forces continue to occupy large areas of southern Lebanon. They are carrying out demolitions, and they maintain military installations along the border. Lebanon's health ministry said on the 20th of July that the cumulative death toll from the Israeli aggression on Lebanon since March had reached 4,328, with 12,230 people wounded. Prime Minister Nawaf Sanam visited the devastated town of Zawtar al-Gharbiyya, raising the Lebanese flag and calling for a complete Israeli withdrawal from Lebanese soil. During his quick photo op in the town, he did not speak to a single resident. The scene on the ground underscored the contradiction at the heart of the current process. Lebanon is being asked to expand state control over the south, while Israel continues a relentless campaign of aggression and occupation. The question now is whether the U.S.-brokered framework will actually lead to a complete Israeli withdrawal, or whether Lebanon will be pressured to make irreversible concessions while Israel retains control not only over the terms of the process, but parts of Lebanon itself.
1: That was Rokaya Shamsuddin reporting for the Electronic Intifada from Lebanon on Wednesday. We've published many features in the last week, but today we're highlighting excerpts from The Closer the Yellow Line, the Closer Our Displacement by Hassan Harzala, writing from Gaza. He writes about not being able to fall asleep on a night in early June because of the incessant drones buzzing over his displacement tent in the Mawasi area of Khan Yunis. The sound of the drones is then drowned out by another, more terrifying sound, tank treads, inching closer to where they were sheltering. Hassan writes, quote, "My brother Muhammad didn't go back to sleep, and all my attempts to convince him to do so were in vain, because the sound of tanks kept roaring from a distance. We both stayed awake, listening apprehensively before dozing off into a fitful sleep. When I woke up at sunrise, news had spread across the camp about the new yellow-painted concrete blocks now present in Al-Shakshuk area near our camp, marking a new expansion of the Israeli military zone.
3: Just the day before, other displaced people from a nearby camp had to flee as those yellow markers were placed closer to their residence. When a military zone moves overnight to just a few kilometers closer from where you are living, the distance between yourself and the danger becomes real. This danger, whether from shelling or random gunfire or just proximity to the Israeli army, is when you start to wonder if you will be forced to flee yet again. Within a few hours, all the conversations in our camp were about the Israeli yellow line. I hadn't seen this yellow line in person, but I saw its effects on people's conversations. 9 months after the pseudo-ceasefire, Israel has continued to expand its military control inside the Gaza Strip. On May 28th, Israeli Prime Minister Benjamin Netanyahu directed the army to seize 70% of the Gaza Strip, which the army seems to have achieved. This means that Palestinians cannot access about two-thirds of Gaza and are being pushed into a very small area because of these yellow concrete blocks. The conversations were contagious. I started thinking whether our tent would be far enough from that danger and whether we needed to relocate or not. My family and I lived those initial days in constant fear from the frequent random tank gunfire, but we remained where we were and did not move our tent since there was no place to go. 2 days later, after midnight, my phone screen lit up. My friend Ahmed was calling. Ahmed Asfour is 30 years old, and before the genocide, he worked as a beekeeper and farmer on his small farm in eastern Khan Yunus. "I don't know where to go," he told me. "We were forced to flee from our tent due to the mass bombing and the approaching Israeli military. I don't know where to go. Can I come and stay with you until dawn?" Ahmed asked. I spoke about this to my father, who instantly welcomed Ahmed and his family to our tent. After around an hour, Ahmed came with his wife, brother, and his ill mother. His family spent the night at my sibling's tent while Ahmed stayed at my tent. After he pulled himself together, he told me how he and his family were sleeping in their tent when, around 12:30 a.m., a big explosion shook the area and everything turned red. Children were running, mothers were screaming, and no one understood what was happening, he told me. Ahmed and his family fled the tent with whatever they could grab. "We had been forced to leave our homes long ago," he told me with frustration, "and today we were forced to leave even the displacement camp." Despite their camp now being a dangerous place, Ahmed took his family and returned because they have no alternatives. I check up on Ahmed regularly, and he's afraid of another round of displacement, just like the night when he called me. I share Ahmed's worries, as do my family and our neighbors in the camp. Every day, the same conversations of getting displaced again because of the Israeli yellow line are circulating in the camp. As long as Israel keeps expanding its invisible yellow line, there is no guarantee that the place I'm living in now, the tent, may remain tomorrow. The yellow line is not just an arbitrary marking on the map. It is a new way to measure the distance between our tent and new rounds of displacement. Those are excerpts from The Closer the Yellow Line, the Closer Our Displacement by Hassan Harzala, writing from Gaza. Read more on electronicintifada.net. And now, as we always do, we wanted to highlight people expressing joy, determination, and reclamation across Palestine and around the world. Hamada Shu's videos of preparing delicious food at community kitchens in Gaza always go viral for good reason. This past week, he created videos of himself making barbecued seafood with fish and shrimp that he and his team caught in the sea, as well as crispy fried chicken, all for the community in Gaza's displacement camps. He also made an enormous fruit salad, which he calls the ultimate fruit pool party, served it with ice cream, blueberry sauce, and pistachios, and distributed the sweet treats to the kids in the camp. The kids remark how delicious and refreshing it was. That's Hamada Shu on Instagram, and that's it for the news roundup. As always, go to electronicintifada.net for much more, especially to read our new features by our brave writers in Gaza. You've been listening to the Electronic Intifada's newscast. I'm Nora Barrows-Friedman. Want to hear more? Check out our live stream with interviews, reports, and analysis, along with print articles, podcasts, and more at electronicintifada.net. Produced by Nora Barrows-Friedman, Tamara Nassar, and Pierre Loisel.
0: You're listening to Arab Voices, a syndicated radio talk show that airs on dozens of radio stations in the U.S. and Europe since 2002. This is Saeed, executive producer and host of Arab Voices. On June 26, 2026, Richard Sanders, with Double Down News, an independent media platform founded in 2017 and known for its in-depth reporting, political analysis, and commitment to telling stories that often don't make it into the mainstream, recorded a commentary titled, "Israel Thought No One Noticed, We Did." In that commentary, Richard talks about the recent United Nations report findings, Gaza targeting incidents, indiscriminate violence, medical and rescue crisis, detention and abuse, scale of the tragedy, attacks in the occupied West Bank, and systematic genocidal intent. I'm going to share that segment with you now. Let's listen in.
4: A 10-day-old baby was shot in the head while being breastfed by his mother. A tank ran over a 16-year-old boy, mutilating his body. Israeli soldiers deliberately shot teenage boys in a game of target practice. Just three quotes from a horrific new UN report that describes Gaza as the most dangerous place in the world to be a child. Produced by the UN's Independent International Commission of Inquiry on the Occupied Palestinian Territory, the report accuses the Israelis of deliberately targeting children as part of an ongoing campaign of genocide. I'm going to read parts of that report to you. I'll warn you, this is not an easy listen. But remember, this is being done with American weapons and with the complicity of the wider Western world. Britain in particular has flown daily surveillance flights over Gaza to support the Israelis. Remember that as you read the fatuous political obituaries for Keir Starmer that describe him as a fundamentally decent man who was simply too high-minded for the sordid world of British politics. The 24th of January 2024, Al Amal in the central Gaza Strip. A 15-year-old boy is shot dead by snipers as he emerges from a house holding a white cloth after residents are ordered by the Israeli military to evacuate. As he rushes to help, his 20-year-old brother is also shot dead. As the mother tries to signal for an ambulance, she is shot and injured. The father is forced back by gunfire every time he tries to reach the bodies. August 2024, Khan Yunis, two 16-year-old female cousins, are both killed by single shots to the head from a quadcopter while attending a wedding. 24th of August 2024, Khan Yunis, a 4-year-old girl, is shot in the head by a quadcopter while eating dinner with her family. 10th of December 2024, Boraj refugee camp, an 8-year-old boy is shot in the buttock by a sniper while playing outside the family's dwelling. 29th of November 2025, Bani Suhaila, after the supposed ceasefire. Two brothers aged 9 and 10 are killed in a drone strike while collecting firewood for their wheelchair-bound father. Their crime, to have crossed Israel's arbitrary and constantly shifting yellow line. Doctors interviewed by the commission say they received a steady stream of children with direct gunshot wounds to their head and upper body. Based on the clustering of injuries and the targeted body parts, I assess that the Israeli soldiers have been deliberately shooting teenage boys in a game of target practice, a different body part being targeted on different days, one doctor tells the commission. Even when not specifically targeted, children suffer appallingly from indiscriminate attacks and bombardment. 20th of December 2023, Sheikh Radwan. Without warning, Israeli soldiers throw four hand grenades into a house containing 30 family members. A 5-year-old boy is badly injured, suffering abdominal evisceration. The soldiers enter the house and shoot dead 8 people, including the boy's pregnant mother, shot in the abdomen and the breasts, and father, shot in the head. The child is later treated by a doctor who reinserted his exposed intestines by using diapers and taped his stomach. 19th of December 2023, a 17-year-old girl is badly injured in an airstrike. The house is surrounded by Israeli military. Unable to get her to a hospital, the girl's uncle, a doctor, amputates her leg using household implements and without anaesthetic. 21st of July 2025, the Al Jinan kindergarten in Gaza City is indirectly hit when classes are in progress. A number of children are injured. 23rd of May 2025, Khan Yunis, while paediatrician Ala al-Najjar is at work, an airstrike kills her husband and 9 of her 10 children. Gaza's 3 main paediatric hospitals have been repeatedly attacked. 10th of November 2023, staff at the Al-Nasser Hospital in Gaza City are forced to hurriedly evacuate under fire. When television cameras reach the hospital 2 weeks later, they find the decomposing bodies of four babies in the neonatal intensive care unit. And then, of course, there's the story of five-year-old Hind Rajab, who spent hours sitting alone in a bullet-riddled car after her four cousins and aunt and uncle were killed.
5: It's a Bedouin.
4: She eventually died of her wounds, the two medics sent to rescue her having been killed by the Israelis. Children in Gaza are routinely detained and are not spared the humiliation of forced nudity imposed on adults. One witness described how a female Israeli soldier in Gaza ordered two teenage boys who'd been stripped to their underwear to dance in front of other detainees and recorded a video of them dancing while she was laughing. In detention, children are often subjected to the same brutality as adult inmates. A 15-year-old boy taken to the notorious Sde Tayman prison told the commission, "Israeli soldiers made him stand with his hands raised for hours as punishment on multiple occasions. His legs were shackled with metal chains and hands cuffed so tightly that they would bleed. He was allowed to sleep for only 4 hours on a thin mattress with only a thin blanket during winter. Israeli soldiers entered his cell with dogs, made him and other detainees lie on their stomachs, and released the dogs on them." Videos and photos posted online by Israeli soldiers show them reveling in the mutilation of childhood. According to the report, in the 2 years after October 7, 2023, at least 20,179 children were killed in Gaza, including 420 newborn babies. In addition, more than 5,000 children are thought to lie dead under the rubble. There are more child amputees per capita than any other place on the planet. The Israelis make little pretense that they seek to spare children. The Deputy Speaker of the Knesset, Nissim Vaturi, has said, "Erase Gaza. Do not leave a child there. Expel all the remaining ones at the end so that they will not have a resurrection. Every child born there is already a terrorist from the moment of his birth." The UN report then turns to the West Bank, which played no part in the events of October 7th and is not run by Hamas. More than 1,000 Palestinians have been killed there since October the 7th, including more than 200 children. 25th of January 2025, Muthalath al-Shuhada, south of Jenin, a two-year-old girl, is shot in the back of the head while having dinner with her family. 8th of January 2025, Tamun, 8-year-old Reda Ali Basharat and 10-year-old Hamza Amar Basharat are killed by a drone, along with a 23-year-old, while sitting in front of their home. The Israelis accused them of messing with the ground, a catch-all charge intended to prevent planting explosives, but which can also cover someone simply stooping to pick up a stone. Mama! 28th of January 2025, Tulkarm. 10-year-old Saddam Rajab is shot outside his home. The Israelis detained the ambulance for half an hour. "I am the one who shot your son. God willing, he will die," a soldier tells the boy's father. He does, 2 weeks later. Again, the accusation is messing with the ground. 16th of November 2025, Al-Farah refugee camp, 14-year-old Jad Jadala is shot by Israeli soldiers while playing outside with his cousin and left lying on the floor for 45 minutes as he bleeds to death. The soldiers place a stone next to him to suggest he'd been throwing stones. They then take a picture. Palestinian children face violent assaults by Israeli settlers, the report says. In April 2025, two settlers abducted two siblings, a girl and a boy under 5 years, while they were playing outside their village home. The settlers dragged the children at knife point to an olive grove while covering their mouths. They tied the children to a tree using plastic hand ties. The family arrived at the scene some 5 minutes later, untied the children and released them. In another incident, on the 18th of October 2024, a 16-year-old boy with hearing impairment was beaten by around 15 Israeli settlers carrying sticks and knives while he was working alone in his farm in Salfit. The settlers took turns kicking him. The report describes teenage girls being sexually assaulted at checkpoints. It describes bands of young settlers attacking primary schools. Terrified children cower in the classrooms. Again, the Israelis make little pretense. Children deserve protection. Earlier this year, Knesset member Yitzhak Kreuzer declared, "We back our soldiers at any cost, regardless of the outcome. In Jenin, there are no innocent children." The conduct of the Israelis does not constitute mere incidental harm or collateral damage done to Palestinian children, the report concludes. On the contrary, Israeli security forces and Israeli settlers have directly and intentionally targeted Palestinian children. It's a key element in the Israeli authorities' genocidal intent to destroy the Palestinian group in Gaza. This is not complicated, as Western news editors love to tell us. It is genocide, and we are complicit. Here at Double Down Newswatch, we depend on you. We have no billionaire owners or sugar daddies. It's that which enables us to be fearless and independent in our coverage. If you value independent media and the alternative perspective it provides, please do sign up to Double Down News on Patreon and support us in any way that you can.
0: That was Richard Sanders with Double Down News. More information about Double Down News is at www.doubledown.news. You're listening to Arab Voices, a syndicated radio talk show that airs on dozens of radio stations in the US and Europe since 2002. This is Saeed, executive producer and host of Arab Voices. At the United Nations Palestinian Rights Committee meeting held on March 18, 2026, on discriminatory laws and policies against Palestinian women and girls under Israeli occupation, Lina Fatoum, a Palestinian human rights lawyer who was trained in the United States and specializes in public and private international law and corporate litigation, as well as cross-border arbitration and negotiations, delivered a presentation titled "Justice for Palestinians Must Include Reparations." In her presentation, Lina argued that reparations are not optional charity under international law, but a legal right that follows serious international wrongdoing. She explained that reparations can address both individual and collective harm, including the return of property, the return of land, the return of people to their land, as well as compensation, rehabilitation, acknowledgement, and guarantees of non-repetition. Let's listen to her presentation.
6: I'm going to go quickly through just the idea of reparations under international law as a mechanism for justice for Palestinians, and then focusing a little bit more on Palestinian women. As we are all, and as you know, reparations are a recognized mechanism or consequence of international wrongful acts to help restore the situation to how it would have been without having had the wrongful act take place. And it's a form that is usually used against states. It applies normally in the context of international armed conflict as well as non-international armed conflict, and is now also recognized as a form of rectifying harm for violations of human rights, international human rights, and international criminal acts. This, traditionally and historically, it's been used as a reciprocity tool since the World War I and through today. It is a recognition of an international legal order that the UN is part of, and a mechanism that is reinforces the rule of law within and between states. It is also now generally recognized in a general consensus that the right of reparations is a right

0: and as accountability mechanisms, including through international and state courts. The form of the legal basis of reparations comes from customary law, and it includes it for jus cogens or peremptory norms that are non-derogable. It is also binding on all states for those jus cogens, and that's important for something that I'll mention later on, as you'll see under the ILC draft articles on state responsibility, which also includes, obviously, jurisprudence from the ICJ cases and other international tribunals that developed the law. It stems also the legal basis for reparations from the UN Charter, from Geneva Conventions, from UN Basic Principles, and from UN Resolutions. It is also embedded within the Rome Statute of the ICC. It is in IHL, international humanitarian law, including through the Geneva Conventions and Protocols, as well as customary law. It is within the International Human Rights Conventions, and I mentioned here the ICCPR, the International Covenant on Civil and Political Rights, as well as the International Covenant on Economic, Social, and Cultural Rights, and of course CEDAW, which the Covenant on the Elimination of Discrimination Against Women, which requires states to ensure that remedies are also gender-based, for gender-based harms. Finally, of course, local state laws can incorporate these international legal frameworks, or it can codify them directly, whether through direct local law or by codifying the international mechanisms that have to codify some of these reparations schemes. So what kind of reparations are we talking about? Of course, the primary form of reparations for international harm has always been restitution. So it's trying to restore victims to their original situation. And that may include the return of property, the return of land, the return of people to their land. And it is required unless it is materially impossible or involves a burden out of proportion to the benefit. And we can talk a little bit about what that looks like in the Palestinian context going forward. In addition to restitution, and sometimes in the case where it's restitution is not available, compensation, monetary payment for economically assessable damage is allowable. Rehabilitation is also an important part of reparations to be more comprehensive. That includes medical, psychological, social, and legal support to communities or individuals that have been harmed. And then satisfaction. And we see satisfaction becoming more and more prominent. It's the acknowledgement of harm by the state or states that have carried out this harm. This may include apologies, it may include memorials, it may include truth-telling, depending on the type of approach that's being taken for the harm that we're talking about. And of course, guarantees of non-repetition of that harm. So ensuring that structural reforms to prevent future violations. And this is particularly true for jus cogens. So just a quick overview of things that everybody in this room already knows. There in the West Bank, there are a total of 3.5 million people, Palestinians, who live in 5,860 square kilometers. Approximately of this population, approximately 900,000 to 1 million are Palestine refugees from the 1948 areas. There are also those who are from the West Bank and are no longer able to return to the West Bank based on 1967 violations. As everyone knows, the prolonged and now illegal occupation has taken over 59 years, has caused irreparable harm, including through different kinds of crimes against humanity that I mentioned here, which persecution, apartheid, and genocide, all three of which are peremptory violations of peremptory norms, which are important for third state responsibility. Of course, there are other kinds of war crimes, including the forcible transfer of populations, Palestinians, from their land, the continuation of the building of settlements, which violate a number of different pieces of international humanitarian law, the extensive appropriation and destruction of property, which violates both international humanitarian law and international human rights law, and of course, the daily violations of extreme bodily harm and denial of fundamental rights of Palestinians, many of which amount to war crimes. So in the state of Palestine or in Palestinian areas, the kinds of violations that we have to deal with that can give rise to reparations include structural or collective crimes, such as the violation to the right to self-determination. This includes colonial domination, foreign prolonged occupation, and denial of sovereignty. And based on, of course, the most recent ICJ advisory opinion of 2024, this prolonged occupation that is now illegal must end. And part of that reason is that it is because it violates the Palestinian right to self-determination, in addition to many other violations and war crimes. So what does that look like? It is a collective remedy, including ending the occupation, restoring sovereignty to the rightful owners, the Palestinian people, and restitution of land and resources. This can be both collective and individual. Additionally, violations against Palestinian refugees and against the right of return. So this is rooted in UN General Assembly Resolution 194, but has been also has become part of customary international law based on other conflicts worldwide. The violation is the forced expulsion of Palestinians, the denial of their right to return to their homes or to their properties, the destruction of those properties, and of course, all kinds of other violations that result from these forced expulsions. And this relates specifically to those refugees from 1948, but also from those from 1967, who are no longer able to return to their land in the West Bank or Gaza. The type of reparation that we would likely see under this is restitution, the return of these people to their land and properties, if possible. Compensation, in addition to compensation for losses, guarantees of non-repetition, and acknowledgement and apology for the harm caused to begin with. Both of these, I would say, are structural harms that would require quite a bit of political will and movement by the states in order to ensure that this takes place. Of course, violations of international humanitarian law, many of which you've heard about today, whether it's in Gaza or in the West Bank, and violation of being able to access redress through Israeli courts is also part of this. Restitution here, again, becomes important. Crimes under international criminal law. Here, I think that what's interesting for us to also remember is that while reparations can happen during a peace treaty, they can also happen through justice mechanisms such as the courts. And here, there's a role for third states to allow for Palestinians to access those courts, whether they are international or state-based courts, to address some of these very heightened violations of international law. I'm going to stop here in terms of the application, because there is so much that we can say about this and people have written dissertations. But I think everyone's aware of the types of violations that we're talking about. And I think it's really important to acknowledge that they're both collective violations and collective reparations that are needed, as well as individual. In terms of how this impacts women and girls, these violations, as we all know, violations of international law disproportionately, no matter where or how, disproportionately affect women and girls, both directly and indirectly. And this is something that has been recognized over time through many different conflicts, but particularly in the Palestinian context as well. Often in situations where displacement and loss of property take place, there women bear the burden of maintaining families after this. They lose their homes and livelihoods, and this generally means that they also may lose their economic power and sovereignty. And this, in the case, for example, of Palestine, we see this in very, very drastically in Bedouin communities who are also refugee communities in Area C of the West Bank. Those Bedouin communities that have been forcibly removed from their traditional lands have seen a drastic loss of economic power in general, and then a very severe effect on women and girls who used to have their power within the community be based on their activity with the livestock that they took care of. In these new places that they were forced to move to, that were quite tight, without any access to land and to the ability for their traditional way of life, they lost their role within the community and within the family. And that meant that they were more economically disadvantaged, but also had less of a say in the future of their communities. Additionally, this impacts access to health and education, as we all know, and causes significant psychological trauma. I know that my colleague from Gaza, Amal, has already spoken quite a bit about this, but this is not limited to one area of Palestine. Despite the severe situation of the genocide in Gaza, this continues also in the West Bank in a way that is quite traumatic and continues to deteriorate the situation for the Palestinian civilians who live under this continued violations. The structural discrimination that takes place, of course, means that it exacerbates patriarchal structures, as you heard from also my colleague from Gaza. Whatever reparations that take place must include guarantees of non-repetition and strengthen the rights and representation of Palestinian women, including through the political framework. And here I would just mention, obviously, the UN Security Council Resolution 1325, which calls for women's participation in peace processes. And it recognizes there that there is a specific role for women in ensuring that post-conflict reparations address women's violations specifically as well. And of course, gender-based violence is something that we see heightened in any situation of violence, such as the prolonged and illegal occupation in Palestine, where the brunt of the political violence is then carried through into home-based violence, whether it is directly from the occupation, from soldiers increasing the sexual violence, harassment, and exploitation of women, whether it's during displacement or in detention of Palestinian women in Israeli prisons, or in communities where they are harassed, particularly those on the fringe of more built-up areas, as well as, of course, within the home, where the increased repression and oppression of men also means that there's a heightened level of home-based violence as well against girls and women. This kind of violence must be addressed in any reparations, and it must be addressed specifically for women. In order to restore women to the rightful place in their communities, in traditional Palestinian communities, or in the more modern approach of women's participation, there must be an inclusive and participatory design of reparations for that. So what does this look like? I think I spoke a little bit about this, including the restitution for ensuring women are able to get back their land rights, their property rights, which are often overlooked in favor of men, financial redress for widows, for single mothers, for survivors of gender-based violence, rehabilitation, that means increasing the access to healthcare, including through psychosocial support and education programs specifically for girls who are often most disadvantaged whenever the education system comes under attack, as we see now in Gaza, for example. We also understand now more than ever that satisfaction, official acknowledgement of gender-based and gender-specific harms, and memorializing of women's suffering is an essential part of ensuring that reparations or restitution can take place. At the end of the day, what does this mean for third states? Now, certain rights, like non-acquisition of territory by force, or self-determination, or prohibition on genocide, or prohibition on apartheid, all of those laws or international wrongs are accepted as erga omnes, jus cogens. And that means that they have party or third state obligations to all to ensure that there is non-recognition of these violations, that there is non-assistance of these violations, and in fact, there is an argument now more than ever that all states must cooperate to end the serious breaches of these peremptory norms or jus cogens. That means that all states should take steps to bring the violations to an end in whatever way they can, including by providing sanctions, including by providing diplomatic pressure or support accountability mechanisms, whether they're international, like the case of the ICC court system, or the ICJ cases that continues to go forward on the genocide. Also, ensuring that within their own state boundaries, it allows for, whether it's universal jurisdiction or extraterritorial jurisdiction, to allow that some of these violations may be brought forth in their systems to ensure accountability of those who carry out these violations, and including for economic purposes. What does this mean in the application of the Palestinian situation? It means that states, for example, regarding Gaza, should not assist in maintaining the blockade and should not be allowing to continue arms trade, knowing that the arms that are being sent or being traded would allow for continuing violations against Palestinians, whether in Gaza or in the West Bank. This also means that wherever there is a case where economic ties to settlements or that allows for a continuing annexation of territory to go forward, that might mean that those states that are acting in these ways, that are providing assistance or recognizing the unlawful acts in ways by either by actions or by word, might mean that they might also have direct complicity in those actions. And that might mean that that actions can be taken against them, including for reparations for Palestinians. So I know that's a lot to say. I know that there is a very difficult situation politically of ensuring that the enforcement of these rights, including the right to reparation, goes forward, particularly in the Palestinian case, even though we know that this has happened historically in many different and very difficult situations, whether that was in Germany following World War II, whether it was in Bosnia and Herzegovina following the ethnic cleansing that took place there, South Africa with apartheid, Japan and Korea following kind of the wartime sexual slavery, in the case of Namibia following the occupation in the end, and the reparations that were supposed to come from Germany. All of those cases, they teach us certain lessons about how reparations can take place in the Palestinian context, that we need to address the individual harm, the losses and the trauma, both, that we need to uphold collective rights, self-determination and sovereignty, that we need to ensure third state responsibility in enforcement of these rights, including through ensuring that they act within their accountability and ensuring that they take the actions necessary to ensure accountability of the Israeli offenders. These rights must be gender sensitive. They must recognize the disproportionate impact on women and girls, and they should be rooted in Yusuf Kogan's norms. You cannot have reparations for apartheid until the system is dismantled. And that is part of what we're here to talk about. And I think the structural reparations are just as important as the individual, although both are equally important in addressing the harm that takes place, whether it's in the West Bank, in Gaza, or to Palestinians worldwide. Thank you.
1: That was Lina Fatoum, a Palestinian human rights lawyer, speaking at a United Nations Palestinian Rights Committee meeting held on March 18, 2026, on discriminatory laws and policies against Palestinian women and girls under Israeli occupation. Her presentation was titled, Justice for Palestinians Must Include Reparations. 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And that does it for the show today. Thanks for listening. This is Saeed, executive producer and host of Arab Voices. Until we meet next week, peace on earth.
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3: 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On today's Labor Arts Calendar at the San Francisco Labor Fest, Hubert Harrison, Forbidden Genius of Black Radicalism, that's online at 10 a.m. PST, Resistance in the Age of Fascism, Working Class Poets Speak Out, online at 2 p.m. PST. Complete details and the latest labor arts news and events are available at laborheritage.org. In today's labor history, on this date in 1968, the UAW and Teamsters launched the Alliance for Labor Action to support civil rights, oppose the Vietnam War, and strengthen labor organizing. You can discover these stories where they happen. The online Labor Landmarks map is available at laborheritage.org. Today's labor quote is by Benjamin Todd Jealous, who said, "In a democracy, there are only two types of power. 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
4: 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We gratefully operate on unceded Dene lands, and we are committed to amplifying Indigenous voices. Thank you for listening.

Waka! Welcome to the Anonymous Eskimo Project, a program where I have candid conversations with guests about difficult but important Indigenous topics such as mental health, sobriety, recovery, and missing and murdered Indigenous people. These difficult topics need to be brought to the light, not only to educate, but to uplift our Indigenous relatives. Oyana for joining me. I'm your host, Ralph Sara.

0: On today's show, I have Alex Belt. Alex is Inupiaq and Koyakon Athabascan. Alex works in recovery and is 4 years sober. And on this show, he courageously shares his story for those who are struggling. Alex would like the listeners to know that he has struggled with a variety of issues and hopes that if you get anything from this interview, it is that if a hard-headed guy like him can do it, you can too. So guys, please help me welcome Alex Belt. Hi, Alex. How are you?
1: I'm good. How are you doing?
0: Are you able to go ahead and introduce yourself so our listeners out there can get to know you, please?
1: Yeah. My name is Alex Belt. I'm 38 years old. I am Koyakon Athabascan and Inupiaq. I was born and raised in Fairbanks, Alaska. And throughout the time up until now, I've ended up living out here in the Mat-Su Valley. And I'm a person in long-term recovery.
0: Can you tell me what things looked like before you got sober?
1: I can. I mean, we'll have to start kind of like at the very beginning, right?
0: Yeah.
1: Lead you back. Okay, so like I said, I was born in Fairbanks. I had a pretty good childhood for the most part. I was raised by my mom and part of the time by my grandparents. My mom, she was a wonderful lady. She's no longer with us, but she struggled with alcoholism and drug abuse kind of like when I was a kid. So I spent a majority of the time with my grandparents and some of the time with her. So yeah, I grew up with my grandparents and then part of the time with my mom. Like I said, it was a very loving household. My aunts were living with my grandparents at the time too. So I was surrounded by a bunch of women as a young kid out in kind of the sticks of Fairbanks near Esther. And, you know, I kind of felt different all the time when I was a little kid. I was definitely very gawky and looked like a dweeb. So I remember getting made fun of quite a bit at school. But if we're going back to like how I got started, like what it was like for me, when I was with my mom, there was periods of time when I would watch her be a victim to domestic violence and watching her drinking with her boyfriends. And I was exposed to quite a bit growing up, you know what I mean? And I remember thinking like I never wanted to kind of end up like that. But I just yearned to be like all the rest of the kids and have like a mom and dad that I always felt different. And I don't know, I started feeling apart from other people at a pretty early age because I had these things going on at home like that and comparing myself to other kids. So when I came around like 11 years old and there was a neighborhood kid smoking some weed, I gladly accepted and I just felt so cool. You know what I mean?
0: Yeah.
1: And just started doing the wrong thing. It kind of just started progressing really quickly after that. My grandparents had divorced when I was about 12 years old. They were together for about 25 years. And it was a pretty crazy time. And it was very tumultuous. I ended up staying with my grandma, moving to Anchorage with her and starting school in a different city. And shortly after I finished eighth grade, she found out she had pancreatic cancer. You know, it was just a really hard time for me. I ended up finding weed and smoking weed with some of the other kids when I was in eighth grade. And I was under the care of my aunt at that time. She was my legal guardian. And within a year, my grandma had passed away. And I remember that was like my last lifeline to the world. Like I grew up with my grandparents and I'd already lost my grandpa, who was like the only man in my life. You know what I mean? During that divorce. And then my grandma, who was my best friend, I felt pretty lonely and broken from that. Like after she passed away, I was just entering into high school. I started hanging out with the other lonely kids, you know what I mean? Like, just people just like me, and with problems with not feeling like they were accepted and fitting in, and we started drinking. It was just really like a roller coaster, you know what I mean? Mm-hmm. Within that first year, freshman year of high school, I had already started drinking, like, every single weekend and going to raves. And during raves, I would just black out every single time I drank. I just loved alcohol. and then started experimenting with some other drugs and sneaking out. I had my aunt Teresa completely horrified and worried because she didn't know what to do with me. And, you know, nothing that all the consequences that started kind of rolling in, nothing stopped me from wanting to pick up a drink. It just like was fuel to the fire. You know what I mean? I passed out in the girls' bathroom at Diamond High School. Somebody reported me, thought that I was dead. But I'd really just went to a party the night before, and we thought it would be a cool idea to go to high school or go to school while we're blacked out drunk. And I just passed out. And I remember I was in the principal's office and my aunt had to come get me, and she just looked so disgusted. And I just thought it was so cool, and I had little snowboarding goggles on my head. And she was mortified, and I got suspended for a week. And, you know, I went right back to drinking as soon as I got, that just gave me time out to not have to do any schoolwork or anything like that. And I just kept partying. I went back in a week later. And at that point, like I said, since I was going to so many raves, I'd already started experimenting with other drugs. I just decided school wasn't for me. And I dropped out. I was told if I got a job and got my GED, that my aunt would be okay with that. So that's exactly what I did. I got a GED within 2 weeks. And started working at the Fireweed Theater, I think, when I was 16. And all that money just started going back into drinking and drugs. So what it was like for me, right? Like, I don't know how to do anything responsibly to this day. You know what I mean? I'm an addict and alcoholic through and through. When I was drinking and partying, like, all these things during high school, I had a lot of opportunities to, like, kind of wake up and think that this isn't probably the smartest thing to do. Like, I was 15, and I remember I blacked out and woke up to getting raped, you know what I mean, and told my friends and really freaked out about it. And the only thing that kind of got me through that was just picking up the bottle again. It wasn't like, you know, I'm like, maybe this is a problem thing that you should probably stop drinking if things like this are happening. It was just really poor me, and I'm going to keep drinking about it. And I was very depressed and just kept going with that. I mean, I kind of hate talking about this part of my story because it's just so, it's kind of pathetic. You know what I mean? Because I just kept going on a whirlwind of destruction. I moved around a lot of different places, and I kept getting in more and more trouble and a lot more crazy situations. Like, you know, I've been raped a few times while drinking and partying. Again, like I said, I played the victim card with a lot of that and used that as fuel for my fire, and told everybody else that had a problem with me partying like the way I did that it was because of that. Eventually, throughout all these escapades, when I was about 25, I ended up in Fairbanks, and I was shoplifting to pay for a crack habit. Unfortunately, like, took a bleach bottle and sprayed somebody in the face with bleach in an attempt to, like, get away from, it was a store employee, and I maced that man with bleach and got arrested and spent about 4 months in jail. And I remember being scared to death because I had never been to jail before that. And, you know, the entire time I was in there, all I could do, I just couldn't wait to get back out and start drinking again. That's exactly what I did. I made it back out for like 2 weeks and caught another charge. I didn't report to probation. I had a felony under my belt for assault, and I got a pretty good deal. I mean, I only did 4 months in jail, and they gave me 24 months with 18 suspended. So I ended up doing 4 and 6, right? And then the first day I got out, I went back to drinking and smoking crack again. And took my friend's car and was driving around Fairbanks at 2 a.m. with no headlights on, and took the cops on a chase and got a felony eluding charge. I obviously got caught. And then, you know, I spent 3 years in jail. And the sick part with me is that I couldn't put together clean time in jail. I kind of really adapted to the environment in there. And it wasn't even a punishment at that point. I don't know how many people you've talked to that have talked about their incarcerations, but I've been through quite a few different facilities. And I could always find something, whether it was Pruno, Suboxone, heroin, and meth. I went down to Colorado, and there was quite a few different options to keep using. And, you know, I took advantage of that for every opportunity I could. And I did 3 years straight and got out and overdosed the first day I was out back on probation. And I mean, honestly, it's just a lot of that continuing up until about 4 years ago. Going to jail, getting released, absconding from probation, getting chances to go to a halfway house or to different treatment centers, and, you know, not taking advantage of those situations and just getting high in every single one, right? Until 2019, where I got picked up for a probation violation for partying in somebody's hallway, and somebody called us in. I spent 9 months in jail, and the only place that they would let me get out to was a place called Nugent's Ranch. It's Alaska Addictions Rehabilitation Services now, but the ranch. And I didn't have any intentions of staying clean when I got there. At that point, I was pretty much just using to try and kill myself, in all reality. And I wasn't sure that, because they go off the 12 steps there. And you get a sponsor and you're doing meetings every day. And I wasn't sure that those words and God could ever keep me sober. But I don't know. I spent 10 months there, and I don't know when the shift happened, but it did. And I think I kind of just started seeing that I kind of continue life sober as I went through there. And I graduated, you know, I ended up following up with outpatient treatment at a place called True North and meeting more people in the community out here. Got opportunities to kind of like, I don't know, my story is kind of all over the place right now, but that's kind of what it was like. It's just a lot of jail, in and out of jail, in and out of jail, and putting myself through situations to where like I almost died. You know what I mean?
0: Mm-hmm. Man, I was listening to you and holy cow, you have a story. And, you know, I have some similarities and I could relate to some of the stuff that you said. Like, you know, I went to college and summer fine arts camp in Fairbanks. And I remember sneaking out and going to the raves there in, you know, the warehouses, wherever they would set up there. And then being so scared when there would be like somebody pulling out a gun and shooting in, you know. That's a memory I have of raves. And when you said raves, I was like, whoa, yeah, that brings me back. And the constant like blacking out, that was me too. Not knowing, waking up, not knowing what the heck happened and just being ashamed of what my friends were going to tell me what I did and stuff like that. And being stuck in that, you know, poor me state, like you said. Oh, you can get stuck in that. No kidding. For a while. And it's so hard to pull yourself out of that shame, you know?
1: Uh-huh.
0: Yeah.
1: I tried to zoom through so much of my story in just a few minutes, and I really lost kind of the thing. But because I was trying to kind of keep on track with, like, what it was like. But, yeah. I mean, I can definitely answer some more. I think I went through too much history right then and there and kind of left out some of the good juicy pieces of it. But it was awful. Like, I was a threat and menace to society, and all of these things kept happening to me. And kind of just like what you said, I took a victim stance to the world. You know what I mean? Like, because my mom grew up an alcoholic and I had to experience that, you know, it was everybody else's problem but mine. And I guilted people. I manipulated people. And, you know, took advantage of that and just acted like a complete victim to the entire world and created a lot of victims in my path.
0: Man, you could write a book. You should write a book.
1: Oh, embarrassing.
0: Oh, my gosh. You should write a book. That would be like a bestseller, man. I swear. It's so captivating. You know what I mean?
1: Yeah, I mean, I could. I'm very thankful that I've been arrested all those different times. And I remember I was just in Fairbanks, like I had the opportunity to like, so like I said, I harmed so many people along the way, right? Like I fortunately have a relationship with with most of my family members, but it's come little by slowly. I've had to kind of show some commitment and earn their trust again. But I had the opportunity to go up to Fairbanks last year and watch my sister get promoted to a lieutenant in the fire department.
0: Wow.
1: While I was there celebrating with her and out at a restaurant, I actually ran into one of the correctional officers that, because I'm still on bail currently. My charge was in 2019, and that was for promotion to contraband because I had Suboxone on my person, and it's still going through the legal process. But I'd ran into the correctional officer, and like I got a, it was like such a crazy opportunity because I had the chance to kind of like smile, and he saw kind of like me healthy now, right? And I got to tell him thank you because in all honesty, they kind of saved my life. Like all of these people were kind of just like angels, even though they're correctional officers. You know, I wouldn't be here today if that hadn't happened. I would most likely either be doing exactly what I was doing or worse off, I'd be dead. So
0: That's a good question, too. Would you change anything in your life?
1: Here's the thing about that, right? Like, I have a lot to make up for. I have a lot of amends to make, and I've caused so much harm. Like, I'm not proud or happy of all of these harmful things that I've not only done to some of my family members, loved ones, and friends, because those were my closest victims, you know what I mean? But then, like, the community as a whole, you know, I obviously wouldn't want to mace somebody in the face with bleach. I mean, shoplifting meat to trade for half price for drugs so I can continue buying crack. But at the same time, like some of those things, if it's in a way that I can help people relate to me or just, you know, provide some hope, support, or encouragement, or just even be able to listen for somebody, I wouldn't change it. But like some of those things, like, I mean, I obviously wouldn't want to mace somebody in the face with bleach. Does that make sense?
0: Mm-hmm. Yeah. But, you know, going through that and, you know, making it through Nugent's Ranch, I heard that Nugent's Ranch is pretty, you know, one of the tougher treatment facilities. That's amazing. And you are working at in recovery services. And so, you know, it must be amazing for you to go through all of that and then make it through that and then watch other people, inspire other people, you know, starting off in where you were when you went in there and then making it through the whole program and, you know, watching them grow and then, you know, graduating and reuniting with families and stuff like that, that must feel so good.
1: It's the stuff that dreams are made of, right? Like I don't consider my work, right? Because that's where I work, a place that's better than any other treatment centers or anything like that. I do appreciate that it was like, it's, I think what it is it's long-term, you know what I mean? Like I hadn't ever tried to adult since I was a child. Like I was a failure to launch, right? Like I had to learn how to do everything sober and how to be and I'm still learning. Don't get me wrong with that. Like I had to learn how to, you know, mature. And throughout that process, because I spent about 10 months there, I had the opportunity to kind of do that. Like I worked with a sponsor, and like my counselor at that place is just like an angel because she had been through so many of the things. She's in recovery herself. You know, and I had a lot of people holding my hands kind of, I did it kicking and screaming that entire stay. And I just had to stumble through life, learning the hard way in recovery, right? And just kind of give myself a shot and see that I kind of could do it. And, you know, like I said, I followed up with outpatient services at a place called True North. And that place was just as special. Like I met my entire friends group when I was going to classes out there for outpatient services. And those people are like my best friends to this day. You know what I mean? But being able to work there at the ranch, yeah, that's what you're talking about. These miracles and watching people kind of like, you know, the lights come on and just little by little, it's such a privilege. I'm blessed for sure.
0: Yeah, definitely, man. You ever have people reaching out to you, you know, that have graduated and stuff like that? Like, or are you like super busy with that whole thing?
1: Oh, you mean like people that I had graduated with, or just what do you mean?
0: Yeah, that have been through the program and you know, you keep in touch with them and stuff like that.
1: Yeah, most of them are still my best friends to this day. Like the group of people that I went to the ranch with, most everybody I still talk to. One of my best friends is working at a different treatment center, and through him, I met another good friend of mine. I was living with somebody I went to, like, I got my very first apartment ever in recovery with somebody I went through the ranch with, and I still keep in touch with a lot of them to this day. The thing in recovery fields, right, like, I'm sure, I'm not 100% certain where you work, but, like, a lot of people want that lived experience, so a lot of my current coworkers are former graduates as well.
0: Wow, yeah. The reason I ask is some of the people that, you know, I've been through treatment, a number of times, number of outpatient treatments. You know, I've made it through one residential treatment through the Ernie Turner Center, and then I tried residential treatment centers two times before, but I walked out of those. You know, mm-hmm. And the reason I asked that was because some of the peers that I went with, you know, unfortunately didn't, you know, stick with being sober or in recovery, you know, and it's super hard to hear that, you know.
1: Yeah. There's quite a few people, everybody has their path, but, you know, like it's your life, right? Like I, unfortunately, one, somebody I was just in outpatient treatment with, like honestly, like my first gay best friend, because like throughout this entire, my entire life, like I've never trusted people. First of all, I couldn't even trust myself, but I kind of got to walk through and learn how to be friends with another gay man, because it's very stereotypical, right? Very catty. But somebody I was in outpatient treatment with, that was like a dear, dear friend to me. You know, somebody I didn't really expect to kind of fall out. He just unfortunately passed away like a couple weeks ago or on Easter. You know, if people that I graduated with or anything like that, I mean, it doesn't matter. Like our life kind of depends on this, and I'm going to love people where they're at and do what I can to best support them.
0: Yeah. Yeah, definitely. What were your biggest challenges when you were getting into recovery?
1: I was very institutionalized. So that was like a definite challenge for me. Like, I guess like in terms of like not wanting to get honest and like, you know, looking at people that are getting honest and having some morals and stuff like that, kind of like harassing them or thinking they're a narc or just whatever, you know, just that criminal mentality. And thinking that the police are going to get out to you, like, or out to get you when they're really your biggest friends. My biggest challenges has first and foremost always been me. You know, I lack confidence quite a bit of the time, and I don't trust God, I think. And I try and take my will over in my life, and that ruins a lot of things. But, you know, it's because it's all kind of a learning curve for me, but I've walked through some grief in recovery, and I'm still standing here. I'm still on bail, and I get the opportunity to go to reducing recidivism events, and I just had the opportunity to, I mean, that's not a barrier, even though I thought it would be, you know what I mean? But I have the opportunity to, like, I went to a crisis intervention training alongside law enforcement and Wasilla Police and first responders. And I kind of got to share my story and, you know, see how these people are just like, so the community is really just trying to support you. Another big challenge that I think that I still currently kind of deal with, I think, is just loneliness and codependency and things like that. In which I'm still kind of, that's like, those are the big issues that I don't like to talk about, and mental health, right? I've struggled with mental health since I was a kid, and really just ragging on myself and anxiety and all these different things. If we're talking about real challenges, I think that it's just like loneliness and your mental health and things like that.
0: What does your life look like now
1: What does it look like now? Well, right now I have the day off. So right now I'm working as a counselor in training at the ranch or Alaska Addiction Rehabilitation Services. Oh my God, the board of directors would get so mad if they heard me calling it the ranch. You know, so I, like I said, I went through treatment and did some outpatient and got really involved in the community out here and started going to a lot of self-help meetings and getting ensconced in the recovery community out here. And, you know, I started off as a ranch hand when I first started working there and moved my way to the receptionist because I wasn't too happy with shoveling pig poop. I was the ranch hand, went through receptionist, and from there I was promoted to the administrative assistant, and then went to intake coordinator, where I was able to get people into treatment, and then some case management, and now where I am today. But you know, I like to, because of my criminal background, like I said, I was part of that Wasilla crisis intervention team training and then joining some of the reentry things happening around the community, because I believe that we need a seat at that table when they're being discussed. And my good friend Kara Nelson has gotten me super involved in that community, and I just love her for that because she's such an inspiration to me. And so I like to do those events. You can find me at meetings and, you know, just spending time with loved ones and family and friends. You know, I have kind of a really awesome life, and which is funny to talk about how, like, I'm sitting here whining about loneliness sometimes for myself. But like I said, I just try to keep that a reality check and see of how I can be of support to some people around me. You know what I mean? I'm not alone.
0: Yeah, awesome. All right, man. Thank you so much.
1: All right. You have a great day.

0: 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I hope you, the listeners, found some inspiration, strength, and hope. 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
4: 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I'm Alex Wise.

0: this is a pathway to get people more connected to the issues around climate change and start to understand how we can all make a difference. It starts within our own communities. It starts with appreciating the wonder of the animals that are living among us and our participation in those ecosystems.
1: Many listeners are probably familiar with the term misanthrope, combining the Greek misein, to hate, and anthropos, human. It means someone who doesn't like people, and most of us probably know one or two such folks, for better or for worse. But today, we're talking about synanthropes, plants and animals that live and thrive by hanging around human beings in human environments. This week on Sea Change Radio, we speak with Dan Werb, an epidemiologist whose new book, Our Wild Familiars, How Animals Are Adapting to Cities and Reshaping the Natural World, delves into the fascinating domain of synanthropic creatures. Come dumpster diving with us as we learn more about raccoons, rats, and coyotes, and how we're all existentially linked

0: I'm joined now on SeaChange Radio by Dan Werb. He is an associate professor at UC San Diego, and his new book is entitled Our Wild Familiars: How Animals Are Adapting to Cities and Reshaping the Natural World. 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
1: Thanks very much for having me, Alex.
0: You're an epidemiologist. Take us through your fascination with creatures that we all are familiar with, but have never known them probably as synanthropes. What is a synanthrope and why did you decide to turn your attention to these creatures?
1: Sure. So synanthrope is this amazing word that refers to living organisms that have adapted to human-modified environments. So, you know, in simple language, these are urban creatures. They're urban wild animals like house sparrows and raccoons and squirrels. But they're also, you know, increasingly wilder, charismatic, interesting, sometimes threatened animals. You know, like we've seen coyotes moving into cities. We're now seeing in some places in North America, like in the Arctic Circle, polar bears that have become synanthropic. So they've become established in towns in the Arctic Circle. And, you know, coming out of the pandemic, I was really interested in finding a way to reconnect with the world around me. And, you know, I came upon this word synanthrope, and it really opened up a whole sort of world for me. And, you know, when you start understanding this class of creatures as kind of like adapted to urban spaces, the upshot here is that you then start understanding urban spaces as ecosystems. And that is a really cool way to begin to reconnect with the natural world, because, you know, the implication here is that you don't have to leave a city to reconnect with nature. Nature is all around us. And, you know, that's not just a cliche phrase. It's the truth in some really meaningful ways. You know, for a long time, biologists have considered cities as biological deserts. So places where nothing really could live, because these environments are so hostile that it seemed impossible that any form of life other than humans could really survive, let alone thrive there. But over the past 20 years, there's been this discipline of urban ecology that has emerged where, you know, you have ecologists who aren't just ignoring urban environments, but are focusing on them and trying to understand them as ecosystems in their own right. And surprisingly, what they found is that cities aren't biological deserts. In fact, they're quite the opposite. In a lot of cases, cities are more biodiverse than the areas that surround them.
0: In the book, you give us an example. Maybe you can expand on that. These urban micro ecosystems where you talk about, I forget what the animal is. Was it a raccoon or a rat dumpster diving in a Walmart parking lot? And now that sounds fine, but then go across the street where there's a 50 mile an hour speed limit. That's a completely different ecosystem, maybe 100 yards away.
1: Yeah, so this is the challenge that urban animals face when they're trying to adapt to these spaces, is that, you know, you think about a forest, right? Like a forest is a largely continuous environment. Yes, there may be a pond or a cliff or a boulder, but by and large, these are environments that can be understood that are not, you know, they don't have like the absurd right angles and sharp turns that we have in cities. In cities, ecologists, you know, they think of different spaces in cities as a series of microhabitats. And just like what you're describing, you know, these microhabitats are separated by barriers that often make it really difficult, if not impossible, for animals to navigate across. So, you know, highways are a great example. A highway, you know, to us is a transit corridor. For an animal, it's like a speeding wall of metal.
0: It's a death trap.
1: It is a death trap. It is a boundary that is almost impossible for them to cross over. And so, you know, animals have to adapt to smaller fragmented ecosystems within cities. And they also have to understand the boundaries and the barriers that they face. And, you know, in the case of the raccoon, you know, the way this book is set up is that I visited a different city and profiled a different urban creature for every chapter. Chapter one starts in Toronto, where there are anywhere between 100,000 and 640,000 raccoons. So this is, Toronto is very much a raccoon city, so much so that, you know, in terms of the numbers, there is an actual city of raccoons living in the larger human city of Toronto. And raccoons have found a way, because they are so, their cognition is so plastic, that they're able to kind of adapt and learn and unlearn different lessons depending on the micro habitat that they find themselves in within cities. And so, you know, you talked about dumpster diving in a Walmart parking lot. That's very different than what they face just a few yards, you know, down the hill at a street, where they have to then make, you know, they have to navigate vehicles traveling at high speeds in two different directions. If they manage to cross the street, they might find themselves in a city park where they have to adapt to, you know, identifying garbages. Maybe there are coyotes in that park. Maybe there are other prey that they can feed on. Beyond that, maybe there are houses, right? And so then they have to navigate through attics or roofs or things like that. In each of these little microhabitats, they need to learn new lessons and discard the lessons that they've learned previously that won't serve them there. And in the case of raccoons, I mean, it's such a fascinating situation, because they are not primates. They should not be able to think like humans. But this paradigm reversal, right, where it's like you learn something and then you can unlearn it, is a very human trait. It's not a trait that is consistently found among the order of the carnivora, which the raccoons are a part of, like dogs or weasels or felines or anything like that. And yet raccoons have adapted. They've actually evolved in cities to be able to think differently, to solve all of these many puzzles.
0: The raccoon has been in the news just last week when Erling Haaland, the soccer star from Norway, came back off the plane to Norway holding a stuffed raccoon with like whiskey in it or something. It was just a curio, but it made me think, why the fascination with raccoons in Norway? They have raccoons in Norway.

And its death on a street corner actually prompted this bizarre viral situation where people were lining up and putting flowers down and giving it gifts and lighting votive candles. Eventually, it was called Conrad posthumously. And there is now on the site of where this single raccoon died in Toronto. And just to give you a sec, raccoons die in Toronto every day. There's nothing surprising about a raccoon death. But for whatever reason, this single raccoon death galvanized the entire city and became this worldwide viral phenomenon, and to the point that there is now a monument in Toronto to Conrad the raccoon. It's like a heritage moment in the city of Toronto, the death of this single raccoon. So yeah, they're fascinating creatures. They're cheeky. They are seemingly totally unafraid of humans. They're extremely intelligent, far more intelligent and canny than it feels like they should be. And, you know, the combination of their cognitive flexibility and their incredible capacity to manipulate objects with very flexible paws has made them a pretty unstoppable urban force.

0: Nancy.
1: This is Alex Wise on Sea Change Radio, and I'm speaking to epidemiologist Dan Werb. His new book is Our Wild Familiars. So, Dan, we've been talking about raccoons, but let's talk about another very adaptable creature, the rat. I was shocked to hear that rats were almost extinct 50,000 years ago. These seem like pretty dynamic creatures, but that symbiosis with human existence has really allowed them to flourish. Why don't you expand?
2: Yeah, I mean, the story of the rat is really a story of its relationship and exploitation of human environments. 50,000 years ago, humans weren't, you know, settling in large communities. They were hunter-gatherers. And it's about 10,000 years ago during the Neolithic Revolution when humans became agricultural, an agricultural species. That meant that we created these sedentary communities, larger communities, instead of just a few dozen humans together. There were now a few hundred humans that lived together and lived together in places where they were suddenly producing agricultural surpluses. That has been the lifeline for the rat. The rat's success in weathering this sort of like, brief risk of extinction really is related to the fact that it was an early adopter of human modified environments during the Neolithic. And since then, it has just been able to adapt itself to urban areas.
1: Both cerebrally and physiologically, right?
2: Yeah. I mean, so it's been at least 10,000 years that rats have been living and exploiting human communities, right? More recently, there's evidence of the fact that some urban environments can rapidly speed up rat evolution down to the level of their genome.
1: You give an example about New York City

0: introducing these poisons to try to eradicate rats, but they just were like, eh, we're fine after a few generations.
1: Exactly. Yeah. So in the 1950s, you know, faced with a massive rat problem, New York City's sanitation department launched this huge campaign of rat poison. Right. So they just tried to poison their way through their rat problem using this anticoagulant rodenticide. And as you say, you know, within just 10 years or so, rats became entirely immune to it.
0: And then they came up with a new one, right?
1: Yeah. They tried again with a different anticoagulant rodenticide, and the same thing happened. You know, and there's evidence now of such intense evolution across rat populations in New York City that scientists have been able to identify different lineages of rats in uptown Manhattan versus downtown Manhattan. They are, you know, and what this tells us is that they are breeding so successfully. They are creating so many offspring. And also that, you know, once a rat gets established in a neighborhood, it's not going anywhere. And its children, its litter are not going anywhere either. They can stay in place. They don't have to travel very far. And slowly it is creating these different lineages of uptown and downtown rats in New York City, you know, which is just a testament to how effective they have been at adapting themselves. What I find totally fascinating about urban rats is that, you know, over the past 50 million years, rats have been evolving longer teeth to crack harder foods, like to break through seeds, to, you know, basically navigate through a world that provides them with sustenance.
0: It's pretty good for like gnawing through plastic garbage cans then as well.
1: Yeah, well, in New York City, 50 million years has been abruptly reversed, because over the past few hundred years, we've actually seen New York City rats evolve to have flatter and blunter and broader teeth.
0: Why is that?
1: So the reason is that they're able to better consume softer, chewier foods. What is the softest, chewiest food of New York City? It's pizza. Like, the New York City's love of pizza has actually prompted a rapid evolution in rats to adapt themselves to better consume it. And this is abruptly, as I said, it's abruptly reversed 50 million years of evolution towards sharper teeth.
0: That's crazy. I couldn't help but think, why did rats almost wipe out half of Europe? How do you explain the evolution of a creature that carried a disease that led to the bubonic plague? It seems like evolution was not working correctly for the rat, because the rat would benefit from more humans, not less.
1: Yeah, I mean, you know, there is this long-standing relationship between synanthropes, these urban animals, and pathogens. Again, this started in the Neolithic during the Neolithic Revolution, around 10,000 years ago. Before that, viruses did not cause epidemics among humans, because there simply weren't enough humans in a particular community to start the transmission cycles required for pathogens to adapt themselves efficiently to infecting humans. It really took until we started gathering in agricultural communities starting 10,000 years ago that we started to see pathogens spill over into humans in a way that caused epidemics. This is when, you know, a number of different pathogens, lots of bacteria, tuberculosis. It was, the first indications of the Black Plague were during the Neolithic Revolution. And again, the reason is the presence of wild animals, synanthropes, in human modified environments, along with agricultural animals, so cattle. And that combination of animals has, you know, has only increased over the last 10,000 years, to the point where now, you know, we are in a situation in which the presence of wild animals in urban settings is one of the key risk factors for spillover events, for the next, you know, outbreak, epidemic, or pandemic. So there's this longstanding relationship. It's not all good news and, you know, fun times with the animals around us, though, you know, the book really is focused primarily on kind of that wonder that we can feel when we're connected with animals. But there is a, you know, a relatively sobering flip side to this, that if we want to create a sustainable relationship with the natural world, which is what we need to do if we want to reduce the risk of a future pandemic, like, it does start at a certain extent within urban settings and our understanding of how we can manage animal populations within urban settings. And, you know, that's, I don't think it's necessarily cause for despair. I actually just think that what we need to do is, again, recognize that urban centers are legitimate ecosystems in their own right. They're urban ecosystems. They're bizarre. They are built in our very strange image. And so the kinds of relationships between different species are often quite surprising. But they still obey the natural laws of the planet. And so if we start thinking about cities as ecosystems that are worthy of conservation, and in which we should be working towards kind of sustainable planning, I think that can really help solve a lot of these challenges that we have, not only around, you know, potential spillover events, but also around human wildlife conflict. And you know, I would argue that this is a pathway to get people more connected to the issues around climate change and start to understand how we can all make a difference. It starts within our own communities. It starts with appreciating the wonder of the animals that are living among us and our participation in those ecosystems.

0: This is Alex Wise on Sea Change Radio, and I'm speaking to author Dan Werb. His new book is entitled Our Wild Familiars, How Animals Are Adapting to Cities and Reshaping the Natural World. So, Dan, you were talking about how over tens of thousands of years, synanthropes, these wild animals that live among us, you mentioned cattle, but let's turn to more urban domesticated animals. In your research, how have you found that these two types of creatures have overlapped and evolved either together or split off from each other?
1: Yeah, I mean, it's interesting, right? Like, they're one of the most ubiquitous wild animal in cities is a previously domesticated one, and that's the pigeon. And so there is this evolution within cities of domesticated animals becoming wilder. There's always also kind of speculation about whether some animals might simply domesticate themselves, and that has been the cause of some expert punditry recently around raccoons. But you know, pigeons are super interesting because we see them as this nuisance. They're always underfoot, but that's a feature of their adaptation to city life, not a bug. Pigeons, even though they don't realize it, have recognized that being close to humans is protective against attacks from other predators. So if a pigeon is underfoot, it's not going to be attacked by a red-tailed hawk or a coyote. Those animals would not dare to come into our space. And so, you know, it's fascinating the ways that different animals operate within urban ecosystems. As I said, it's often surprising and counterintuitive. It's part of the wonder, I think, of living in cities, that we have created these ecosystems that operate in such strange and complex ways.
0: Could you explain dogs and coyotes? That dynamic seems to be a constant ebb and flow in a lot of cities around North America.
1: Yeah, and you know, like there's some speculation around whether coyotes are even a separate species, right? Like coyotes and wolves, some biologists consider them the same, like two subspecies of the same species. And so coyotes, you know, they're both attracted to dogs in cities if they're looking for mates, while also, you know, in some cases, obviously being coming into conflict with dogs. If you visit Nextdoor posts, that online social network in a lot of cities, like you will see lots of concern around conflict and between coyotes and pets. And this is a real flashpoint, but I think it speaks again to the need for us to understand how we can modify our urban environments to reduce conflict. And that's going to be increasingly important as more and more wild animals move into urban centers over the next few decades.
0: Well, I have lots of other questions for you, but I recommend our listeners check out your new book instead and read that. Our Wild Familiars, How Animals Are Adapting to Cities and Reshaping the Natural World, Dan Werb. Dan, thanks so much for being my guest on Sea Change Radio.
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0: Bonjour, greetings, relatives. My name is Melissa Nelson, and I'm your host and gardener of the Native Seed Podcast. Welcome to the Native Seed Pod, a podcast aimed at celebrating the diversity and beauty of native seeds, soils, and indigenous foods. Well, welcome to the Native Seed Pod. We're so honored to have you on our episode, on our show this season. It's early October. We just had our first fall rains. It's harvest time, and we're so excited to speak with you about your extraordinary native foods work as Ohlone chefs and activists. So please introduce yourselves for our audiences.
1: Orshatuhi Kanakra Kat Vince Medina. So hello, my name is Vince Medina. I said that in the Chochenyo language. That's the language of my family here in the East Bay. And I want to start off just by acknowledging who I am and where I'm from. So my name is, again, Vincent Medina, and I'm the great-grandson of Mary Archuleta, who is a respected elder in our family. She's a very special person to me. She passed away, but I know she's guiding much of this work. And she was born on the Pleasanton Rancheria, and she was able to carry our culture forward and to make sure that our culture survived and that we can still practice these ways today. I'm the grandson of Louis Medina and Bonnie Medina, and the son of Tina Medina and Vincent Medina Sr. And I come from an area called Hawking, which is along the banks of San Leandro Creek and San Lorenzo Creeks in southern Oakland, San Leandro, Hayward. That's where I grew up. That's where I'm from. And that's where our family's old area is. I'm also a member of the Muekma Ohlone tribe, and I serve on the tribal council representing my family's lineage. And I'm here today with my partner, Louis, who will introduce himself. And we do this work together for Makamham, revitalizing our Ohlone foodways and sharing these back with our families.
2: Inkato Makam Karakat Louis, Kaitmai Kakunta Huya Achista. My name is Louis Trevino, and I'm Rumsen Ohlone. I come from the Carmel Valley, Monterey area, and I'm happy to be here with my partner, Vince Medina, to discuss the work that we do together and with our communities and families.
0: Wonderful. Thank you so much. It's so rare and so special to hear the first languages of this land. Thank you to hear the Chochenyo. And I was born in your territory, in Chochenyo territory here in the East Bay, and have been a big lover and fan of the Carmel and Monterey and Big Sur area where your people are from in the Rumsen area. Can you say a little bit about your respective languages and the work you've been doing to revitalize these languages?
1: Definitely. So Louis and I, we both work really extensively, and we work with a lot of effort with our families and our communities to work to revive our languages so that we're able to speak them in our communities again with fluency, so that one day we hope that everybody in our families are in our tribes are speaking our languages at home as our first language. That's our ultimate goal, is to have our people speaking our language as a first language again one day. And our history is directly connected, though, to why our language for a time declined and why we lost speakers. And as a result of that, for both of us, for about 70 years, our communities didn't speak our languages. And this is directly tied to our history with outsiders coming in and suppressing our traditional culture. Both my family and Lewis's family were enslaved in the California missions, and my family at Mission San Jose and Mission Dolores, and Lewis's family at Mission Dolores and Mission Carmel. And because of that, there was physical abuse and threats and suppression that would be there if our people spoke our languages. However, people didn't give up. They kept speaking, and we know that throughout the Mexican Rancho period, where there was systematic discrimination and violence against her people, as well as throughout the American period, well into about 80 years into the American period, our people still kept speaking our languages, and it's because we know our people knew the worth of these ways and these words, and our languages are beautiful, and they're rooted in who we are, and they convey our culture, our oldest view of ourselves, our oldest identity is embedded in our languages. And so, you know, as a result of all of this active suppression, with every different group that came in and tried to take and to diminish what we have, our traditional culture, in the 1930s, the last fluent speakers of both of our languages passed away. But before they passed away, in an effort to ensure that our languages could be spoken again one day, these people made a very deliberate effort to record our languages so that when it was safer and Ohlone people were under better conditions, you know, one day our people could pick these things up and relearn them. And I want to be specific about the people who recorded this. And here in the East Bay, it was primarily three people, a woman named Angela de los Colos, a man named Jose Guzman, and a woman named Susanna Nichols, who's the sister to my great-great-great-grandmother, actually. So that's here in the East Bay, and in Carmel Valley, it's primarily Isabel Meadows. Is that right?
2: Mm-hmm. That's right. And our language has a really similar history of decline, also tied to the same causes of decline that Vince was mentioning for Chochenyo language. Today, there's just one person in my extended family who remembers hearing our language when she was a young girl. She's in her upper 80s now. And so for her to see those things put away during her childhood, when her grandparents' generation passed, and to now see these things be picked up again and come out and be celebrated in a way that they weren't during her young childhood is a beautiful thing. And she's so supportive of all of this work. It's important also that we remember that those people who had our language also had our foods. And she remembers those same people practicing these foods and eating these things and gathering these things. And so she saw all of these things decline, and now she's seeing them all be strengthened and revitalized.
0: Powerful. And you mentioned already there that link between languages and foods. And now so much of your work, you're becoming world renowned, just having spoken and cooked in Italy. You are getting renowned through Mak Amham, your Ohlone native cuisine food work. We've been very blessed to eat some of your food at last year's harvest event we had, and it was so delicious. We are still talking about it. It was so nourishing, aesthetically gorgeous, deeply connected to the land, the different textures and tastes and colors. So you're really revitalizing, but you're almost reinventing, right? Using a modern processes to use your ancient seeds and foods. So if you can share a little bit more about this interest, and not that it's a shift, it's language and food, and how you're feeding your people again these foods that also were not in the diet for probably same amount of time, right? Maybe 70 years, 80 years.
1: That's right. That's exactly right. And the two, as Lewis mentioned, are very much tied together. And my great-grandmother, who was a speaker of not Chochenyo language, but because our community shifted to Plains Miwok language at a point because of the connections that in our family from the Plains Miwok area coming into and marrying into Ohlone families. As a result of that, my great-grandmother, she spoke the Plains Miwok language. It's called the Keek language, which is the Plains Miwok language. And so she was also the generation of my family that we're sure continued our traditional gathering methods. And there's extensive stories by a lot of people about the foods that she liked to gather and the places that she would gather them, even in modern settings around the East Bay, because she was in her home. So with these things, it's important to remember that how tied in to one another food and language and culture is. But you know what we want is we want our entire identity back in a holistic way, you know, beyond just food or language. You know, we want to be able to reconstruct that old world and the things that were taken from our ancestors, because those things that were taken from our ancestors are the things that are taken from our collective people today as well. You know, when we're lacking these things, we know exactly why we're lacking them. And it can be painful to know, you know, why these things were suppressed, especially knowing that our people were, you know, just here, you know, in their home, living a good life, you know, and that people came in and took things from them and, you know, and that weren't theirs to take, and then suppressed everything that was theirs, that they valued and cared about, and then actively worked to diminish those things. When you know that story, and you know that those people are your direct, you know, family, your direct ancestors, it makes you feel compelled to do something, you know, to be able to reverse the things that happened and see this all come back into our world again. But we also have to be realistic to the fact that we're living in different times. You know, we're the same people, we have those same roots, but we're living in a different time. We're living in 2018 right now, and the technology that we have around us and the tools that we have around us are radically different things than our ancestors, you know, had available. And you know, how do we reconcile with those two things? You know, how do we keep a traditional identity while also living in a fast-paced urban world of, you know, social media and cell phones and, you know, globalization and all of this stuff around us? You know, unless we're living completely isolated away from everybody, you know, we can't be able to live in that old pre-contact time, you know, fully. So one of the things that Lewis and I talk about a lot and that I like to imagine, and this is a dream of mine, but is to imagine what our traditional culture would look like in contemporary times if we were never invaded, if there was never a conquest of our land, if we never had things stolen from us. But you know, instead, imagine that that we were able to embrace the outside world on our own terms. If we were able to take on things from outside and to make them ours while keeping our cultural aesthetics, our values, our religious connections to things, and making sure that those values are alive and strong. Making sure that our food and the taste that we have, that those things are promoted, our language is strong, and then see these things, you know, be able to be adopted into our culture by our people. I often wonder what would that look like. And we know that even though things were still imposed on our people, we know that there's things that were brought here that our people took to because they like them. Like for an example, you see a lot of these glass beads, you know, in our baskets, and you know that's something that's not traditional, but because it's something that's beautiful, you know, it's something that's culturally beautiful, and it's something that our people liked, you know. And even when the Spanish weren't around, our people still like those beads, you know. And then we wove baskets with them, you know, our people, and created things that were traditional, but also slightly, you know, something that's different, that's not ours, but it became ours in that method. You know, the same thing goes for different foods. Our people like definitely like coffee. Like there's stories about how much our people like coffee and stuff like that. You know, and I think if we live in a modern time, what would that look like if we were able to embrace these things on our own? And when we're working for the revival of our languages with our families, you know, and we adopt new phrases or new words, you know, we're doing that in a modern time, you know, when we, you know, are on Twitter and we like all of a sudden feel something and then we write a hashtag in Chochenyo or something, you know, like that's a modern like thing, you know, and it's like the people who are meant to be seeing it are seeing it, you know, when we are making our food and we embrace something that might not necessarily be exactly as it was in the old days, but it's still rooted in those same flavors and tastes. But it's also something that's modern. You know, that's our modern day food. And because we're a lonely people doing these things, you know, in so many ways, it's us determining our destiny. And to me, that's an extension of our sovereignty, you know, being able to decide as our own people, you know, where do we want our future to go and what do we want this to look like? And, you know, we want whatever we're doing to be rooted in those old ways. And that means that there's rules. That means that there's things that we have to do and there's rules that we have to follow. You know, we want everything that we do and make to be recognizable to our ancestors. You know, if we're making a dish, we want those flavors to be recognizable to our ancestors. You know, if we're doing something with like artistic, you know, we want those things to have the aesthetics that our ancestors would like. But when we do these things together, you know, it makes us, it creates and reimagines in a lot of ways what our traditional culture is in a modern way that's real. It's not just simply a tokenized thing that we're just doing, but it's something that we are able to do ourselves, but it's rooted in those old ways. And, you know, I feel like we have a lot of pride in that because we're modern people as well, you know, and that's how we are able to express those traditional ways in a modern fashion.
0: Beautiful. It really also indicates that you will have a strong future because people, when they think of Native people, it's almost always in the past. And you're bringing it very much to the present and also connecting it to a strong future, a modernity, an indigenous modernity, an indigenous future based on your own sovereign goals. So that's really powerful. And I remember being at a meeting once with a number of different Ohlone representatives, and Anne-Marie Sayers got up in her wonderfully, you know, exuberant way and said, "The language is not dead. My daughter, Canyon, texts and does social media with Vince Medina in the Ohlone languages. They're texting back and forth and using social media and bringing, you know, this, our ancient language using these modern technologies." So I think your work really exemplifies that beautifully.
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0: So, Vincent and Louis, you just returned from the World Food Festival, Terra Madre, Salone del Gusto in Turin, Italy. Tell me about your experience there. What was that like?
1: So Lewis and I just got back from a hugely successful international conference that's run by Slow Foods International, which is a group that is an international organization that is promotes healthy eating and the rights that every human being has for healthy foods and sustainable foods, taking and making sure that everybody stays away from GMOs and these foods that are harmful to the planet. And it works in a lot of ways to promote solidarity between one another on an international level so that we can see our commonalities instead of our differences. And they always do such a wonderful job at organizing this biennial conference called Terra Madre. And Terra Madre, it's a huge mixture of a food fair, but a lecture series, and there's field trips. It takes over the whole city of Torino and even the region around it, and it's all focused on food and food security and food sovereignty and making sure that heritage foods are protected, and then it's also just a lot of fun. Everybody gets together and eats a whole lot, and there's every region of the world is attempted to be represented in this place on an international level, and tens of thousands of people, I don't know how many people, but come and participate in this from all over the globe. So we came, and it was Lewis, myself, under the banner of Slow Food Turtle Island, which we are proudly delegates of, and we're proud to go under the banner of Slow Food Turtle Island because that by itself is very much an extension of indigenous sovereignty, especially being able to work together with other American Indian people, because that's what the organization is for. It's for American Indian people, as well as people from Canada and Mexico. And we march together and we go together under the banner Slow Food Turtle Island, so that we're able to, not necessarily have to, identify and participate as delegates of the United States, Mexico, or Canada, because we know that our people have been there before those countries have existed. And so, that's a way to express that in a modern way and in a way with where we're collaborative with other indigenous chefs. So we were fortunate to be able to go, and we worked with many indigenous chefs and food activists and farmers and traditionalists and so many others who were there, and got a lot accomplished. And thank you, Melissa, for all your work to, because I know that you're very intensely involved in all of the slow food work. So thank you for all your efforts as well to make that so successful, because we're definitely just riding off of the energy of that right now, and so happy to be back home as well in our place.
0: Oh, well, I'm so glad it was so successful for you both. And, representing your traditions in that global arena is so important because many people don't know much about Native Americans, American Indians in general, less about California Indians, and then Ohlone people. To have Ohlone chefs there, I think, was very spectacular and so well received.
1: Thank you.
2: I think it's also really, really important that when we let people know in our families where we were going, what we were doing on this international level, it made people so happy and proud of this. And for many people who are older in our families, in their early childhood and their young adulthood even, they were put down a lot because of this identity, because of this Ohlone identity. And despite all of that weight, they still kept those things and they treasured those things and they gave us that pride and that identity. And so when we go and we do these things and we're able in some way to elevate our identity, our culture, our families, it's just a healing thing too.
1: That's true. That's very true. Yeah, and when we were there, we definitely got the visibility that we wanted, and then some, because we went there with the primary purpose was to bring visibility to our people, and we're an underrepresented tribe, we're a relatively small tribe, and we're in the midst of all of these people, like there's so many people, and in the big scheme of things, our tribe is, our population is very small, but that doesn't mean that we're not here. And it means that we just have to sometimes work harder and find very intentional and imaginative ways to be able to share this story and to share how deep these roots run, and everybody, who has a connection to this place cares, and so being able to tell people about that and to help people understand how real that all of this culture is and how meaningful it is and to see their response. I gotta say, the Italian people were amazing, like the response that they gave us and just the kindness that was there was just so heartwarming. And that kind of stuff, that's how change happens, is through real dialogue of being able to tell our story, paired with some really delicious food, and then people see when you could hear and their guard is down and people are just talking, and then people can really hear with open hearts about these things. That's where I think a lot of that change really comes from, and then those things make policy, and those things make different things that will lead in a direction that we actually feel, and it's good to be able to do that.
0: Yes, one of our early slogans of Indigenous Terra Madre was "Eat your heritage," right? You've got to eat your heritage. And at first, some people go, "What are you talking about?" But when you taste, for you, the foods that you created, whether that's acorn or venison meat or huckleberries, and I'd love to hear the menu of what you cooked there because it sounded absolutely stunning. When you taste those foods that come directly from your ancestral lands, you really can get the full weight of that the meaning of that food and the heritage of that food. So if you could say a little bit more about the specific foods you shared in Italy and the same ones you're sharing here at Cafe Aloni, it'd be wonderful to hear about that.
2: So at a pop-up dinner there, which had 200 people, we prepared a venison stew. And we made a venison stew that included morel mushrooms, chanterelle mushrooms, oyster mushrooms, and porcini mushrooms that were smoked. And we brought with us yerba buena and bay laurel from Holcim area here in Vince's family's homeland. And it was very well received. We cooked it very slow. It was a 5-hour preparation, and the flavors were deep and rich. And like you're saying, the foods, they take on these earthy flavors, and the colors of them are also earthy, and they resemble our places. And those foods that we gather, when we gather them in the way that we're instructed, we do so in alignment with the way that our people from before did these things. And so when we get to taste these things that we've prayed over and that we've prepared with good intentions and lots of care, it really feeds us and nourishes us in more ways than just the physical.
1: Yeah, that's really beautifully said, and it's true that these foods are rooted. We say that these foods are full of prayer because they are. We don't do this just for some kind of tokenization of, oh, like there's some Indian people saying something, but we do this because it's real, and it's not for show, it's because we care about these plants, and they come from areas that we're directly descended from. And so because of that, there's an obligation that's there to be able to protect and care for these places. And so with that means that we when we gather, and we gather often, we'll gather about twice a week, and they're always in very, very specific areas. When we're in Lewis's homeland, we'll gather in his villages down there in the Carmel Valley, and places where there's very rich bay laurel and yerba buena, and like some of the places even smell like yerba buena when you enter. And in my area here in the East Bay, my family's area, we'll gather in areas where we know, you know, there's all these modern stories overlap with really ancient stories. And it's exciting to be able to do those things and be in those places, because when we're together, that means that we also get to do other things, like rename the landscape back in our language, take away those Western names and start returning back to our traditional names, you know, reconnecting with the spirituality of our land and making sure that we remember our creation story, because we can see the mountain that we were created on, you know, not far from where we all live. And you know, remembering the stories that go back into those beginning times, and so many of the food connections, they overlap, and they're because these foods are spiritual foods for us too, and we want to show as much respect as we can, and that means that the way to do that with our families is just to be together and do those